0: and deepen the bond market sell-off. Markets in Europe are also lower. Damian Troisi, New York.
1: Treasury Secretary Scott Bessent says 19 of the members of the G20 agreed to address streams of cheap exports that cause global economic imbalances, but China dissented. Bessent says getting 19 countries to agree to the problem is incredible. News and analysis at townhall.com. From Washington, I'm Keith Peters. Sharks in the Hamptons are being tagged and watched by researchers. We hear more on this story from correspondent Julie Walker reporting from New York City.
2: Just off one of New York's famed Hamptons beaches, scientists are studying sharks. Captain Greg Metzger says the Hamptons are attractive to them.
3: Long Island waters are getting warmer sooner and staying warmer longer. So that just provides physically more time for these southern species of sharks to swim from Florida or South Carolina here to Long Island. And because there's an abundant food source here between the squid and the bluefish populations and south.
2: Frank Crivetto runs SOFO, the South Fork Natural History Museum and Nature Center.
4: 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So if you remove them from the natural environment, you may have a crash in the ecosystem.
2: I'm Julie Walker.
1: 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From Washington, I'm Keith Peters reporting.
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16: The nightmare begins. 60 days before Halloween. S&P 500, the Dow, the NASDAQ, the Russell, they all fell today. Welcome to the month of September. The sell-off is underway. Now, I've lived through 50 plus Septembers in my life, and the stock market's still alive, so I'm not thinking it goes that badly. Wall Street's historically worst month is underway as bond yields spiked and continue to rise, as well as oil spooked investors. Boo! 10-year Treasury yield hits highest level seen in the Trump's second term, while Brent oil futures rose above $92 a barrel. The bombing and the war campaign is back on between Iran and the United States, until it's not. Something tells me when Trump calls his broker to sell his oil stocks that the next day he's going to do it. Today I had a sell everything trade with a strong risk off tone in the markets. It was orderly. How long will it stay orderly before it becomes panic driven? As the story is, September sell-off is underway. September's off to a rocky start, but whether today's weakness leads to mass panic, yet to be seen. It could be a buy the dip. Dip your chips in my dip. Chip. Had a friend named Chip, and he hated that I would use that phrase on him. How old was I? You could probably guess it. Around 12. Since 1928, the S&P 500 has posted an average return of negative 1.1% in September, making it the worst performing month historically. Gains were recorded 44% of the time. Best September is up 14.4% in 1 month. The worst September, down 29.9%. Ouch. Consensus is cautious right now about equity markets for September. Everyone's talking about this. I'm talking about it. You can't turn on CNBC or Bloomberg and not hear about it. People are cautious. So why are they cautious? Obvious reasons. A Fed hike is now being discussed. So if there's not a Fed hike in September, there's a chance for a rally. There's AI headwinds, and Dell has something to say about that in just a second. Let's just say they're trading up 9% in aftermarkets. So we're set up for a positive surprise. I don't know if we get it. My crystal ball is murky. I think the asset, if we continue to stay anxious, the asset that could rise the most in September, gold or Bitcoin. What can fall the most in September? Small cap stocks. They're down 1.2% today. Russell 2000 is a index of small cap stocks. The sell-off in small caps is cause for concern. It was down 1.1%. There's some rate sensitivity in the market. You ever go out on a date with someone and you're like, your radar goes off on, oh, this is not a good sign. Small caps gave that chill down the back. Bachman's back. Guess who's back? Did y'all see the letter that Dolly Parton sent to Eminem? She was so sweet. Now they're going to do a two-day music festival. You know what the number one Halloween costume this year is going to be for 12-year-old girls? Dolly Parton.
10: Oh, how sweet.
16: Let's just hope that the moms and dads kind of review that costume before those kids go out. Make sure that it has long sleeves.
17: But man.
16: Dolly Parton was always seen in long sleeves. You know why? She had some sort of skin condition on her arms. Is that not the grossest thing you've ever heard? No.
18: Behave yourself.
16: So the pullback in small caps, after the group has had a solid run up, the Russell 2000 is up over 17% year to date before today. So it's up probably about 16%, 15.5% now. The S&P 500 was up just 12%. So it was thumping the S&P 500. Oil topped $90 a barrel as the U.S.-Iran tensions weigh on stocks. Go fill up your gas tank, because in 2 weeks, it's going to be more expensive if this continues. The major averages finished broadly, and that's not advice by me. Because by Friday, it could be, we're toning it down. We're going to see what happens with this memorandum of understanding. So the S&P 500 was down 0.7% today. The NASDAQ down 1%. The Dow down 0.8%. Russell down 1.2%. Oil creates gas prices inflation, which creates shipping cost inflating, which creates cruise line cost inflating, which airline cost inflating, you going to and from work inflating in cost. And the stock market, it's okay with that. What the stock market doesn't like is that inflation tends to bite the bond market. And the borrowing costs go higher. And when you've got $8 trillion of bonds coming up for repricing and the world going, I don't know, you look pretty illiquid, guys. Looks like you kind of need us. That may or may not happen. U.S. Central Command confirmed that U.S. forces had begun striking Islamic Revolutionary Guard targets in Iran following recent attempted attacks against commercial shipping in the Strait of Hormuz. I personally think, and this is my narrative, and I'm not politically smart in any way, shape, or form, I think Iran is waiting for the midterms. just messing with Trump. I don't know. They've gotten everything out of this war. The United States has gotten nothing except for a big old headache, a multiple $100 billion bill, limitations on our attack capabilities in case we ever needed it. We're looking at you, China, with Taiwan. President Trump said on Truth Social that the U.S. was conducting large and powerful strikes against the Iranian targets near the Strait of Hormuz in retaliation for Iran's attack on Jordan. He also warned a severe punishment awaits the aggressors. The United States. No, that's what they said to us. He says we're going to hit them harder and higher and suggested an even larger attack remains an option. So both sides are like yelling at each other. Apple is up 2.6% today, advancing as John Ternus officially took over the CEO. Dell was down 6.8%, up 9% in aftermarket. Palo Alto Networks was down 5.2%. They have a fiscal fourth quarter report coming. Consumer discretionary finished at the bottom of sector standings today. Amazon was down 1.8%, Tesla down 3.2%. Higher oil prices equals higher gas prices. Higher gas prices mean less consumer spending. Edison International up 8.9%. Procter & Gamble up 5.9%. KCRA News reporter Ashley Zavala reported that the California Assembly will kill the wildfire liability plan agreed to by lawmakers and Governor Newsom just days ago. The proposed plan had been a source of concern for PG&E and Southern California Edison because it would not have allowed the utilities to shift future wildfire costs to insurance. Moderna was up 9.9% today. Positive melanoma vaccine results still trickling in. Year-to-date, the Dow's up 9.8%, the S&P 500 up 11.5%, the NASDAQ up 12.3%, the S&P mid-cap 400 up 12.6%, the Russell 2000 up 17.7%. Dell delivered a monster quarter, beating earnings and revenue estimates while raising its outlook well above Wall Street expectations. Storage revenues were up 26%. Server revenues were up 122%. AI server orders record $60.9 billion. AI server backlog $95 billion. AI optimized server revenue up 100%. The message is pretty simple. AI spending isn't just benefiting NVIDIA. The infrastructure boom is flowing through to the companies building and supplying the servers, networking, and storage needed to power it. Dell stock up 8.3%, sitting at $460, which is kind of where it started today. But it was down 6.8% on the day, but up 8.4% in aftermarket. Got an event coming up September 12th. That's a couple Saturdays from now. It is in the Lafayette Library. The Don Tatson Library. You can find me there September 12th, Saturday, 10 to noon, with a few CFPs talking financial planning, wealth preservation, and retirement issues. It's my last event on the East Bay this year. Sign up at robblackshow.com.
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26: A lot of talk these days about gross domestic product, GDP. A lot of talk about how much debt we have in the United States, $40 trillion. Interest rates are, I don't want to say stubbornly high. I think they're historically fairly normal, but well off where we were a few years ago coming out of COVID. Not well off, well higher. So a lot of talk on the financial media shows at this point in time on what's going on and what's not going on. I saw one person on Bloomberg today say you would need an extra full percentage point of additional total factor productivity growth every year for the next 10 years just to stabilize the debt to GDP. It's plausible we may get that magnitude of boost from AI for some years, but I would not bet we get that for 10 years. Okay. If you heard the interview that I did with Joe Davis from Vanguard a few weeks ago on AI, I gave him the whole hour. I think he's brilliant. I think he's very insightful. He's got a great 25 plus year career in research. He's got a team of researchers that I do not have. He mentioned the productivity and margin expansion. Now, I just talked about how you would need one percentage point each year for 10 years to stabilize the debt of the economy versus its GDP. But even less likely is that we could have a 1% rise in the trend of productivity growth sustained for a long time without interest rates rising one for one, with that increase in returns to investment. So growing out, way out of it, requires something more than that. We're not going to grow out of our debt with basic productivity, because as you increase productivity, these companies in the S&P 500 have better margins. As they have better margins, they make more money. As they make more money, their stocks go higher more often than not. Ray Dalio. I'm okay with Ray Dalio. He said today, there'll be a supply-demand issue for the U.S. debt. The U.S. needs to refinance $8 trillion of debt soon. while running a 6% deficit. Investors know that deficit won't come down and the U.S. will inflate its debt away. So nobody wants to hold U.S. debt at lower yields. Okay. See what we're doing? We're focused on this right now. It's all over financial media. It's the month of September, which might as well be October 31 Halloween for the stock market. So the 10-year treasury sits at 4.79%. Is that horrible in of itself? No. 10-year yields hit 4.95% in October of 2023. Now, you got to get way back in the Wayback Machine and go back to our childhood for the... No. What? Wait, that's 3 years ago? So the 10-year was at these levels, a little bit higher, 4.95%, back in October of 2023. How have stocks done since then? Well, we've got more debt this time is what a lot of people say. It was $33 trillion in October of 2023. I'm not going to say that far off from $40 trillion, but still pretty sizable. Here's my prediction. We will have a socialist president within the next 20 years. I know you're saying, are you a socialist, Rob? I'm not. But I continue to see the haves and the have-nots, and my children are now coming of age. 18 years old. I've got one who will be 18 this year and another who will be 18 in 2 years. They'll be men going to college and or getting a job. And I believe a socialist will be president because when you talk to young kids today, they kind of hate everything that's going on. They don't understand why you can't afford a house. They don't understand why they have to choose downsizing from buying a house to maybe funding retirement to, well, heck, I'm just going to go to a concert and spend all my money. Tay-Tay. Woo-hoo! Bernie Sanders. Kind of wish his name was Kentucky, or his middle name was Kentucky, so we'd call him Bernie Kentucky Sanders. He sent out a message today where he goes, annual compensation. And he's talking about how much CEOs make. The CEO of Home Depot makes $16.2 million per year. The typical Home Depot worker, the median, so half above, half below, make $37,881. He thinks we need an economy that works for all, not just the 1%. I kind of agree. The target CEO makes $21.8 million. The median target worker makes $27,506. Walmart CEO makes $29.2 million. The median Walmart worker makes $30,520. Now, of course, you're not going to get those numbers even, but they are exploding. And the haves versus the have-nots are exploding on the upside as well. So do I think we're going to get a socialist president? I do. Take a look at what's happened in the recent polls, in the recent midterms, not midterms, but primaries. Socialism has done very well. Was Bernie Sanders the first, or did we start noticing it when Alexandria Ocasio-Cortez became a congresswoman? Congressperson? What's the term? I'm so 1995 with saying the wrong thing.
1: I like the way you say that.
26: Now, this story got me thinking, oh, poop. I finally got wealthy, and now my wealth is starting to expand. And then I see Stan Kroenke is buying the Los Angeles Angels from the Marino family. Kroenke is the largest private landowner in the United States. He now owns controlling stakes in the Los Angeles Rams, the Denver Nuggets. They changed their name to be like that nougat filling in Three Musketeers. The Denver Nuggets he owns. The Colorado Avalanche and Arsenal, a Premier League soccer team. Out of all those, I think Arsenal is the best investment at this point in time, based on upside, based on billions and billions and billions of dollars being spent by billionaires and trillionaires. Aren't you kind of interested why Elon Musk doesn't own a sports team and he would like rename them like the Tulsa Teslas? He would be a fun owner of a franchise. Or he could do the LA Chargers, the LA Tesla Chargers. So right now, mortgage rates are near 7%. We've now had mortgage rates above 6% since late 2022 and still no housing market crash. Donald Trump has golfed for 132 days out of 590 days since returning to office. That's roughly 22.4% of the presidency spent golfing. I would vote for anyone who runs for office, and it could literally be Oscar the Grouch or the Cookie Monster. What a ticket they would be. You can find me online at robblackshow.com. I have a big event coming up September 12th. It's in Lafayette, 10 to noon. Wealth Preservation Retirement Planning. And sign up today at robblackshow.com.
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30: The major averages kicking off the new trading month near session lows, with tech stocks leading the sell-off.
7: And as bond yields and oil climbed, oil surging back above $90 a barrel as U.S.-Iran fighting is stoking supply fears. Bond yields surging to their highest level in almost 20 months. Tech was the worst performing sector, and the Mag 7 big cap tech stocks were mostly lower, led by Tesla and Amazon. Investors are pricing in more than a 68% chance that the Fed will raise rates by a quarter point later this month, according to CME data. Expectations that the central bank will raise rates jumped after Fed Chair Kevin Warsh struck a hawkish tone during his speech at Jackson Hole on Friday. The Dow down 419 points, the Nasdaq lower by 271, S&P 500 down 50.

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2: And it was like part buffalo sauce. The kid loves spices. He'll eat buffalo sauce on anything. And it's disgust me. I'll make like a cream sauce. And he's like, you know what makes beef stroganoff with cream sauce on better? Hot sauce. I don't want to say what I'm going to say. I call him a word that rhymes with pucker. So T. Rowe Price is on the list of dividend achievers that you should take a look at. The company was founded in 1937 when Thomas Rowe Price Jr. essentially bet his career on growth investing, an approach that was considered unconventional at the time. His philosophy helped establish growth investing in a major investment style. Brown-Forman's on the list of dividend achievers that should be considered right now, all yielding over 3%. In a S&P 500 that's yielding under 1%. Brown-Forman bought the Jack Daniel's distillery in 1956. And today, Jack Daniel's is the world's best-selling individual whiskey brand. Brown-Forman actually acquired it during Prohibition when selling whiskey was as easy as selling umbrellas in the Sahara. Of note, I once was a Maker's Mark ambassador. Woo! I know. Bow down before the ones you love. How did I get that? Oh, they offered it.
3: I'm very important.
2: They offered it to anyone who had a radio show. But I got like, I think 4 free bottles of Maker's Mark.
4: I love it.
2: And I think I even had like a medallion or something. Consolidated Edison is on the list. They trace their roots back to 1884. It's one of the oldest investor-owned electric utilities in the United States. In other words, it's been keeping New York's lights on for roughly 140 years, long before anyone had to worry about charging an iPhone. Procter & Gamble is on the list. They have Tide detergent. I'm not a big fan of Tide detergent. I find it very expensive. And for those of you who buy liquid detergent, you rich. You know the difference between me and you? I buy powder detergent. I won't buy the big tubs of plastic, you know, watered down detergent. I just won't do it. I'll even buy those little strips that you throw in. Because I know. Bow down before the ones you love. In large part, I'm a good guy. And I make up for all the horrible things I do by buying my laundry detergent as powder instead of water, liquid. So P&G, Procter & Gamble's Tide detergent nearly was killed before it was even born. They did a lot of research. The project was officially ordered to stop, but the lead researcher secretly kept working on it in spare time. Tide eventually launched in 1946 and became a blockbuster. Post-war, people started buying laundry machines. From factories that were making tanks and Jeeps to factories that were making refrigerators and washing machines. Now, did I say that word wrong? Laundry machines? Washer dryers? So let's move on. Google dipped today. The CFO commented that cloud margins are likely to go down in the back half of the year because they need to go to third parties like SpaceX to meet demand. As for TPUs, talking about margins, they now sit at about 35.6%, which is a record. TPUs are likely dilutive to margins, but it's still small. Morgan Stanley is modeling $84 billion in TPU sales for Google in 2027 and $108 billion in 2028. That's a big raise from its prior forecast for $62 billion and $79 billion in both years. And it's up from $7 billion in 2026. Wow. AI is getting cheaper. Kind of like my bosses. They're a bird sanctuary. Cheep, cheep, cheep, cheep, cheep. Of course, bosses in radio. Of course, not bosses at EP, because the bosses at EP are strong and good looking and so smart. But AI is getting cheaper.

0: That could be both great news for users and headache for investors. The closely watched index tracking large language model token prices fell to 97 cents this week, its lowest level since launching late last year, and down more than 50% from its summer peak. Wait. That's how fast prices are dropping? The decline reflects falling computing costs, aggressive price cuts from leading AI labs, and competition from cheaper open source models, particularly in China. For consumers, that means getting answers from ChatGPT, Claude, and Gemini should continue to cost less. For AI companies, falling token prices threaten to squeeze revenue and pricing power, even as the cost of building and operating massive AI infrastructure remains enormous. This could force companies like OpenAI and Anthropic to compete less on raw model intelligence and more on distribution, memory, and the ability to build AI into everyday products. AI demand may be booming, but the price of intelligence is heading in the opposite direction. John Ternus, come on down. You're the next CEO of Apple. I know. I don't know if he wants to win that one. $4 trillion company. The last guy made so much money for shareholders. If he's able to get Apple from $4 trillion to $10 trillion in 5 to 7 years, people would be thrilled. OpenAI says roughly 400 Apple employees have moved from Apple to OpenAI. AI is moving much faster than the smartphone era did. The biggest long-term risk for Apple is losing control of the interface between consumers and AI. The brain drain is real in Apple, and that's one of the first things he has to fix. Apple has paid researchers and engineers for years, huge R&D budgets to come up with ideas for the next big thing. Apple could lean on Google's model, so it's unlikely that OpenAI can create an AI-powered consumer device family that compels consumers to switch because it's 10 times better than Apple. But it's easy for OpenAI to design one or two consumer devices. The difficult part is designing, manufacturing, and distributing a family of devices and services. Apple, for instance, has the iPhone, the Mac, the AirPods, the Apple TV. And OpenAI would have to do that at a price point that consumers can afford. So OpenAI has come out with an offer so powerful that Apple users would want to shift away from their current investment in Apple devices. Can they do it? Can they come up with something that tells me, Rob, you pay for 4 phones a month. You pay for Apple backup services. You pay for Apple insurance. You pay for Apple TV. You pay for Apple Music. You ready to switch to OpenAI? I'd be like, nope. You realize I'm in my early 50s and no, I don't want like change. Rosenblatt raised their price target on Apple today to $303 from $300. That's the weirdest price target change I've ever seen. Analyst Barton Crockett added, as Tim Cook steps aside as CEO at the age of 65 and John Ternus steps up today as CEO, we update Apple estimates for what promises to be a September to remember. With a high-profile iPhone rollout slated for September 9th, that seems poised to start the key Ternus test. Can he lasso a new product innovation to justify Apple's premium valuation? They're assuming successful navigation of supply chain constraints with price hikes and premium priced products muting margin pressures. That's why they're tweaking their estimates. But not enough to change their neutral rating. Now the stock's around $220. And they're calling it a $303 stock, and they're not saying it's too expensive. They're not saying it's a buy, but something doesn't add up there. You know what I watched last Thursday on Netflix? No, it was not a comedy special. No, it was not a horrible action movie. I watched Grand Theft Auto 6 Extended Look. It gave Netflix a big win. 27-minute special offered an extended look at Rockstar Games' highly anticipated Grand Theft Auto 6, drawing 31.1 million views in just 4 days, making it Netflix's most watched title last week. The special debuted exclusively on Netflix on August 27th before hitting YouTube roughly 6 hours later. It ranked number one on Netflix English language film chart in 87 out of 93 countries tracked. The audience has continued to grow on YouTube, where Rockstar Games accounted alone has surpassed 17 million views. The footage was captured entirely from real game footage. And this brings up two questions. Should you invest in Take-Two? It's got off the charts demand. Stock's already moved on it. But if it's got off the charts, maybe it goes double off the charts. And the other question is, Netflix just demonstrated that the gaming content can pull blockbuster level audiences onto its platform. Even before the game itself is released, for Netflix, that could make video games an increasingly interesting piece of its entertainment strategy. For Take-Two Interactive, which owns Rockstar, it's another sign of the enormous demand waiting for Grand Theft Auto 6. Those are your tech stories today. I threw in some dividend stocks in that segment. I like the combo. I would love for you to come to an event Saturday, September 12th. What is that, 11 days from now? Two Saturdays, 10 to noon in Lafayette at the Don Tatson Library. 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You can sign up for the event at robblackshow.com. 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
1: With SRN News, I'm Keith Peters in Washington. The murder case against the Utah man accused of assassinating conservative activist Charlie Kirk is headed for trial. Defendant Tyler Robinson faces a potential death sentence if convicted. Utah District Judge Tony Graff on Tuesday sided with prosecutors who said they had overwhelming evidence that Robinson shot Kirk as he addressed a crowd last September in Orem, Utah. Robinson's lawyers have tried to block the case from proceeding to trial. The House has censured Representative Chuck Edwards after an ethics committee investigation concluded he engaged in persistent, unprofessional, and inappropriate conduct towards two young female staffers in his office. On Wall Street, the Dow down by 419 points, the Nasdaq dropped to 71. More details at srnnews.com.
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8: 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Desperate times call for desperate measures, and the IRGC may never have faced a situation as desperate as its predicament at the moment. Yes, the conflict with Iran has gone on longer than Donald Trump anticipated. The shock and awe campaign in March did massive strategic damage, but the regime has managed to survive. Diplomatic efforts to resolve the conflict have gone nowhere. Trump finally landed on the most rational approach left. The naval blockade has eliminated Iran's income from black market oil. Scott Bessent's economic D-Day has stripped the IRGC of any other financial resources. The Iranian rial has collapsed. Domestic discontent with the regime will keep increasing to existential levels. The siege of Iran provides the best chance for success in eliminating a regime that has waged war against the U.S. for 47 years. Trump needs to exercise strategic patience to see this strategy to a successful conclusion, and so do the American people. I'm Ed Morrissey.
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0: I like doing segments every day that are called strategy segments. I know I'm telegraphing this to you. Barry Ritholtz sold Apple after it tripled. He is an elderly Wall Streeter. He's been around for many, many years. He's got young employees working for him. But listen to this story and what happens after he sold it. One of the hardest things about investing isn't finding a great stock. It's holding on to one. Barry Ritholtz learned that lesson the hard way with Apple. And by hard way, I mean he made roughly 300% on stock and still ended up leaving enormous amounts of money on the table. He recently shared a story about one of his biggest investing mistakes. It dates back to the early days of the iPod, when Apple was still viewed by many investors as a niche computer company, rather than the tech giant that it would eventually become. At the time, Apple was trading around $15 a share, but here's what's wild. They had $13 a share in cash. Investors were paying roughly $2 a share for the actual business. Ritholtz has been using a Mac since graduate school at this point in time and somehow managed to get an invitation to the rollout of the new product. It was not the iPhone. No. It was the iPod. He came away impressed. He wrote a report recommending the stock to his firm. The brokers started buying immediately. Then something predictable happened. The stock went up from $15 a share to $20 a share. And that's when Barry noticed that the brokers who had bought Apple based on his recommendation were starting to sell. He couldn't understand it. The product had barely launched. This is just the early days, he thought. You guys have to give this thing a chance. Then his competitive instincts kicked in. He decided to show them. So he held, and he held as Apple tripled. Stock hit $45 a share. All the brokers that he recommended it to sold at $30. Bought it for $15. He had made roughly 300%, so he sold. Except for what happened afterwards, when the story gets kind of sad. Apple went on to become one of the greatest wealth creation stories in the stock market history. Barry Ritholtz jokes that his sale happened about 10,000% ago. Had he simply held the shares, the math would look almost absurd today. Accounting for Apple's stock splits, the original position would have grown into millions of dollars. And that's where the story gets interesting. Because Ritholtz's mistake wasn't buying Apple. He identified the company. He identified the opportunity. It wasn't even holding Apple while other investors were selling. He did that too. The mistake that he was made was that he decided a 300% gain was enough. I like to buy great companies. I'm not worried about the price of the great company. The hardest part of investing isn't necessarily finding the next Apple. It's figuring out whether you have actually found the next Apple. That's much harder than it sounds. Buying is only half the equation. Investors spend enormous amounts of time trying to figure out what to buy. What stock has the best growth? Which company has the best competitive advantage? Which management team is executing? What industry is about to explode? Those questions matter. But there's another question that gets far less attention is, when should you sell? And this is where investors frequently sabotage themselves. Britt Holt's reference research from the University of Chicago professor Alex Immiss that it helps explain. The research called Buying Slow and Selling Fast examined how active fund managers make investment decisions. Interesting find wasn't necessarily that professional investors were bad at identifying stocks. It's what happened when they sold them. The researchers essentially asked a simple question. What if instead of selling the stock, the manager chose to sell that you randomly sold another stock from the portfolio? The random sales performed better by roughly 200 to 300 basis points, which we all know from most of the show is 2 to 3%. Think about that. Professional investors were adding value when they bought stocks, but they were giving back more than they had created when they decided to sell stocks. I had a brokerage friend tell... I had a friend who had a stockbroker to sell Apple back in 2000, and it was about 19 years ago. That's 2007. And I called the guy up. I said, "Are you on crack cocaine?" This broker from Sullivan Smith Barney had me asking him if he was on crack cocaine. I'm like, "You shouldn't give advice on selling stocks." I emailed him each year for the next 5 years, telling him I was right. He's an idiot. He almost hurt a client. The implication is fascinating that professional investors add value when they bought stocks, but they give back that value when they decide to sell. Finding a good investment may actually be easier than knowing when to get out of it. And that's the problem for everyone from professional fund managers to individual investors. Because every stock comes with two very different questions. Is this a great company? And is this still a great investment at this price? Those two things aren't the same. The problem with selling winners is a psychological reason this happens. When a stock doubles, investors feel smart. When it triples, they feel like geniuses. There's nothing left to feel. I've turned $200,000 of investments Apple into over $20 million of Apple. I've done the similar results with Microsoft and Nvidia. My best investments are long-term holds. Long-term accumulates is what I would call them. When a stock doubles, investors feel smart. I know that feeling. You want to lock in profit. When it triples, you're a genius. I know that feeling. You want to take yourself out for dinner. The problem is that the biggest winners often don't stop after doubling or tripling. They keep going because they're great companies to begin with. Amazon didn't stop after becoming a double. Nvidia didn't stop after becoming a triple. Microsoft didn't stop after becoming a five-bagger. Apple didn't stop at 45. The challenge is that nobody knows ahead of time which companies will become generational compounders. For every Apple, there's hundreds of companies that look just as promising before eventually collapsing. So Barry Ritholtz, I give the man credit for coming out on a podcast and saying this. How do you know whether you own the next Apple or the next Lehman Brothers? You don't. And that's what makes selling so difficult. Imagine going back in time. You own a company that's doubled or tripled. The stock looks expensive. Analysts are debating whether growth can continue. You have a huge profit. Should you sell? If it's Apple, selling could cost you a fortune. If it's Lehman Brothers, you look like a genius for getting out before it goes to zero. Look at companies that investors are debating if they're too expensive or not. That's not a bad list to start with. Nvidia, Amazon, Microsoft, Meta, and Alphabet. 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
1: 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News this hour from Town Hall. I'm Keith Peters in Washington. The murder case against the Utah man accused of assassinating conservative activist Charlie Kirk is headed for trial. Defendant Tyler Robinson faces a potential death sentence if convicted. Utah District Judge Tony Graff on Tuesday sided with prosecutors who said they had overwhelming evidence that Robinson shot Kirk as he addressed a crowd last September in Orem, Utah. Robinson's lawyers have tried to block the case from proceeding to trial. Germany says Russia is behind an attempted drone attack at a busy German airport in Leipzig.
14: The German government has blamed Russia for an attempted attack at the Leipzig-Halle airport last month using a drone laden with explosives. Germany says it will shut down a Russian consulate, among other measures against Moscow. The drone was found near a Ukrainian plane on the evening of August 4th and defused. Moscow has been widely accused by Western officials of running a campaign of sabotage and disruptions across Europe with the aim of undermining support for Ukraine and destabilizing European nations. I'm Lisa Dwyer.
1: House lawmakers passed a stopgap spending bill designed to keep the federal government fully funded through early December, removing the possibility of a shutdown before the midterm elections. House Speaker Mike Johnson.
15: We're going to avoid the threat of another Democrat shutdown. We know why this is necessary. These crazy Democrats in Congress don't mind shutting the government down and hurting the American people.
1: California Congressman Ted Lieu says he backs the stopgap bill to avoid a government shutdown simply because there's no other option.
16: I will be voting yes on the CR, even though doing CRs is a stupid way to run government.
1: On Wall Street, the Dow down by 419 points, the Nasdaq dropping 271, the S&P 500 lower by 54. More at townhall.com.
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1: An iconic tech giant is getting a new CEO.
18: John Ternus takes over for Tim Cook, ending Cook's 15-year tenure that saw the company's value skyrocket to $4.6 trillion. The change in CEOs comes at a pivotal time as Apple has stumbled in its efforts to deliver new AI features. Beyond finding ways to keep Apple competitive in the artificial intelligence race, Ternus will need to navigate supply chain questions and relationships with people such as President Trump. Cook is widely expected to help Apple maintain a good relationship with Trump as he shifts to his new role as executive chairman. I'm Mike Hempen.
1: Determining which accounts belong to children is the linchpin of online child safety measures that Meta, Google, TikTok, Roblox, and other companies are ramping up. News and analysis at townhall.com. From Washington, I'm Keith Peters. A teenage girl who recorded a live stream of a shooting at a San Diego mosque and disseminated the attacker's white supremacist writings has been indicted.
19: A 17-year-old girl from North Carolina has been charged with murder and indicted by a grand jury for allegedly aiding and abetting a shooting at a San Diego mosque that killed three people back in May.
20: They wanted this, their carnage and destruction, recorded, live streamed, and disseminated out.
19: Forsyth County District Attorney Jim O'Neill spoke at a news conference in Winston-Salem.
20: You must understand that if he or she does aid and abet, that person is guilty of the crime.
19: The two teenage shooters stormed the Islamic Center and killed three men before taking their own lives. Authorities credit security guard Amin Abdullah, one of the victims, with helping protect 140 children by exchanging gunfire with the men and driving them outside. I'm Jennifer King.
1: 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From Washington, I'm Keith Peters.
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25: Welcome to Silicon Valley Insider. I'm your host, Keith Koo. I am at New York Tech Week, and I'm very excited to introduce my guest today. But before I do that, I just want to say a couple of background points. Not often I'm going to find somebody who's from my hometown of Alameda, went to the same university, UC Davis, and even had the same major, which is organizational studies, organizational behavior. And so I just thought it was really cool that we met before New York in San Francisco a little while back, and now we're here. So my special guest today is Andy Choi, originally from California, now living in New York, and he is the founder and CEO of a company called Do Good, and we're gonna find out all about it. And also, it's a crossover show with my other show, 10 Talents. Andy, welcome.
26: Hey, Keith. Thanks for having me, brother.
25: And it's really great to be here at New York Tech Week. Like SF Tech Week, it's actually insane the amount of energy, over 500 events. So before we get into your backstory, what do you think about the tech scene here in New York?
26: Yeah, well, over 500 events almost daily, right? So New York is New York. And as someone that was born and raised in the San Francisco Bay Area, I still have to admit, nothing compares to the energy of New York. And anyone that's been here understands that statement. And yes, San Francisco, Silicon Valley is the mecca of tech, but the tech scene here in New York is blowing up, and there's a reason I moved here, and there's a reason why Tech Week here is something special. Like, just a combination of the energy and kind of where technology is going and what New York really represents and the talent and just the culture and people here, it is something special. So one, I'm super happy that you're here, and I'm super happy to be having this conversation.
25: Thanks, Andy. And yeah, I have to say, being involved with SF Tech Week, when I say 500 events, 500 events is the entire ecosystem of San Francisco. I think we're building up to even 1,000, but 500 events here a day is overwhelming. I can't even imagine. I've been fortunate that I've been invited to a lot of events here, but yes, just the scale of that energy. I used to work in New York often, San Francisco-based bank, as we got acquired by a New York bank here every month and a half, and it is something special. So Andy, I wanted to actually talk about your background. You, in my view, you're a serial entrepreneur, right? I do corporate, and I advise startups, other companies, but you had it in your mindset. You've been an entrepreneur since a very young age.
26: Yeah, I agree with that statement. And I would love to say that it was tech all the way, but it wasn't, right? Like, I started my first company when I was 14. No one would give me a job, so I founded my own business. And it was a painting company in Alameda, California, where I grew that business to 21 employees, expanded it to three different cities. And what we did is we painted address numbers on the curb of the streets. And it was just this really simple business model, but man, we crushed it. Like, we would do like a couple thousand dollars a day in sales and revenue. And at that age, and this is in the 90s, to give my age away, like, that was a lot of money, right? But I was always hustling, and then from there, opened my first retail business when I was 17, which kind of paid my way through college. So, and had about seven different businesses, and eventually kind of made my way into tech. But I did have one corporate job, right? Oh. So I always wanted to kind of scratch that itch. And so I went into an enterprise tech company, and I just wanted to experience what that scale was, to work for a company that had, I think at the time, like 5,000 to 7,000 employees. I kind of wanted to see and experience that scale.
25: Is that a company you can mention? Or?
26: Yeah. It was called Research. At the time, it was Research Now. They rebranded to Dynata, which was a big conglomerate.
25: Okay.
26: A big player in the market research space, right? So, and then I was on the tech and loyalty marketing and performance marketing side.
25: That's great. And what would you say, because I spent over almost 2.5 decades in enterprise corporate tech and banking. What would you say your learnings are between the two?
26: Yeah, I mean, so I was very fortunate. Like, I've had some successes when I was young, and I had my first CEO job when I was like in my mid-20s, and I ran a manufacturing company, which was PE-backed in Hong Kong. And this company, the founder had invented a sustainable raw material called CompoClay, and I was hired as a CEO to help take it to market. I was consulting at that time, and it just kind of became a bigger thing. But I grew that company to about 2 to 250 employees, with a lot of it with manufacturing. But I felt this kind of ceiling. I didn't know what it meant. You know, I was really young, trying to figure it out, and I was like, wow, like, if I'm struggling here, what is it mean to run a 2,000 person company, a 5,000 person company? And I was always very ambitious. So I was like, I gotta experience that, right? So that was always like, that stuck with me. And when I got my first corporate job, long story short, I was like, man, it is not much, man. Like, I thought it was gonna be this well-oiled machine, like things were just running at just like, you know, super efficiency. It was like the opposite of that. I was like, what is going on here? You had so much red tape, like, kind of like unnecessary management layers, all of these things. And so I, as much as I learned what to do, I also learned like what not to do. I was like, man, I don't want to build a company that scales to something. It was just like, there's just so many inefficiencies. But also like, of course I did learn a lot. I was surrounded by amazingly talented people. Like just kind of seeing how a big clunky enterprise company operates was very much beneficial. But to answer your question, it was like I learned a lot more about what not to do and what I don't want to do, right?
25: Right.
26: As a startup founder, like, but it was great to get that exposure.
25: And you know, going back to our UC Davis experience with our same major in organizational development, Do you think that you got to that conclusion quicker because of that knowledge, or it was just because of the experience?
26: Absolutely. I've always had this deep, deep curiosity for like how systems and people operate within systems and how to optimize those systems. And obviously at a large scale, when you have thousands and thousands of employees, it's much harder to do that, right? So I've always had a very kind of keen eye to kind of see those systems, right? Like, and I think the organizational studies was absolutely a part of that, right? Because at the end of the day, it's always people. The most valuable asset, it doesn't matter what size the company is, it's just people. And how people are managed and the politics behind it. And I have to say enterprise companies, from what I've seen, just do a really poor job in doing that, right? Like the humanity aspect of it. Most of what I've seen is very poorly managed.
25: Yeah,
26: right?
25: and we see that a lot, especially exposed because of the advent of AI and all these corporations thinking that AI is going to be able to displace humans because they believe that humans are more fallible and harder to control, harder to manage than an agent is.
26: Yeah, 100%. And I think that's the problem too, right? Like just that perspective meaning that like, business and capitalism is exploiting humans rather than like the whole point of capitalism for me is about human flourishing, is to provide products and services that enable humans to flourish, where we've took a really wrong turn there, right? And our capitalistic society and systems are reflective of that.
25: Yeah, I think it was definitely being in a country that was founded on capitalistic ideals. What is the balance? Because we know that unfettered capitalism can be destructive, but then having productive capitalism or advantageous or beneficial, so many different terminologies. I don't think it was a perfect system, but in this context, I think we're gonna get a lot more into that. I'm gonna take a quick pause because we have a lot more to discuss. Silicon Valley Insider, my host Keith Koo with Andy Choi giving us his background. Andy is the founder and CEO of a company called Do Good. We haven't even started or scratched the surface on that yet, but really great opening here at New York Tech Week. If you have any questions or comments, you would email us at info@svin.biz, and we're going to come right back with actually what Do Good is.
2: 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That's 888-828-SVIN. Don't go away. Keith will be right back with more Silicon Valley Insider.
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25: Hey, insiders. Welcome back to Silicon Valley Insider. I'm your host, Keith Koo. I am here at New York Tech Week, and I'm with my friend Andy Choi. In the first segment, we talked all about Andy's background, how he's an entrepreneur at a very young age, comes from my hometown of Alameda, went to my university, UC Davis. I actually had the same major. And now he is working on a company, Do Good. And just to wrap up, at the end of our last conversation, we were talking about how that corporations, enterprises, sometimes they get stodgy, sometimes it's a lot of bureaucratic red tape. We see that as people who studied organizational studies, organizational development, but that we live in a capitalist society, the United States. And so I think that we can agree that unfettered capitalism has never been shown to be positive, but also a totally controlled society is also not. But what I do think before we get into Do Good, Andy, so welcome back to the show, yeah. We should talk a little bit about what do we think the potential model is going to be with this whole advent of artificial intelligence and that the realization that people will be losing jobs as we create new ones.
26: Yeah, I mean, that is the reality of tomorrow that we face. And what we're doing today is obviously shaping that. And I have a lot of these conversations. The perspective that I like to share is the one that's often that I feel like is not talked about enough, right? So I don't completely have a utopian viewpoint, but I think, as a Christian and as a believer, I don't believe that God is absent from anything that's happening right now, right? So that's my general standpoint, meaning, and I believe in a good God, so that, that as opportunities and things that are changing, I believe that the world is always moving, or at least there's a tension to move towards a good future, right? And that said, I think with AI and what everything that's happening now is, one of the beauties of it for me is that what it does as machines and as an agentic future, it's going to put it as machines take over, right? The most valuable thing becomes being human.
25: Yes.
26: Right. And I think one of the most beautiful things that we can do as being human is to serve other people. That to me is literally the definition of a hero. Right, like a Superman or a Batman, what do? They serve other people, right? They save, quote unquote, people. And that, at the highest level, that is servitude and that's humanity. And when I think about, and this is a perfect segue to what we do, and why I had the calling to do what I'm doing now, is how do we become more human, right? That being the most valuable currency in an AI world is to be human. Then the way we can express our humanism, if I can use that term, yeah. I know that sounds a little weird, but is to serve other people.
25: Yes.
26: Right? So then I think AI will create an amazing opportunity for us to give the margin and capacity to do that. Because in a capitalistic society today where we're just working and grinding nonstop, having to do tasks and things that are nominal and really don't add a lot of human value. I think that's an amazing opportunity for AI to fill in those gaps and to create margin.
25: Yes.
26: But I think the most critical thing, anything in life, is that when that margin is created, what are we going to do with it? How are we going to value it? And like, I think that is an amazing opportunity for us.
25: And I fully agree with. I think the many conversations we both have on what does AI mean. About 2.5 years ago, 1 year into ChatGPT, I had a in real life session that had about 250 people show up. It was called Will AI Replace Me?
26: Yeah.
25: And it was an eclectic group of actual AI scientists, professionals, entrepreneurs, people that have a faith, people that don't have a faith, but everyone really facing down what they saw as an existential risk, not just to their livelihoods, but also to society as a whole. I think back to what we've learned in the last couple of years, and we actually at the panel that I was speaking at last night, you and I were both there for Amino Capital and UBS, that we do want AI. We can all agree that AI used for human flourishing is a good thing. For what you just said, Andy, things that are mundane, things that are repetitive, things that add no value, things that are just constant, analytical, anyone who trained can do it. Mm. That is a reality that there's jobs that people really hate just because it's so repetitive and it's always the constant. Now you're able, what I use the word orchestration is that you're able to use the agents and you're able to orchestrate that work that's able, enables you to scale and to do something more purposeful that you were not able to do because you're behind a desk always doing the work yourself. So that kind of leads into what you've been doing with Do Good, not just as a platform, but actually how you're deploying automation or will be deploying automation.
26: Yeah, so just to share some background in regards to what Do Good is, it is a social enterprise, meaning that we comprise of both a 501c3 foundation and a for-profit technology company. And at the core of everything that we build and believe in, we believe in what we call profit with purpose. Right, like, and just to kind of walk back the previous statements, not walk back, but just to give more clarity, I call myself a capitalist. I am a capitalist. Like, I'm also from the Bay Area. I was born and raised. I now live in New York City. I like nice things, right? Like, I like to travel. I like to eat out. I enjoy the finer things in life. But now that I want to do good, does that mean I have to be poor and suffer? Like, I absolutely do not believe in that, right? And I also don't believe in the double standards of what society puts. Like, you can have someone flexing with a Lambo or a Ferrari and like throwing money in the air, that's okay, but you have someone that works in the social sector that makes over $1 million and people are up in arms, right? Like they're trying to solve the biggest problems in the world, but we're not allowed to pay them, right? Like I think those are the things that I'm talking about. And when I talk about profit with purpose, it's like, again, how do we build systems and economies and things that are like incredibly effective and obviously work and almost work too well, right? But where it serves humanity, where it serves human flourishing,
25: right?
26: Right. And the way we're trying to tackle that problem through a company called Do Good is called NaaS. Just like SaaS, software as a service, NaaS is nonprofit as a service, where we allow for-profit businesses and individuals to spin up a nonprofit overnight for $25 a month. We're essentially like the Shopify of nonprofits, right? So what we want to do is create a wedge where we give opportunity, where currently in today's market to set up a nonprofit at 501c3 here in the United States costs anywhere from $2,000 to $10,000, takes about 6 to 12 months. Through the NaaS program, you can literally be tax deductible and have all of the benefits of a nonprofit overnight.
25: Yeah, that's amazing. As someone who's served on several nonprofit boards, who has created the beginning of a nonprofit, I absolutely know the complexity involved with doing all those things. And so having nonprofit as a service can be very valuable. We're gonna get deeper into how it works in the next segment, but for this segment, what have been some of the ways that people who might not ordinarily, they have the desire to create a nonprofit, but haven't yet taken that leap?
26: Yeah.
25: What is a summarized way of thinking about why it makes sense to go your route versus just still going to do it direct?
26: Well, I mean, the easy one is just, again, economics, right? It's so expensive and so troublesome to start a nonprofit today. Most people have like, oh, I've always had this vision to do XYZ, to plant trees, to run a women's group or do something. And it's like, but I need a nonprofit status or I need tax deductible donations. And then they start looking into a nonprofit and it's just this mountain of paperwork and all this liability, and it becomes a barrier to doing good. So the reason we're tackling that problem is that we want that accessibility. You don't need to be a Bill Gates. You don't need to be some billionaire to start your own nonprofit and be a philanthropist. Like, all of us have the capability to do good today. We don't wait to give back. We give from what we have today, right? So then for $25 a month and 5% of donations processed, you can start your nonprofit like literally tomorrow, right? And have all of the legal guardrails as well as all of the things that you need to be successful. Because access is the beginning of the journey. The formation is really the important part. It's like, as you get going, how do you plant more trees? How do you serve more people? How do you do more of that social impact that you're called to do?
0: Yeah, I'm definitely intrigued on how that all works. So when we come back, kind of walk us through that model, and then also what you've seen in all the nonprofits you've served so far, or even the findings. So you're listening to Silicon Valley Insider. I'm your host, Keith Koo, in New York Tech Week with my friend Andy Choi. Andy is the founder and CEO of a for-profit called Do Good that's serving nonprofits and doing nonprofits as a service. Andy, what's your website?
26: DoGoodNAS.com.
0: Do Good NAS, N-A-A-S?
26: Yes, double A.
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0: Welcome back to the show. Silicon Valley Insider, my host Keith Koo at New York Tech Week. Beautiful atrium setting. And just like San Francisco, New York has a lot of private public spaces. So you should go check them out. I'm here with Andy Choi, who is the founder, CEO of a company called Do Good. First segment, we talked about his background. By coincidence, as Andy and I became friends, comes from my hometown of Alameda, went to my university, UC Davis. We actually even had the same major. And now Andy has a company called Do Good. In our last segment, just getting started on his calling to create nonprofit as a service, somebody like me who's been on nonprofit boards and actually is also starting a nonprofit, it is complex, and it can actually be something that if you don't know what you're doing, you should definitely consult, get an advisor, and now we have it as a service, which wasn't when I was starting mine. So, Andy, welcome back.
26: Thanks, Kate.
0: So, nonprofit as a service, and for anyone who is not technical, whenever you say like software as a service, platform as a service, it's AAS. So NAAS.
26: Yep.
0: I'm already on a nonprofit board,
26: yep.
0: or I've already created or formed the shell of a nonprofit. If I were to do it all over again, how would I go through that with you? What's the process?
26: Well, one, there are multiple kind of paths forward, right? And that's where, like, you know, everyone that's considering it should know what your options are, right? So to answer your question, one, setting up your own 501c3 is absolutely an option, right? But make sure it's the right option and it's a necessary option, right? Because again, and this is objective, it's not a subject.

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2: Like, it's available to you, right? And it's a legal entity that you can explore. But that is option one. Option two is a much lesser known option, which is called fiscal sponsorship. That's a legal technical word, and NASP utilizes fiscal sponsorship very heavily as well, right? But it's only one piece in our mechanism. But what fiscal sponsorship is when one established 501c3 nonprofit extends its umbrella to a third-party project or organization to say, hey, we're going to sponsor this thing under our nonprofit umbrella, which is our EIN number, and said, give it all of the benefits of the nonprofit and we're going to govern it, right? So that you, so if you, Keith, wanted to be fiscally sponsored, we would govern it under our umbrella and you can pursue that. But the problems with fiscal sponsorship is they usually come with a heavy contract, right? Because it's one organization taking on the liability. It's like adopting a child.
3: I was wondering, in that arrangement, I've heard of it, does a fiscal sponsor, do they get a percentage of the donations? Yep. So how does that work?
2: Yeah, so.
3: And just a segue, we'll come back.
2: So then normal fiscal sponsorship, and everyone do your own research. You can ChatGPT this. It's about 10 to 15% of donations process. And usually the contracts are usually at least a year, but they're more common to be about a 3 to 5 year contract. Right, and they have what's called a lot of like just grant restrictions or depending on the arrangement, right? Also, the limitations are like, if I'm a, I'm just using this as an easy example. If I'm a tree planting organization, I'm only gonna fiscally sponsor other tree planting organizations or projects, right? It doesn't really go outside of my scope of impact. Right, so then for the person that's looking for a fiscal sponsor, it's not like you can just go find them very easily. You have to go find an organization that aligns with you, but also wants to take on that liability. You got to go through the contracting with it. You got to go through the accounting of it. Like, it is a big undertaking in itself. But the benefits and the upside of it is that you're not having to set up your own 501c3.
3: Well, it's a benefit to the end user, but to the fiscal sponsor. And how would a fiscal sponsor adequately vet them out? Do they do that through you, or what's the process?
2: So every fiscal sponsor, so to be clear, every nonprofit is capable of fiscal sponsorship. The vast majority do not do it because of that liability. So the organizations that do usually have their own system, but usually they are not equipped to do it, right? So it becomes a big burden. And most of the time, the fiscal sponsorship always has a beginning and an end. So that's another drawback. It's not like a lot of fiscal sponsorship agreements do not go past their contract because most organizations do not want to, it's extra work for them, right? They're in the business of planting trees, let's say within a certain state, and they're fiscally sponsoring you to do it somewhere else. And they're like, you know what? That's not our impact. Like, why are we taking on this extra work?
3: Right.
2: Right? Because then as a nonprofit organization, it creates a financial barrier, it creates liability barriers, like all of these other things. So to answer your question, it's just every organization does it differently, and most organizations are not equipped to do it. So it's usually something that's kind of hacked together. They're usually one-off deals and partnerships, and they're very short-lived.
3: Got it. Well, thanks for the explanation. And so then in terms of your users, your clients, do you have a fiscal sponsorship under your umbrella?
2: Yeah, so, well, we have our own 501c3. So we have a partner organization from our company. We also have our foundation, and that serves as a fiscal sponsor for the vast majority of our NASP clients who need that product and service. So under NASP, fiscal sponsorship is a mechanism. But that is not the only mechanism. That's just one of the most commonly used ones where, let's say it's a weekend study group that's giving back and they need 501c3 status, or they're going to do a fundraiser or something of that sort, they can come under NASP for $25 and have all of that status, right? And we make the fiscal sponsorship management, all of that, utilizing technology, is all automated through a platform, and it's why we exist, where most nonprofits are not equipped.

0: offer that. It's like the reason we exist is to offer this thing, right? So we systemized it and productized it. The other fact that I want to kind of make clear is that a lot of our clients are also 501c3s.
1: Yes.
0: They're established nonprofits that want to outsource all of the kind of the back end work, right? So NAS essentially is a nonprofit operating system, right? So then, you know, fiscal sponsorship is just a tool and a resource within that operating system. And there are a lot of other things that we do, but so much of what maintaining a nonprofit is the legal guardrails, it's the accounting, it's the impact reporting, all of those kind of the back of the office things are the things that we're really trying to solve for.
1: You know, it makes a lot of sense. Do you have an estimate of how much savings a traditional nonprofit can achieve either through hard costs or soft costs by using
0: Good? For sure. The easy one is fiscal sponsorship. Our fiscal sponsorship rate starts at $25 a month and 5% of donations processed. So we're already less than half of the industry standard. So again, fiscal sponsorship averages between 10 to 15%. I would say on average it's about 12%. Our starting rate is 5%. And we've, you know, our margins are razor thin because we want this thing to be accessible to as many people as possible. And our rates actually go down. Right? It doesn't go up. It goes down from 5% all the way down to 3% based on volume process. Right? So, I mean, that alone is like monumental when it comes to cost savings. The other aspect of it is that when an organization is not able to kind of, if you need to hire a bookkeeper, an admin to do all of your legal filings, or you're doing it yourself, like what is that cost per hour? Like at 3% or, you know, like our standard fiscal sponsorship or NAS rates, it is cheaper than hiring someone. Or like, again, if you're gonna do it yourself, it depends on how you're valuing your time and hours, but we backed out the numbers. There's a reason why established organizations come to us and they pretty much outsource all of their back-end office to us. Right? Like, it's because one, they don't want to do all of that.
1: Right.
0: They're not in the business of compliance and bookkeeping and all of those things. They're in the business of impact, right? Like, do what you're doing, what you're meant to do, whether it's cleaning the ocean, you know, a food pantry, planting trees. It's like, focus on your impact. And the back of the office, like, the administrative stuff, like, outsource all of that.
1: I mean, somebody for like me who's come out of corporate and vendors and as a service, it seems very natural if that you have a better opportunity, because it saves your time and energy on the things that you want to do. We have a term called core versus context. So something that I used a lot in corporate speak, but core is what is core to your business.
0: Yep.
1: And at Cisco, we said anything that isn't core to our business, we're going to contextualize and we're going to outsource. And now we have AI, so we can outsource or insource it to an agent. So then, if I'm a nonprofit, I want to get started like literally overnight. Yeah. What's the process?
0: Yeah, I mean, you come to us for, and if you if NAS and fiscal sponsorship is what you need, like literally it's a 2-page MSA agreement. So we vet it out and we do what's called progressive onboarding, right? And it's, you know, it's not new, but like Squarespace was a really good example. One of the things that Squarespace did to capture market was that when e-commerce or like kind of credit card processing, there was a mountain of paperwork you needed to do back in the day when you started receiving merchant processing. And what they did is they gave you a couple forms at a time. So it made it easier for small businesses to kind of take on like, you know, like a merchant processing and saw the value of it. For us, it's the same thing. If you're a nonprofit project that's only gonna have a couple hundred dollars or a couple thousand dollars in processing, your liability is not great. We're not gonna throw up like a 10-page document you need to read through and sign off on. It's a 2-page MSA agreement to get started, but as your project grows and as the amount of donations that your process is growing, then the liability goes up, right? And that's what we call progressive onboarding, where your account manager or like the platform would be like, hey, you're also gonna have to complete this form. You need to provide this details. But again, we work with you to kind of really grow that aspect of it, right? And ultimately, we want you to grow, right? So it's like this journey walking along with you to make sure that you're growing and you're having the impact and you're maximizing the impact that you're having, right? So it's a really straightforward process with us. And ultimately, at the end of the day, too, it's like we want to make sure that, you know, we're offering value. Majority of all of our agreements are month to month so that the exit door is always there. Like if we're not offering the value and, you know, we're not the place that you can maximize your impact, we're not trying to hold you into it. Like we, again, as a social impact organization, we're really focused on your success. from an impact standpoint.
1: Got it. Thanks for the deep dive and the walkthrough. 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I'm your host, Keith Koo. When we come back, Andy's Choi of Do Good, we're going to talk about how he sees the platform once it starts scaling and how people can benefit from that. If you have questions or comments, you would go to Andy's website.
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3: With SRN News, I'm Keith Peters in Washington. The murder case against the Utah man accused of assassinating conservative activist Charlie Kirk last year is headed for trial, and the defendant could face the death penalty if he's convicted. Utah District Judge Tony Graff on Tuesday sided with prosecutors who said they had overwhelming evidence that suspect Tyler Robinson shot Kirk once in the neck as the ally of President Trump spoke to a crowd of thousands last September in Orem, Utah. The House has censured Representative Chuck Edwards after an ethics committee investigation concluded he engaged in persistent, unprofessional, and inappropriate conduct toward two young female staffers in his office. On Wall Street, the Dow down by 419 points, the S&P lower by 54. This is SRN News.
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8: 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Desperate times call for desperate measures, and the IRGC may never have faced a situation as desperate as its predicament at the moment. Yes, the conflict with Iran has gone on longer than Donald Trump anticipated. The shock and awe campaign in March did massive strategic damage, but the regime has managed to survive. Diplomatic efforts to resolve the conflict have gone nowhere. Trump finally landed on the most rational approach left. The naval blockade has eliminated Iran's income from black market oil. Scott Bessent's economic D-Day has stripped the IRGC of any other financial resources. The Iranian rial has collapsed. Domestic discontent with the regime will keep increasing to existential levels. The siege of Iran provides the best chance for success in eliminating a regime that has waged war against the U.S. for 47 years. Trump needs to exercise strategic patience to see this strategy to a successful conclusion, and so do the American people. I'm Ed Morrissey.
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1: Welcome back to Silicon Valley Insider. I'm your host, Keith Koo, here in New York Tech Week. And the weather has been phenomenal to be in June in New York. It's almost like San Francisco. And speaking of San Francisco, today's guest is also from my hometown of Alameda, near San Francisco, California. Andy Choi, the founder and CEO of Do Good. Throughout today's show, we've been talking about Andy's background, how he became an entrepreneur at a super young age, actually painting numbers on curbs back in our hometown. and then going on to other enterprises and deciding to actually put all that experience to do good. So welcome back, Andy.
0: Thanks, Keith.
1: So Andy, thanks again for talking about Do Good, nonprofit as a service, how you're actually helping nonprofits and people wanting to start nonprofits on how to streamline, how to optimize, how to cut costs. And really, a term we used, I said in the last segment, in my career, I often use a term called core versus context. Mm. And so core to your business are things that you want to do. Context are things that doesn't really add value to what you do, but you still need it to get done. Mm-hmm. So thanks again.
0: Yeah, for sure. And I just to kind of throw this in there, it's like we see nonprofit normally as like kind of this separate thing.
1: Yes.
0: Right? It's usually we see capitalism and like the importance of that, right? Like survival, like paying the bills, buying food. And then we see philanthropy and nonprofit sector as this kind of this other thing. And it's usually like this afterthought, right? It's usually like when I get super rich and then I'll give back a little
1: right.
0: bit, right? Like, you know, like the Bill Gates of the world, like, you know, like everyone becomes a philanthropist afterward, right? The other aspect I really want to like push on is, again, we call it profit with purpose. One does not exist without the other, right? Like, and we need resources to solve the biggest problems in the world. But not only that, like, how can we use purpose, reciprocity, as a way to fuel capitalism, the other side of it, right? And like, and that's really the kind of the secret sauce here, where it's like, all right, for businesses like Tom's Shoes, if you remember.
1: Yes.
0: Buy a pair of shoes, give away a pair of shoes.
1: Yes.
0: $500 million at their peak in annual sales, multi-billion dollar IPO. They built an entire brand off of reciprocity, right? Like the power of that. Think about that. We didn't need another shoe brand, right? Like, but they, like, it's a proven case study that you can use that as a mechanism to drive capitalism. Right? Like, it's not mutually exclusive, right? Like, it's like, how do we do that, right? So then this, like, and you see it in the marketplace already. You see a Google that has a Google.org. Microsoft has Microsoft Foundation. You see companies like in today's market, like Warby Parker, yeah. also adopted Tom's model. For every pair of glasses that they sell, they give away a pair. And it, like, you know, like, did you go, everyone do your own research, how that drives brand loyalty, brand engagement, same customer spend. Like, there's so many things that we don't think about as marketplace leaders, right? As startup entrepreneurs, as operators, how actual profit with purpose can drive the bottom line.
1: And I think that's a good point. I like to say different contexts that we live in. So that you've got school, work, faith, philanthropy. And then philanthropy in terms of what you give, and philanthropy which in terms of your time. But people compartmentalize all that. That's how we're trained. And I think it's much simpler, at least for me, to try to do the hub and spoke model versus the pizza slices. Mm. That if you're able to orchestrate, I use that word again, orchestrate your life, then it just becomes a natural part of it. Instead of an extension of, it's just ingrained in you.
0: Yeah, for sure. And to your point, I think, yeah, myself, like I had this idea that I was just going to make a ton of money and I'll give back, right? Like, but you know, again, like we're just not guaranteed tomorrow. And again, going back to my faith, like, you know, like I had this calling from God where God was like, I don't need your money,
1: right?
0: Right? I don't need like anything from you. If I believe in a God that created the world, He doesn't need anything from me. So then it was always a matter of my heart, right? And what I really struggled in, like, and kind of coveted was never kind of money. That was never my big struggle. It was actually my time. It's like coveting my time, but I spent all my time building companies. It's what I love doing and what I invest into. So then what does it mean to invest what I care most about, which is my time and energy, into something that's meaningful, right? Because again, capitalism to me is just an economic system. Like, it's just easy to measure, like, when something's successful, when it's tied to dollars. Right? But I think now it's like profit with purpose. It's like, how do we actually measure that? Like, what is the money being actually used for?
1: Right?
0: Right? Like, and how is that driving human flourishing? So those are the things that I'm wrestling with, like, every day.
1: Yeah, that's a great question. And I know on 10 Talents, my show on the intersection of faith and passion, we're going to dive deeper into these concepts of, since you have been entrusted with time, talent, and treasure. How do you actually put those into work, action? What are you called to do? What I was thinking of as we finish up today's show was, you have nonprofit as a service. What is the key takeaway for somebody contemplating jumping onto your platform?
0: The key takeaway is that we are not guaranteed tomorrow. And again, in an AI world, which everyone's freaking out about, it's like, what is the most human thing that you can do? And I genuinely ask that question, right? What defines you as a human being? What defines you as value in human currency, right? Like, and it's always relational. I don't know anyone that would argue against that, right? Like, what is the gain to the whole world if I lose my own soul? What if the gain to the whole world I have no one to share it with, yeah, right? Like, so then your most valuable thing in human currency, and this is a part that is subjective, do you agree? My question to the audience then is, like, do you agree with me? Is that the most human thing that we can do is to serve someone else? Again, is relational. And if that's the case, how can you express that at whatever scale? Whether that's one person, two person, 2,000 people, whatever that is, right? And how do we create systems and disciplines and things to make sure that we're investing into that? Because when we value it, whenever we value something, what do? We invest into it. We protect it. We grow it, we nurture it, and most importantly, we steward it. Do good is just an access point, but the real value of it is the formation, it's the journey. Like, I want to start a nonprofit, great, here's a way to do it, but it's the beginning of a journey of like, okay, what does this journey look like? If I started planting a tree in high school, 10 years down the line, who have I become?
1: Right.
0: What am I doing then? You know, how do I track, measure, all of those things, those tools, those are easy. Those are things that we can provide. But what we're really, really caring about is like the human currency of like your human value to serve other people. And that's everything.
1: And I think that's a perfect way to leave it. What's the question? Is how are you going to express that? What is your purpose and how do you want to serve others? So you've been listening to Silicon Valley Insider with my friend Andy Choi, founder and CEO of Do Good. 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And you can always email us at info@svin.biz. And thanks, Andy. We will see you on the next one.
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3: News this hour from Town Hall. I'm Keith Peters in Washington. The U.S. House censures Representative Chuck Edwards for conduct toward former female staffers.
14: The House has censured Representative Chuck Edwards, a Republican from North Carolina, after an Ethics Committee investigation concluded he engaged in persistent, unprofessional, and inappropriate conduct towards two young female staffers in his office in a 413-2 vote. Edwards has apologized to the former aides and his family, but he also says he did not believe he committed sexual harassment. Ethics Chairman Representative Michael Guest says that while Edwards denied his conduct was intended to be sexual or romantic, his pattern of behavior could lead a reasonable person to interpret it as such. I'm Lisa Dwyer.
3: A man who converted from Islam has a warning about Islamic culture for the United States as people gear up to vote ahead of the midterm.
15: The RJC, Republican Jewish Coalition, in Las Vegas for its annual meeting. One of the speakers, Mossab Hassan Youssef, the son of the terrorist who co-founded Hamas. He has an interesting story as he served as an informant for the IDF, the Israeli Defense Forces, and has left the culture. At the RJC event, he tells the crowd there is no room for Islam dominance, especially here in the United States. Let me be very clear about this. I as an American, as a taxpayer, I don't want Muslims in America. This country is perfect, and it's much better without your Islamic belief system. Do I need to be more clear than this? Laura Winters reporting.
3: The murder case against the Utah man accused of assassinating conservative activist Charlie Kirk is headed for trial. Defendant Tyler Robinson faces a potential death sentence if convicted. On Wall Street, the Dow down by 419 points, the S&P lower by 54. More at townhall.com.
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20: I'm Taylor Riggs, and this is the Fox Business Report.
21: Stocks kicking off the new trading month at session lows on escalating U.S.-Iran tensions, rising bond yields, and gushing oil prices, with West Texas Intermediate crude topping $90 a barrel for the first time in 6 weeks. Artificial intelligence stocks struggled as investors ditched riskier assets. Tech was the worst performing sector, with chip stocks leading the sell-off, while energy and healthcare gained, the Dow falling 419 points, NASDAQ lower by 271, S&P 500 down 50. Shares of Apple jumped 2.5% Tuesday, marked Chief Executive Officer John Ternus's first day at the helm of the tech giant. Ternus was previously Apple's Senior Vice President of Hardware Engineering. Dell Technology stock is surging in extended trading after the hardware company reported a big second quarter earnings and revenue beat. That's your Fox Business Report. I'm Hillary Barsky, invested in you.
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24: We're at 91.22 at the moment, with a gain of something greater than 1%. Higher oil means higher yields across the Treasury curve, more so at the long end, where the 10-year was up 4 basis points in New York to 4.79%. We're trading 4.80% at the moment in the Tokyo session. NVIDIA is in advanced talks to acquire the AI startup Hugging Face. We're told the transaction will be about $14 billion. Shares in Dell Technologies jumped more than 8.5% in late trading. That was after the company's second quarter results beat expectations. And Dell also raised its full-year revenue forecast, supported by strong AI-related demand for Dell servers. Palo Alto Networks, after the bell, issuing a profit outlook for the year that was above street expectations. Right now in Tokyo, the Nikkei is down nearly 1%. In Seoul, the Kospi is off something greater than 3%. Meantime, in Hong Kong, Hang Seng down more than 1.1%. On the Chinese mainland, CSI 300 is off nearly 1.6%. And in Sydney, the ASX 200 down 1%. Global news 24 hours a day, whenever you want it, with Bloomberg News Now. I'm Doug Krisner in New York, and this is Bloomberg.
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31: Welcome to the Bloomberg Law Show. I'm June Grosso. Ahead in this hour is the fight over who will supervise the prediction markets headed for the Supreme Court, and the implications of the Supreme Court allowing President Trump to continue building his ballroom.

0: But first,
1: we, the jury in the above entitled case, find the defendant Dwayne Keith Davis as follows. Count one, murder with use of a deadly weapon. Guilty of first degree murder with use of a deadly weapon. 31st date of August 2026. Ladies and gentlemen of the jury, is this your verdict as read? So say you one, so say you all.
2: Yes.
0: A jury has convicted Dwayne Keefe D. Davis of orchestrating the 1996 killing of rap icon Tupac Shakur, finally bringing a measure of resolution to a case that had gripped hip-hop fans and lingered in the public imagination for three decades. Derek Stanton, who performed with Shakur, said it was an emotional moment.
3: You should be punished. You know what I mean? You do something that detrimental. Tupac was like a prophet to us. So the guilty was, I'm happy with the guilty. What they do with it from there, that's on them.
0: The jury deliberated for less than 3 hours before finding the 63-year-old Davis guilty of first-degree murder. He faces life in prison when sentenced. Turning now to other legal news, are sports prediction markets closer to casinos or to Wall Street? That question is being teed up for Supreme Court review. Cauchy and the prediction markets took a hit as the Ninth Circuit Court of Appeals is allowing Nevada gaming officials to continue cracking down on the sports prediction markets as if they're unlicensed sports books. A three-judge panel composed of all Trump appointees said that Congress didn't mean to make the CFTC the gambling police through an amendment to federal commodity law. The opinion differed starkly from an April one from the Third Circuit, which opens up a circuit split that's likely to be decided by the Supreme Court. My guest is Bloomberg Intelligence senior litigation analyst Elliot Stein. Elliot, explain the issue in these cases.
4: The issue is whether event contracts based on sporting events are derivatives that should be regulated by the CFTC, which is what Cauchy and Polymarket and the CFTC itself want, as opposed to the states and gambling organizations, which say that these event contracts really are gambling and should be regulated by the states, and if states want to ban them, the states should be allowed to do that.
0: Okay, so now we had the Ninth Circuit, and this was a panel of Trump appointees.
4: Yep.
0: And tell us what they ruled last week.
4: Right, so three Trump appointees basically ruled for the state of Nevada. They affirmed the lower court's decision that would allow Nevada to preliminarily enjoin Cauchy from offering sports event contracts and potentially other event contracts like election contracts in the state of Nevada. The Ninth Circuit affirmed the trial court and said that these event contracts don't meet the definition of swaps under the Commodity Exchange Act. The Commodity Exchange Act gives the CFTC exclusive jurisdiction over swaps that are traded on DCM, designated contract markets. And since they're not swaps, they don't fall under the CFTC's exclusive jurisdiction, and therefore they fall to the states to regulate as gambling.
0: So Judge Ryan Nelson said that sports event contracts are in reality sports bets. It's not just an I know it when I see it. Rather, everyone, including Cauchy, knows it when they see it.
4: Part of the problem is that in the past, Cauchy has sort of advertised this as a way to bet or gamble across all 50 states legally. You know, Cauchy's argument, though, however, is that the regulation should follow the instrument, not necessarily the underlying risk. And so the underlying risk may be the same, but when you have an event contract, you know, you have an exchange that essentially offers it, and then you have two sides that are trading, that are counterparties to each other. The exchange makes money, you know, regardless of the trade, just like in a normal financial contract. Whereas when you have a traditional sports book, you have a bookie, and they're selling directly to the consumer. The consumer can't get in and out of that bet like you could with an event contract.
0: So now this contradicts the Third Circuit.
4: Right.
0: Tell us what the Third Circuit had decided.
4: Right. So the Third Circuit decided back in April in a 2-1 decision. Again, all judges were appointed by Republicans. This is one of those issues that I don't think really fits neatly along ideological lines. The Third Circuit ruled for Cauchy and said, yes, these event contracts do meet the definition of swaps. And the exclusive jurisdiction language of the Commodity Exchange Act preempts any states from regulating these.
0: So split in the circuits.
4: Yep.
0: And is the CFTC going to ask Supreme Court review?
4: So actually, more likely what's going to happen immediately is that in the Third Circuit case you just mentioned, the state of New Jersey was the losing party there. They have until September 3rd, which is in 2 days, to ask the Supreme Court, to petition the Supreme Court for cert. That deadline's already been extended a couple times. It was initially July, then it was pushed to August, then it was pushed to September. I haven't seen them ask for another extension, so I'm expecting a cert petition from the state of New Jersey by September 3rd.
0: Yeah, because they said they're going to.
4: Yeah.
0: Now, so we also have the Fourth and the Sixth Circuit.
4: Yep.
0: Also heard arguments. Might the Supreme Court wait until those decisions come in?
4: I don't think they need to. You already have a split. By the way, we're waiting for a decision from the Massachusetts Supreme Court on the same issue. We have numerous trial court rulings, the majority of which have gone in the favor of the states. I think, you know, this is an issue that begs for clarity at this point. So I don't know why the Supreme Court would wait any longer if the state of New Jersey petitions for cert.
0: So what is the position of the Trump CFTC? I mean, what's the framework? How would they regulate these prediction markets?
4: Right. They've come out in favor of Kalshi and the prediction markets, and they say that the statute is clear. These event contracts should be treated as swaps. There should be one national regulator because this is a national market. And the CFTC should regulate it. They have proposed a rule as well to clarify some issues that were a little unclear in the current rule, which goes back, you know, more than a dozen years, right after Dodd-Frank. And so the CFTC has come out in favor of the prediction markets, and it's likely to finalize its rulemaking potentially by the end of the year as well.
0: Trump has family ties to this industry, doesn't he?
4: Yes, the short answer is yes. I believe his sons are either advisors and or investors in, I believe, Kalshi and or Polymarket. And I think there was news this morning that one of Don Jr.'s investment groups is taking an additional stake in, I forget exactly which company, it may have been Polymarket.
0: What has the CFTC been doing to supervise or regulate the prediction markets?
4: Yeah, I mean, we have seen insider trading cases brought, some by Kalshi, I believe some by the CFTC, and they have promulgated this rulemaking to clarify what they think are some ambiguities in the CFTC's previous rule.
0: I mean, do you think there would be tighter regulation under the states, and that's why Kalshi and the prediction markets don't want to be regulated by the states?
4: I don't think that's the issue. Their position is, you know, we should be regulated, but the proper regulator should be the CFTC because these products really are national products just like other exchanges are. And the CFTC is the natural regulator for that. And it has all the mechanisms and surveillance apparatus in order to regulate these markets.
0: In your BI note, you think that if this goes to the Supreme Court would rule in favor of Kalshi, why?
4: It's definitely a close call, which is evident from all the different rulings we've seen so far and from the circuit split that we now have. I just think Kalshi and the CFTC have the better statutory argument here. I think the Commodity Exchange Act has a very broad definition of swap. I think the distinction that the Ninth Circuit made, for example, between events and outcomes is a strained reading and doesn't really make sense, and it conflicts with the D.C. Circuit's ruling from a couple years ago that allowed election contracts to go forward. And I think the statute is clear on the exclusive jurisdiction language as well. And even the Ninth Circuit said that the CFTC would have exclusive jurisdiction and preempt the states from regulating this if these were considered swaps. It just disagreed on the swaps issue.
0: Kalshi has been in all these. I don't know how much it's spent on legal fees already.
4: Yeah, sure, quite a bit, yeah.
0: So why is it so important to the prediction markets that they be regulated by the CFTC rather than the states? I mean, bottom line, forget the legal stuff.
4: Right. They don't want to have 50 different regulators, essentially, which is what's happening now, because they're getting sued piecemeal by different states. And so these contracts that they're offering are really designed to be national products, right? It shouldn't be that you can offer a contract in one state, like in New Jersey, where the courts have allowed it so far, but in Nevada, you can't. And so it becomes, imagine if you could buy certain stocks in one state, but not in another, for example, right? It's a cleaner regulatory regime for them to have one federal regulator as opposed to 50 state regulators.
0: I mean, gambling is different in states, isn't it?
4: Right, but that's, again, it's more like a consumer transaction where you have a bookkeeper who's selling a bet to a consumer who's buying it, and you can't trade in and out of it, which you could do with event contracts.
0: These prediction markets are growing and growing. I mean, what kind of money are we talking about?
4: Well, BI did a deep dive just a couple months ago and thought that the overall market for prediction markets could grow to about $1 trillion by 2030.
0: And before I let you go, we have to mention that Kalshi has barred former Congressman George Santos for life.
4: They've come down on a few politicians who essentially are betting on their own races. And this goes, again, to their proposed rulemaking, right? They don't want to have contracts that are easily susceptible to manipulation. And if you are a politician or you're someone like George Santos who is betting on a contract as to whether he'll attend the State of the Union, right? Those are too easy to manipulate. And so, you know, that is an issue that we'll see a lot of going forward. What types of contracts are too easy to manipulate? In the sports context, the proposed rulemaking addresses that, saying that, you know, whether it will be injured, can't be the subject of a contract because it's too easy to manipulate. Whether a referee makes a certain call is the same problem.
0: Yeah. Okay, thanks, Elliot. And we'll watch to see how those two other circuit courts decide. That's Bloomberg Intelligence senior litigation analyst Elliot Stein. Coming up next, the implications of the Supreme Court allowing President Trump to continue building his ballroom. This is Bloomberg.
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7: This is an important notice to all U.S. taxpayers. The IRS is giving away billions of dollars in tax savings through a federal program called the Fresh Start Initiative to aid delinquent taxpayers. This initiative was established for anyone facing financial hardship and unable to pay their back taxes. Qualifying and enrolling in this program will stop all collections, settle your delinquent tax problem, and even reduce what you owe by thousands of dollars. 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
20: One thing I know how to do is build. And so we put a brand new face on the front of the White House on the ground. The cars will pull up, and this is what you'd have, as opposed to the asphalt, which was literally, they had potholes in it.
0: President Trump has spent much of his second presidential term trying to leave his mark on the White House complex and throughout D.C. And the White House ballroom has been the centerpiece of that campaign.
20: I think it'll be the finest ballroom of its kind anywhere in the world.
0: On Monday, in a 5-4 vote, the Supreme Court cleared the way for construction to continue with a procedural ruling over the dissents of the Chief Justice and the court's three liberals. Will that decision present a new higher hurdle for the legal challenges to Trump's other projects, like the construction of a 250-foot arch, painting the granite exterior of the 19th-century Eisenhower Executive Office Building, renovating the Kennedy Center, and building a championship-level golf course near the Jefferson Memorial? My guest is Tracy Fight Love, founder and executive director of Lawyers for Good Government. Tracy, so the majority on the Supreme Court found that the historic preservation group that sued did not have standing. Tell us more about that.
21: So basically, the court did not rule President Trump has the authority to build the ballroom. What they did rule is that the particular plaintiffs that initiated this lawsuit are not allowed to challenge it. When you say someone doesn't have the standing, it means they don't have the legal right to challenge a particular action. It does not mean the action that they're challenging was legal.
0: Do you think that the Supreme Court often uses standing as sort of an off-ramp that allows it to avoid making a decision on the merits until it's too late?
21: Yes. Yes, I do think that. And the reason I think that is because there have been too many instances over the years when the court seems to find that someone does have standing if it relates to an issue that they want to see decided in a particular way, and someone else doesn't have standing because they don't want to get to the merits of a particular issue. That distinction really, really matters. I mean, when you look at the decision, the only four justices who addressed the legality of the actual ballroom project all concluded that it was likely unlawful. That includes Chief Justice Roberts, who emphasized that Congress has not expressly authorized this construction. So it does seem in this instance that possibly standing was an easy out for them.
0: It's not a typical case where someone is injured and obviously has standing. Do you think it's a harder case to make out standing here than usual?
21: Yeah, this was not clear cut in terms of the standing question. The real issue is when you look at the overarching pattern of decisions about standing. For example, in this case, when they concluded that the National Trust lacked standing, they said it was because the aesthetic or historical injuries that the plaintiffs were asserting were not sufficiently concrete or particularized. But there is other precedent, Supreme Court precedent, that has, in some instances, recognized aesthetic injuries as being sufficient for standing. For instance, in environmental and conservation cases, when plaintiffs actually use or observe the place or resource that's being affected. So it was a close question, and I think because it could be perceived as close, it gave them the room to maneuver in order to not stop the ballroom construction.
0: I mean, we don't often see the Chief Justice in dissent with the three liberals. How surprising is that?
21: Yeah, I mean, I'll admit, I'm not often surprised anymore at all about what these Supreme Court justices do. But I think it does speak to the fact that this is not a partisan question. The issue of standing was not decided along the basis of who appointed which justice, right? That means that this issue may have even been closer than the court wants to admit. So I think it's interesting that Justice Roberts actually agreed that the substantive question, the actual question of whether that ballroom was legally being constructed, was probably going to be answered in the negative.
0: It was a pretty strong dissent, and he said that the majority's order is no victory for the separation of powers. The court's conservatives have given in to Trump on so many issues, especially on the emergency docket. Do you think he's suddenly realizing that there's a separation of powers problem arising from these decisions?
21: I hope he's realizing it. I don't know if it's sudden or if this is something that he's been willing to accept up until a certain point, but this is fundamentally a story about separation of powers and the rule of law. We can't allow the rule of law to be act first, ask permission later. Standing matters, obviously, but if these procedural barriers are repeatedly preventing anyone from challenging potentially unlawful executive action, then the question is, who can actually hold the president accountable? And are the checks and balances that the Constitution meant to set out really in existence now in a meaningful way?
0: The administration has been doing this over and over again in different areas, you know, deporting people before things can get into court, cutting off funding before things can get into court. And, you know, the Supreme Court, except in a couple of instances, tariffs and birthright citizenship, has allowed the president to do this.
21: That's correct. This court has shown a remarkable unwillingness to hold the executive branch accountable to the constitutional limits that it is meant to operate within. I'm running out of words to describe how dangerous it is to be in a situation where the actions of the executive branch are not being effectively checked or challenged by either of the other two branches. But that is the situation we have found ourselves in.
0: Obviously, the administration is making an argument that the president has the authority to build this. But I mean, is there any real substantive legal authority that contradicts what the courts below have said, which is that a project like the ballroom needs congressional approval? Basically, do the plaintiffs have a really strong argument about Congress's role here.
21: Yes. I mean, the circuit court that ruled on this issue expressly said that Congress has constitutional authority over federal property and that it was a problem that Congress had not authorized this project. And the Supreme Court did not find otherwise. All the Supreme Court really said was that this particular plaintiff couldn't challenge it.
0: You know, I'm a little, usually you have an injunction that will preserve the status quo as the lawsuit goes on, but this is an injunction that is allowing the ballroom to go forward. It's already 60% built, and by the time this gets back, if it ever does, to the Supreme Court, it'll likely be done. So it's not preserving the status quo.
21: No, it is not. And I personally, although I cannot read the justices' minds, I can't obviously speak for them, but it doesn't seem to me that the court as a whole is really trying to manage or maintain the status quo here. It's pretty clear to me that they're very willing to allow the construction to proceed, understanding that that means it will be nearly impossible to undo, and that effectively the president has just been granted the authority to do what he should not have the authority to do.
0: This administration mentions national security. It seems to me like in almost every argument, there's a national security reason. Mm-hmm. I mean, did they actually buy that this is required for national security? National security wasn't the initial focus. Trump has been wanting to build this ballroom since Barack Obama was in office. I mean, he's always wanted to have a ballroom. Then all of a sudden they came up with national security reasons.
21: Security is one of those phrases that the administration likes to throw out there because they believe that it grants them almost unlimited power.

0: It could be. Like I said about the justices, I can't understand or predict what happens inside the mind of this president or his colleagues. But it does seem that the precedent here has been set in a way that establishes, for practical purposes, if the president is willing to move quickly enough, he will be allowed to get away with it. And that means we need Congress to step up and be willing to do its job. If the Supreme Court is unwilling to put any meaningful checks on the authority of this president, the only branch of government left that is capable of doing that is Congress.
1: Do you think that other groups can try to sue over the ballroom, or it's too late for that?
0: I mean, it's theoretically possible that another group could try. My hunch is that the litigators, the lawyers who brought this suit, did their best to find the plaintiff that they thought would be most likely to have standing. But is it possible that there's another group out there that might be deemed to have standing? It's possible. I think it's unlikely that that will happen.
1: We'll see if this decision has any impact on the many other cases challenging Trump's projects. Thanks so much, Tracy.
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8: With SRN News, I'm Jason Walker. Massachusetts Senator Ed Markey has secured the Democratic nomination in his bid for another term in office. Markey fighting off a challenge from Congressman Seth Moulton, who had argued it was time for a, quote, generational change. House lawmakers back on Capitol Hill now with a short to-do list. First order of business, most likely a vote on the stopgap spending bill, designed to keep Uncle Sam fully funded through early December, removing the possibility of a shutdown prior to the midterms.

0: The murder case against the Utah man who is accused of assassinating Charlie Kirk headed for trial. Defendant Tyler Robinson facing a potential death sentence if convicted. A Utah judge has sided with prosecutors who says they have overwhelming evidence Robinson shot Kirk. This is SRN News.
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2: Yields moved higher, with the 10-year Treasury now in the Tokyo session at 4.80%. With those higher yields, you have relative strength in the dollar. The Bloomberg Dollar Spot Index is up about 0.1%. We are seeing weakness, however, in the Japanese currency. Now the yen at 160.30 against the greenback. NVIDIA is in advanced talks to acquire the AI startup Hugging Face. We're told the transaction could be worth about $14 billion. We heard from Dell Technologies after the bell. Company shares jumped more than 8.5% in late U.S. trading after Dell's second quarter results beat expectations. The company also raised its full-year revenue forecast, supported by strong AI-related demand for its servers. Palo Alto Networks issued a profit outlook for the remainder of the year above street expectations. However, the stock was down a little more than 0.2% in late U.S. trading. This was John Ternus's first day as CEO of Apple, and in his first remarks to employees, Ternus touted Apple's strong product pipeline, and he teased a phenomenal iPhone launch next week. Also today, Apple indicated that Ternus will get compensation worth about $58 billion in fiscal 2027. We check markets for you throughout the day here on Bloomberg. The Nikkei is weaker by 2.6%. In Seoul, the Kospi is down more than 3%. Right now in Hong Kong, Hang Seng down 1.2%. On the Chinese mainland, CSI 300 off 1.4%. In Sydney, the ASX 200 down 1%. Global news 24 hours a day. 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
14: The Department of Justice has repeatedly been trying to install loyalists to run U.S. attorneys' offices around the country without Senate approval. The first well-known case was that of Trump's personal attorney, Alina Habba, to head the New Jersey U.S. Attorney's Office. And, of course, there was Trump's personal attorney, Lindsey Halligan, to head the Eastern District of Virginia office. Halligan's disqualification prompted the dismissal of criminal cases against New York Attorney General Letitia James and former FBI Director James Comey, both on Trump's enemies list. Two circuit courts of appeals, the Second Circuit and the Ninth Circuit, ruled against the Justice Department's legal maneuvers to try to get around federal vacancy laws, finding that the acting heads of the U.S. attorney's offices in Nevada and the Northern District of New York were properly disqualified. Joining me is Ann Joseph O'Connell, a professor at Stanford Law School. Let's go back for a second and explain what the Trump administration has been trying to do repeatedly to get the people they want running U.S. attorneys' offices across the country without going through the Senate confirmation process.
15: They seem to have a specific pattern, though they have deviated from it in particular districts. And that specific pattern went as follows. Administration comes in. They turn to a provision called 28 U.S.C. 546, which allows the attorney general to pick anyone to serve as an acting U.S. attorney for 120 days. Usually what would happen at the end of the 120 days, the district court in that relevant district would extend that person until someone could be nominated and confirmed for the spot. But that's where it went a bit astray in this administration, where some of these district courts refused to extend the service of the person who had been put in for 120 days. So what the administration did next is typically a few days before the 120 days ran out, they would name that person under a different statute, the Federal Vacancies Reform Act of 1998, and they would give that person the title the first assistant to the U.S. Attorney of the relevant district. And they argued that under the Vacancies Act, that first assistant automatically became the acting U.S. attorney. Or if that was not permitted, this idea of post-vacancy first assistants, if that was not permitted, in the alternative, the first assistant could carry out all of the duties of the job through what's known as delegation. And that all generated a lot of litigation.
14: Yeah, so let's talk about the latest, which was the Second Circuit ruling about the top federal prosecutor in Albany. Explain their decision.
15: Sure. So John Cerconi followed this pattern. He was the interim U.S. attorney of the Northern District of New York, refused to extend him. He slotted in as the first assistant, uses the title the acting U.S. attorney, and litigation follows. And what this case decided, which was titled the In Re of the Grand Jury Subpoenas to the Office of the New York State Attorney General, decided two issues. The first issue is whether the Federal Vacancies Reform Act of 1998 allows a post-vacancy first assistant to use the acting title. And then second, assuming that the answer to the first is no, whether the alternative of then delegating all of the functions of the job to him as a special assistant or first assistant, though not using the acting title, could work as an alternative. And the Second Circuit, in a split decision, there was a dissent, held that the answer to each of the questions was no, that the Vacancies Act did not allow a post-vacancy first assistant to use the acting title, and two, in the alternative, he alone could not be delegated all of the functions of the job, leaving open the question whether the administration could delegate the functions of the U.S. attorney for the Northern District of New York to two or more people.
14: You're an expert in this area. Do you agree with the finding of the Second Circuit?
15: I do not. Which puts me in a bit of a strange position as someone who is not a fan of the administration, but is a fan of the Vacancies Act and the need for government to function. I do think the first ruling is a harder one for me. I do think this idea of a post-vacancy first assistant is difficult. And indeed, the Vacancies Act was enacted in 1998. And initially, the Office of Legal Counsel, which sits in the Justice Department and gives legal opinions, and is seen to be pretty pro-executive, right? Because it's giving legal opinions to the executive branch. Its initial take was that you could not have post-vacancy first assistants, which is the decision that the Second Circuit reached, the Ninth Circuit a few days before, and then months before that, the Third Circuit. But a few years later, OLC changed its mind and said, no, actually, post-vacancy first assistants are okay under the statute. The language is a bit of a mess, and the legislative history is a bit of a mess. And definitely in terms of the purpose of the statute, the idea was not to have this strategic maneuvering of putting people in to the first assistant slot after the vacancy to kind of then elevate them. The kind of purpose was that the default would be the person who was already there. So I think that first question really could go either way. It's the second question, which has larger ramifications and where I feel a bit more strongly about my disagreement. But we're going to have some answers soon, presumably, because the Ninth Circuit reached the same two answers. And the government has asked the Ninth Circuit to stay its decision while it files a cert petition, which it promises to do by early October.
14: So since you have agreement among the circuits so far, I mean, do you think the Supreme Court would take this case?
15: So you have agreement on the first question, but not the second question. So until this administration, we didn't actually have an appellate ruling about post-vacancy first assistance. It was commonly done by administrations on the left and administrations on the right, but we actually didn't have an appellate decision either way. Now we do have three appellate decisions, second, third, and ninth, that say no post-vacancy first assistance. If that was the only question, no circuit split. Why would the court take it? Looks like the administration has lost. Though I would say sometimes the court does take cases where the government is the one who's lost in a variety of circuits. It's the second question where there is a circuit split, where the Federal Circuit years ago, after the Supreme Court decided a case called Arthrex, which was about various constitutional law principles with regard to kind of who selects and who removes the Patent, Trademark, and Appeals Board judges. That case then kind of still had other issues to resolve. Once the court kind of said that the head of the PTO had to have control over these PTAB judges. And when it went back down to the lower courts, there was an acting head of the PTO exercising through delegation all of these duties of the vacant position. And this second issue was raised then about delegation under the Vacancies Act, whether you could delegate all the non-exclusive functions to one person. And the Federal Circuit said yes, relying on a different but related provision of the Vacancies Act. So now you have the Federal Circuit on one side saying you can't delegate exclusive duties, but anything that's non-exclusive, and everyone thinks that almost everything is non-exclusive, is okay. So you have the Federal Circuit and me and a few others on one side. And then you have the Second, Third, and Ninth Circuit in the U.S. attorney context, a different context, on the other side. So I think that does tee up a nice circuit split for the court to resolve. And I think it also has really large implications. So I think it's important for the court to resolve. So if the court thinks the Vacancies Act does not allow this, as the Second, Third, and Ninth Circuits have found, I think Congress would want to legislate at least some sort of solution to help new administrations function.
16: I mean, doesn't that then enable an administration to bypass the advice and consent of the Senate?
15: Yes. So nothing is ideal. And we've had actings since the start of the country in the late 18th century. The idea is we have to find the right balance. We have to find a balance that, of course, incentivizes the White House to nominate, incentivizes the Senate to confirm, but also allows the government to function while those procedures churn. So maybe a middle path might be, okay, we're going to allow delegation so long as the nomination is pending. Or we're going to allow delegation for a certain number of days at the start of an administration because we know it takes time to get those nominations in. And then you're going to have, you know, less ability to do these things. Because right now we're coming up on the 2-year mark and we still have these U.S. attorney offices, you know, working kind of in non-traditional ways. Now, part of that problem, I also have to say, the administration would say, and again, I'm not a defender of the administration, but the administration might say, well, let's look at some of these districts where we don't have confirmed U.S. attorneys. Part of the reason we don't have confirmed U.S. attorneys is we still have a blue slip process that's in place. And so if you have a district in a state where the senators are not of the same party as the White House, you're not going to get confirmed people in. And so you could, as this administration has pushed, tried to remove the blue slip process. I think the senators, even Republican senators, have held fast, even now, to that tradition. And to just look back one administration, President Biden, at the end of his first year, only had a third of the U.S. attorney spots filled by his confirmed picks. That was actually a Bloomberg Law analysis that did that at the end of his first year. So it's trying to find a balance. I think you also have to think about the level of position. I mean, U.S. attorneys are reviewed by the Attorney General. And so maybe we should have more concern about who is the Attorney General and less openness to having an acting Attorney General than maybe people who serve below that higher position.
16: So I guess we'll wait and see whether the Supreme Court takes this up. Thanks so much, Anne. Always a pleasure. That's Professor Anne Joseph O'Connell of Stanford Law School. And that's it for this edition of the Bloomberg Law Show. 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
0: News this hour from Town Hall. I'm Jason Walker. United States military hitting targets in Iran in the last 24 hours. Central Command says the latest action was complete after U.S. hit Iranian military targets. Well, the vice president holding rallies across the nation for Republicans ahead of the midterms.
18: Vice President J.D. Vance on the campaign trail in Sterling Heights, Michigan. He's backing former Congressman Republican Mike Rogers, who's running for Senate. Vance telling supporters Abdul El-Sayed is too extreme.
19: When I see Abdul El-Sayed campaign around the state with somebody who said that America deserved 9/11, what I see is a man who has sympathy and compassion for people who share his religion, but have nothing for people who don't.
18: Laura Winters reporting.
0: Another primary Tuesday. In this case, the most watched one was in Massachusetts. Senator Ed Markey has secured the Democratic nomination in his bid for another term in office. Markey did fight off a challenge from Congressman Seth Moulton, who argued it was time for a generational change. Well, the White House is filling in some details of that Venezuela oil deal.
20: We're making a fortune and they're making a fortune.
21: President Trump in the Oval Office touting an oil deal with Venezuela. The White House says it's partnering with a company called North American Blue Energy Partners, already the second largest operator in Venezuela behind Chevron, in a deal that will give the Pentagon a 35% ownership stake in the company and roughly a fifth of the country's oil reserves. And it says the U.S. will be guaranteed a right to purchase 20% of the output at the cost of production. As to the impact on U.S. gas prices,
20: ultimately, prices are going to come down.
21: Ben Thomas, Washington.
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0: Employers posting slightly more job openings in July, but the American labor market remains steady in the face of higher costs that are squeezing household budgets. Correspondent Marcela Sanchez has the latest numbers from Washington.
23: The Labor Department says U.S. job openings rose slightly to 7.3 million in July, a sign the labor market remains sturdy despite higher costs that are squeezing household budgets. The department's job openings and labor turnover survey also showed that layoffs fell, but so did the number of people quitting their jobs. The unemployment rate remains at a low 4.1%, and the number of people signing up for unemployment benefits has come in low week after week. The Labor Department will release its August hiring and unemployment numbers on Friday. Marcela Sanchez, Washington.
0: Breaking news and analysis, townhall.com. Well, there's a new sheriff in town. At least for Apple.
2: John Ternus takes over for Tim Cook, ending Cook's 15-year tenure that saw the company's value skyrocket to $4.6 trillion. The change in CEOs comes at a pivotal time as Apple has stumbled in its efforts to deliver new AI features. Beyond finding ways to keep Apple competitive in the artificial intelligence race, Ternus will need to navigate supply chain questions and relationships with people such as President Trump. Cook is widely expected to help Apple maintain a good relationship with Trump as he shifts to his new role as executive chairman. I'm Mike Hempen.
0: Wall Street numbers Tuesday. Well, another down day. Dow Industrials falling 419 points on the session. S&P off 54. The NASDAQ down 271. More on these stories, townhall.com.
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26: 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I'm Gary Kaltbaum, your host. Hey, thanks for being with us today. Glad you're here, ladies and gentlemen. Happy that you are listening. We're in September. They told us September is not a good month for what we do. And so far they are right. But there are circumstances surrounding, and we will cover them without any agenda, without any motive. Ulterior motive, without any bias, just keeping it real because we kind of warned you about a couple of things about markets, but also about cause and effect. And in case you don't know, this is serious talk on everything that affects you. We will do the markets, the economy, your job, your industry, the Morlocks in D.C., debt and deficits, yields skyrocketing, Iran and the U.S. still in the tussle. Notice the big word. And if you do not get this radio show in your city, we'll post at GaryK.com. We'll also post on the X feed. If you don't follow us on X, you should. Just go there, put our name in. And if you'd like to email us, just be nice. Just be respectful, because we'll always be nice and respectful back, unless you, like Hamas, are racist, robbed a bank today, or you're a terrorist, amongst other things. The most important news of the day is I have decided to take at number 5 in my draft Jonathan Taylor over Christian McCaffrey. Age for one. And number 2, I am hoping to get another good running back at number 2. We'll see. That's the big news of the day. No, not really. So we titled today's little show here, 1-2 Punch. We have been warning you about yields, bond yields. the things that are attached to your mortgages or your loans and all that crap, the cost of companies to throw out bonds there and borrow, of course, also to lend. The other part of the equation is the cost of energy, which had a very rough day today. We'll get into that too, as far as cause and effect. And again, take it for what it's worth. We simply mean business here. So let's start with energy prices. So we have said to you for months now on this show, under no uncertain terms, that we believe this administration had fumbled the ball and miscalculated on Iran. I'm no Norman Schwarzkopf or General Patton, but you know, I do call myself Mr. Logic. Mr. Logic. And one of the logical parts about all this is the Iranian mullahs, the people running the joint over there, are terrorists. They murder people and they like doing that. What also about them is they don't care about death. They really don't. And we have been wondering all along what they would do, but we had no idea ourselves what their capabilities were to attack other countries over there, and still to this day being able to attack. Which leads me to the administration. Total miscalculations. Buffoonery. And to this day, I do not understand how the defense secretary still has a job. In case you don't know, Donald Trump does not put together the plans on what to do when it came to Iran. It is defense secretary, generals, Department of Defense, they will go to a president and show them options. And it should be I think they didn't prepare for what Iran could do, or maybe they were just wrong. So what has my interest is 3 weeks ago, 4 weeks ago, we bowed out. The president, after threatening to wipe them off the face of the earth, bowed out. And what do we mean by bowed out? Bowed out. He dropped all his red lines. Oh, if you kill more of our people, we're gonna annihilate you. They killed more of our people and we didn't annihilate them. Amongst other things. If you take out ships, and didn't do that. So at that point, you're thinking, well, if there's not gonna be any back and forth anymore, oil prices should behave again. Well, the first drop really knocked them for a loop, but then it got noisy again. We rallied back up, and then I believe it was end of July where the president just backed away. But oil prices only went down a certain amount. They never got even close to where oil prices were before we did the Iran thing. And now, overnight, you can go look it up and read it. And oil prices are up a juicy almost $5 today across the board. Which means that if nothing changes in the next, 5 to 10 days, and add another 15, 20, 25 cents to your gas prices, if not more. And now the president is back to saying we're going to wipe you off the face of the earth, which he's not going to do. You're not wiping people off the face of the earth. You're not going to do a nuclear bomb. That's why this president is exhausting. You're the president of the United States, and you're threatening to annihilate a country off the face of the earth? That means nuclear. That's insanity. Even the verbiage is insane. He really should not be president. Anyway, that's for another day. But oil prices were up almost $5 today, and that's not going to help. And as you already know, we've been warning you on airlines, cruise lines, hotels, casinos, economically sensitive, truckers. Today they got the rails. Anything that moves with oil prices going up is going to go down. Consumer-oriented, retail, housing related, another very rough day today. Economically sensitive, the most important names to me, United Rentals down $48 today. $48. For me, it's my number one name to watch. $48. Need I say more? So there's your oil prices. But I think there is a bigger problem, and that's our warning on yields. Now, there is a little handheld between oil prices and yields. Oil prices go up, yields will go along with them to accommodate. But yields have been very persistent, and not just here, worldwide. Japan, some of the yields are 30-year highs. The UK, France, Germany, us. And what is that? That's the cost of capital. And as we said, the cost of capital, let's see, I'm a corporation, I want to float bonds. Well, now I got to float them at a higher yield. Oh, you want to get a mortgage? Oh, guess what? You're now paying over 7%. And it was 6.25%. And I can go on. And then there's the markets. Well, the markets react to higher yields and higher oil prices because it's a huge tax on the economy. And that's what happened today. That's it. Simple as that. That's the two big stories. Not sure I need to go further, though. We'll go into the innards in a little bit. And I was on with Liz Klayman at 3 o'clock saying it's very tough to fight that 1-2 punch. And I worry. Who's been the biggest complainer about debt and deficits in this country? I have. There's been no louder voice. And I've wondered for years what's going to be the moment in time where the market just had enough. And as you know, you have an administration that's supposedly Republican and conservative and cares about debt and deficits, but they don't. And now it's getting really out of control, and I just wonder if the yields now worldwide, because there's massive amount of worldwide debt, is finally working off of this. Up next, let me explain yields to you. Up next on Investor's Edge.

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15: It doesn't get better than this.
0: So let me explain yields to you. I am a company. And, you know, I am doing a certain amount of business, and I want to improve the business, make it bigger, and I need some more money to build plants or hire more people. Business is going good. I want to do better. So I float bonds. And if I'm very credit worthy, I can float bonds at decent yields. But what if I'm a company that has too much debt and I need more? Well, I'm going to have to pay up. And there are rating services that are out there, you know, those crooks that lied and cheated during 07-08 when they gave AAA ratings to things that should have been triple Z.
9: But I digress. So these rating services will rate the bonds based on your credit worthiness. And when your credit worthiness is not as good as the next guy, you're going to pay a higher yield. And then you float those bonds. And if your business worsens, guess what? Your bond prices go down and your yields go up that are already floated because people are paying a lower price. Simple as that. That's how it works. And the worry is we're now $40 trillion of debt. And I've always wondered how are we not having to pay 10% yields? It's $40 trillion frickin' bucks. Well, the reason is because we're a $30 trillion economy. The people of this country continue to do marvelous things, create businesses, technological advancements, medical breakthroughs, working our asses off every day to do better for ourselves and families. But every time we send a dollar to our government, they're spending $1.25, $1.30. Why? Because they take this nice little middle finger and stick it out to us. Why? Because the culprits are either going to be dead or retired. They'll be gone, leaving the people now running the country to get all the flack. But guess what? You have so many people in D.C. that are the culprits right now. Some of them have been there 40, 50 years. They're all culprits at this point in time. I can count on half a hand the people that have really fought the debt and deficits, but they're drowned out. And then you have the Republican Party that supposedly cares, and what you have now is almost six years of Trump that lied to all of you and me about what he would do about spending. He said he's the greatest person on earth. He's a genius, the greatest businessman. He's going to knock the stuffings out of the debt and deficits. That was his first term, but he has showed he doesn't care. And we're just wondering now if the bond market's given up. You know when you go to a football game and they have those big index finger stuff? Whatchamadoogie, you put it up there. Well, there's the big middle finger now given to us by the rest. And then you had our Treasury Secretary come out and say we can grow our way out of deficit. And that's a lie. That's a lie. And if I was doing the interview, you know, I would have said to him, what kind of bull crap is that? And I'd probably use the other word for crap because it's a lie. You can't grow your way out of $40 trillion of debt, $2 trillion yearly deficits. In fact, they hamper growth. So yields, you got 4.8 on the 10-year now. You got 5.27 on the 30. 5-year, 4.56 at this time. And just going higher. Multi-year highs. And all the debt that's around – by the way, it's not just us, but the debt around the world and corporate debt and this – and now the artificial intelligence debt is gargantuan. I explained to Liz Klayman, it's nearing $2 trillion off balance sheet debt and $1.5 trillion on the balance sheet. Last I looked, that's $3.5 trillion of debt for artificial intelligence. And I'm thinking to myself, really? How the hell that's going to pay off? Don't know. So that's the story behind yield. So you got this 1-2 punch. So the Dow was down 419, the S&P 54, NASDAQ 271, NASDAQ 100 379, Russell 2000 down 36, transports down another 534, advanced declines to another bad day, 12 up 34 down on the New York, 12 up 36 down on the NASDAQ. Get this, new yearly lows? 625 new yearly lows now on the New York and NASDAQ. New yearly highs, it's showing 148, but it's not 148. Because when I go to my little market pulse here and put in HI for highs, and I put in the NASDAQ, for example, what do I got? I have some $10 SPACs. I have some no volume, I don't know what you call them. How about the VanEck something or other? The Bridge Acquisition Trust, that's another SPAC at $10. And then I look at the New York and look at highs. What do I find? A bunch of oils. Of course, oils. Why? Because oil prices are spiking up again because of the miscalculations by this administration. Remember, part of this is the intangible of confidence. I don't have any confidence in the decision-making from this administration on what's going on with Iran. Do you? And especially when the president's come out time and time again and lied straight into the camera. Oh, we won. Oh, we've knocked them out. Oh, we are controlling the strait. Oh, this, oh, that. Oh, they can't attack anymore, and that night they do. So confidence is part of it, and we'll see where it takes us. So not a good day. Wish I had better news for you. The market was very defensive today. You know what was up? Well, first off, some oil stocks. You know what was up? Pharmaceuticals, not all, but some. Johnson & Johnson, you know, it was up. Some of the big biotech like Amgen and Regeneron. That's about it. Oh, you know, it was up. How about Post-Cereal? Not much. Campbell Soup? Not much. Just a rough day. And for the record, I don't think much good happens if they continue to go higher. Oil and yields. And even in the aftermarket, I'm noting oil is ticking up a little bit more. And it doesn't help that the president's talking about annihilating a country. Annihilating. That's a terrible word to use as president of the United States. I can use that when talking professional wrestling. Not countries. Up next, what else we got for you? This is the one and only Investor's Edge.

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4: With SRN News, I'm Jason Walker. One key race in the primaries on Tuesday. Massachusetts Senator Ed Markey has secured the Democratic nomination in his bid for another term in office. Markey fought off a challenge from Congressman Seth Moulton. Moulton had argued it was time for a, quote, generational change in Massachusetts. Lawmakers are back in Washington with a very short to-do list. First order of business, most likely a vote on stopgap spending designed to keep the federal government funded through early December, removing a possibility of a shutdown prior to the midterms. U.S. military hitting targets in Tehran, and Iran and Tehran reportedly fired missiles and drones in response. Central Command says that hit number of military targets. SRN.
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7: This is Ed Morrissey of HotAir.com for Town Hall. Desperate times call for desperate measures, and the IRGC may never have faced a situation as desperate as its predicament at the moment. Yes, the conflict with Iran has gone on longer than Donald Trump anticipated. The shock and awe campaign in March did massive strategic damage, but the regime has managed to survive. Diplomatic efforts to resolve the conflict have gone nowhere. Trump finally landed on the most rational approach left. The naval blockade has eliminated Iran's income from black market oil. Scott Bessent's economic D-Day has stripped the IRGC of any other financial resources. The Iranian rial has collapsed. Domestic discontent with the regime will keep increasing to existential levels. The siege of Iran provides the best chance for success in eliminating a regime that has waged war against the U.S. for 47 years. Trump needs to exercise strategic patience to see this strategy to a successful conclusion, and so do the American people. I'm Ed Morrissey.
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13: He's got to be

yet to see their earnings as of yet, but that can't hurt. Oh, okay, got it. They beat by a nice amount, $2.13. Very nice. Guides quarter three above consensus, both earnings and revenue. Good. So good to see Dell having a good one in the aftermarket. And not unimportant, may I state for the record. Palo Alto Networks was down today. Do do do do do do do do. $20 today, but it's up 12 in the aftermarket, so it's down 8 total, and that's been in the strong group of software security. We'll see how it acts overnight and tomorrow. Then you got this. The symbol's MDB. MongoDB closed at 434, down $19 today. That's in software also, database stuff. That's down $55 in the aftermarket, so that's not good news for software. Then you got Credo, CRDO. Closed at 206. It was down $20 today. Add another $9 in the aftermarket. I got one more software name, G GitLab, GTLB. I got it up $5 to 50 in the aftermarket. Look at that. So mixed bag of stuff in the aftermarket, and the rest of the week, there's a few that we have to make note of. How about Broadcom tomorrow after the close? Five Below, Hewlett Packard, Network Appliance, Snowflake, that's another software. How about Ciena on Thursday? How about Victoria's Secret on Thursday? It's been a better retail name. After the close Thursday, got to do Lululemon. Zscaler, another software security name. So you got a few that we'll have to watch out for. But just all in all, we talk about sore thumbs here. Sore thumbs. Before today, I did not like that they broke down United Rentals. In case you don't know what United Rentals do, first off, they do about $15 billion in revenues. United Rentals is this place where forklifts, boom lifts, mini excavators, compressors. I don't know what a scissor lift is. I'll have to check it out. How about track loaders and skid steers? I have no idea. How about telehandlers? They are the economy, and the stock's getting smoked. So that's weirded me out, as well as other names. And the other part weirded me out, they have this thing called the Atlanta Fed. What they do is they put out these predictions for the quarter that we're in, and it's a moving target. They just went for this quarter from 4% to 4.8% GDP, which is huge. But while they put that out, I've got airlines, cruise lines, hotels, casinos, transports, housing related, ton of retail collapsing in price in the stock market. So I don't know if you put the, what is it? Put the whatever before the whatever. We'll see. We'll see. So moving parts in the aftermarket, some good, some not so good. By the way, Palo Alto, all right, it's up $8 in the aftermarket. We'll take it. Dell's the big mover, though. And that's been, again, Dell and symbol LITE to us were the strongest names that have held up great. In the semis, it's been Micron. And Micron was up today until the market took a crap towards the end of the day, and that even finished down $20 today, but still in much better shape. So, we'll stay on top of it. The SOX was down 250. Not great. The dollar was stronger, so that pulls back. Gold, the GLD was down 11 and change today. That baby was acting great, and soon as rates went up, because whatever,

the dollar strengthened because that's what happens, and gold got smacked down. What else? We talked to you about parking, where if an area technology is acting really poor, they got to the funds got to find another place. Apple was up $8 today. Oh, by the way, new CEO at Apple today. I really haven't studied them, and you know why? Do you remember what I said when Tim Cook took over for Steve Jobs? I said, nah, this is not good. Have you seen what the stock has done since Tim Cook came aboard? Damn good. Good job, Tim Cook. I don't think he created anything new, just new phones. Any new products that Apple has come out with under Cook? I don't think so. But they expanded services and, you know, they've created this monstrous ecosystem. So that was up $8, and that felt like a little bit of parking to me. Just my opinion. And we'll see what tomorrow brings. So anyway, advanced declines, up down volume, new highs, new lows, consumer areas. I'm looking at the XLY, which is the consumer discretionary. That broke some support today. Remember, Tesla had news yesterday that I didn't think was that great, but it still went up like $19, back down 12 today. We'll see what happens there. Anything else sore thumbing me here today? I mentioned Apple, the oil stocks, and again, you know what the leadership was today? Johnson & Johnson, United Health, Amgen, Regeneron Pharmaceuticals. Moderna had a good day, but of course that stock just skyrocketed on the Merck-Moderna news, and weak is most everything else. And the froth continues to go into the slow death, as I warn you about. And that is the no sales or very little sales and money losing drones and nuclear and quantum and rare earth and all that crap that they really touted the hell out of you on and that we warned you about. And that's that. Not much else to tell you. It was pretty icky today. And we need oil prices down. We need yields down. Simple as that. What tomorrow brings, I don't know. The NASDAQ today, if I can find it, still finished above the 50-day moving average today, so it's still hanging in there. NASDAQ 100 a little bit below. The S&P, still above it. The Dow, sitting on it. Transports, ugly. The small and mid-caps, they broke. Broke to the downside. And that's where you get your bad advanced declines. Anything else sticking out? Financials not a good day. Of course they're not going to have a good day when the market's getting hit like this. And let me repeat again on yields. It's a lot of countries around the globe. And I worry about intervention. Do you know why? Because the interventionists have been part of the problem. And they're usually on the political side. And will have ulterior motives. Hey, up next! This, that, and the other thing. This is the one only Investor's Edge.

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1: With SRN News, I'm Jason Walker. The murder case against the Utah man accused of assassinating Charlie Kirk now headed for trial. Defendant Tyler Robinson facing a potential death sentence if convicted. Utah District Judge Tony Graff siding with prosecutors who have said they have overwhelming evidence that Robinson shot Kirk as he addressed a crowd nearly 1 year ago in Utah. Tropical Storm Edward is making landfall along the Texas-Louisiana border after picking up a late burst of strength in the Gulf. That storm bringing ashore very heavy rains and setting off flood warnings. It is expected, though, to rapidly weaken. The House censured Representative Chuck Edwards after an ethics committee investigation concluded he engaged in persistent, unprofessional, and inappropriate conduct. This is SRN News.
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0: crap. And welcome once again to Investor's Edge. Palo Alto, that was up nicely in the aftermarket, is now down another $5 in the aftermarket, which is $24 to the day. But Dell Computers up 40, after dropping 30, though, but we'll take it. I think Dell stock has a chance to skyrocket from here when the market stops doing its ick, and it's icky. We talked to you about also confidence. Confidence. The president for the last month has been out saying he controls the Strait of Hormuz. Oh, and by the way, it's open. From the preeminent person on the Strait, still effectively closed to routine shipping. Still effectively closed. And if you want to, and you all know he's, look, and I take no joy, the president's a serial liar from tariffs being paid by other countries. Somebody's got to get him and stop. Somebody's got to get to him and stop. A lot of this is confidence. I can't tell you what intangible confidence is. It's huge. Oh, and by the way, there's something called an election. How many days to the election are we now? 65 days? How many days to the election? Midterm. Midterm, 63 days. And by the way, you should see the ads. The Marxists and the communists are running about the socialists. Do not forget, the Republicans are socialists. The Democrats are Marxists and communists. And by the way, we don't use those words as pejoratives. That's what they are. And we've proven it to you time and time again. Anything else sticking out? I went through some things. I'd love to sit here and say, oh, but. But I can't even start to tell you about the what we call the basketballs underwater, the stocks that refuse to go down as bad as others. As I've said to you, Micron is one of them. But I can't be sure that the top in June wasn't climactic and ain't gone anywhere. I don't know. Dell is another one of them, and Dell looks like it's proven in the aftermarket. I'm going to have to – boy, that's some good earnings they just reported. Good on Dell. And by the way, kudos to Michael Dell. He's part of the Trump accounts where he's given a ton of money. Good on him. By the way, he started his business in a garage, Michael Dell. No, really, go look it up. You should read up about Michael Dell. Amazing stuff. I'm getting emails whether we're going into a bear market. That's actually good news when I get that. Well, I can tell you this for sure. There are areas in a bear market. But I can also tell you the S&P, you ready for this from the highs, is down a whopping 2.5%. 78.16 to 76.31. What is that? 185 points? I'll call it 2.5, give or take. That's it. The NASDAQ from the highs? Well, the high in NASDAQ was back in June. The recent high, we'll do that, 26.875, which is close to the high of 27.190. 4%? 27.190, 1,000 points, 4%. That's it. The NASDAQ 100, 1,700. Let's call that 5.5%. The transports, I can't even give you the transports anymore as far as how far down, because that CAR really skewed everything. So I'll give you the ETF, 9%. The Russell, 305 to 290, 15, 5%. The mid caps, 717 and 21 is 38, 5.5%. Now, of course, there are stocks that have been shellacked. By the way, the SOX right now, semiconductors, down 3,400 on 14.6. That's 25, give or take 1% either way. But individually, we highlight for our peeps just about every night. Just about every night. Some good drops. And when you have 625 new yearly lows on the New York and NASDAQ, those are substantial. So we'll keep you informed. We'll keep you aligned. We don't know what tomorrow brings. We're in such a news-driven environment with a very active president that, you know, we complained about Biden that we never saw him. Our big complaint is we're always seeing Trump. We complained about Biden never saying anything. Our complaint now is the president never zips the lip. Maybe we can find the happy medium. I doubt it. I doubt it. Anything else sticking out? Not really. Wish I had better news. But we do some of our best work in down markets because we sit here and we isolate the strength. They become very big sore thumbs. Dell obviously is going to be one going forward again, or still. Damn, up 43 in the aftermarket. Well done, Michael Dell. And we'll keep a close watch. But muy importante, if yields and oil prices continue to misbehave, headwinds. You have a great evening. Drive carefully. When you get home, do like we do. Make sure you hug your family, hug your children. They will feel better. You will feel better. I promise. Stay well. Be well. Have a great evening. Good night.
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5: News this hour from Town Hall. I'm Jason Walker. Iran's president, Masoud Pezeshkian, says he's held private talks with Russia's Vladimir Putin. The Iranian leader claims that America's action against Iran had no legal, scientific, or logical justification. President Trump repeating the last few days, Washington has no desire right now to meet or negotiate with Tehran. In the meantime, U.S. military blasting targets in Iran With what the Central Command says, the latest action was complete after the U.S. hit Iranian military targets. Russia bombarding Ukrainian capital for more than 12 hours, at least 13 people, some of them children, have been killed. Israel locking in a major new defense partnership.
6: Israel and Greece have signed a massive defense agreement known as Achilles Shield. The roughly 3 billion euro deal will have Israel build a multi-layered air defense system for Greece. Officials call it the largest defense export deal in the history of Israel-Greece relations. The pact comes as regional alliances continue to shift, including a recent defense agreement involving Turkey, Pakistan, and Saudi Arabia. Willie Nelson, Washington.
5: House lawmakers back in Washington for a short to-do list. First order business, most likely will be a vote on a stopgap spending bill. It is designed to keep the federal government fully funded through early December, thus removing the possibility of a shutdown prior to the midterms. Speaker Mike Johnson.
7: We're going to avoid the threat of another Democrat shutdown. We know why this is necessary. These crazy Democrats in Congress don't mind shutting the government down and hurting the American people.
5: House has censured Representative Chuck Edwards after an Ethics Committee investigation concluded he engaged in persistent, unprofessional, and inappropriate conduct toward two young female staffers. More on these stories, Town Hall.
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20: Good afternoon, fellow investors, and welcome to the first edition of InvestTalk in the month of September. It is September 1st, 2026. 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To that end, before we go over what happened in the market today and run down our show topics, let's start off by answering this caller question now.
21: Good morning, gentlemen. This is Brad from New Jersey. Thanks for all that you do. I'm calling in about ticker symbol SLB. 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Again, thanks for all that you do. Have a good one. Bye-bye.
20: 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Where did they actually change their name? That's interesting. Let's take a look. Anyway, They changed their name recently. It is doing pretty well this year. Year to date, it's up 48.91%, up 55.13% over the past 52 weeks. They've seen some pretty solid revenue growth over the past 5 years, 8.6% on an annualized basis going back the past 5 years. They only got $10 billion in debt, and the return on equity is pretty solid, about 14.3%. Relative to the rest of their competitors, their enterprise value to EBITDA is kind of middle of the range, actually on the upper end of the range. Forward-looking price to earnings as well, really the highest amongst the large cap competitors within this space. Now, they reported earnings in the middle towards the end of July, actually July 24th. How'd they do? Revenue beat consensus estimates, up 3% quarter over quarter, 5% year over year. Adjusted earnings per share beat by, looks like, about 6%. Net income was up 22% year over year. For them, looks like the primary drag that slowed down growth a little bit was geopolitical disruptions out of the Middle East, right? Iraq remained under force majeure. And so that obviously hurts a company like this, whose sole source of revenue and whose real business is servicing oil fields. But couple that with the fact that they did have a good quarter. They are having a good year. Yes, the headline year-over-year numbers are a little bit softer than expected, or rather a little bit softer than they were last year. But in spite of everything, having a genuine beat on both revenue and earnings per share against some pretty depressed expectations, decent. They also had free cash flow improvement. Now, free cash flow is projected to come in softer than last year, but still, improvement quarterly. I don't know. For me, when you have a company that beats expectations like this, it's, and I don't even mean expectations like the consensus. I mean, based upon some really, really rough headwinds, that's certainly a reason to want to include it in your portfolio. That being said, it is a little bit expensive. The reason being, it's, well, it's run up a bit, and it ran up, it's kind of has continued to run post-earnings. So at some point, I mean, it did have a fall about 4.9% today, as you did see some tensions starting to rise again in the Middle East, but still trading at the upper end of its five-year range. So for me, I'd keep this on my watch list for now, but it's a good, solid company. We like it. We used to own it for clients. Bit expensive, still a solid, solid performer. That is SLB. Used to be Schlumberger. Thanks for the call. Hey, we got a great show for you today. But before we move forward, I want to talk a little bit about yesterday. On yesterday's show, we talked about Alibaba's $10 billion AI bet and what that investment meant about the global AI race. We also answered a listener question on a favorite of ours and favorite of yours as well, because we get questions on it all the time. That's ticker CCJ, Cameco Corp. If you happen to miss yesterday's episode, I encourage you to check it out. Remember, the best way to never miss an episode of Invest Talk is to subscribe wherever you get your podcasts. All right, on to today, a new month. My main focus point, how to invest in AI infrastructure. Who really wins when big tech goes all in? This week's earnings season delivered a clear message. The AI infrastructure build-out is not a zero-sum game, and the capital being deployed is staggering. But with Meta already planning an AI-driven layoffs and SoftBank seeking another $10 billion loan just for OpenAI's exposure, investors need to think hard about where the real returns will flow. Also, we're going to talk a little bit about Congress punting the health insurance cliff to December 11th, what that means for your costs. Straight about Japan. We saw bond yields touching 3% yesterday for the first time in a really long time. And should we have time at the end of the show, we'll talk about the corporate bond market and how there's a lot of money that needs to be refinanced into What is the worst stretch for treasuries since the mid-2000s? We also got some voice bank calls ready to play, including one on risks of losing money if an ETF company fails, as well as one on ticker GEV. Some questions that came in from the comments section of the Invest Talk YouTube channel, and hopefully we hear from some of you live throughout the show. Going to new break. It's a quick one. Please remember, you can call anytime and leave your questions on the Invest Talk voice bank. If you're listening via our live stream or on AM 1220 in the Bay Area, give me a call now at 888-99-CHART. When we come back, talk about today's market activity.
0: Serious investors are certain to have finance and investment questions.
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23: This isn't really a copper play. 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
24: Hey guys, Brian from North Carolina here. 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I haven't missed an episode in over 5 years.
0: 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Luke Guerrero is here now, ready to take your calls live. 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
20: Pretty poor day in the market yet again. The Dow is down almost 80 bips on the day. S&P down 71. NASDAQ down over 1%. And the Russell 2000 down 1.23% on the day. A bit of a defensive rotation. You saw growth names, cyclical names, lower, while more secular sectors were amongst the better performers. Those momentum names, semis, memory, all amongst the worst performers on the day. Software saw a big decline. Mag 7 down. Not a lot of bright spots, across the market. On the bond side, treasuries were a bit weaker. Yields were up 3 to 6 basis points. Dollar down 30 bips. Gold down 1.9%. Silver down 2.4. Crude oil, big rally, finishing near its best levels, up about 5.2% on the day. On more kinetic activity going on in the Middle East. Now, I would say the reason for this defensiveness and yesterday's defensiveness as well, pretty simple, rising global bond yields. I mean, the U.S. Treasury yield, the 30-year yield, was up 7 out of the past 9 sessions following that brief, if ill-fated, August buyback from the Treasury. There was no help from a risk appetite perspective, from headlines out of the Middle East. We had fresh U.S. strikes on Iranian targets, which saw oil, diesel costs rocketing ahead again. WTI is now up over 9% over the past 4 trading sessions. And if you were looking for relief from the data, well, economic data missed expectations as well. Now, from a data perspective, there is a lot being released this week. I would say probably what is more important is next week's August CPI release. That's what's going to matter most for the Fed and therefore for the market. Speaking of data, July JOLTS job openings missed at 7.27 million. Also, June was revised down to the lowest level since February. August ISM manufacturing missed as prices paid was unchanged. New orders its lowest since March. The employment index ticked down month over month, though still in expansion territory. Not a lot of good. Looking ahead to the rest of the week, ADP private payrolls and factory orders out tomorrow morning. We get the Fed beige book in the afternoon. Trade balance, non-farm productivity, initial claims, and ISM services on tap for Thursday. And Friday brings the August employment report. Wall Street looking for a 55,000 increase in August. August non-farm payrolls following a 23,000 decline in July. The unemployment rate expected unchanged at 4.1%. All right, let's keep things moving and take a look at this question that came in on investtalk.com. And it says, I asked about a refiner and forgot to put the ticker symbol. Oh, I remember this question. We just talked about these yesterday. Yes, it is always good to include ticker symbols when we're asking questions because then we can answer them. So you were looking at Sinclair Corporation, ticker DINO. It says the stock I wanted to ask about and forgot was Dino. Again, PDE ratio is low, but is trading around 52-week highs. I have a small position and wanted to know if this got InvestTalk's blessing. So look at Sinclair. This is a one that I feel like we used to get a lot of questions about. These names tend to cycle, I would say, in terms of how frequently we get questions. But taking a look at this name, it is a refiner name. It's $17.72 billion market cap. It's had a solid year, up 125.63% year to date, up 104.34% over the past 52 weeks. Revenue over the past 5 years up 20% on an annualized basis, up projected to be up about 20% year over year. Yeah, about 20% year over year at this pace. And it's trading at a pretty average multiple. I mean, 9.7 or 8.8 times price to forward-looking earnings. It is below the five-year average in this range. But it's been on a run. It's been on an absolute tear since April of last year and just has not stopped. Now, from a margin perspective, it looks pretty solid. EBIT margin projected to grow 10.7. Return on equity projected to surge to 25.3. This is a situation where I'm a bit hesitant to go max long in this name. The reason being, yes, it has a reasonable price to forward-looking earnings. Yes, return on equity is expanding from 6.2 to 25.3. But at a certain point, what happens is things snap back to reality. And a name that's up 125% year-to-date, 46.83% over the past 3 months. There's a bit of downside risk there. It is odd. Earnings beat, you have a bit of a sell side signal there, right? The consensus target is still sitting at 95 with a hold rating. But if you want to ride the momentum on this name for a little bit, I think that's perfect. I would just be a little bit concerned because valuation doesn't always tell you the whole story. So, although I like this name, it has run up quite a bit. Like I said, having a small position would be fine. I'd be hesitant to have a massive position in this name right now. That is Sinclair Corporation, ticker DINO. Thanks for watching. Our 24/7 voice bank never closes, so you can leave your finance and investment questions anytime at 888-99-CHART. Our work continues after the break.
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20: 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The House passed a continuing resolution today, 370 to 48, meaning the government is funded through December 11th, and the real budget fight, including the future of enhanced ACA premium credits, just got pushed past the midterms. Now, we've talked about the 2027 premium numbers. We talked about that a few weeks ago. But this punt kind of makes this urgent again because the clock is ticking and nobody in Washington is watching it. So as a review, here's the situation. The enhanced premium subsidies that were keeping marketplace insurance affordable, they expired. 3 million people have already dropped coverage, and the 2027 rate filings are in. Median increases of 15% across 276 insurers with a range from negative 1 to positive 54. 63% of insurers filed for increases between 10 and 25%. Meaning, insurance costs are going up. And they're not just going up regionally. And now, whether any relief comes depends on a December 11th lame duck vote happening after midterm elections that could shift the balance of power in Congress. I'm being honest, the enrollment math is ugly. The 3 million who dropped coverage skewed heavily towards healthier individuals, the people most likely to leave when premiums rise. That leaves a sicker, more expensive risk pool for the insurers still writing policies, which is exactly why insurers are booking 4 to 7% morbidity adjustments into their rates. The healthy people leaving makes insurance more expensive for the sick people staying. That's just actuarially how it happens. Now, if you're an early retiree bridging from 62 to Medicare on marketplace plans, this is the single largest controllable line item in their retirement budget. And it's now hostage to the December vote. Managing your MAGI to stay below the subsidy cliff at 63,840 for a single filer, critical. using HSA contributions and pre-tax retirement contributions to reduce your number? Be careful about Roth conversions. The timing of that, since a $5,000 conversion that pushes you above that cliff would actually cost you $8,000 to $12,000 in lost subsidies. And there's an investing question in here too. A December 11th deadline stacked against midterm results in a new Congress, that creates a window for volatility, meaning towards the end of the year, healthcare stocks, insured stocks, anything sensitive to federal spending policy within healthcare is likely to see a whipsaw of a market through the end of the year. All right, why don't we fit in a listener question now?
8: I wanted to see what your thoughts were on industrial REIT STAG Industries, ticker symbol STAG. We're looking to get some exposure. Wondering if you could take a look and maybe give me a good entry point. Thank you. Bye.
20: Ticker STAG is a real estate investment trust. From a return perspective, it's been pretty boring for quite some time. I mean, it's been trading between 30 and 40 for the most part since 2022, and it's only got about a 4% dividend yield. Let's take a look at this total return here, just so we make sure we're grabbing everything. Yeah, I mean, total return annualized over the past 5 years, 1.18% on an annualized basis. Not very exciting. Now, what they do is they own and operate single-tenant industrial properties. What the heck does that mean? Well, it means warehouses, distribution centers, some manufacturing spaces. But their tenant base skews a bit towards, looks like, e-commerce, manufacturing users. So the idea here is it's supposed to be a durable income industrial real estate play. Taking a look at how things have moved over the past couple months, it looks like core funds from operations per share was up about 3.2% year over year, about revenue. Revenue pretty much in line with consensus estimates. Guidance, management raised their full year guidance for their core funds from operation. Same store net operating income guidance higher, which is a bit positive of a signal. If you look at operating metrics, if you look at this company, you know, they had a solid quarter. They had a acquisition that was well executed. They have a credit rating that was recently upgraded. But the stock sold off like 5% anyway on that news over the past month or so. I think the question is, what's going to drive this thing higher that hasn't driven it higher over the past 4 or 5 years? I think amongst the space, it's pretty boring. And as yields are continuing to be elevated, the reason for holding on to a name like this, less and less. There's STAG. Thanks for the call. On the next Invest Talk, we'll look into this story. Japan Yen Intervention 2026, what $96 billion tells us about currency wars. Japan spent a record $96.5 billion over the past month defending the yen, and Treasury Secretary Scott Bessent is now warning that disorderly yen moves can destabilize global markets. That's tomorrow. For now, I'm Luke Guerrero, and we are ready to take your calls anytime at 888-99-CHART.
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10: With SRN News, I'm Jason Walker. Well, the case against the Utah man accused of assassinating Charlie Kirk is headed for trial. Defendant Tyler Robinson facing a potential death sentence if convicted. Utah District Judge Tony Graff sided with prosecutors, saying they have overwhelming evidence that Robinson shot Kirk as he addressed a crowd nearly 1 year ago in Orem, Utah. Voters in Massachusetts have spoken, and they say Ed Markey, their man, securing the Democratic nomination in his bid for a third term in the Senate. Markey fought off a challenge from Congressman Seth Moulton, who had argued it was time for a generational change. And House lawmakers are back. First order of business, the stopgap spending bill. This is SRN News.
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20: Jensen Huang had an earnings call last week and said something pretty remarkable. He gave a revenue forecast for the next fiscal year, 70% growth. That would mean roughly $673 billion in revenue for one company, just selling chips. Then he added, our demand is much greater than 70%. Our supply allows us to confidently deliver 70. And that's an interesting note, right? He's telling you his growth rate is not limited by demand. It's limited by how fast his suppliers can manufacture chips. And the Q2 numbers confirmed it. $96.2 billion in revenue. Data center revenue at $89 billion, up 117% year over year. Q3 guidance of $108 billion, that blew past the $104 billion consensus. The stock was up crazy. It added almost half a trillion in market cap in a single session. And yet, this earnings season and their performance delivered a message that's not as easy as, hey, just buy NVIDIA and let it be. There was a report in the Financial Times that big tech profits got a $160 billion boost from unrealized gains on stakes in other AI companies. Meta is planning AI-driven layoffs. SoftBank wants another $10 billion loan specifically to fund its OpenAI stake. Alphabet's free cash flow went negative for the first time in its history. Oracle's credit default swaps are at 215 basis points. The companies spending the most on AI are generating the least free cash flow. How do you play this? The answer is by walking through the AI supply chain layer by layer, because returns are being distributed very differently depending where you sit. The semiconductor layer is where the returns have been clearest, right? NVIDIA is the obvious winner, but the story is broader than one company. You have memory. That's been the huge surprise performer of 2026 because AI models require extraordinary amounts of high bandwidth memory that only three companies produce. Then you got TSMC manufacturing almost every advanced AI chip, giving it leverage over the entire ecosystem. And semiconductor equipment makers, They benefit because every new fab built to produce AI chips needs their tools. So this layer is and has a real scarcity. They have real pricing power and real earnings. It's the picks and shovels trade that has worked for 3 years. Then you got the infrastructure. That's your data centers, your power, your cooling, your networking. It's where those companies are spending money. But the returns are a bit harder to capture.

0: pretty much gone. They're issuing debt at a pace that has CDS spreads, credit default swap spreads, hitting absolute records. NVIDIA's margins are getting squeezed by the same memory prices that are making memory companies rich. The hyperscalers will probably, maybe, they hope, win the long game. But the long game is long, and the market is tired of waiting. 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You have something that was announced months ago, which I thought was interesting then and still think is interesting now, which is Anthropic's venture with Goldman and Blackstone to deploy AI into private equity portfolio companies. Really just getting a foot in the door, intertwining their systems together. You know, you have companies like Salesforce and ServiceNow and Palantir all embedded AI into their platforms. But the revenue from these deployments, it's early. The token price index we've been tracking is down 20% from its May high. So that suggests pricing pressure there. And then you got Chinese AI that, if as successful, gives you a permanent discount. I said a lot. There's a lot of ways to attack this. And I think your approach should be weighting which layer you believe in most. Broad AI infrastructure ETFs, they give you diversified exposure across the stack. There's plenty of them that exist that are semiconductor ETFs, that are AI ETFs. We talked about robo ETFs yesterday, data center, industrial ETFs. I think from where we stand, given recent drawdowns, semiconductor and memory layer probably is the best bet today because the scarcity is real. They have real pricing power and the earnings are real. You know, if NVIDIA is what they say they are, supply constrained, not demand constrained, that bodes really well for earnings. Eventually, the application layer will get bigger, will get larger. I suspect these large software companies will integrate rather than be beat, but monetization is uncertain and they continue to be beat down. And hyperscalers, I mean, they are some of the largest names in the market, but I wouldn't chase them at valuations where free cash flow has turned negative and credit spreads are saying, hey, hold on. Regardless, the AI build-out's real. The spending is insane. The question isn't whether the infrastructure gets built, because it will get built, right? It's about which layer captures the returns and what you're willing to pay for that. Right now, the answer is the companies making the scarce components are capturing most of the value. Everyone else is spending to capture the value, and that hasn't really materialized yet. Which brings us to a lesson that can be applied really across the board. Follow the cash flow. Seek companies getting it, not using it. Let's pivot back to the InvestTalk Voice Bank. You know the number. 888-99-CHART.
1: Hey, this question is for Justin or Luke. I'm Joe from South Carolina here. When it comes to ETFs, something that I'm kind of having a hard time understanding is, let's say like a financial crisis, depression type scenario. When you buy an ETF, do you actually own small slices of the underlying stock, or do you own a slice of the ETF that just tracks, you know, those stocks that it is tracking, for example, VOO, the S&P 500. And I guess my question is, what is the risk of you losing your money because the ETF fails or the company that manages the ETF goes under, but the actual underlying, you know, 500 stocks that it's tracking are, you know, maybe aren't doing great, but they're not all going out of business. Is there a chance of losing money in an ETF that isn't entirely dependent on the stocks themselves, that's maybe dependent on the manager or the company that runs that ETF? Thanks so much, and I will listen to the answers on the podcast.
0: That is a great question. So I want to take the high-level approach first and kind of explain what an ETF is. And I know most of you understand what an ETF is at a high level, but how it works, right? When you send money, when you buy shares in an ETF, an ETF

0: uses what's called an authorized purchaser or AP. They get that cash and then they give a slice called a creation basket, or if you're getting your money back, a redemption basket is what's sold to that ETF. So the ETF doesn't see the money. Mutual funds, they get the cash, they buy things, they sell things. ETFs, they get these creation baskets from authorized purchasers. Okay. You own shares in an ETF, which represent an interest, a pro rata proportional interest in the assets of that fund. Now, generally, you're not going to redeem them in kind for those assets, but you own those assets. You have a share in those assets. Now, ETF assets, they are held in a separate legal trust. They are not on the ETF company's balance sheet, meaning if BlackRock or Vanguard went under, we'd probably have bigger issues. But if they did, creditors cannot touch the underlying stocks in the ETF. It is fundamentally different from owning stock in the ETF company itself. So if the creditors came knocking, they would get the company's assets, not the fund assets. What would likely happen is a new sponsor or new management company would happily take over those existing assets. If nobody acquires it, the fund gets liquidated, all the underlying stocks are sold, and cash is distributed to shareholders based upon what their earning is. So you would receive your share of the net asset value, the NAV, in cash deposited into your account. You don't lose the money, you just no longer own the ETF. So the worst case scenario would be fund liquidation, right? You get your money back at NAV, that's good. You'd be forced to pay taxes because it's a taxable event, and then you'd have to redeploy the cash elsewhere. But to answer your question in short, no, if a company goes under that manages your ETF, your assets are not gone. Great question. Thanks for the call. All righty. When people take the time to leave us a question on the Invest Talk, or rather, leave us an Invest Talk podcast review on iTunes, we like to thank them for their courtesy by getting to their questions quickly. This one says, looking at adding AOS to my Roth and maybe some MCD. Is it too early to get into these names? All right, let's take a look at these. AOS is AO Smith. Excuse me. AO Smith does, they do water heaters, they do water treatment. They're kind of a bread and butter industrial name that's been beaten down, but they've been beaten down for a reason. Q1 earnings missed badly. They had a collapse in their China segment. They cut their guidance. They've been downgraded across the board. It might be interesting in a Roth if you expect, dividends compounding tax-free forever. But with that name, you have a situation where you're coming off a couple missed earnings. It looks cheap. How much is it down year to date? It's down 12.54%. It's pushed itself into a situation where, from a valuation perspective, it's now trading at the lower end of its 5-year range, price to earnings and price to book. I mean, growth is kind of just flatlined. They're growing at 6% annualized since 2020, but most of that was 2020 into 2022. I mean, from a non-inflation adjusted basis, if you think about it, from 2023, revenue's down. Net margins are down. Return on equity is down. For me, there's just really nothing to get excited about here. And understand that these forward-looking multiples, they can change in multiple ways because the price changes or the denominator changes. And so if earnings expectations go down yet again, which they have recently, well, then valuations adjust as well. All of a sudden, it doesn't look cheap. The price continues to fall. Now, McDonald's is an interesting one because McDonald's Corporation, ticker MCD, it doesn't really need an introduction. I think it's definitely the largest fast food enterprise on planet Earth. And it's down a lot. It's down 16.72% over the past 52 weeks, down 14.57% over the past year to date. It's trading at the low end of its valuation range. Revenue is still solid growth. I mean, it's still near the 7% annualized growth that they've been getting year over year. Free cash flow is up. Long-term debt is at $54 billion on a $186 billion market cap company. I think this one's in a bit of a different situation, right? This is a company that's going to have solid net margins because it's a franchise machine. They have also do really well when things get expensive because people tend to trade down on things they can trade down on and food gets cheaper. But at the same time, fast food's gotten really expensive. I don't have to tell you that. You can't even buy a burger at McDonald's for cheaper than $7, $8 these days. So amongst these two, I would probably say McDonald's is the stronger move right now. It's been beaten down a little bit more. It looks like it may be finding a bottom from a momentum perspective, certainly from a valuation perspective. Return on equity is still pretty solid. And you don't have the consistent downgrades with the poor Chinese exposure. Now, are they too early? I would say you'd probably be. That's difficult to say, right? We don't try and time here. But generally speaking, if I had to choose between the two, from a medium to long-term perspective, I think I like where McDonald's is more. It is MCD. Thanks for the call. All right, we are heading into our final break of the day. We answered plenty of questions. We had plenty of stories, but there's still one segment left in the show. If you have a question that cannot hold until tomorrow, I encourage you to pick up that phone and dial 888 99-CHART.
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0: Something happened yesterday that has not happened for 30 years. For the first time since September 1996, the 10-year government bond yield in Japan touched 3%. Meaning an entire generation of people has never seen a Japanese bond yield this high. The five-year hit a record 2.26. The two-year reached 1.795. That was a 31-year peak. And the Bank of Japan is expected to hike its policy rate from 1 to 1.25 at its September 17th and 18th meeting. There's an 80 to 90% market implied probability there. Now, I know you're thinking, why should I, a non-Japanese investor? I'm not saying we don't have any Japanese listeners or people from Japan, but I would argue there's more people on this earth not from Japan than there are people from Japan. So why should you, most likely a non-Japanese investor, care about Japanese bond yields? That's because Japan has been the world's source of free money for 30 years, and that era is gone. How did that happen? Well, when Japanese interest rates were near zero, Japanese investors, your insurance companies, your pension funds, your banks, they had to go overseas in order to earn any return at all. They bought U.S. treasuries. They bought euro bonds. They bought corporate debt. Trillions of yen flowed into global markets, pushing yields lower everywhere. At the same time, hedge funds and carry traders borrowed yen at near zero rates, and they took that money. And then they invested the proceeds in higher yielding assets around the world. That trade, we mentioned it before, borrow cheap in Japan, invest expensive elsewhere. That was one of the largest and most persistent flows in global finance. At 3% on a bond, logic reverses. A Japanese insurance company can now earn 3% at home in their own currency with no exchange rate risk. If you were them, why would you buy a U.S. Treasury at 4.7 and take the dollar-yen volatility when they can earn 3% risk-free in yen? So when you have moves like this, the calculus starts to shift at the margin. And at the margin, that's where yields are set. Today, Japan holds some 1.2 trillion in U.S. Treasuries. Yeah, that's the largest foreign position. Any reduction in that holding or even a slowdown in new purchases, that removes a lot of demand at the long end of the U.S. yield curve and pushes yields higher at a time when mortgage rates are headed back towards 7. And this is happening at the same time the Treasury is issuing record amounts of new debt. Foreign central banks are selling. $215 billion in corporate bonds are hitting the market in September. That's a lot of flows pointing the same direction. Now, the global government debt benchmark, it's a composite of major sovereign yields, also has been on the rise. It hit its highest level since 2008, 3.72%. The U.S. 30 is above 5.25 after 55 closes above 5 this year. It's the most since 2006. U.K. 30-year yields, they reached the highest level since 1998. This is not just one country. This is a synchronized global bond sell-off. And Japan's exit from zero is something that is accelerating it. Now, if you have international or global bond funds, you're owning the risk. Japanese government bonds are in most aggregate international bond indices. If JGB yields keep rising, the price of these bonds fall because newly issued on-the-run bonds have better yields than existing ones. And your fund's NAV, it takes a hit. Most investors have no idea they're exposed. If you're a listener of InvestTalk, we talk about this all the time. We saw it with TLT. So after 30 years of being an investable, Japanese fixed income, it's suddenly offering a real yield for the first time in a generation. If you can tolerate the exposure, 3%, that's a legitimate allocation, even if the Bank of Japan's hiking cycle pushes yields higher from here. All right, folks, that does it for another episode of Invest Talk. 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Submit some statements. We run a report. We have a 30-minute conversation. Hopefully, you leave with a little bit better peace of mind. 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Good night.
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14: News this hour from Town Hall. I'm Jason Walker. A Republican lawmaker calling out mainstream Democrats to take a stand on far-left Democrat socialists within the party. Correspondent Laura Winters has more on the story.
15: Colorado Congressman Republican Jeff Crank introducing a bill condemning socialism in all its forms. He wants to use the vote to force moderate House Democrats to go on the record as to where they stand on DSA candidates in the party. He says, I keep hearing people like Hakeem Jeffries and others in the Congress saying that they oppose the DSA. Let's see if they're willing to vote for a resolution that would oppose them.
14: On Capitol Hill, the House censuring Representative Chuck Edwards for conduct toward female staff members.
16: The House has censured Representative Chuck Edwards, a Republican from North Carolina, after an Ethics Committee investigation concluded he engaged in persistent, unprofessional, and inappropriate conduct toward two young female staffers in his office in a 413-2 vote. Edwards has apologized to the former aides and his family, but he also says he did not believe he committed sexual harassment. Ethics Chairman Representative Michael Guest says that while Edwards denied his conduct was intended to be sexual or romantic, his pattern of behavior could lead a reasonable person to interpret it as such. I'm Lisa Dwyer.
14: Oil giant Chevron expected to announce it will expand operations in Venezuela Now, company officials and Energy Secretary Chris Wright will be visiting Venezuela Wednesday, where the new investment will be formally unveiled. Court documents show Tiger Woods now plans to change his not guilty plea in a DUI case. And Tony Romo has pled no contest to a charge of operating while intoxicated. More on these stories, townhall.com.
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14: Officials do admit there are some unanswered questions, but this much is known. United Nations inspectors confirming evidence that Syria was building secret nuclear facilities under ousted President Bashar al-Assad. Here's Jennifer King.
12: That's according to a confidential report by the International Atomic Energy Agency. Israel bombed a site in Deir al-Zor in 2007 amid reports that North Korea was helping build a facility there. In 2024, uranium particles were detected in the ruins. Monitors invited in by the new government observed excavations where evidence has been uncovered of a cooling infrastructure consistent with a reactor. At a new site, they found 73 tons of uranium and fuel rods with cladding. The IAEA says the nuclear material is currently subject to agency containment and surveillance measures. I'm Jennifer King.
14: Breaking news and analysis, townhall.com. A change of guard at the Apple headquarters with a new CEO. Here's Rich Thomason.
13: John Ternus has moved into the corner office, succeeding Tim Cook, who held the CEO's job for 15 years. During that time, Apple's value skyrocketed to $4.6 trillion thanks to the iPhone's incredible popularity. Ternus takes over at a crucial time for Apple, with the artificial intelligence revolution underway and Apple having some catching up to do in the AI realm. Rich Thomason reporting.
14: Lindsey Clancy triple murder trial in Massachusetts hitting a bit of a standstill. Now, the jury on Tuesday informing the judge it is deadlocked and unable to reach a unanimous decision. That after 4 days of deliberations, nevertheless, the judge instructed the jury to return for a fifth day of talks. More on these stories, townhall.com.
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20: The nightmare begins 60 days before Halloween. S&P 500, the Dow, the NASDAQ, the Russell, they all fell today. Welcome to the month of September. The sell-off is underway. Now, I've lived through 50 plus Septembers in my life, and the stock market's still alive, so I'm not thinking it goes that badly. Wall Street's historically worst month is underway as bond yields spiked and continue to rise, as well as oil spooked investors. Boo! 10-year treasury yield hits highest level seen in the Trump's second term, while Brent oil futures rose above $92 a barrel. The bombing and the war campaign is back on between Iran and the United States, until it's not. Something tells me when Trump calls his broker to sell his oil stocks that the next day he's going to do it. Today had a sell everything trade with a strong risk off tone in the markets. It was orderly. How long will it stay orderly before it becomes panic driven? As the story is, September sell off is underway. So September's off to a rocky start, but whether today's weakness leads to mass panic yet to be seen. It could be a buy the dip. Dip your chips in my dip. Chip. Had a friend named Chip, and he hated that I would use that phrase on him. How old was I? You could probably guess it. Around 12. Since 1928, the S&P 500 has posted an average return of negative 1.1% in September, making it the worst performing month historically. Gains were recorded 44% of the time. Best September is up 14.4% in 1 month. The worst September, down 29.9%. Ouch. Consensus is cautious right now about equity markets for September. Everyone's talking about this. I'm talking about it. You can't turn on CNBC or Bloomberg and not hear about it. People are cautious. So, why are they cautious? Obvious reasons. A Fed hike is now being discussed. So if there's not a Fed hike in September, there's a chance for a rally. There's AI headwinds, and Dell has something to say about that in just a second. Let's just say they're trading up 9% in aftermarkets. So we're set up for a positive surprise. I don't know if we get it. My crystal ball is murky. I think the asset, if we continue to stay anxious, the asset that could rise the most in September, gold or Bitcoin. What can fall the most in September? Small cap stocks. They're down 1.2% today. Russell 2000 is a index of small cap stocks. The sell-off in small caps is cause for concern. It was down 1.1%. There's some rate sensitivity in the market. You ever go out on a date with someone and you're like, your radar goes off on, oh, this is not a good sign. Small caps gave that chill down the back. Bachman's back. Guess who's back? Did y'all see the letter that Dolly Parton sent to Eminem? She was so sweet. Now they're going to do a 2-day music festival. You know what the number one Halloween costume this year is going to be for 12-year-old girls? Dolly Parton.
21: Aw, how sweet.
20: Let's just hope that the moms and dads kind of review that costume before those kids go out. Make sure that it has long sleeves.
21: But, man.
20: Dolly Parton was always seen in long sleeves. You know why? She had some sort of skin condition on her arms. Is that not the grossest thing you've ever heard? No.
22: Behave yourself.
20: So the pullback in small caps after the group has had a solid run up. The Russell 2000 is up over 17% year to date before today. So it's up probably about 16%, 15.5% now. The S&P 500 was it up just 12%. So it was thumping the S&P 500. Oil top $90 a barrel as the U.S.-Iran tensions weigh on stocks. Go fill up your gas tank, because in 2 weeks, it's going to be more expensive if this continues. The major averages finished broadly, and that's not advice by me. Because by Friday, it could be, we're toning it down. We're going to see what happens with this memorandum of understanding. So the S&P 500 was down 0.7% today. The NASDAQ down 1%. The Dow down 0.8%. Russell down 1.2%. Oil creates gas prices inflation, which creates shipping cost inflating, which creates cruise line cost inflating, which airline cost inflating, you going to and from work inflating in cost. And the stock market, it's okay with that. What the stock market doesn't like is that inflation tends to bite the bond market. And the borrowing costs go higher. And when you've got $8 trillion of bonds coming up for repricing and the world going, I don't know, you look pretty illiquid, guys. Looks like you kind of need us. That may or may not happen. U.S. Central Command confirmed that U.S. forces had begun striking Islamic Revolutionary Guard targets in Iran following recent attempted attacks against commercial shipping in the Strait of Hormuz. I personally think, and this is my narrative, and I'm not politically smart in any way, shape, or form, I think Iran is waiting for the midterms, just messing with Trump. I don't know. They've gotten everything out of this war. The United States has gotten nothing except for a big old headache, a multiple $100 billion bill, limitations on our attack capabilities in case we ever needed it. We're looking at you, China, with Taiwan. President Trump said on Truth Social that the U.S. was conducting large and powerful strikes against the Iranian targets near the Strait of Hormuz in retaliation for Iran's attack on Jordan. He also warned a severe punishment awaits the aggressors. The United States, no, that's what they said to us. He says we're going to hit them harder and higher, and suggested an even larger attack remains an option. So both sides are like yelling at each other. Apple is up 2.6% today, advancing as John Ternus officially took over the CEO. Dell was down 6.8%, up 9% in aftermarket. Palo Alto Networks was down 5.2%. They have a fiscal fourth quarter report coming. Consumer discretionary finished at the bottom of sector standings today. Amazon was down 1.8%, Tesla down 3.2%. Higher oil prices equals higher gas prices. Higher gas prices mean less consumer spending. Edison International up 8.9%. Procter & Gamble up 5.9%. KCRA News reporter Ashley Zavala reported that the California Assembly will kill the wildfire liability plan agreed to by lawmakers and Governor Newsom just days ago. The proposed plan had been a source of concern for PG&E and Southern California Edison because it would not have allowed the utilities to shift future wildfire costs to insurance. Moderna was up 9.9% today. Positive melanoma vaccine results still trickling in. Year-to-date, the Dow's up 9.8%, the S&P 500 up 11.5%, the NASDAQ up 12.3%, the S&P Mid-Cap 400 up 12.6%, the Russell 2000 up 17.7%. Dell delivered a monster quarter, beating earnings and revenue estimates while raising its outlook well above Wall Street expectations. Storage revenues were up 26%. Server revenues were up 122%. AI server orders record 60.9 million. AI server backlog 95 billion. AI optimized server revenue up 100%. The message is pretty simple. AI spending isn't just benefiting NVIDIA. The infrastructure boom is flowing through to the companies building and supplying the servers, networking, and storage needed to power it. Dell stock up 8.3%, sitting at $460, which is kind of where it started today. But it was down 6.8% on the day, but up 8.4% in aftermarket. Got an event coming up September 12th. That's a couple Saturdays from now. It is in the Lafayette Library. the Don Tatson Library. You can find me there September 12th, Saturday, 10 to noon, with a few CFPs talking financial planning, wealth preservation, and retirement issues. It's my last event on the East Bay this year. Sign up at robblackshow.com.
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20: A lot of talk these days about gross domestic product, GDP, a lot of talk about how much debt we have in the United States, $40 trillion. Interest rates are, I don't want to say stubbornly high, I think they're historically fairly normal, but well off where we were a few years ago coming out of COVID. Not well off, well higher. So a lot of talk on the financial media shows at this point in time on what's going on and what's not going on. saw one person on Bloomberg today say you would need an extra full percentage point of additional total factor productivity growth every year for the next 10 years just to stabilize the debt to GDP. It's plausible we may get that magnitude of boost from AI for some years, but I would not bet we get that for 10 years. Okay. If you heard the interview that I did with Joe Davis from Vanguard a few weeks ago on AI, I gave him the whole hour. I think he's brilliant. I think he's very insightful. He's got a great 25 plus year career in research. He's got a team of researchers that I do not have. He mentioned the productivity and margin expansion. Now, I just talked about how you would need one percentage point each year for 10 years to stabilize the debt of the economy versus its GDP. But even less likely is that we could have a 1% rise in the trend of productivity growth sustained for a long time without interest rates rising one for one, with that increase in returns to investment. So growing out, way out of it requires something more than that. We're not going to grow out of our debt with basic productivity, because as you increase productivity, these companies in the S&P 500 have better margins. As they have better margins, they make more money. As they make more money, their stocks go higher more often than not. Ray Dalio. I'm okay with Ray Dalio. He said today, there'll be a supply-demand issue for the U.S. debt. The U.S. needs to refinance $8 trillion in debt soon while running a 6% deficit. Investors know that deficit won't come down and the U.S. will inflate its debt away. So nobody wants to hold U.S. debt at lower yields. Okay. See what we're doing? We're focused on this right now. It's all over financial media. It's the month of September, which might as well be October 31 Halloween for the stock market. So the 10-year Treasury sits at 4.79%. Is that horrible in of itself? No. 10-year yields hit 4.95% in October of 2023. Now, you got to get way back in the Wayback Machine and go back to our childhood for the... No. What? Wait, that's 3 years ago? So the 10-year was at these levels, a little bit higher, 4.95%, back in October of 2023. How have stocks done since then? Well, we've got more debt this time is what a lot of people say. It was $33 trillion in October of 2023. I'm not going to say not that far off from $40 trillion, but still pretty sizable. Here's my prediction. We will have a socialist president within the next 20 years. I know you're saying, are you a socialist, Rob? I'm not. But I continue to see the haves and the have-nots, and my children are now coming of age. 18 years old. I've got one who will be 18 this year and another who will be 18 in 2 years. They'll be men going to college and or getting a job. And I believe a socialist will be president, because when you talk to young kids today, they kind of hate everything that's going on. They don't understand why we can't afford a house. They don't understand why they have to choose downsizing from buying a house to maybe funding retirement to, well, heck, I'm just going to go to a concert and spend all my money. Tay-Tay! Woo-hoo! Bernie Sanders. Kind of wish his name was Kentucky, or his middle name was Kentucky, so we'd call him Bernie Kentucky Sanders. He sent out a message today where he goes, annual compensation. And he's talking about how much CEOs make. The CEO of Home Depot makes $16.2 million per year. The typical Home Depot worker, the median, so half above, half below, make $37,881. He thinks we need an economy that works for all, not just the 1%. I kind of agree. The target CEO makes $21.8 million. The median target worker makes $27,506. Walmart CEO makes $29.2 million. The median Walmart worker makes $30,520. Now, of course, you're not going to get those numbers even, but they are exploding. And the haves versus the have-nots are exploding on the upside as well. So do I think we're going to get a socialist president? I do. You take a look at what's happened in the recent polls, in the recent midterms, not midterms, but primaries. Socialism has done very well. Was Bernie Sanders the first? Or did we start noticing it when Alexandria Ocasio-Cortez became a congresswoman? Congressperson? What's the term? I'm so 1995 with saying the wrong thing.
0: I like the way you say that.
20: Now, this story got me thinking, oh, poop. I finally got wealthy and now my wealth is starting to expand. And then I see Stan Kroenke is buying the Los Angeles Angels from the Marino family. Kroenke is the largest private landowner in the United States. He now owns controlling stakes in the Los Angeles Rams. The Denver Nuggets, they changed their name to be like that nougat filling in Three Musketeers. The Denver Nuggets he owns. The Colorado Avalanche. And Arsenal, a Premier League soccer team. Out of all those, I think Arsenal is the best investment at this point in time, based on upside, based on billions and billions and billions of dollars being spent by billionaires and trillionaires. Aren't you kind of interested why Elon Musk doesn't own a sports team and he would like rename them like the Tulsa Teslas? He would be a fun owner of a franchise. Or he could do the LA Chargers, the LA Tesla Chargers. So right now, mortgage rates are near 7%. We've now had mortgage rates above 6% since late 2022 and still no housing market crash. Donald Trump has golfed for 132 days out of 590 days since returning to office. That's roughly 22.4% of the president spent golfing. I would vote for anyone who runs for office, and it could literally be Oscar the Grouch or the Cookie Monster. What a ticket they would be. You can find me online at robblackshow.com. I have a big event coming up September 12th. It's in Lafayette. 10 to noon. Wealth Preservation Retirement Planning. And sign up today at robblackshow.com.
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12: Stocks kicking off the new trading month at session lows on escalating U.S.-Iran tensions, rising bond yields, and gushing oil prices, with West Texas Intermediate crude topping $90 a barrel for the first time in 6 weeks. Artificial intelligence stocks struggled as investors ditched riskier assets. Tech was the worst-performing sector, with chip stocks leading the sell-off, while energy and healthcare gained, the Dow falling 419 points, NASDAQ lower by 271, S&P 500 down 50. Shares of Apple jumped 2.5%. Tuesday marked Chief Executive Officer John Ternus's first day at the helm of the tech giant. Ternus was previously Apple's Senior Vice President of Hardware Engineering. Dell Technology stock is surging in extended trading after the hardware company reported a big second quarter earnings and revenue beat. That's your Fox Business Report. I'm Hillary Barsky, invested in you.
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20: So I just talked about it in a segment, dividend achievers. And I really don't want you owning just tech, especially if you're 50 plus. I started buying some dividend achievers early 50s, where I don't care how the stock does. I care about the dividend, because I'm going to be talking to my bosses in about 3 weeks about doing seminars and things for the company in the future. And they may say, we don't need you anymore. You're a small part of our revenue. They may say, we love you. But dividend achievers are important for me. And I'm trying to show you what I do honestly. I was just talking about Medtronic and how a power outage on Halloween night in 1957 inspired Medtronic's breakthrough. Its co-founder, Earl Bacon, created the first battery-powered wearable pacemaker in just 4 weeks because the old ones were literally plugged into the wall. McCormick's on the list. The company dates back to 1889 when Willoughby McCormick. Who names their kid Willoughby? Well, I guess in 1889 it was a top three name. Aww. He started selling flavorings and extracts. Sweet. The company behind McCormick Spices has turned something sitting in virtually every kitchen cabinet into a global food empire. I'm making skirt steak for the kids tonight. A little salt and pepper. Very common. All right. No doubt. All right. But then I started adding like some ancho chili on top of it. And it's a spice by, that's right, McCormick. My kids love spices. My kid, he went to the hospital and they took his blood for blood work. And it was like part buffalo sauce. The kid loves spices. He'll eat buffalo sauce on anything. And it's disgust me. I'll make like a cream sauce. And he's like, you know what makes beef stroganoff with cream sauce on better? Hot sauce. Like, I don't want to say what I'm going to say. I call him a word that rhymes with pucker. So T. Rowe Price is on the list of dividend achievers that you should take a look at. The company was founded in 1937 when Thomas Rowe Price Jr. essentially bet his career on growth investing, an approach that was considered unconventional at the time. His philosophy helped establish growth investing in a major investment style. Brown-Forman's on the list of dividend achievers that should be considered right now, all yielding over 3% in a S&P 500 that's yielding under 1%. Brown-Forman bought the Jack Daniel's distillery in 1956. And today, Jack Daniel's is the world's best-selling individual whiskey brand. Brown-Forman actually acquired it during Prohibition, when selling whiskey was as easy as selling umbrellas in the Sahara. Of note, I once was a Maker's Mark ambassador. Woo-hoo! I know. Woo! Bow down before the ones you love. How did I get that? Oh, they
13: I'm very important.
20: They offered it to anyone who had a radio show. But I got like, I think 4 free bottles of Maker's Mark.
5: I love it.
20: I think I even had like a medallion or something. Consolidated Edison is on the list. They trace their roots back to 1884. It's one of the oldest investor-owned electric utilities in the United States. In other words, it's been keeping New York's lights on for roughly 140 years, long before anyone had to worry about charging an iPhone. Procter & Gamble is on the list. They have Tide detergent. I'm not a big fan of Tide detergent. I find it very expensive. And for those of you who buy liquid detergent, you rich. You know the difference between me and you? I buy powder detergent. I won't buy the big tubs

and Jeeps to factories that are making refrigerators and washing machines. Now, did I say that word wrong? Laundry machines? Washer dryers? So let's move on. Google dipped today. The CFO commented that cloud margins are likely to go down in the back half of the year because they need to go to third parties like SpaceX to meet demand. As for TPUs, talking about margins, they now sit at about 35.6%, which is a record. TPUs are likely dilutive to margins, but it's still small. Morgan Stanley is modeling $84 billion in TPU sales for Google in 2027 and $108 billion in 2028. That's a big raise from its prior forecast for $62 billion and $79 billion in both years. And it's up from $7 billion in 2026. Wow. AI is getting cheaper. Kind of like my bosses, they're a bird sanctuary. Cheep, cheep, cheep, cheep, cheep. Of course, bosses in radio, of course, not bosses at EP, because the bosses at EP are strong and good looking and so smart. But AI is getting cheaper. That could be both great news for users and headache for investors. The closely watched index tracking large language model token prices fell to 97 cents this week, its lowest level since launching late last year, and down more than 50% from its summer peak. Wait. That's how fast prices are dropping? The decline reflects falling computing costs, aggressive price cuts from leading AI labs, and competition from cheaper open source models, particularly in China. For consumers, that means getting answers from ChatGPT, Claude, and Gemini should continue to cost less. For AI companies, falling token prices threaten to squeeze revenue and pricing power, even as the cost of building and operating massive AI infrastructure remains enormous. This could force companies like OpenAI and Anthropic to compete less on raw model intelligence and more on distribution, memory, and the ability to build AI into everyday products. AI demand may be booming, but the price of intelligence is heading in the opposite direction. John Ternus, come on down. You're the next CEO of Apple. I know. I don't know if he wants to win that one. $4 trillion company. The last guy made so much money for shareholders. If he's able to get Apple from $4 trillion to $10 trillion in 5 to 7 years, people would be thrilled. OpenAI says roughly 400 Apple employees have moved from Apple to OpenAI. AI is moving much faster than the smartphone era did. The biggest long-term risk for Apple is losing control of the interface between consumers and AI. The brain drain is real in Apple, and that's one of the first things he has to fix. Apple has paid researchers and engineers for years, huge R&D budgets to come up with ideas for the next big thing. Apple could lean on Google's model, so it's unlikely that OpenAI can create an AI-powered consumer device family that compels consumers to switch because it's 10 times better than Apple. But it's easy for OpenAI to design one or two consumer devices. The difficult part is designing, manufacturing, distributing a family of devices and services. Apple, for instance, has the iPhone, the Mac, the AirPods, the Apple TV. And OpenAI would have to do that at a price point that consumers can afford. So OpenAI has come out with an offer so powerful that Apple users would want to shift away from their current investment in Apple devices. Can they do it? Can they come up with something that tells me, Rob, you pay for four phones a month. You pay for Apple backup services. You pay for Apple insurance. You pay for Apple TV. You pay for Apple Music. You ready to switch to OpenAI? I'd be like, nope. You realize I'm in my early 50s and no, I don't want like change. Rosenblatt raised their price target on Apple today to $303 from $300. That's the weirdest price target change I've ever seen. Analyst Barton Crockett added, as Tim Cook steps aside as CEO at the age of 65 and John Ternus steps up today as CEO, we update Apple estimates for what promises to be a September to remember, with a high-profile iPhone rollout slated for September 9th. That seems poised to start the key turn.

0: test. Can he lasso a new product innovation to justify Apple's premium valuation? They're assuming successful navigation of supply chain constraints with price hikes and premium priced products muting margin pressures. That's why they're tweaking their estimates. But not enough to change their neutral rating. Now, the stock's around $220. And they're calling it a $303 stock, and they're not saying, it's too expensive. They're not saying it's a buy, but something doesn't add up there. You know what I watched last Thursday on Netflix? No, it was not a comedy special. No, it was not a horrible action movie. I watched Grand Theft Auto 6 Extended Look. It gave Netflix a big win. 27-minute special offered an extended look at Rockstar Games' highly anticipated Grand Theft Auto 6, drawing 31.1 million views in just 4 days, making it Netflix's most watched title last week. The special debuted exclusively on Netflix on August 27th before hitting YouTube roughly 6 hours later. It ranked number one on Netflix's English language film chart in 87 out of 93 countries tracked. The audience has continued to grow on YouTube, where Rockstar Games accounted alone has surpassed 17 million views. The footage was captured entirely from real game footage. And this brings up two questions. Should you invest in Take-Two? It's got off the charts demand. Stock's already moved on it. But if it's got off the charts, maybe it goes double off the charts. And the other question is, Netflix just demonstrated that the gaming content can pull blockbuster level audiences onto its platform. Even before the game itself is released, for Netflix, that could make video games an increasingly interesting piece of its entertainment strategy. For Take-Two Interactive, which owns Rockstar, it's another sign of the enormous demand waiting for Grand Theft Auto 6. Those are your tech stories today. I threw in some dividend stocks in that segment. I like the combo. I would love for you to come to an event Saturday, September 12th. What is that, 11 days from now? Two Saturdays, 10 to noon in Lafayette at the Don Tatson Library. 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You can sign up for the event at robblackshow.com. 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
1: With SRN News, I'm Jason Walker. It is called the Achilles Shield. Israel and Greece signing a huge defense agreement. That $3.4 billion deal will have Israel build a multi-layered air defense system for the Greeks. The House has censured Representative Chuck Edwards after an ethics committee investigation concluded the North Carolina lawmaker engaged in persistent, unprofessional, and inappropriate conduct toward two young female staffers. That vote, 413-2. Tropical Storm Edward has made landfall on the Texas-Louisiana border after picking up a late burst of strength in the Gulf. Storm bringing ashore very heavy rains, but forecasters say it will weaken rapidly. SRN News.
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3: Desperate times call for desperate measures, and the IRGC may never have faced a situation as desperate as its predicament at the moment. Yes, the conflict with Iran has gone on longer than Donald Trump anticipated. The shock and awe campaign in March did massive strategic damage, but the regime has managed to survive. Diplomatic efforts to resolve the conflict have gone nowhere. Trump finally landed on the most rational approach left. The naval blockade has eliminated Iran's income from black market oil. Scott Bessent's economic D-Day has stripped the IRGC of any other financial resources. The Iranian rial has collapsed. Domestic discontent with the regime will keep increasing to existential levels. The siege of Iran provides the best chance for success in eliminating a regime that has waged war against the U.S. for 47 years. Trump needs to exercise strategic patience to see this strategy to a successful conclusion, and so do the American people. I'm Ed Morrissey.
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0: I like doing segments every day that are called strategy segments. I know I'm telegraphing this to you. Barry Ritholtz sold Apple after it tripled. He is an elderly Wall Streeter. He's been around for many, many years. He's got young employees working for him. But listen to this story and what happens after he sold it. One of the hardest things about investing isn't finding a great stock. It's holding on to one. Barry Ritholtz learned that lesson the hard way with Apple. And by hard way, I mean he made roughly 300% on stock and still ended up leaving enormous amounts of money on the table. He recently shared a story about one of his biggest investing mistakes. It dates back to the early days of the iPod. when Apple was still viewed by many investors as a niche computer company, rather than the tech giant that it would eventually become. At the time, Apple was trading around $15 a share. But here's what's wild. They had $13 a share in cash. Investors were paying roughly $2 a share for the actual business. Reid Holtz has been using a Mac since graduate school at this point in time, and somehow managed to get an invitation to the rollout of the new product. It was not the iPhone. No. It was the iPod. He came away impressed. He wrote a report recommending the stock to his firm. The brokers started buying immediately. Then something predictable happened. The stock went up from $15 a share to $20 a share. And that's when Barry noticed that the brokers who had bought Apple based on his recommendation were starting to sell. He couldn't understand it. The product had barely launched. This is just the early days, he thought. You guys have to give this thing a chance. Then his competitive instincts kicked in. He decided to show them. So he held, and he held as Apple tripled. Stock hit $45 a share. All the brokers that he recommended it to sold at $30. Bought it for $15. He had made roughly 300%, so he sold. Except for what happened afterwards, when the story gets kind of sad. Apple went on to become one of the greatest wealth creation stories in the stock market history. Barry Ritholtz jokes that his sale happened about 10,000% ago. Had he simply held the shares, the math would look almost absurd today. Accounting for Apple's stock splits, the original position would have grown into millions of dollars. And that's where the story gets interesting. Because Ritholtz's mistake wasn't buying Apple. He identified the company. He identified the opportunity. It wasn't even holding Apple while other investors were selling. He did that too. The mistake that he was made was that he decided a 300% gain was enough. I like to buy great companies. I'm not worried about the price of the great company. The hardest part of investing isn't necessarily finding the next Apple. It's figuring out whether you have actually found the next Apple. That's much harder than it sounds. Buying is only half the equation. Investors spend enormous amounts of time trying to figure out what to buy. What stock has the best growth? Which company has the best competitive advantage? Which management team is executing? What industry is about to explode? Those questions matter. But there's another question that gets far less attention is, when should you sell? And this is where investors frequently sabotage themselves. Ritholtz referenced research from the University of Chicago professor Alex Emmes that helps explain. The research called Buying Slow and Selling Fast examined how active fund managers make investment decisions. Interesting find wasn't necessarily that professional investors were bad at identifying stocks. It's what happened when they sold them. The researchers essentially asked a simple question. What if, instead of selling the stock, the manager chose to sell that you randomly sold another stock from the portfolio? The random sales performed better by roughly 200 to 300 basis points, which we all know from listening to the show is 2 to 3%. Think about that. Professional investors were adding value when they bought stocks, but they were giving back more than they had created when they decided to sell stocks. I had a brokerage friend tell, I had a friend who had a stockbroker to sell Apple back in 2000, and it was about 19 years ago, that's 2007. And I called the guy up. I said, are you on crack cocaine? This broker from Sullivan Smith Barney had me asking him if he was on crack cocaine. I'm like, you shouldn't give advice on selling stocks. I emailed him each year for the next 5 years, telling him I was right. He's an idiot. He almost hurt a client. The implication is fascinating that professional investors add value when they bought stocks, but they give back that value when they decide to sell. Finding a good investment may actually be easier than knowing when to get out of it. And that's the problem for everyone from professional fund managers to individual investors. Because every stock comes with two very different questions. Is this a great company? And is this still a great investment at this price? Those two things aren't the same. The problem with selling winners, there's a psychological reason this happens. When a stock doubles, investors feel smart. When it triples, they feel like geniuses. There's nothing left to feel. I've turned $200,000 of investments Apple into over $20 million of Apple. I've done the similar results with Microsoft and Nvidia. My best investments are long-term holds. Long-term accumulates is what I would call them. When a stock doubles, investors feel smart. I know that feeling. You want to lock in profit. When it triples, you're a genius. I know that feeling. You want to take yourself out for dinner. The problem is that the biggest winners often don't stop after doubling or tripling. They keep going because they're great companies to begin with. Amazon didn't stop after becoming a double. Nvidia didn't stop after becoming a triple. Microsoft didn't stop after becoming a five-bagger. Apple didn't stop at 45. The challenge is that nobody knows ahead of time which companies will become generational compounders. For every Apple, there's hundreds of companies that look just as promising before eventually collapsing. So Barry Ritholtz, I give the man credit for coming out on a podcast and saying this. How do you know whether you own the next Apple or the next Lehman Brothers? You don't. And that's what makes selling so difficult. Imagine going back in time. You own a company that's doubled or tripled. The stock looks expensive. Analysts are debating whether growth can continue. You have a huge profit. Should you sell? If it's Apple, selling could cost you a fortune. If it's Lehman Brothers, you look like a genius for getting out before it goes to zero. Look at companies that investors are debating if they're too expensive or not. That's not a bad list to start with. Nvidia, Amazon, Microsoft, Meta, and Alphabet. 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
1: News this hour from Town Hall. I'm Jason Walker. Germany says Russia is behind an attempted drone attack at a very busy airport. Here's Lisa Dwyer.
15: The German government has blamed Russia for an attempted attack at the Leipzig-Halle airport last month using a drone laden with explosives. Germany says it will shut down a Russian consulate, among other measures against Moscow. The drone was found near a Ukrainian plane on the evening of August 4th and defused. Moscow has been widely accused by Western officials of running a campaign of sabotage and disruptions across Europe with the aim of undermining support for Ukraine and destabilizing European nations. I'm Lisa Dwyer.
1: A man who converted from Islam addressing the annual RJC event in Las Vegas, and he has a warning about Islamic culture within the United States as people gear up to vote in the midterms. Here's correspondent Laura Winters.
16: The RJC, Republican Jewish Coalition, in Las Vegas for its annual meeting. One of the speakers, Mossab Hassan Youssef, the son of the terrorist who co-founded Hamas. He has an interesting story as he served as an informant for the IDF, the Israeli Defense Forces, and has left the culture. At the RJC event, he tells the crowd, "There is no room for Islam dominance, especially here in the United States. Let me be very clear about this. I as an American, as a taxpayer. I don't want Muslims in America. This country is perfect, and it's much better without your Islamic belief system. Do I need to be more clear than this?" Laura Winters reporting.
1: Murder case against the Utah man accused of killing Charlie Kirk headed for trial. Defendant Tyler Robinson facing a potential death sentence should he be convicted in the case. More on these stories, townhall.com.
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0: Once again, it's time for Yesteryear. A look back at your favorite dramas, westerns, comedies, and musical variety shows from the golden age of radio. Here's your host for Yesteryear, Craig Roberts.
1: Well, thank you, Dave, and once again, welcome to Yesteryear, the best from the golden age of radio. On today's program, we present Nick Carter, Master Detective, and Murder in the Crypt, starring Lon Clark. But first, we offer you Escape. Escape aired on CBS from July of 1947 through September of 1954, and during that time was heard on 18 different time slots during its 7-year run. Considered by critics to be one of radio's greatest series of high adventure, Escape originated from CBS's Los Angeles studios. During its broadcast run, it was never sponsored and always ran as a sustaining program. As such, Escape was frequently unable to afford the high-priced stars favored by such competitive programs like Suspense, although Hollywood star Vincent Price did make several appearances on the show, including standout performances in Present Tense and Three Skeleton Key. On this edition of Escape, we present Beau Jest, starring Barry Kroger as the Commandant, Wills Herbert as John Jest, and William Conrad as the Sergeant and the Voice of Escape. From June of 1948, it's Beau Jest, offered to help you escape.

0: we offer you Escape. You are stealthily stalking into a silent desert fortress, walking into what you know may be a trap. Around you stand a legion of dead men, and over you, an unseen menace hangs in the African night. Escape, designed to free you from the four walls of today for a half hour of high adventure. Tonight we escape to Africa, to the Sahara, to an earlier day, in one of the greatest adventure mysteries of all time, Percival Christopher Wren's Beaujesse.
1: The report had been brought to my headquarters in Tokotiu 3 days before, and I'd had the squadron on horse and ready to leave within 10 minutes. We've been on continuous forced march ever since. The camel scout had reported that the Zindanoff outpost was under attack from a force of at least 2,000 Arabs, and that the tiny garrison had little chance of survival. As we came up to the last crest of sand dune, shutting off our view of the lonely mud fort, I ordered my sergeant major to dismount the men and form skirmish lines, while I rode on ahead to reconnoiter. At the top of the ridge, I reined in my horse and sat staring in amazement. Over the 200 yards of bare sand stretching up to the walls of the fort, nothing moved. There was no sound, no sign of life. The oasis off to my left was deserted. The Arabs were gone, and the tricolor of France still waved overhead. Just then, two shots of welcome were fired from the fort, and the bullets kicked up spats of dust off to one side of me. I rode in under the walls and stopped in front of the tall wooden gate. I could see now that every gun slit above me was manned by a grim-faced legionnaire, holding his rifle leveled and ready.
2: Congratulations, mes amis! Rose and I are proud to salute you! Come now! Why so grim? You are victorious! Inform your commandant that a major of the Spahis awaits his pleasure. Legionnaire! You up there with the pipe in your mouth! Go inform your commandant, do you hear me?
3: Is everything in order, mon commandant?
1: I'm not sure. Bugler, sound the regimental call.
3: They do not answer, mon officier.
1: Believe me, sergeant, when I get inside this fort...
3: Look, mon capitaine, the man over the gate, he has been shot in the forehead.
1: Sacre, you're right, sergeant, he's dead.
3: And the one next
1: to
3: him also.
1: Wait, all along these walls.
3: They are all dead.
1: Impossible. Then who fired the shots when I rode up? Sergeant, get a volunteer. Have him climb up the wall and open this gate from the inside.
4: If you will pardon me, mon commandant.
1: Yes?
4: I will volunteer.
1: Huh? Oh, all right, Bugler, go ahead.
4: Oui, mon commandant.
1: Sergeant, this could be a trap. Have the men take open order at 50 yards and wait. And watch the gun slits there along the wall. And wait we did. 5 minutes, 10. The men began to look at one another and to stir uneasily. The fort was silent. Nothing moved. 15 minutes passed. The gate was not opened. And the bugler did not come back. Finally, my sergeant and I climbed the wall ourselves, and we searched the eerie outpost room by room. But we could find no sign of our bugler, nor of any other living soul. The bodies of the entire garrison were on the battle ramp at the top of the wall, their heads and shoulders jammed grotesquely into the gun slits where someone had brought them, while their dead hands clutched the rifles they would never fire again. Only two bodies were not so placed. One was that of a light-haired young man who lay peacefully on his back, his hands crossed over the rifle wound in his chest. And the other body?
3: This one was the commandant. See, he was a gold star.
1: So he does, sergeant. But he also has a French bayonet in his heart. He was murdered by one of his own men.
3: Rifles fired from an empty fort. The bugler has disappeared. I do not like this place.
1: How in the name of heaven did they stab him? His revolver is still in his right hand. And in the other... scrap of paper.
3: Perhaps the paper explains all of this, eh?
1: Perhaps. To the High Commissioner of Scotland Yard, I hereby confess fully and freely that I, and I alone, stole the great sapphire known as Blue Water, signed Beaujesse. What is this all about? What does this mean?
3: Mon commandant, these things are impossible, but they have happened. They do not make sense. Why do we not go outside?
1: This was not to be the end of it. Shortly after dark, a tongue of flame flared suddenly in the heart of the silent fort. And in a matter of moments, the whole interior was ablaze, throwing a great pillar of fire up into the black desert night. We sat and watched it burn. There was nothing else to do. And as I stared at the leaping flames, kindled by some unseen and unknown hand, I realized suddenly that neither I nor any man alive would ever know what strange things had really happened here at the lonely fort of Zinterneuf.
5: My name is John Gest, and I am the only person alive who knows all that happened at Zinterneuf. My two brothers and I grew up at Brandon Abbey, south of London. Beau was the oldest, then Digby, and finally myself, 2 years younger. I can remember very little of those days as I look back, except that we were happy, as only young boys can be. We read thrilling tales of the French Foreign Legion, sailed toy boats on the pond, and gave flaming Viking funerals for the tin soldiers who fell in our battles, burning them on funeral pyres of kindling wood, with toy dogs and horses at their feet, while Digby blew taps on his trumpet. Our only queen was cool and lovely Aunt Patricia, with whom we lived. Her husband, Sir Hector, was seldom in England, and if the hurt in Aunt Patricia's eyes grew deeper with the years, while the great estate fell slowly into ruin, then we children knew nothing of it. There were the two girls, of course, our cousins. Only girls didn't count at that age. But those days are far away now, and gone forever. And I can remember clearly only that one last night when the three of us came home from Oxford. Our cousins were there, and we were all together for the holidays. It was on that night the story of Zinterneuf really began. We'd finished dinner and played games for a while. Now we just sat in the library talking. Gradually, our attention became focused more and more on the small black satin box, standing in the center of the table.
6: Oh, please, Aunt Patricia, can't we open the case now and look at it? You've had it sitting there for half an hour.
7: Well, Claudia, dear, I thought you always liked to draw out the suspense as long as possible.
6: Well, it's been long enough.
8: I must say, I agree with her, Aunt Patricia.
7: Why, Beau, you do.
8: I'm afraid so. Come on, let's have our semi-annual look at the family jewel, shall we?
7: Oh, well, all right, then.
9: I should have my trumpet and blow a fanfare.
7: There we are.
9: Oh, ladies and gentlemen, one of the six largest and most perfect sapphires in the world, the blue water.
6: Oh, it's beautiful.
5: Rather, and I've seen it half a dozen times a year all my life.
8: Go ahead, Claudia. Pick it up.
6: Oh, no. It's nice to look at, Beau, but when you touch it, it always feels cold.
9: What about you, John? Yeah. Would you like to juggle a stone worth 50,000 pounds?
5: I think I'll just look for a while, Dig. After all,
6: look, the lights.
5: What's happened to the lights?
9: Oh, it must be a fuse. Burden will have them back on again in a minute.
7: Please, don't move about and bump into things. I'm quite sure everything will be all right in a moment.
6: It's sort of ghostly. Makes you think of skeleton hands and cobwebs.
8: Oh, don't be afraid, Claudia. You're among friends, you know.
6: I could swear I felt something touch me.
7: I can't understand why Burden... Oh, there we are.
9: Not a soul got lost in the dark. We're probably
6: Aunt
9: all
6: Patricia,
9: a lot of...
6: look.
7: Please, ladies and gentlemen, and I think all of us are, who decided to play this joke?
5: The sapphire's gone. The next hour became a nightmare. None of us present would admit having taken the sapphire. And if the thing had been done as a joke, then already it had been carried too far. Aunt Patricia went to bed finally, telling us that the library would be left open all night, so the prankster, which we're not using the word thief, could return the blue water to its case in secret. The rest of us drifted off to our rooms. And an hour before midnight, Digby came in to tell me quietly that our brother Beau had packed a bag and left Brandon Abbas. I turned out my light and sat in the darkness, listening to the ticking of the clock. I was not surprised when 2 hours after midnight, I heard a sound below my window. Looked out to see Digby slipping off down the drive. I was fairly certain that neither of my brothers had stolen the sapphire, but I understood what they were doing. Gallant as always, Beau had run away to draw suspicion from those innocent ones who might be hurt, and Digby had followed in order to split up the search for Beau. I could only guess where they'd gone, but long before dawn, I decided where I must go and what I had to do. And so it was that 5 days later, I walked into the Fort Therese, into the recruit barracks of the French Foreign Legion in Algeria.
9: And if they refer to this cattle barn as a barracks, heaven knows what the open...
1: Digby, look who just came in the door.
10: Good Lord, Bo. It's John.
5: Hey, John.
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5: Digby.
1: Hello.
5: Oh, I'd have wagered 10 to 1 I'd find you in the Legion.
1: You brainless young idiot. Both of you.
5: Why?
10: What's wrong, Bo?
9: Oh, Bo wanted to be the only noble one in the family, John. Pay no attention to him.
1: Well, there was no need for all of us running away. After all, I stole the blue water.
5: Don't fairly say how you could have, Bo, since I brought it with me. Had a deuce of a time getting it through customs.
1: Oh, you did.
9: Oh, now, look, you two. I've had that sapphire all the time. And if either of you would like to take a look at it...
5: I wonder who did steal it.
1: What's the difference? It's driven all three of us into the Foreign Legion now. We're in for 5 years, whether we like it or not.
5: Fine. What do we do?
9: Well, we haven't done anything yet. It's supposed to be some kind of an inspection any minute.
1: You know, you shouldn't have come, either of you. But, well, I'm glad you're both here.
5: Thanks, Bo. So am I.
1: I can't say exactly what we're in for, lads, but we're together.
2: Attention!
1: Oh, Lord.
5: Well, I think we're supposed to stand up.
9: What is it, a man or a gorilla?
1: I think it's Sergeant Lejeune. The other men say he's a...
2: Stand on there, my dirty little dogs! Three sniveling little purse snatchers if I ever saw one.
5: Oh, I say now.
2: Shut up! One more remark, and I will be most happy to kick your teeth out of your head. Put out your hands. All three of you. Palms up. Never done a day's work in your lives. Well, we are going to change all that, my little pigs. Sacre bleu, if we are not going to change it, I shall march you through the sand until you drop on your faces. When that happens, I shall kick you until you get up or die. If you choose to die, perhaps I shall go on kicking you after you are dead. You are in the Legion now, my little dogs, and I shall give you cause to know it. You will curse Sergeant Lejeune 10,000 times if you live long enough. And each time, you will wish you had stayed in England to be hanged, as you no doubt properly should. Is all of that perfectly clear?
1: Yes, sir.
2: Yes, sir. Ah, well, that is much better. Recruits, report in full kit to the parade ground in 10 minutes. Meanwhile, fall out and clean up this pigsty. Yes, please.
9: Oh, if anybody wants him, I'll sell my share.
5: Are we in for 5 years of that? He's not even human.
1: Well, he's part of the Legion, lads, and after all, they didn't ask us to come over here and join, did they?
11: If you will pardon me, gentlemen, yes. I would like to take the liberty of introducing myself. Francisco Blondin at your service.
9: Well, we're the Smith brothers, Monsieur Blondin. Bo there, John, and
1: how are you doing?
9: I'm Digby.
11: This is my third enlistment with the Legion, so I know what I am saying. And I can tell you, mes enfants, you have started off on the wrong foot. You should not have antagonized him.
5: Well, how did we antagonize the good sergeant, Monsieur Blondin?
11: Well, who knows? Perhaps your hands were too clean. But no matter, for now you have Francisco Blondin as your advisor.
1: We are honored.
11: I stand in very well with Sergeant Lejeune. There are reasons. And I have other contacts, too. I know all the ins and outs of this business, and I can be most useful to anyone who has something very valuable to hide.
12: These men here, they are all thieves, of course.
5: Oh, good heavens, not really.
11: Ah, there is no time to talk now. But after drill, we will meet in the canteen for a bottle of wine, and I think we shall become very good friends. Au revoir, mes amis.
1: What? Well, chaps, I can't quite see Mr. Oily as one of our close friends. He overheard us talking about the sapphire, of course.
5: Well, between him and Sergeant Lejeune.
12: Hey, signore, pay no attention to me. Pretend I'm only polishing this boot, eh? But listen carefully.
1: Yes?
12: Do not trust that man, Blondin. He's a thief, a liar. He's a little bloodhound who works for Sergeant Lejeune. When you wish to know something, you come to me. Juan Tayo, I will take good care of you, eh?
1: I'll bet you would at that.
12: Soon we find the chance to talk. I, Guantayo, will fix everything. Do not let anyone steal it. Huh? I go now. You be very careful.
1: Well, along with Lejeune, we now have a bunch of thieves who probably try to steal the sapphire. Oh, come along, lads. Let's find out how they march in the Legion.
5: And march we did, hours in the glaring sun and the dust. Day after day, we wondered how much worse it would be on the desert. We grew hard and tough, and we learned the ways of the Legion and the ways of the Legionnaires. Some we liked and some we hated, but either way we learned to live with them, talk with them, drink with them. We became soldiers, Legionnaires. We longed for active duty, and we got it. Even sooner than...

0: 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Swing Street Radio, where the big band swings. The sounds of the golden age of radio continue with Yesteryear.
1: We marched out of City Belaves to the south, and we learned how beastly cruel the desert is. Le Cafard broke out the second week. That madness that comes when the brain is cooked by the sun. And men became gibbering idiots and died. At Tugur, some of the men were detached and sent to Tukutu for cavalry training. Among them, my brother Digby. And the rest of us marched on. 2 days later, our commandant went mad and shot himself. And the detachment's command passed to Sergeant Lejeune. Armed southward, we marched to the last southern outpost. Straight into the mouth of hell. The fort at Zindernuf. We'd hoped for action. We didn't find it at Zindernuf. Day after day went by with no sight of the Arab forces. Nothing but eternal sentry duty. And each dull day was like the one before. In full command now, Lejeune became more brutal than ever. And the men glowered and growled under their breath and whispered together in small groups. In a month, the fort was seething under the surface with madness, hate, and even worse. Off duty for the moment, Beau and I were sitting at the oasis and talking one afternoon. But we heard someone coming toward us across the sand.
2: Uh-oh. Hold on to your watch, Johnny. Here comes that little weasel, Guantayo.
3: Buenos Aires, signore. You haven't seen no one around, huh?
2: Not a soul, my little puppy. Goodbye.
3: No. I must talk with you. You should know what is going to happen.
1: It must be good. It couldn't be any worse.
3: You, of course, know the legionnaire named Schwartz, the one who was once a butcher.
2: I know him. What about him?
3: Perhaps he's going to become a butcher again very soon, signore. Perhaps he's going to kill a pig.
2: There are no pigs here.
3: Oh, but there is one, a great fat pig, a real comandante of a pig.
1: Lejeune.
3: I did not say that.
2: Mutiny, huh? It may take a lot of butchers to kill that pig.
3: There are a lot of butchers, but for you too, the question is whether to be a pigs or butchers, huh?
2: We should like to be butchered, of course, but neither would we like to be eaten by the pig.
3: Yes, very difficult, but you must decide. It will happen soon.
2: Suppose the butchers did kill the pig and started across the desert. They'd be dead in 3 days, of thirst or from the Arabs.
3: One must take a chance. Besides, this Lejeune, he plans to kill you for the great jewel which you have. I heard him tell Blondin.
2: I see. Well, we'll let you know, Guantayo.
3: Decide quickly if you wish to live. I must go now. Say nothing to anyone.
1: Beau? Rather think we're going to die, one way or another. Dad Digby's out of it.
2: So am I. Well, we'll wait and see what happens, shall we?
1: But we were not forced to wait any longer than that same night. I was awakened an hour before dawn by someone whispering in my ear. It was Lejeune, and he held a pistol in his hand.
4: If you make one sound, I shall blow your brains out. Follow me.
1: I followed him quietly out of the barrack room with its rows of sleeping men, and we stood beside the oil lamp that burned in the caserne.
4: I've been informed of a plot to mutiny, and I've been told that you and your brother have not joined it. I'm going to nib that little scheme in the bud. Do you understand?
1: Yes, sir.
4: Eh bien, you will go back in there and wake your brother while I keep you covered from the door. I have two rifles here. Your brother will take one of them and kill any man who tries to leave his bed. You will take the other and come with me. We are going to disarm the guard.
1: Whatever you say, mon commandant.
4: Va bien. Come on.
1: We left Beau on guard at the barrack room door and made our way through the sleeping fort, up the ladder to the battle ramp.
5: Everything is very quiet up here, mon commandant. I have just ordered the sentry into the guardhouse and the arsenal is locked.
4: Bien, bien. Go down to the guardhouse and take their guns. Tell them two rifles are covering the door and any man who steps into the night will be shot.
5: Oui, mon commandant. Portez-vous bien.
1: We stood there on the ramp, our rifles aimed at the square of light in the doorway, and we waited. I watched the first gray light of dawn filter over the walls and wondered if Lejeune was going to get away with it. I was given no chance to find out. Lejeune, look, outside the fort.
4: Arabs, thousands, sacre nom du cochon. We are under attack. London, join out the guard. Open the arsenal and pass out the gun. Bugler, sound us all. Look at the little pigs out there, sacre bleu, but they'll find before they're done. It's Lejeune they're fighting. Come on, soldier. Fire that gun.
1: Men streamed up the ladders onto the ramp, loading their rifles as they ran. They were soldiers, first and last, legionnaires. And in the face of battle, all thoughts of the mutiny were swept aside. Through the whole of that long, hot day, we fought the Arab mob, met their fierce charges, reloaded smoking guns, and fought them off again. All through the night, the snipers crept in close and poured deadly fire into the guns' lids. And slowly but surely, our tiny garrison melted away. Lejeune was everywhere, cursing and firing his pistol, grabbing bodies as they fell and jamming them back into the ramparts, so the Arabs could have no way of knowing how few we were. As the ghastly night drew to a close, only four of us were left, Beau and I, Lejeune and Blantin. And before dawn, Blantin was gone. And then, as the first red rays of the sun swept over the sand... Beau!
4: Never mind, soldier. Get below and bring up a pail of soup. The devil seemed to be letting up for the moment.
1: But my brother, perhaps he's only wounded.
4: I said get below. I'll take care of him.
1: I propped my rifle against the wall and went down the ladder. At the bottom, I stopped suddenly. Lejeune would take care of him. He was not going to take care of Beau the way he did the others, by making a grotesque dummy out of his dead body. I climbed back up to the ramp. Lejeune was bending over Beau's body. He torn open his tunic and was pouring over some papers he'd taken from it.
4: I thought I sent you below.
1: You beastly thief! Take your filthy
4: Stop
1: hands off!
4: Stop where you are! There's no reason why I should not shoot you. You have disobeyed orders.
5: You...
4: I have no need of you now. I sent off a runner when I heard of the mutiny. There should be a relief force here in an hour or two. Perhaps two or three bullets in the stomach would be...
2: Johnny! I've got a legal, Johnny! Take it!
1: I plunged forward with it, and I bayoneted out of its scabbard, and I drove it into his house!
2: Nice work, Johnny. I'm glad I could help.
1: Oh, Bo, then you're all right. You weren't dead.
2: That's what you think, youngster. Deliver those letters. Be sure the confession's made. Probably. Be sure.
1: Bo! I gathered up the letters, closed his eyes, crossed his hands over his chest. There's nothing else to do. Then I filled a knapsack with bread, water, and ammunition, prepared to slip out of the dead fort. At that moment, an officer in the relief force rode over the ridge to the north. I wasn't sure whether the Arabs were still in ambush, so I fired two shots to warn him, then slid over the wall on the far side and sprinted for the nearest sand dune, 100 yards away. I must have dropped there and fallen asleep immediately. When I woke up, it was dark, and the moon was just rising behind the black walls of the fort. And even as I watched it, a tongue of flame shot up, and in a moment, the whole interior of the fort was ablaze. But why? Why was the relief force burning Sindernerf? Just then, the figure of a man slid over the wall nearest me and came running in my direction. I raised my rifle. Halt, you coward!
6: Huh? Oh, hello, old boy. I thought you'd be out here somewhere.
1: Digby! How did you get here?
6: I was bugler with the relief force, Johnny. They sent me to open the gate. I hid instead. Things are pretty rough.
1: Clearly so. Digby, they killed Beau.
6: Yes, sir. I know. I saw it.
1: Did you start the fire?
6: Beau always wanted a Viking funeral. I had to give it to him, you know.
1: Yes, I remember.
6: I piled all the furniture together and I covered it with sheets, poured lamp oil around. It was the best I could do.
1: He'd have liked it, Digby.
6: I didn't have a horse or a spear. But I did find a dog to burn at his feet.
1: A dog?
6: Yes, Johnny. A dirty, rotten dog I found on the battle ramp. It used to call itself Lejeune.
1: Of what came afterwards, how we fled southward for many weary miles across the desert, fought bandits, starved and thirsted, all those things matter very little now. It suffices to say that the day did come when I sat once again in the great library at Brandenevis, in the same room where it all began on that other night, long before. And I told the story to Aunt Patricia.
7: Oh, it was all so completely horrible and so useless, John. Why did Beau steal the sapphire? Why did he have to do such a thing?
1: I couldn't say, Aunt Patricia.
7: So useless.
1: I have a letter here that he left for you. I haven't opened it, of course.
7: Please do so at once, John.
1: Very well.
7: Read it to me.
1: He says, my beloved Aunt Patricia, if I may still call you that, when you read this, I should be dead. I took the blue water, of course,
8: Or rather the imitation which you had made after you sold the real stone. Oh, yes, aunt. I knew about that. You wanted the money for the tenants on the estate. I approve. But I also knew how much you feared Sir Hector would find out. I thought that stealing it might help you. If I was wrong, I only hope that you may forgive me. Oh,
7: dearest Beau.
8: For my part, I remain affectionately as always, your own Beau Geste.
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10: From June of 1948, it's been Escape and Beau Geste, starring Barry Kroger and William Conrad. In a moment, Nick Carter, Master Detective, and Murder in the Crypt as yesteryear continues.
0: You're listening to listener-supported Swing Street Radio. Swing Street Radio, where the big bands swing. The sounds of the golden age of radio continue with Yesteryear. Here's Craig Roberts.
10: Well, thank you once again, Dave, and welcome back to Yesteryear. Up next, it's Nick Carter, Master Detective, and Murder in the Crypt from August of 1943. The Master Detective adventures of Nick Carter began on radio in April of 1943 and continued on through September of 1955 on the Mutual Radio Network. Nick Carter was played throughout the run by Lon Clark, a veteran radio performer who had originated the role of Clem Cadiddlehopper opposite Red Skelton in the 1930s. From August of 1943, it's Murder in the Crypt. The Egyptian god Anubis claims modern victims in a museum. Nick Carter, Master Detective, on this edition of Yesteryear.
11: Calling Nick Carter. Another case for Nick Carter, Master Detective.
12: Yes, it's another case for that most famous of all manhunters, the detective whose ability at solving crime is unequaled in the history of detective fiction. Nick Carter, Master Detective. This week's curious adventure is

0: He'll never know that I came here this time any more than he did the other time I was here. Those footsteps coming this way. It's Anubis. Anubis. Oh, it can't be.
1: I am Anubis, guardian of the dead.
0: No, no. I must be dreaming.
1: I am Anubis, the jackal god.
0: But you're not. No. No, no.

0: Three scarabs from Abydos. Condition good. Come in.
1: You, Dr. Waldemar?
0: I am.
1: I'm Lieutenant Riley from headquarters. You called me about a museum guard who disappeared?
0: Of course, of course. It's about Shelby, the chief attendant here at the Egyptian Museum.
1: Where and when did this Shelby disappear, Doctor?
0: He failed to report to me as usual before leaving last night. The guards on the door say he did not leave the building. Mm. We've hunted everywhere for him, but we haven't found him.
1: Oh, you've hunted everywhere, have you?
0: Yes, Lieutenant. Everywhere except in the crypt of Snefru.
1: The what of who?
0: The crypt of Snefru, an Egyptian king of the 4th dynasty.
1: Mm. And where is this crypt? In the basement?
0: No, it's on the second floor. Directly above this office.
1: Mm-hmm.
0: It was installed especially for Professor Glidden, the archaeologist. He alone has access to the crypt. It has a special lock on the door.
1: Oh, you mean he has the only key, huh?
0: Precisely. I called Professor Glidden's apartment a while ago, but he did not answer. I presume he is on his way down here now. I hope he can shed some light on this mystery.

0: Nick, isn't this the Egyptian Museum across the road?
1: Yes, Patsy, it is. Never been in it?
0: Mm-mm. Looks too much like a mausoleum for me. Are we going in to look at the mummies?
1: That, Patsy, depends entirely upon Professor Glidden.
0: Who's he?
1: That bearded man who's beckoning to us in the doorway of the museum.
0: Oh, I see him. Is he a client of yours?
1: Yes. He phoned just before you arrived at the office this morning.
0: What does he want?
1: That I don't know, Patsy. Suppose we join him and find out.

0: And you say, Professor, that the Archaeological Society gave Dr. Waldemar the money to complete the museum.
1: Yes, Mr. Carter. Mm-hmm. Provided that he would install a special crypt where I could place the relics from the tomb of King Snefru for examination and classification.
2: So the crypt is officially your property?
1: For the present, yes. When my work is finished, it will be open to the public.
0: I see. And just where do I come in?
1: I want you, Mr. Carter, to be present when we search the crypt, so there will be no question that Shelby is not there.
0: This is Dr. Waldemar's office?
1: It is.
3: Oh, good morning, Bidden. This is Lieutenant Riley from headquarters. Hello there, Lieutenant Riley.
4: Nicholas Carter and Patsy, too.
0: We haven't seen each other in a long while.
4: Now, don't tell me that you're looking for this man Shelby, too, Nick.
0: I am, Riley. At the request of Professor Glidden. Oh. So since Dr. Waldemar has asked you to perform the same service, Riley, why don't we work together?
4: Glad to, Nick.
0: Fine. Oh, you wouldn't object if Lieutenant Riley helped search the crypt, would you, Professor?

0: about thieves.
1: A jackal face is enough to scare anyone away.
0: Come along, Riley. Let's look around inside the crypt.
2: Look here.
0: Well, here's a mummy case, which I suppose contains old King Snefru in person.
3: Quite right, Mr. Carter.
4: Yeah, now here's the old boy's throne. It looks like the original Morris chair. Let's see.
0: There's nobody hiding under it, Riley.
4: Okay, Nick. Here, now look over there. In the alcove over behind the statue. Now, what is it, an ancient Egyptian bathtub?
0: That, Riley, is a sarcophagus. A stone coffin. The one that once contained the mummy case we just saw.
4: Gosh, now, it's a big thing now, ain't it? What's all this crazy writing on the front of it?
0: Those are hieroglyphics, Riley. Inscriptions about old King Snefru.
4: What's inside this thing, Nick?
0: Oh, probably nothing now, Riley. Just the big oak.
4: Now, what is it, Nick?
0: This sarcophagus is not empty, Riley.
4: Huh?
0: Shelby's in it. And he's dead.
5: Once again, Lieutenant Riley, I must reply that I know nothing of this matter. As I've told you, I scarcely knew Shelby.
0: Now, look here, Riley. Your evidence against my client is purely circumstantial.
4: Nick, it's a disgrace to the memory of old Sim Carter, the way his one and only son tries to misinterpret the bald facts.
0: The bald facts in this case is this, Riley. You have no proof that Professor Glidden even came to this museum last night.
4: Look, all I want is one more bit of circumstance, Nick. Dr. Waldemar, can you think of anything else that might be, well, interesting in this case?
0: Now, let me see.
6: Look, Nick. A strange woman coming down the corridor toward us.
0: She looks like something revived from ancient Egypt.
6: Walks like a cat. You can't hear the slightest footsteps.
0: Quiet, Patsy. She's stopping close enough to overhear us.
7: Lieutenant Riley.
0: Huh?
7: I have it. Ask the professor just how he knew that Shelby was missing when he telephoned Carter this morning.
6: I shall answer that question, Dr. Waldemar.
4: Where did you come from? Who is this lady, Dr. Waldemar?
7: Allow me to introduce Madame Dacklaw, our librarian.
0: Oh, you have a library in this museum?
7: Oh, yes. The library is in the other wing near the elevator.
6: I was the person who informed Professor Glidden that Shelby was missing. I telephoned him this morning. After the search began.
0: And Professor Glidden telephoned me, Riley, asking me to come here to protect his interests, which I have so far tried to do.
7: Madame Dacklaw comes from Cairo. She's an Egyptian, well-versed in ancient lore and legend.
1: Madame Dacklaw, do you really believe those old Egyptian legends?
6: I must believe them. With my own eyes, I have seen the living Anubis walk through the corridors of this museum.
1: But that statue couldn't possibly get out of a locked crypt.
6: To Anubis, anything is possible. It is his duty to guard the treasure in the crypt.
0: What treasure, Madame Dacklaw?
6: The treasure that is found in the tomb of every Egyptian king. Anubis, the avenging jackal god, knew that the museum god Shelby sought the treasure. So Anubis sought Shelby and killed him and put his body in the crypt as a warning. Anubis is all-powerful.
0: You mean you've actually seen this jackal god walking around this museum recently?
6: Anubis, the guardian of the dead, leaves the crypt of King Snefru and prowls these corridors every night. I have seen him do it. Gosh.
7: That will be all, Madame Dacklaw. Thank you very much for coming.
4: Nick, suppose we go through that crypt again and see what we can learn.
0: An excellent suggestion, Riley. Patsy, suppose you go around and wait in the library with Madame Dacklaw. We'll join you there later.

0: Ah, Nick, this crypt is as solid as a rock. We've tested every inch of floor and walls and ceiling here.
1: Yes, Riley, every spot we've tapped seems to be solid stone or concrete.
0: Nick, suppose we check those measurements again, eh?
1: No use in that, Riley. The room's 30 by 30, with 4 feet out for the door on one side, and 8 feet out for the alcove on the other.
0: How big did you say that sarcophagus was, Nick?
1: It's 8 feet long and 6 feet wide. Practically the same size as the alcove it's standing in. And it's 4 feet, 6 inches high. Why?
0: Well, I was just thinking, Nick. That's an awful big chunk of rock there.
1: Well, Professor Glidden says this one weighs over 1,100 pounds.
0: It's over half a ton. This goes to show that the floor in this crypt must be solid to support such a weight day in and day out.
1: There's an answer to this case somewhere, Riley. Even if I don't know yet where it is. Come on. Let's get back to the office.
0: If I'd followed my better judgment, I'd have locked Professor Glidden in a jail cell first.
1: He wouldn't be wise just yet, Riley.
0: You're wrong there, Nick. And I'll tell you why.

0: door here is the only way in and out of that crypt. And this key, the only key there is, no, belonged to Professor Glidden.
1: Riley, I want to learn the motive behind Shelby's murder. There were some strange things going on around this museum.

0: 3 ancient anklets, 1 jar of perfume. Come in, come in. Oh, it's you, Mr. Carter. Miss Bowen.
1: Yes. Mm-hmm.
0: Well, are you convinced that only Glidden could have entered that crypt upstairs?
1: I never like to accept the obvious, Dr. Wallabout.
0: Oh, there goes the closing bell. I must put these Egyptian relics back in the vault. I'll be right ahead.
2: A large vault, that is, Dr. Waldemar.
0: Yes. The museum requires a large vault. I had this one built here in the wall especially.
1: Was it included in the original plans for the museum?
0: Well, no, not exactly. This wing of the building was still unfinished when the architect died. In completing it, we made some minor changes.
1: I see. Doctor, do you think Madame Dacla...
0: You must excuse me for a few minutes, Carter. I must speak to the attendants before they leave. It was one of poor Shelby's duties. It will only take a few minutes.
1: By the way, Patsy,
2: hmm?
1: There's something on Waldemar's desk that should interest you.
2: You mean that odd-looking jar?
1: Mm-hmm. It contains some ancient Egyptian perfume, he said.
2: Hmm. It smells like roses. Very strong.
1: You better put it in the vault, Patsy. Waldemar must have overlooked it.
2: And can you smell it, Nick? It's powerful stuff.
1: Yes, I can smell it all right. Put it in one of the shelves in the vault.
2: Oh.
1: What's the matter, Patsy?
2: I just tripped on a small step at the front of the vault.
1: You didn't spill any of that priceless perfume, did you?
2: Oh, I'm afraid... Yes, I did spill a few drops of it, Nick.
1: Well, don't tell Waldemar. Oh, I hear him coming. Come out of the vault and look, Innocent.
2: Okay.
0: Well, Carter, another day is done. Oh, if you'll please stand away from the vault, Miss Bowen. I should like to close the door. Thank you.
1: By the way, Doctor, was there any treasure buried with King Snefru?
0: Probably. It was the custom. But it is also probable that such treasure was stolen centuries ago.
1: Well, isn't Glidden interested in the matter of treasure?
0: Possibly. But he's more interested in translating the hieroglyphics on the sarcophagus.
1: Hmm. Well, Patsy, I must be going.
2: You must be going? You mean you're going to leave me here in the museum?
1: Only for a little while. I want you to go back to the library and have a talk with Madame Dacla, Patsy.
2: Talk about what?
1: I'll tell you that while we're walking to the other wing. Good night, Dr. Waldemar.
0: Good night, Mr. Carter.
3: 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Swing Street Radio, where the big band swings. The sounds of the golden age of radio continue with Yesteryear.
2: Mr. Carter isn't interested in ancient manuscripts, Madame Dacla. He wants to see the architect's plans for this museum.
4: Oh, but he should ask Dr. Waldemar for those.
2: I don't think Dr. Waldemar has them. Mr. Carter wants the original plans.
4: I shall be glad to see if I can find them for you. I shall try the file cabinet by the door.
2: Well, they're not under A for architect.
4: And they are not under B for building plans, either. I shall try under M. Museum plans.
2: What's that clumping sound out in the corridor?
4: Yes, yes, here they are. In this folder. Plans for Egyptian museum to be erected.
2: Look,
4: in...
2: coming through the door.
4: Anubis. Welcome, Anubis.
5: Anubis gives no greeting to those who defy him.
4: I have never defied you, Anubis.
5: You have sought the treasure that I guard.
4: Never, never. I have always...
2: Let go of here, whoever you are. Let go.
5: Away, away you go.
6: What new mischief is going on here, Nick?
1: O'Reilly, you're just in time.
6: Huh?
1: Patsy was just going to tell me. Who was it that took Madame Dacla away, Patsy?
2: It was somebody. Somebody who looked like Anubis, the jackal god.
1: What?
2: Really, Nick. Madame Dacla had the plans of the museum in her hand. And they're gone, too.
6: Nick, this time we're going to look in that crypt upstairs first. Come on. Find that light switch now, Nick.
1: Right, Riley.
6: Yeah, there she is, laying right at the feet of that creature Anubis there.
1: You mean the statue of Anubis, Riley?
6: Well, it may be a statue now, Nick, but I am near to believing that the thing comes alive when it chooses.
2: Madame Dacla alive? Oh,
6: she's still breathing, Patty.
2: Oh,
6: what do you make of it, Nick?
1: She's been drugged, Riley. Quick, get her over to the door where the air is fresher.
6: Yes.
1: That's right. Ah, she's coming around now.
2: Where...
7: Where am I?
2: You're all right, Madame Dacre.
7: Oh, but I am in the crypt now. And the last I knew, I was in the library. I knew it. I knew steel doors are no barrier to Anubis.
6: Help her outside, Patsy, so I can lock the door here.
2: You lean on me, Madame Dacre.
7: But I tell you, it is useless to lock that door. Anubis can pass through all barriers.
6: Maybe so, but Professor Glidden can't. Come on, Madame Dacre, I'll take you back to the library. Then I'm going to put the professor in jail where I can keep my eye on him. From now on, there'll be no
1: calling on this. Patsy. When Riley opened the crypt just now and found Madame Dacre, did you notice the peculiar fragrance in the place?
2: I must have been too excited to notice it, Nick. What was it like?
1: It was the perfume of roses, Patsy. Musty, ancient roses. You should have recognized it.
2: You mean it was like the perfume from the bottle I spilled in Waldemar's office?
1: Yes, Patsy. It smelled exactly the same.
8: I admit nothing, Lieutenant Riley. I can't tell you how either Shelby or Madame Dacre got into the crypt.
6: It's like I've been trying to tell you, Clinton. It's very simple. You had two keys, but you only gave me one.
8: And as I've been telling you, Lieutenant Riley, there was no duplicate key.
6: Stay out. I'm busy here. I said stay...
1: Hello, Riley. Hello, Glidden.
6: So it's you again, Mr. Nicholas Carter. Well, I don't care whether Professor Glidden is your client or not. We're not releasing him.
1: I don't want him released, Riley. I just want to ask him a few questions. Tell me, Professor Glidden, when you sent those relics of King Snefru to the Egyptian Museum, did Dr. Waldemar have any chance to examine them?
8: Why, no. They were all heavily boxed and crated. That is, everything except the sarcophagus. That was handled separately. Waldemar installed the sarcophagus in the crypt before I arrived.
1: I see.
8: I seem to recall that Shelby helped him set it up. The boxes and crates were all upstairs when I got back. But I opened them alone and set up everything myself, including the statue.
1: That's all I wanted to know. I'm sorry, Professor, that you'll have to spend the night here. But I hope to arrange your release by morning.
6: All right, Sergeant. Take the professor to his cell.
5: Yes, sir. Come along, Professor.
1: Sir Riley. Will you do something for me?
6: Why should I?
1: Why shouldn't you? You'll learn something yourself, and that's always a help in a murder case.
6: All right, Nick. When can I lose?
1: Fine. Pick up Patsy. She has all my notes, and you may need them. Then both of you go to the crypt.
6: Where will you be, Nick?
1: I have to attend to another matter first. Now listen carefully, Riley. Here's what I want you to do. When you get to the...
2: How long have we been in this crypt, Lieutenant Riley?
6: Oh, it's about 15 minutes, Patsy.
2: If you didn't have a luminous dial on your watch, I'd say it was hours. Why did Nick say that we should stay here in the dark?
6: You'll have to ask Nick that when he gets here, Patsy.
2: Where did Nick say he was going?
6: Well, no, it might be that he's calling on Madame Dacre.
2: What?
6: Oh, it's just a questioner, you understand.
2: Oh, Riley, of all the ridiculous notions.
6: Well, Dacre's boyfriend Anubis is right here beside us, Patsy. Do you see it? This statue of Anubis must be solid bronze, Patsy.
2: If nothing happens here, something will happen when I find Mr. Nick Carter.
6: Only 10 minutes more, Patsy.
2: I'm getting so used to this darkness, I can see the sarcophagus plainly. It looks so big.
6: Yeah, it is big. It's almost...
2: What's that?
6: I don't know.
2: Sounds as if something was happening at last. Riley!
6: Hey, what is it, Patsy? You're not getting hysterical now, are you?
2: Riley, I smell something. The perfume of roses. And it's getting stronger.
6: Well, now, what has the perfume of roses to do with all this here?
2: Riley, look! Look at that sarcophagus.
6: Patsy, what we're looking at can't be happening here.
2: Oh, but it is! That sarcophagus is rising straight up in the air.
6: I've always said that Sian was believing.
2: Look! I see what's doing it, Riley.
6: You can't tell me that anything that will make a stone coffin weighing half a ton go floating up in the air 5 feet off the floor, Patsy.
2: It's on top of an elevator, Riley.
6: An elevator?
2: Sure, that's what's lifting it.
6: Well, glory be. You're right, Patsy. That's what that rumbling sound was.
2: Riley.
1: The
2: man coming out of the elevator with a flashlight.
6: Wait till I draw my gun, Patsy. I'll fix it.
9: You're too late, Riley. I have you covered.
2: It's Dr. Waldemar.
6: Why,
2: Riley, that elevator is the vault from Waldemar's office.
1: Quite right, Miss Bowen. I have you both covered. Don't try anything, either of you.
6: Well, what would you be trying, Waldemar?
1: There will be two new victims in this vault, Lieutenant Riley. Two fools who, like Shelby, found out too much. But I'm sorry it isn't three.
10: Nick Carter would be a welcome addition.
11: You really mean that, Waldemar?
7: Nick, where are you?
10: Carter, how did you get here?
11: I've been waiting for you in King Snefru's sarcophagus. And now if you...
10: I'll kill you first, Carter.
11: I doubt that. Okay, Patsy.
10: Look out, Patsy! He's knocking over that statue! It's falling over!

0: The professor will be along any minute now, Patsy. He called me at the hospital and asked me to meet him here outside the crypt in 15 minutes. Said he wanted to examine the elevator in the crypt.
1: Was Waldemar dead, Nick?
0: No, Patsy. I only wounded him. He knocked himself out when he staggered against the statue of Anubis. Waldemar made a complete confession when he recovered consciousness. He's admitted that he was hunting for the king's treasure and wanted to find it before Professor Glidden finished translating the hieroglyphics.
1: And he was using the elevator to make secret trips between his office and this crypt.
0: Exactly, Patsy. When Waldemar completed the new wing of the museum, he modified the original plans and put his office at the end of the first floor corridor. Then he built this crypt on the second floor, right over his office. Evidently, the elevator was already installed, and Waldemar brought the sarcophagus up on top of it.
1: And there was a sarcophagus standing in an alcove that was really the elevator shaft.
0: Mm-hmm. The elevator itself became the vault in Waldemar's office. He disguised it with shelves and loaded them with curios, but it was still an elevator.
1: And you think Shelby found out about it?
0: Shelby must have helped Waldemar arrange things, since it was more than a one-man job.
1: Then later, Shelby decided to look for the treasure on his own.
0: Apparently. Waldemar confessed that he murdered Shelby for those very reasons and left the body in the crypt to blame the crime on Professor Glidden.
1: And Waldemar put Madame Dacla in the crypt so Glidden would be blamed again.
0: Exactly. But he didn't have to kill Dacla. She knew nothing, you see. He merely grabbed Dacla in order to get the original plans of the museum.
1: Here comes the professor now, Nick.
0: Oh, hello, Professor. Right on time, I see.
2: Oh, so glad to find you here, Carter. I wanted you to be here when I examined the crypt in the elevator. I want no more surprises.
0: Well, I don't think anything else is going to happen up here, Professor, but I'll be glad of the chance to do a little extra looking around myself.
1: Oh, there's that Anubis again. He's on his face this time.
0: It was quite clever of Waldemar to disguise himself as Anubis. He really did resemble the statue.
1: Well, look, Nick.
0: Where, Patsy?
1: There at the statue lying on the floor.
2: Why, the head is completely turned around.
0: Yes, the fall must have knocked it loose. Oh, give me a hand with it, Professor. We'll set it up again.
2: Oh, certainly, Carter. It's pretty heavy, but...
0: Yes, it is.
1: Go! Oh, Nick, is it real?
2: I imagine it is, Miss Bourne.
0: Why, this must be the treasure of old King Snuffleupagus.
2: So that's where the royal treasure was hidden. Waldemar must have looked everywhere except in the head of the statue.
0: So Anubis was really the keeper of the treasure. Well, congratulations, Professor. And I hope this discovery makes up for all your troubles.
2: It does indeed, Mr. Carter. I shall now be able to visit Egypt again.

0: Well, Nick, there is just one problem that still bothers me.
1: And I suppose, as usual, that the problem represents the crux of the whole case.
0: It does. When I put that jar of perfume on the shelf, did you already know that the vault was an elevator?
1: I did, Patsy. The elevator floor wasn't quite level. That's why you tripped as you went into the vault.
0: But of course. But, Nick, what made you think it was an elevator in the first place?
1: It's quite simple, Patsy. There had to be an elevator to take the sarcophagus up to the crypt in the second floor.
0: But, Nick, there's an elevator in the other wing of the museum. They could have taken the sarcophagus up that way and wheeled it across to the crypt.
1: Patsy, how large is the sarcophagus?
0: Why, it's 8 feet long and 6 feet wide and 4.5 feet high, didn't you say?
1: Mm-hmm. And how wide is the door to the crypt?
0: 4 feet, according to your measurements.
1: Exactly. Now, Patsy, do you think you could put a sarcophagus 4 feet 6 inches high through a door only 4 feet wide?
0: Of course not, Nick.
1: Of course not, Patsy. Not even Dr. Waldemar could do it. Up through the alcove was the only way. Waldemar probably hoped that no one would think to compare the size of the door to the size of the sarcophagus.
0: And nobody did, except Nick Carter.
2: Nick Carter was impersonated by John Clark. Patsy by Helen Choate.
3: From August of 1943, it's been Nick Carter, Master Detective, and Murder in the Crypt. 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Till next time, I'm Craig Roberts. 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
3: News this hour from Town Hall. I'm Jason Walker. The vice president holding rallies across the country for the GOP ahead of the midterms. Here's correspondent Laura Winters.
4: Vice President J.D. Vance on the campaign trail in Sterling Heights, Michigan. He's backing former Congressman Republican Mike Rogers, who's running for Senate. Vance telling supporters Abdul El-Sayed is too extreme.
5: When I see Abdul El-Sayed campaign around the state with somebody who said that America deserved 9/11, what I see is a man who has sympathy and compassion for people who share his religion but have nothing for people who don't.
4: Laura Winters reporting.
3: Massachusetts Senator Ed Markey has won the Democratic nomination in his bid for another term in office. Veteran Markey fought off a challenge from Congressman Seth Moulton, who had argued at the time it was time for a generational change. The numbers are looking huge, and the White House filling in some details of that Venezuela oil deal. Here's Ben Thomas.
6: We're making a fortune and they're making a fortune.
7: President Trump in the Oval Office touting an oil deal with Venezuela. The White House says it's partnering with a company called North American Blue Energy Partners, already the second largest operator in Venezuela behind Chevron, in a deal that will give the Pentagon a 35% ownership stake in the company and roughly a fifth of the country's oil reserves. And it says the U.S. will be guaranteed a right to purchase 20% of the output at the cost of production. As to the impact on U.S. gas prices,
6: ultimately, prices are going to come down.
7: Ben Thomas, Washington.
3: The murder case against the Utah man accused of assassinating Charlie Kirk headed for trial. Defendant Tyler Robinson facing a potential death sentence if convicted. More on these stories, townhall.com.
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3: Employers around the nation posting slightly more job openings in July, but the American labor market remained sturdy in the face of higher costs squeezing household budgets. Correspondent Marcela Sanchez has the latest numbers now from Washington.
9: The Labor Department says U.S. job openings rose slightly to 7.3 million in July, a sign the labor market remains sturdy despite higher costs that are squeezing household budgets. The department's job openings and labor turnover survey also showed that layoffs fell, but so did the number of people quitting their jobs. The unemployment rate remains at a low 4.1%, and the number of people signing up for unemployment benefits has come in low week after week. The Labor Department will release its August hiring and unemployment numbers on Friday. Marcela Sanchez, Washington.
3: And breaking news and analysis, townhall.com. A big change for Apple. There's a new sheriff in town.
10: John Ternus takes over for Tim Cook, ending Cook's 15-year tenure that saw the company's value skyrocket to $4.6 trillion. The change in CEOs comes at a pivotal time as Apple has stumbled in its efforts to deliver new AI features. Beyond finding ways to keep Apple competitive in the artificial intelligence race, Ternus will need to navigate supply chain questions and relationships with people such as President Trump. Cook is widely expected to help Apple maintain a good relationship with Trump as he shifts to his new role as executive chairman. I'm Mike Hempen.
3: Wall Street numbers for Tuesday. Well, another down day. The Dow fell 419 points. S&P was off 54 on the day, and NASDAQ down 271. More on these stories, townhall.com.
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13: And welcome to the Tuesday edition of the Best Stocks Now. And welcome to September 1st, 2026. It's the Best Stocks Now show with professional money manager, Bill Gunderson. 27 years behind the trading desk, behind the mic at the research department. For Gunderson Capital, and I'm here with Barry Kite, our chartered financial analyst, our certified financial planner, and as always, it's never a dull moment in the market. It was a little bit dead yesterday, but we were up yesterday. The NASDAQ was down about 0.5%. We ended up, I don't know what did it, Barry, but in the last hour of the day, a lot of buying went into SanDisk. I don't know if you noticed that or not. I had one of my subscribers on Seeking Alpha in the chat room say, what happened with the memory chips at the end, especially SanDisk? It was up 5% in the last hour of the day, and I searched and searched and searched for any kind of news.
14: And none.
13: And there was no news, okay? Right. So you have to... AI, ChatGPT said, I could not find evidence of a single major company announcement released late on August 31st that directly explains the end-of-day surge. The move looks more consistent with institutional buying, there now you're talking, and momentum as investors rotated back into AI and memory-related names. And it's kind of the old saw on Wall Street. If you can't find a reason, you just say there were more buyers than there were sellers.
14: Yeah,
13: or,
14: I mean, And you're right, though. When you look at this, Bill, I'm looking at the chart from yesterday at 3:10 p.m.
15: Yeah.
14: The stock was at $1,460. Of course, today it's down a percent and a half, but it's sitting at 1544. So you've got, you know, basically almost 100 plus point jump as of yesterday's close from in literally, you know, minutes, right?
13: So, very, very strange. And usually institutional buys are not made in the last hour of the day but that's probably something that an institution was working throughout the day, and it finally dropped at that time is what I'm thinking, because they have traders that accumulate positions and then they give their average price or whatever for the shares. And that's the only thing I can explain, is a T. Rowe Price or a Fidelity or a Vanguard or one of the big hedge funds made a big purchase of SanDisk.
14: And you call it window dressing, right? Isn't that your version of window dressing sometimes, right? Towards the end of the month, or especially the end of a quarter, where they
13: where
14: those funds will go ahead and get purchase something so it shows that they hold it at the end of the month.
13: So, anyways, that helped us, obviously. We ended up like 0.25% or something at the end of the day. I sent out my message at like 3 yesterday because the market was so dead in the water and I couldn't find anything at all. I did add to a position yesterday. That's all. I added to one position yesterday. Couldn't find anything else. Called it an early day, and then that happened in the last hour of the day. Now, today, of course, yesterday we had Middle East tensions flaring up again, and the video of Trump or of the U.S. obliterating Kar Gilan off of Iran, which they laughed off. Maybe they shouldn't be laughing it off, because they had a battery with a missile launcher destroyed along with all the people around it by us Sunday night or Monday morning. And that sent oil prices, and they're up again today. They're up 3.5% this morning. And those right now are the two biggest factors in the market, are interest rates and oil prices. Interest rates and oil prices. And we have interest rates up 2 basis points today on the 10-year. And the 10-year right now is hitting 4.78. It hit 4.80 here, I think, yesterday for a moment. This despite, the massive intervention and quantitative easing by the Treasury. The 30-year is holding, however. It is up 1 basis point today. It's at 5.26%. And it is a risk-off day here so far, with gold down a couple of percentage points, Bitcoin down, oil up, and interest rates up. So they have an inverse relationship,
14: and it's global,
13: with each other.
14: Yeah, and we're seeing this interest rate, you know, happen across across globally. You've got Japan at at a 30-year, I think a 30-year high, hit
13: 3.0.
14: Yeah, on their 10-year, and that's haven't seen that since 1996. And then you've got, France and Germany at some of their more elevated rates for the year. So it's a global inflation story, as we've seen, oil, energy, input in inflation. And as energy prices go up around the globe, you're going to see that reflected in interest rates, as we've seen it. So the good news is oil, we've seen it go down just as quick as we've seen it go up. So good news is, at some point, whenever they get things straightened out over there, no pun intended, in the Hormuz, get it straightened out there, maybe we'll get some relief. I don't know.
13: Yes. Today is Tim Cook's last day on the job at Apple.
14: Oh, officially, huh? Okay.
13: Yes, and it's interesting that the guy replacing him, his last name is Turnus. John Turnus, can he turn us around? I guess the shareholders are asking. Apple has two problems, in my opinion. They have an innovation problem. They have an AI problem. They're not really in the AI race whatsoever. They're relying on others. And they have a valuation problem. I mean, I calculate 50%, 55% upside potential over the next 5 years, which is very subpar. So literally, I mean, the shares are in need of a turn us around moment, as Cook spent. Now it is a $4.6 trillion company. It was not a $4.6 trillion company when Steve Jobs passed away. We'd have to go back and look. I don't even know if it was a $1 trillion company back then. I really can't remember. But Cook has brought it a long way. But it's basically been the iPhone
14: and more of a caretaker,
13: done it.
14: Right? He's more of a caretaker. There hasn't really been a ton of innovation, as you've said. I mean, some of the wearable stuff, maybe with the watch and the AirPods. But in terms of in terms of AI, they've certainly been vastly behind the rest of the players in the space. They're still relying on Google for search on their iPhone. I mean,
13: Yeah, and it's not very good, to be honest with you. I rarely use my iPhone to do a search on Safari or whatever it is. Now, in the past, President Trump has been very outspoken about the Fed, Federal Reserve Chair Jerome Powell. He had no love for. But he is actually kind of defending Kevin Warsh. He said, when asked about his indication that the central bank may have to increase rates, President Trump said on Monday that Warsh will do what he has to do. The U.S. president didn't specify what he expected that move to be, though he took the opportunity to express his view that interest rates should be much lower, which we all agree, getting them lower is the difficulty. He says, I have a lot of respect for Warsh. He added to comments made to reporters in the White House after announcing that 9 more pharmaceuticals were committed to low prices. He said, I think our interest rates are too high, reiterating his view that as the leading country in the world, the U.S. should have the lowest interest rates in the world. And there's something to be said for that. Barry, if we're the safest bet in the world, we should also have the lowest interest rates. I mean, we're not Brazil and we're not some of the other South American countries with double-digit interest rates. We're the United States of America. But I guess it's that $40 trillion debt noose hanging around our neck that is keeping our rates high because investors are demanding a higher rate given the backdrop of our massive debt that we're carrying around.
14: Yeah, and all these hyperscalers who are also all these AI companies that are raising, raising funds via the bond market, they're also competing with U.S. Treasuries. So, the government's, continually coming out with new Treasury notes to pay for their debt. And, frankly, right now they're having to compete with some of the hyperscalers who are also issuing debt at attractive rate, so.
13: Yes. When we come back, we had a strong rebound in August by a surprising sector. Not surprising, but surprising that it rebounded so strongly. And just how big of a worry is this inflation thing? What about inflation's breadth? Is it reaching? How far are its tentacles reaching? We'll be right back.
15: This is Carol Platt Liebau for townhall.com. As the 25th anniversary of 9/11 approaches, New York Governor Kathy Hochul is among the leftist Democrats who seem to have learned nothing and forgotten everything. Last week, Hochul visited the Islamic Cultural Center School of New York, whose imam blamed Jews for destroying the World Trade Center after the 9/11 attacks. What's more, Hochul appeared wearing a hijab. Perhaps she thought she was just respecting a religious tradition, but she's dangerously misguided. The hijab is a symbol of female submission, reflecting the view that women's bodies are sinful and must be covered lest men be tempted. Our Constitution protects religious liberty, so Muslim women are free to wear hijabs. But it's ironic and outrageous that left-wing women, who accuse conservatives of plotting a real-life Handmaid's Tale, embrace a symbol of the very female oppression they claim to fear.
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0: And welcome back here to the second quarter of today's Best Stocks Now show. Well, the NASDAQ rebounded 3.9% in August, you know, after some pretty big headwinds there in July, as strong tech earnings, there you go, earnings, outweigh late month volatility. The NASDAQ rebounded strongly in August, rising 3.9% after declining 3.2% in July and 2.8% in June. So you had a couple of weak months in the market. I would say it was mostly the Strait of Hormuz. It had nothing to do with earnings, that's for sure. Top gainers for the month included Palantir, up 51.5%, which is pretty amazing. Strategy, which is Michael Saylor's really proxy for Bitcoin. It was up, I don't really consider it a tech stock, although it was a tech stock, it was a software stock. Strategy was up 42.5%. SpaceX was up 32.6% in July and in August. SanDisk was up 29%, and Lumentum was up 28% during August. Now, this is September. This is the first day of September. And we begin a new month with worries about really the same old thing, fear of the Fed, an interest rate hike, which now seems to be more likely than ever before, at least in recent months. You said it was at 65%, Barry, for the meeting this month. How alarming is inflation's breadth? Well, Pantheon Macroeconomics is saying that's being exaggerated. They don't believe that the breadth is expanding. They say it's just concentrated in a few areas of the market. It's concentrated in goods. The share of core goods components with inflation above 3% jumped to 46% in July from 10% in April, while just under 60% of core service components were above 3%. Essentially unchanged. So it's happening in goods. It's happening in goods. And they're saying that last year's tariffs, which are kind of out of the picture now, were the main culprit. So anyways, breadth. What, you got any comments there on the breadth of inflation, or is it pretty much a goods-centric?
1: Usually thinking of breadth in terms of the breadth of the equity markets, right?
0: Yes.
1: When you have you know, a lot of stocks going up and pushing the market up versus just a few. But yeah, I mean, you know, I mean, the stickiest part of inflation has really been in the services sector. So it's interesting that the services piece is kind of, you know, seems to have kind of I guess abated a bit there. On the good side, it's, you know, I mean, it's stuff we see every day. It doesn't really surprise me much because I feel like everything I buy nowadays seems to be
0: ridiculous,
1: you know, more than I think it should be.
0: Ridiculous.
1: You know, I still can't get back to, I think I paid $1.70 for like an onion, and I'm just like, you know, my grandma used to grow her own onions. It's not that hard to grow an onion, and I'm like, you make $1.75 for just an onion. Like, but can't do anything with it by itself, you know. So I don't know. I mean, it's I guess the silver lining is we've seen the CPI come down as we've seen oil prices dissipate. So, you know, I think a good part of it, I think the biggest component of inflation at the moment is something that could be and should be transitory at some point. So
0: you would think so. Now, Tim Cook, let's go back to that just for a minute. Cook's biggest success, he's been there since 2012. Okay, I found the answer to him. He's CEO. He's been there 14 years. His biggest success was expanding Apple beyond the iPhone. I think that's a little bit questionable myself. Revenue grew from $157 billion in 2012 to $416 billion. So it more than doubled in his tenure in fiscal 2025. Well, services grew into a major business, generating more than $109 billion. Buybacks were another big win. That's also debatable, right? Whether or not those, They call it, they say he returned an enormous amounts of cash to shareholders. The company has spent more than $840 billion on buybacks since 2012, cutting its share count by nearly 45% from its 2012 peak. What about this? Is that a big win for shareholders?
1: I mean,
0: the buybacks.
1: It's a way to grow earnings, right? Because
0: yes.
1: You're reducing shares, so your earnings per share is going up. Part of it. So you can kind of debate this back and forth, right? To me, it shows me that they didn't have other innovative things.
0: That's
1: to put
0: what
1: the
0: I
1: cash
0: would
1: into.
0: Say. Exactly. Right. We can't find anything.
1: Right.
0: We don't have any innovation to invest in. That's the way I look at it. Because they're not really increasing the earnings. They're increasing the earnings per share, okay?
1: Right, exactly.
0: The earnings are the earnings. And decreasing the share does nothing to the earnings except increase the earnings per share. So it's really a mathematical kind of thing to make it look like you're growing earnings. And in reality, you're using the cash of the company that you're generating to buy back these shares. Now, they could have paid a dividend. They could have raised a dividend. But the best use would have been to invest in innovation and really ramp up with new products. Now comes Turnus. He inherits a vastly larger company, kind of like the poor guy that took over for Peter Lynch at Magellan Fund, or the poor guy that's taken over for Buffett. Now you've got this unwieldy, dinosaur monster that you're going to try to grow. He's also facing tough questions around AI and innovation. That's what I just said, okay? Apple has lagged its peers in AI, while products such as the Vision Pro have yet to become meaningful growth drivers. His first big challenge will be early next week when Apple is expected to unveil a foldable iPhone, which I do see as something that people would say, yeah, that sounds like something I want. I personally would consider an Apple iPhone. If it fitted my pocket, okay and everything, I think it's kind of a neat idea, but we shall see. And, of course, Apple has a very big valuation problem, a very big. Investors are paying a premium for Apple shares. Apple trades at roughly 33 times forward earnings. And we've compared that with NVIDIA many times, which is at like 18 versus a 10-year average of 23. So the average forward P.E. for Apple has been 23x over the years. It's currently trading at 33x. That's hard to move the needle there much, but
1: Google is 16.
0: See.
1: Google's 16,
0: wow.
1: Bill.
0: Wow. There you go. And you're paying 33 times, and therein lies the rub. It has 55% upside potential, which is very subpar.
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13: With SRN News, I'm Jason Walker. Some good news now coming out of the situation in Nepal. Several tourists previously reported missing in the flooding have now contacted officials saying they are safe, reducing the number of, in this case, Australia. Two people have called saying they are fine, and shortly after that, three others said they also are okay. Nevertheless, officials say more than 1,100 people have died in the flooding, nearly 4,000 still missing. Tropical Storm Edward has made landfall along the Texas-Louisiana border after picking up a quick burst of strength in the Gulf. Officials do say, though, this shouldn't be any bit of a problem because the storm is going to rapidly weaken as it continues its inward trend. SRN News.
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0: And welcome back here to the second half of today's Best Stocks Now show. Oh, I always get people, listeners, clients, subscribers, sending me an email about this guy or that guy and this big short bet or that big short bet. And someone brought my attention to a major, some major call activity on the put activity on the S&P 500 bearish bets. You know, I take it all with a grain of salt because I always come back to the current earnings picture of the market, which is really remarkable. But it is true that S&P short interest surges as bearish bets hit deck highs. Okay. Should we be worried? There's a chart here in Seeking Alpha today that shows the short interest in the market bottoming out in 2021 and then starting to head up and it continues to rise. The last time we saw bearish interest like this was 08 and 09, okay, and that was the financial crisis. And we haven't reached that level yet. The short interest on the S&P 500 as a percent of market cap got up to 3.75 during 08 and 09, and we're currently at 3.2%. So how reliable of an indicator, Barry, do you think short interest and negative sentiment, actually they're kind of a contrary indicator, right?
1: Well, a lot of times it is. Yeah, I mean, a lot of times you're depending on in the technical world. Number one, if you could tell me who had the position, then maybe we would. It might be more important, right? But in this sense, I mean, a lot of times it's, you know, usually doing the contrarian thing tends to be the right move, right, in the market a lot of times, especially when you've got these. You know, it's something that it's not a secret. Everyone can see the trade there. And you don't know the specific reasoning behind someone's trade. They could have some huge market bets that they want to hedge against, right? So, you know, the nature of the trade, knowing why the trade is there, to me is more important than it's why a lot of times like these insider sells, like you know,
0: hedge.
1: We talk about
0: a hedge.
1: Yeah, it certainly could be a hedge. And we talk a lot of

0: type stocks. But you know what? If you'd have listened to the short sellers since 2009, you wouldn't have done very well. Just look at a chart of the NASDAQ or the S&P 500 since 2009. The short sellers have been absolutely crushed. And they've been wrong for 17 years now. Just look at a chart of PSQ, which is the inverse NASDAQ. The inverse NASDAQ. Not very good. You would be crushed taking that side of the market. And it's hard for me to take that side of the market with the earnings estimates for next year going from $404 per share to $414 per share. If you slap a 2021 multiple on those expected earnings, and don't forget 86% of the companies beat earnings, so you probably factor that in too. There's still plenty of upside potential in the market, despite a couple of headwinds, which right now continue to be Iran, the price of oil, and interest rates. Okay, Tesla had a big day yesterday. You know, as I went through the charts, there weren't very many good ones. LNG was one of the best charts I saw yesterday. LNG is liquid natural gas with the Strait of Hormuz. It's hitting new highs. It has a very good chart, as does Devon Energy, DVN. But Tesla was up 6% on Monday, closing at $367.95 and breaking past the 50-day moving average as investors focused on the company's upcoming CyberCab robo-taxi event. I'm not a big fan. I don't think that that's a big moneymaker myself. And I think, just from my observations, I'm not an expert on all of this robo-cab stuff, but they seem to be behind Google with their Waymo offering.
1: Oh yeah, I would agree. I mean, Waymo's, I mean, you've seen them yourself around the country as you travel.
0: Yes.
1: You haven't gotten in one yet, but I know you said you've seen them.
0: Maybe the next time we go. I don't see them in Charleston, that's for sure. I don't see them in New York City, that's for sure. I think it's kind of pretty much Texas.
1: Austin. Yeah.
0: Austin, San Francisco, you know,
1: they
0: that's
1: in Vegas,
0: about it.
1: They might be in Vegas, too.
0: Maybe Las Vegas.
1: Yeah.
0: So, I don't know. I just don't see any kind of event or anything on the near-term horizon. But that was the other stock. The forward P.E. right now on Tesla is 196. It's got a PEG ratio of 7.3. It just... I don't know. I just and it's got sales plunging in China. You've got the robotics. I don't know how big of a deal that is. So that's where Tesla is at. Now, the stock of the day, and I remember when this one was one of the hottest stocks in the entire market, was GoPro. GoPro,
1: yeah, right,
0: was definitely a disruptor. I mean, the movie camera, I suppose, strapping those things on the helmet of your bike or going down the ski slopes. And the other big factor leading to GoPro was YouTube coming along at about the same time, which is now a Google property, obviously. GoPro up 64% today because the creator of YouTube is making a large investment in GoPro. And I don't know, I could see some kind of a collaboration where maybe they bring it all together right into one suite and make it really easy to upload videos and edit videos and everything like this and that. But GoPro has never been a very profitable company. Since 2022, it's lost money. And its market cap is now tiny. It's $164 million. That's all there is, $164 million in market capitalization.

0: conversation. And I predicted a long time ago that GoPro would eventually have a lot of competition because the barrier to entry is not that great.
1: Well, in the phone now, you know, I mean, the phone is the video taker, right?
0: Of I see everybody doing using their iPhone now for video. So why the creator of YouTube is making a big investment in GoPro and the stock's up big time, almost 50% today, I don't know. I honestly don't know. Okay, what else do we have here today? We have some earnings that have come out today. The frozen, unaffordable U.S. housing market. This is according to Apollo, and they should know something about that because they were buyers. A lot of these private equity or firms, M&A firms, were buying up big gobs of housing. So they know a lot about the housing market. Trump kind of put a kibosh on that. But the fact remains that it is a frozen market right now because mortgage rates are near 6.7%, too high. I don't know about you, Barry, but my mortgage is 3.25% or something.
1: Yeah,
0: like
1: and price and prices, right? You know, the thing too is on the housing side, prices haven't come down enough to make that mortgage rate even palatable.
0: No, so, the $400,000 median sales price, $400,000 is the median sales price with the 6.7% mortgage. Do the math; it's difficult. That's a big pill to swallow. We'll be right back.
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11: .gov.

0: to the final segment of today's Best Stocks Now show. Here's my open-ended question, Barry. Oh, by the way, I did go see Acme, Coyote versus Acme last night.
1: How was it?
0: Listen, the audience loves it because it's all about corporate greed and the little guy getting screwed. This time it happens to be Wile E. Coyote. And the other funny thing is they use the play on they got Wile E. Coyote addicted to their products. They knew that he was so obsessed with getting Roadrunner that they could keep coming up with new products that didn't work. Almost like the tobacco industry addicting you to their products, right? And in the end, you know, the crowd cheered, you know, that Wile E. Coyote got a victory at the end of the day. But I thought it was a stupid movie myself. It's getting rave reviews on Rotten Tomatoes. But I grew up watching Beep Beep and the Roadrunner and poor Wile E. Coyote getting
1: Roadrunner make an appearance? Does Roadrunner make an appearance?
0: Oh, well, sure. It's a mix. Okay. It's like some of the Roger Rabbit, some of these movies where it's half cartoon figures
1: and half live action, essentially.
0: And half live action, yeah. Yes. And really, when he stopped chasing Roadrunner, Roadrunner missed him. He said, "Are you going to come back? I miss you." And they have a reunion in the end, and, you know, he pulls out a hammer from Acme and tries it backfires again, and off to the races they go. So it was pretty funny. Now, speaking of greed, sometimes it cuts both ways. I see that the Micron workers want a bigger share of the profits. Well, Micron lost $4.45 in 2023 and had really some very difficult years in the early 20s with profitability in the flash. Are the workers willing to take the losses when Micron has the lean years? But I can understand them. Here all of a sudden you're in this position where things are booming. They want a bigger share of the profits. Well, okay, that's where that stands. So Micron stock actually looks pretty bullish to me. They're only going to make $155 per share next year, and the stock is $9.54, so that's a six forward multiple. It was my top pick for this year. It's more than tripled this year. Not bad, Gunderson. Last year my top pick was Palantir. It doubled last year. Not bad, Gunderson. What will 2027 bring? I don't know. I don't know what it will bring. Maybe Acme. I don't know. Acme products, now that their lawsuit with Coyote is over and behind them, they can move on with their growth. So anyways, you got that issue at Micron right now. Now, this is in Taiwan, but here's the big story for me today in the tech world that relates to Micron and SanDisk. This China CXMT, which I'm sure has received a lot of the technology from America. I'm sure they sent Chinese interns, Chinese employees to Micron, to SanDisk, et cetera, to find out the secret recipe, the 18 secret ingredients. And so far, I mean, they've been limited to the lower level chips. But now they make a breakthrough in the advanced memory chips. Uh-oh. Chinese memory chip maker, which is not a publicly traded company, CXMT, has started producing small quantities HBM, high bandwidth, 3E. That's the one, high bandwidth memory used in AI chips, the information reported Monday, citing people familiar with the matter. They plan to expand their production in 2027, okay, next year. So there's nothing right there on the horizon, but they were able to make a technical breakthrough and produce a small amount. Who's the main supplier of HBM in the world? Sky-High. SK Hynix remains NVIDIA's main HBM supplier, while Micron is expanding. So Micron is expanding much faster than CXMT because CXMT is starting from a standing start. and the other two are able to expand what they already have. And SK Hynix basically specializes in the HBM memory chips. Okay, then the last thing, I noticed this as I did the charts on Friday. I noticed a breakout and a new golden cross, and guess which sector? The software sector, which was beleaguered earlier this year. It was down 30% at one point in time. It's up 24.5% over the last 5 weeks, mainly being led by CrowdStrike, mainly being led by Palantir. Adobe has kicked in its share, and Palo Alto Networks, and Cloudflare, etc. And it has made, all of a sudden, the software ETF a big breakout to the upside. Oh, and Microsoft, too, has joined in, don't forget. Oh, and Salesforce. Don't forget Salesforce, big surprise. So anyway, you thought Bitcoin was safe. Well, no, North Korean hackers got into Hyperliquid again. So that's today's show. We've covered a lot of ground. Never a dull moment. That's what I always say. We should have a new article out very soon, maybe tomorrow, by tomorrow, on Seeking Alpha. We're putting the finishing touches on it to get 4 free weeks to the newsletter, the live trading alerts, the portfolios. Go to GundersonCapital.com, GundersonCapital.com. And to set up an appointment with us, Barry, we have had a record 2 months of opening two new accounts at Gunderson Capital. We have a phenomenal team. Begins right here with the radio show, because most of the new accounts, obviously, that come to Gunderson Capital are either people that listen to the show or tell other people about us. And we have blown away all records. Very proud of that. Over the last, we still got a month left in the quarter. Are we going to make the quarter, Barry?
1: Yeah, I think we've got it. I think
0: are we going to beat our estimates by 86%?
1: Yeah,
0: are we going to be one of the 86% of companies that beat their earnings estimates? Oh, I think by a wide margin, actually.
1: Top and bottom.
0: One of the top fastest growing RIAs in America, as far as I know. Okay, it's been fun. We'll be back tomorrow at this same time, same place, same bat channel. Have a great day, everybody.
2: 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Go.
3: News this hour from Town Hall. I'm Jason Walker. Russia bombarding Ukraine again for some 12 hours, killing at least 13 people overnight, several of the victims said to be civilians. Israel locked in now to a major new partnership.
4: Israel and Greece have signed a massive defense agreement known as Achilles Shield. The roughly 3 billion euro deal will have Israel build a multi-layered air defense system for Greece. Officials call it the largest defense export deal in the history of Israel-Greece relations. The pact comes as regional alliances continue to shift, including a recent defense agreement involving Turkey, Pakistan, and Saudi Arabia. Willie Nelson, Washington.
3: House House lawmakers back in the nation's capital now for a short to-do list. First order of business most likely will be a vote on a stopgap spending bill. It is designed to keep the Fed running through early December, removing the possibility of a shutdown before the midterms. Speaker Mike Johnson.
5: We're going to avoid the threat of another Democrat shutdown. We know why this is necessary. These crazy Democrats in Congress don't mind shutting the government down and hurting the American people.
3: California Democrat Ted Lieu responded saying he will back the stopgap bill to avoid a shutdown because, in his opinion, there's just no other option.
6: I will be voting yes on the CR, even though doing CRs is a stupid way to run government.
3: The House has censured Representative Chuck Edwards of North Carolina after an Ethics Committee investigation concluded that he had engaged in persistent, unprofessional, and very inappropriate conduct toward two young female staffers. The vote was 413-2. Tropical Storm Edward has made landfall in Texas and Louisiana border after picking up a burst of strength in the Gulf. It is expected to rapidly weaken. More on these stories, townhall.com.
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15: The buybacks were to address a market that had moved out of line with its fundamentals. Stephen Major, global macro advisor at Tradition, says that markets are changing where they see long-term interest rates.
16: The yields are higher because the policy rate expectations have shifted. At the start of the year, the U.S. had 3 cuts priced in for the year ahead. Oil prices were falling. It was a much calmer backdrop. Now we have at least a hike priced in. So that's a swing of 4, 425s, 100 basis points. That largely explains the yield shift up.
15: Stephen Major's point, European Central Bank Governing Council member Joachim Nagel hinted the central bank was likely to hike rates when it meets next week. The Bundesbank president says the market probability of a hike being more than 95% showed a rather good understanding of ECB thinking. The global march higher in borrowing costs has seen Germany's 30-year yields touch their highest since 2011, while the equivalent UK rate has risen to a level last seen in 1998.
17: Well, staying with the UK, the surge in borrowing costs has left new Prime Minister Andy Burnham with a £12 billion problem. Bloomberg Economics estimates the multi-decade highs in gilt yields have halved the government's fiscal headroom. That comes as the Labour leader pushed for more public control over services like water, energy and transport.
18: We can make this next decade better than the last. We can lift the prospects of all our people and places. We can put more power into every postcode. We can let Britain believe again.
17: The UK Prime Minister was speaking in his first House of Commons appearance since taking office. Despite Burnham's optimism, the global economic picture pits his ambitions against Britain's fiscal problems. Burnham's first day in Parliament also saw his predecessor Keir Starmer announce he would resign as an MP, sparking a by-election in North London.
15: European natural gas prices are rising for a third straight day as fighting in the Middle East steps up. Benchmark futures are up by 1.3% currently, or near their highest level since 2023. The news comes as both the United States and Iran carried out a fresh wave of strikes. Bloomberg's John Herskovitz says that's another escalation in the war.
19: So the U.S. has gone after more targets in more places. Iran has responded by going after U.S. bases. The worry is that we're going to return to this cycle of tit-for-tat strikes, which can go on for days and weeks, as we've seen. And there's this could present challenges to energy supplies. And then there's the worry of further escalation, especially on the Iranian front.
15: Our editor John Herskovitz speaking earlier. Gas prices are now more than 70% higher than at the start of July, when a temporary ceasefire lifted hopes of a potential resolution to the conflict. The continued disruption threatened Europe's efforts to rebuild gas inventories ahead of winter, which are currently just 65% full.
17: Scott Bessent has blamed China for blocking a G20 communique and called its cheap exports unsustainable. The US Treasury Secretary criticized Beijing's approach to global trade.
20: It is clear that the country with the world's largest and unsustainable current account surplus, People's Republic of China, was the dissenter. And, you know, I think that we have 19 other voices. And as I said, my chairman's statement will echo that.
17: Scott Bessent was speaking at the G20 gathering in North Carolina. China saw a record trade surplus of $1.2 trillion in 2025, and the U.S. made it a key issue throughout the G20 summit. For its part, China called on countries to safeguard free trade without directly responding to Bessent. The disagreement comes weeks before a planned meeting between Donald Trump and Xi Jinping.
15: The German government is blaming Russia for a failed drone attack at Leipzig airport last month. Its investigation found the makeup of the drone and the planning behind the incident point towards Russian involvement. Here is Germany's foreign minister Johann Wadepool speaking via translator.
21: We must state that Russia shows no willingness to compromise. On the contrary, with the attempted attack on Leipzig, the Russian leadership has consciously decided to significantly damage our already heavily strained bilateral relationship even further.
15: Germany's foreign minister, Johann Wadepool there, who announced the closure of the Russian consulate in Bonn at that press conference. NATO Secretary General Mark Rutte expressed solidarity, saying the evidence that Germany presented was clear. Russia's foreign ministry spokeswoman told the state-run TASS news agency that Germany will get, quote, a fitting response for its decisions to close Russian facilities.
17: And finally, BP has named Ian Tyler as its chairman following an interim stint leading the board this summer. It follows the unexpected ousting of Albert Manifold in May, just 8 months after he was brought in to turn around the struggling oil major. The company cited serious concerns related to Manifold's governance standards, oversight and conduct without elaborating. Manifold said he was let go from BP without explanation.
15: And those are your top stories on the markets. The Stock 600 is down by 0.2%. S&P mini futures on Wall Street is slightly softer as well. We are watching the 10-year Treasury yield holding steady at 4.8% this morning as yields have been rising 3 to 4 basis points on the 10-year French and German yields. 10-year gilt yield up by 2 basis points. Oil prices erasing some of their earlier gains, now just slightly higher on the day at $94.74 for Brent crude, and natural gas up by 1.2% on the TTF benchmark for Europe.
17: Well, let's turn to the story dominating markets this morning. The global sell-off in bonds is continuing today as a global hiking cycle stirs back to life. European bonds are opening lower this morning. Bloomberg's EMEA Markets Live team leader Dave Goodman joins us now. Dave, what is driving these moves?
22: Morning. I think fundamentally this is still an energy story that's driving the bond market. That's kind of filtering through into inflation concerns. And as you say, that then goes into kind of bets on central bank action. a couple of things. I think it is a kind of damaging sell-off when we're seeing yields hit multi-year highs in France, in Germany, in the UK, as you just said earlier. But I think the actual sell-off maybe isn't quite as terrible as some of the episodes we've seen in recent years. 2022 was probably worse. But I think fundamentally what we're seeing is each kind of change in the geopolitical picture, particularly in Iran, is filtering through to gas, oil prices, and then that is kind of going through to the bond market pretty fast. And I think it's the prospect of energy prices being entrenched, being higher for longer, that's really what's kind of changed perhaps over the last couple of days. There's also an element, I think, of a kind of back to school feel, where it's, you know, come back after August, reassessing the situation. And we often see some quite messy Septembers for bond markets. I was looking earlier, and over the last 10 years, September's been the worst month for gilts, on at least for 10-year yields over that decade. So yeah, I think it's often not a great time for bonds anyway, and the kind of geopolitical situation obviously isn't helping.
0: The rise in yields is obviously concerning, and you've talked us through some of the factors behind that, which is, you know, which are sort of fairly varied, and as you say, a bit of a seasonality thrown into that as well. Are the levels of yields at a level where we need to start worrying about a greater crisis being caused by these pressures?
22: Yeah, I think that's a key point, that while the kind of speed of the selling isn't as bad as before, obviously the levels are very elevated, and that fundamentally is what matters for governments. And I think these are quite uncomfortable levels. You know, we're kind of well above 500 on the 10-year for the UK, for example. These aren't levels that you really want to kind of lock in for very long. So I think that is a concern. And obviously, there's a huge number of kind of draws on spending at the moment, particularly around, you know, because of the global situation, things like defence. And the higher energy prices go, the more demands from consumers for aid on that front, and from businesses too. So there's a lot of demands on government spending, and that's become a lot more kind of expensive now. And I think that then kind of reinforces the sell-off almost, because, you know, yields are higher, more spending concerns, that pushes up yields even more because investors kind of balk at those extra measures. So yeah, it's not really a great picture.
17: Okay, Dave, as you mentioned, not a great time for bonds at the moment. We'll be looking to see how much global yield go. Thank you very much for joining us. That's Bloomberg's EMEA Markets Live team leader, David Goodman.
0: Well, one of the questions, of course, being asked around those higher yields, as Dave mentioned, is how much it's going to impact the budgetary plans in the UK. Bloomberg Economics says that the higher gilt yields have erased some half of the fiscal headroom that has been left to the government for their next budget, of course, the first under Prime Minister Andy Burnham and Chancellor John Healey. Andy Burnham made his first extended address to Parliament since taking office yesterday. He's going to face Prime Minister's questions today. We have our Lizzie Burden with us in studio, Bloomberg Radio TV anchor, of course, who covers the UK for us as well. Lizzie, talking through what we heard, and we heard at length from Andy Burnham yesterday in Parliament, what did we learn about his vision for how he plans to run the country?
1: Yeah, it was his first address from the House of Commons government benches for the first time in 16 years. So a big moment for the Prime Minister. Today it's his first PMQs, and he's promised to do politics differently. Problem solving over point scoring was the tagline. He's going to face the leader of the opposition, Kemi Badenoch, and she's reshuffled her shadow cabinet, mind you. So she's replaced Mel Stride, notably as shadow chancellor, with Andrew Griffith. But I would say it's been a breezy start for Burnham. He had the luxury of the summer to get going. Now he's going to have to deal with the thornier issues. He's got, for example, drilling in the North Sea to deal with. Trump would like him to do more of that, of course. Then there's how far to go supporting ordinary Britons with their energy bills as we approach the winter. Then there's whether to levy windfall taxes on banks and energy companies. He says he's going to be pro-business, but the backbenchers, the left wing of Labour, surely would want to see more of those levies. So he's got the budget coming up on October the 28th. He's got his first in-person meeting with Trump this month. Macron is in Downing Street this week, and he's got his first party conference speech as Labour leader coming up as well. So let's see how he deals with this, the reality of being Prime Minister.
17: Lizzie, we mentioned this summer that Andy Byrne had we've had a lot of promises, but perhaps one thing that he might not have predicted is this new £12 billion problem. Mm. How should we be viewing his ambitions now against the backdrop of this new lessened fiscal headroom?
1: Yeah, and that £12 billion problem, just to expand on it, is that when you have higher borrowing costs combined with higher inflation, our economists say it'll knock about £12 billion off the government's £23.6 billion it had against its fiscal rules, which, to remind our listeners, say that tax must cover day-to-day spending in 2029. So it's a real headache for Chancellor Healey, and he could be in a very similar position headroom-wise to his predecessor, Rachel Reeves. And is he going to face his own Liz Truss moment if he doesn't equal the caution that we saw from her? And that caution arguably got Starmer and Reeves into trouble politically. For example, he's going to have to find a way to find £1.2 billion to fund the defence investment plan. He's indicated he'll pledge £15 billion more for annual military spending. And so he's got to find the money. This was exactly what Reeves had to do. He's likely to have to cut welfare to fund defence, the UK spending considerably more on the former than the latter. That is not going to go down well with the left wing of his party.
0: Yeah, indeed. I just want to ask you briefly as well about the other news that we had out, and this is about Keir Starmer stepping down as an MP. Of course, you were at Downing Street for the handover of power, departure of a prime minister and the arrival of the new one. Not the first time I think you've been had to do that in recent years, but how significant is it that Keir Starmer is going to be leaving Parliament?
1: Well, he's been in Westminster for 11 years. It's obviously a sad moment for the prime minister, but he doesn't want to be a backseat driver to Andy Burnham. He says he wants to focus more on international affairs. There is another point here, though, and that is this is, of course, going to trigger a special election in Holborn and St Pancras. It should be a safe Labour win, but one-off elections can produce volatile results, as we know. The Green Party leader, Zach Polanski, could go for it. Reform UK say they're going to put up a candidate, and Count Binface has already suggested that he would have a go. So it could open up, actually, a new seat for a different party.
17: OK, thank you. That's Bloomberg Daybreak Europe anchor Lizzie Burden. Still ahead on Bloomberg Daybreak Europe, we'll bring you our conversation with Feng Li, the president of Strategy, about his firm's resume to buying Bitcoin in the current landscape. That's up next. This is Bloomberg.
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15: Markets. Treasury yields steady for the moment on the 10-year at 4.8%. The 30-year yields up a basis point at 5.28%. On equity markets, the Stock 600 is down by 0.3%. The FTSE 100 also 0.3% lower. And Wall Street futures are pointing to a softer open for equities there as well. NASDAQ futures in particular down 0.3%. Rising energy prices central to the inflation concerns. It's driving yields higher as well. So Brent crude up another 0.4% today, just over $95 a barrel. WTI over $90 a barrel. And natural gas up another 1.8%. So at the levels last seen in January of 2023. Looking at currency markets, the Bloomberg Dollar Spot Index strengthening 0.3% again. Bloomberg Dollar Spot Index is flat. The Japanese yen strengthening 0.3% against the dollar at 159.70. That's your Bloomberg Radio Business Flash. Tio Adebayo, please rescue me from my own coughing. Look at the global news headlines, please.
17: Not to worry, I'm here, Stephen. The German government is blaming Russia for a failed drone attack at Leipzig airport last month. Foreign Minister Johann Wadepohl closed Russia's consulate in Bonn after a government investigation pointed towards Russian involvement in the incident. Hong Kong pro-democracy activist Joshua Wong has pleaded guilty to foreign collusion. It's his second conviction under a Beijing-imposed security law that's transformed the financial hub. Once a symbol of Hong Kong's democracy movement, Wong has been in custody since late 2020. And a woman killed in an unprovoked stabbing in New York has been identified as vice president at Bank of America. Police say 32-year-old Erin Pikenti died in hospital after she was attacked. The suspect was shot by officers at the scene. And those are some of our global news headlines.
15: Tiwa, thank you very much. Now, Bitcoin rose by 25% in August, its best month since November 2024, but its March higher has run into resistance around the 80,000 level. Today, the token is trading just over $77,000. Feng Li, CEO and President of Strategy, which has resumed Bitcoin purchases after a 10-week pause, has been speaking to Bloomberg's Tim Stenebeck and Scarlett Fu about returning to the firm's signature accumulation strategy after the crypto bear market pressured its shares. Here's some of that conversation.
8: We don't really make decisions on Bitcoin specific to Bitcoin price. What did we do over the last 2 months while we were not buying Bitcoin? We shored up our balance sheet. We now have $72 billion of assets, $65 billion of Bitcoin, $7 billion of USD reserve. That's a 34% increase in the last 2 months. We've taken our debt, our net debt, down to zero from about $7 billion in that same period of time. So by strengthening our balance sheet, we actually have strengthened our equity value, which makes it more profitable to sell MSTR and buy Bitcoin. So that's what's changed in the last couple of months. And right now, what that's done is it's given us a bulletproof balance sheet, a fortress balance sheet. And it's also made us the largest crypto company in terms of assets in the world.
9: So do you regret selling around the $60,000 mark just a few months ago?
8: No, not at all. It was the right trade at the time to sell Bitcoin to fund some of our stretch dividends. It's the right trade at this point in time to sell MSTR at a premium to buy Bitcoin. So both were the right transactions at that point in time.
9: You say you don't make decisions about buying and selling Bitcoin based on price. That's what, when you were answering Scarlett's question, that's what I took away from that. What do you make the decision based around then?
8: And the cost of capital, you know, it's not too much different now when you think about somebody who's financing a data center build out, right? It's a lot more expensive to get land, to get energy, to buy assets than it was 10 years ago. But what's different, the cost of financing is lower and the ROI on a data center is higher. So it makes sense for us to make the decision based on cost of capital, what we think the returns are.
10: During that 10-week pause, you sold about 7,000 Bitcoin to cover preferred dividends and buybacks. So you spent about 2 months selling Bitcoin, even though as a company, part of your thesis is that you don't ever sell Bitcoin. Is this still a one-way accumulation strategy, or has something within strategy's, you know, overall strategy fundamentally changed?
8: It's a two-way strategy, right? There will be times when it makes sense to sell Bitcoin. And as you know, that 7,000 Bitcoin is less than 1% of the total Bitcoin we have, right? So I know it gets a lot of discussion, a lot of focus, but it's a pretty minuscule amount of Bitcoin that we sold to fund our stretch dividends. Whereas this year, we've increased our Bitcoin holdings 25, 30% overall. So call it increase our holdings 30%, sell 1% of Bitcoin. But we want to have the ability to do that, right? Like if Bitcoin is our primary asset on our balance sheet, a lot of our debt holders, ratings agencies, et cetera, have said, well, if you aren't willing to sell the Bitcoin, what are you really as a company, right? A one-way accumulator isn't really a full operating company. Somebody who is able to buy and sell Bitcoin, buy and sell equity, buy and sell preferreds, that's really a true operating company and a two-way capital management company. And that's what we are.
9: So based on all that, Phong, what needs to happen or what would indicate to you the next right time to actually offload some Bitcoin from your balance sheet?
8: We're a net accumulator, right? And so I don't sit around and say, well, when am I going to sell Bitcoin next? It comes down to a bit of a capital management mathematical equation of when we would do it. I don't foresee us selling Bitcoin as we enter into what I consider a pretty heavy bull market. And yeah, we'll be buying Bitcoin at 80,000. We'll likely be buying Bitcoin at 90. At 100, and when Bitcoin hits 130,000, an all-time high, we'll be buying it, and people will say we're buying the top. And when it's at 260,000, people will say the $130,000 Bitcoin was a good purchase.
10: I want to switch gears here, Phong, and ask you about a recent letter that you and Michael Saylor sent to MSCI, formally opposing that index compiler's latest proposal to exclude certain non-operating asset companies from the MSCI Global Investable Market Indexes. You called it discriminatory, arbitrary, and misguided. Tell us a little bit more about how you learned about this proposal.
8: Yeah, those were sort of my careful choice of kind words. The whole thing is a bit curious to me, right? If you think about these index companies, whether it be MSCI, S&P, FTSE, Bloomberg, NASDAQ, ICE, there's a list of them. They're meant to be independent arbiters of the market and reflect the market as a whole. MSCI has now twice sort of, I would think, against sort of the will of the U.S. government, the people, and against what their peer companies are doing, are taking an adversarial take on digital assets, stating that they're non-operating assets. But if you look at the precedent that the SEC has created by asking us to split out Bitcoin as an operating segment, and the FASB and accounting standards have created by stating that gains and losses of Bitcoin on our balance sheet are operating income, it's curious that MSCI would come up with a new classification, their own, that says Bitcoin is not an operating asset, but wood, oil, real estate are operating assets. So we came to this because they announced it. They haven't really had much of a conversation with us. And the good thing is there is a process, and I think they'll come to the right answer. I'll end with, ultimately, this is a principled discussion. It doesn't matter that much to us because 3% of our shares outstanding roughly track or part of funds that track MSCI indices.
0: So that was Phong Le, CEO and President of Strategy, speaking to Bloomberg's Tim Stenovec and Scarlett Fu. Coming up next, we'll have a check on the markets.
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0: Just coming up to 9:31 in London. 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
17: And I'm Tiwa Adebayo. 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
0: We're looking at markets. We've got oil prices just slightly higher on the day now, $94.74, so pairing the earlier gains that we've seen on Brent crude, but natural gas prices actually accelerating their gains up 2.4% now, €73.95 per megawatt hour on the Dutch TTF benchmark for natural gas. UK natural gas prices also up over 2% on the day. Equities are in the red in Europe, down 0.3 for the Stock 600 and for the FTSE 100, and the rising bond yields in focus again, with the 10-year bond yield in Germany up 3 basis points this morning to 3.38%.
17: Now, a reminder of our top stories. The global sell-off in bonds is continuing today as a global hiking cycle stirs back to life. European bonds opened lower in a bear flattening move as oil and gas prices rise this morning. Bloomberg's markets live strategist Mark Cranfield says the rising oil price is pushing bond yields even higher today.
16: This idea that we could be back at 100 is a bit of a jolt. It's a shock across commodities and therefore to the fixed income market as well. And so it's feeding on itself. The market was already pretty unstable in the bond world anyway. And now seeing oil prices go even higher, it's just making it worse. So it's a pretty much a situation where one bit of negativity is feeding into another for the time being.
17: Cranfield adds that it's not impossible that the US intervenes in the market again. The moves have wiped out the gains from the US Treasury's buyback announcements, with the yield on 30-year Treasuries reaching 5.28%. Germany's 30-year yields touched their highest since 2011, and the equivalent UK rate rose to a level last seen in 1998.
0: Well, the surge in UK borrowing costs has left Prime Minister Andy Burnham with a £12 billion problem. Bloomberg Economics estimates the multi-decade highs in gilt yields have halved the government's fiscal headroom. Bloomberg opinion columnist Rosa Prince says that might jeopardise some of Andy Burnham's plans.
18: It's certainly not an economic outlook he would have hoped to inherit. Look, he already had a lot of spending commitments over the summer and, you know, bits and pieces that he talked about making people's lives a little easier.
0: Bloomberg Opinion's Rosa Prince there. The UK Prime Minister spoke in the House of Commons yesterday for his first appearance since taking office. The Labour leader pushed for more public control over services like water, energy and transport in his pitch to MPs.
17: European natural prices are rising for the third straight day as fighting in the Middle East steps up. Benchmark futures are up 2.2% and are near their highest level since 2023. The moves come as both the United States and Iran carry out a fresh wave of strikes. Axios is reporting the US military attacked two Iranian government tankers as part of the round of strikes that took place yesterday.
0: NVIDIA is in advanced talks to acquire AI startup Hugging Face in a deal that could be worth around $14 billion. Bloomberg understands the transaction may include a $1 billion retention package for employees of the company. Buying Hugging Face would give NVIDIA control of one of the key platforms where developers showcase and share AI models.
17: Well, those are some of our top stories. Coming up on Daybreak Europe, we'll be discussing the markets with ING's head of private banking, wealth management and investments. That's Annika Trion. Of course, the main thing in focus is the global sell-off that we're seeing in the bond market. We'll be sure to cover that coming up next. This is Bloomberg.

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2: This is Carol Platt Liebau for townhall.com. As the 25th anniversary of 9/11 approaches, New York Governor Kathy Hochul is among the leftist Democrats who seem to have learned nothing and forgotten everything. Last week, Hochul visited the Islamic Cultural Center School of New York, whose imam blamed Jews for destroying the World Trade Center after the 9/11 attacks. What's more, Hochul appeared wearing a hijab. Perhaps she thought she was just respecting a religious tradition. But she's dangerously misguided. The hijab is a symbol of female submission, reflecting the view that women's bodies are sinful and must be covered lest men be tempted. Our Constitution protects religious liberty, so Muslim women are free to wear hijabs. But it's ironic and outrageous that left-wing women, who accuse conservatives of plotting a real-life Handmaid's Tale, embrace a symbol of the very female oppression they claim to fear.
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8: With SRN News, I'm Jason Walker. The situation in Congo continues to worsen. The rapidly moving Ebola outbreak has now claimed more than 3,000 lives and no signs of slowing down. Several tourists previously reported missing in Nepal have made contact with authorities. Still, the floods have killed more than 1,100 people and nearly 4,000 still missing. Tropical storm Eduardo has made landfall along the

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1: 9:40 in London. Good morning. I'm Stephen Carroll. On the markets today, we are watching global bond yields rising further. The 10-year bond yield in Germany up another 3 basis points to 3.38%. 10-year gilt yield also 3 basis points higher. The move really across the curve in terms of European bonds of 3 to 4 basis points higher across the 2 to 30-year stretch. Looking at Treasury yields, the 10-year Treasury yield is now holding steady at 4.8% and the 30-year yield is at 5.28%. So again, giving up all of the gains that had been registered after Scott Bessent's announcement of expanding buybacks of treasuries. Looking at equity markets, the Stock 600 is down 0.3%. On Wall Street, S&P E-minis are a tenth lower. Nasdaq futures down by 0.25%. Oil prices have actually given up some of their gains today, but Brent crude is still trading just below $95 a barrel. WTI is just over $90 a barrel. Natural gas prices are continuing to rise, though, on the Dutch TTF market. 2.2% now at the highest since early 2023. Gold prices a little bit lower on the day now. So again, moderating some of the earlier moves that we've seen at $4,125 a troy ounce. That is your Bloomberg Radio Business Flash. 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
2: Thank you, Stephen. The German government is blaming Russia for a failed drone attack at Leipzig airport last month. Foreign Minister Johann Wedepol closed Russia's consulate in Bonn after a government investigation pointed towards Russian involvement in the incident. The man accused of killing American political commentator Charlie Kirk is facing the death penalty. The judge says prosecutors have shown probable cause to support an aggravated murder charge against Tyler Robinson for the alleged shooting of Kirk at a college campus event a year ago. Robinson, who's 23, pleaded not guilty to all charges against him. And a woman killed in an unprovoked stabbing in New York has been identified as a vice president at Bank of America. Police say 32-year-old Erin Piacenti died in hospital after she was attacked. The suspect was shot by officers at the scene. And those are some of our global news headlines.
1: Tiwa, thank you very much. Well, let's return to a discussion of what's happening on markets this morning as we're watching those global yields moving higher yet again. We're talking about on Bloomberg's global gauge of government borrowing cost levels last seen in 2008. Let's discuss with Annika Treon, who's head of private banking, wealth management and investments at ING. Great to have you in the studio, Annika. Good morning to you.
3: Good morning.
1: How are you viewing this grind higher in bond yields? Because there's a question on one hand of the scale of the moves, and there's a question then also about the levels of yields that we're talking about here. I wonder what your view is on where things are today.
3: Yeah, I think there's two things happening. So one, we are reminding ourselves that this ultra low yield environment that we've gotten accustomed to is not normal, right? So we're going back to levels. Now, are they normal levels? Are they above normal levels? Who knows? But we know that the levels we'd got accustomed to in the last 8, 9, 10 years was not normal. So that's one. Next to that, the main issue which is spooking the markets is clearly risks of inflation. Given the geopolitical events happening, what's happening to energy pricing, etc. And there, I think the markets are looking for confidence. And there, if the Fed is in September to do that rate hike, which is now very probable, and with conviction shows and brings back credibility that, look, as central banks, we are bringing inflation under control, because quite frankly, they have been able to do so. There was a lot of cynicism. There was a lot of skepticism by the markets criticizing central banks that they were responding too slowly post-COVID. They caught up and they did control inflation. So if we see such a move, I think such a move could already in itself, just that one hike, calm things down, because the good news is the underlying economy, we are going through the biggest earnings bonanza you could argue we've ever seen. I mean, it's quite remarkable. And it's not just one sector. You know, 10 out of 11 sectors are showing very, very strong earnings growth. And that does lead to healthy fundamentals.
2: And Annika, I think it's really interesting that you single out inflation as the main spooking issue here. I wonder, how does that play into perhaps the responsibility that governments have fiscally? Do you think there's some way to go there for them to calm the market? We talk about Andy Burnham's new £12 billion problem, that lessening of fiscal headroom. Should governments also be reacting here?
3: Well, I mean, for sure. I mean, the big elephant in the room is, I mean, it's not an elephant in the room because everybody knows it and talks about it, is obviously the fiscal debt problem.

0: Of all governments, essentially, across the board.
1: It's a welcome guest in the room, maybe.
0: It's the welcome guest in the room. And the most obvious problem is in the US with this $40 trillion of debt pile. And you've got a tsunami. What is it? $10 trillion of debt needs to be refinanced in the next 12 months. This is a huge problem. But it's political suicide for governments to start making aggressive cuts to solve this. So for this to be solved, clearly they have to do something and they need to be much more critical. But clearly we need growth to be the engine, and especially in European countries, but also in the US. I mean, clearly you need the growth lever to start normalizing things. And that is a complexity. But as I said, it's very complicated for politicians to say, you know, I'm cutting Social Security. Mm-hmm. Right? It's not straightforward.
1: Do you worry about, given that the increasing proportion of government spending is going to be brought up by servicing debt costs at these levels, do you worry about the budget debates that are going to be happening in the next couple of months in Europe? I mean, France is obviously one where we know this situation is extremely constrained and politically very challenging.
0: Yes. So I think, look, there's a big difference between the continent of Europe and the US. So let's start with the US and I'll go to Europe. In the US, we have a big advantage that you've got these mega companies, the hyperscalers, that still have quite comfortable balance sheets. So they are able to put out, you know, this huge tech innovation wave, in, you know, once in a generation tech wave that we're seeing in AI, data centers, etc. You would argue that these things are usually propped and supported by governments. Well, they're not, they don't need to be, because the hyperscalers are quite, you know, quite healthy balance sheets and able to do so. And that can keep the economy going. That can keep the jobs creation, etc. So that's a huge support. Now, in Europe, you don't really have that. And that's the issue that Europe has, I think. Europe basically has two issues. Issue number one, we don't have that AI, tech, data center bonanza that the US has. And number two, we're obviously much more vulnerable from an energy perspective. I mean, look at gas prices in Europe versus the US. It's really, really problematic. And that means that the underlying growth is more complex. Next to that, if you've got governments that are more and more fiscally constrained, it's not really helpful. So it is a complex combination.
2: Well, I know that you mentioned that energy point, particularly in Europe. How are you noticing your clients then shifting their behavior to reflect that current landscape? Are you seeing people flee from Europe now?
0: Yeah, so that's the interesting thing. So what we tangibly see, we actually saw that many of our clients were going more heavily into Europe, especially earlier this year, because they felt, you know, the Europe, it feels like it's becoming a pattern, by the way. At the beginning of every year, everybody says, hey, isn't Europe quite cheap? Isn't it time for Europe? This time is different. And then after, you know, towards mid of the year, people kind of get a bit tired of that and say, oh, that's why I didn't like Europe, because of the energy dependency this time, right, with geopolitics. But back to your question, what you see is, I think a lot of investors and individuals that are investing are nervous about being too US biased, too dollar biased, and they're deliberately looking for diversification. And if you do that, Europe really does offer that diversification. So does emerging markets, by the way. And emerging markets is also a bit more geared towards tech, which helps. So we see that. We see that clients are doing that. And there's also nationalism. We see the nationalism. We see that Europeans are excited about putting their capital to work to make Europe better. We see that very deliberately.
1: That's really interesting. I'm usually based in Brussels and following the European Union efforts to try and create that investor culture through things like the policy reforms and the Savings and Investments Union. But yep. From your perspective, I mean, how quickly can that be achieved? Because, I mean, it's obviously huge amounts in savings, but trying to get that capital to work is difficult.
0: Well, so that's the thing. So, I mean, at ING, we're a large bank in Europe. We cover 9 markets in Europe. And we've basically deliberately said we are going to take on the responsibility for ourselves to get Europe invested. And that's getting that first-time investor. We're doing all sorts of things like what we call round up and invest. So getting people to just round up every cup of coffee that they buy, whatever, to the nearest X euros, and the difference gets invested for them to turn on periodics. And I must say, it's worked remarkably successful. So why am I saying this? We don't have the attitude of let's just wait for Brussels. Mm. Although I must say, I think the sense of urgency in Brussels has never been this high. So my faith in something materializing shorter term is much higher than it's been in the last couple of years. we don't believe in the weight. We believe in just illustrating, because what's happening is, if you look at GDP, if you look at the growth of the economy, the share of wages, the share of labor has never been this low. So if you are a salaried individual, it really starts to hurt.
1: Okay, Anna, great to have you with us. Thanks so much for your time this morning. Anna Catrion there from ING, Global Head of Private Banking, Wealth Management and Investments. 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
1: Even higher now. So the 10-year bond yield in Germany up 4 basis points. The 10-year yield in France up by 5.5 basis points. 10-year gilt yield also 5 basis points higher. So the sell-off on global bonds continues. Looking at treasuries, the 10-year and the 30-year are both a basis point higher. The 30-year now at 5.28%. Equities are selling off too. The Stock 600 down by 0.5%. S&P E-minis on Wall Street are 0.2 lower. NASDAQ futures down by 0.5%. Oil prices higher on the day, but pairing some of the earlier gains that we've seen to Brent crude's up by 0.3 at $94.93. Natural gas prices on the Dutch TTF benchmark up by 2.9%. And on currency markets, the Bloomberg Dollar Spot Index a touch stronger. The Japanese yen 0.3 weaker against the US, 0.2 stronger against the US dollar at 159.77 this morning. And the euro is trading at 115.7. That is your Bloomberg Radio Business Flash.
2: Thank you, Stephen. Well, let's take a look at some of the stocks on the move today in Europe. I'm Tiwa Adebayo alongside Stephen Carroll, and we're joined by Bloomberg's breaking news editor, Louise Moon. So let's kick off with the Danish lender, Jyske Bank. Their shares are on the rise this morning.
13: Yes, they have. There's a deal
0: that has happened with Jyske Bank. They're buying a wealth manager, also a Danish company, called FP Capital. The price is undisclosed, but essentially this is Jyske pushing more into asset management, trying to strengthen their position to target the wealthy. So FP is one of Denmark's largest independent wealth managers. They've got about 40 billion krona in assets under management. So that's kind of impetus behind that. Jyske shares rose. They gained as much as about 1.6%. Then they actually paired some of those gains, despite analysts saying, you know, this is a good fit from that strategic perspective. So that's on that specific deal. And then kind of more widely in Denmark, it follows quite a wave of consolidation in that sector. A lot of the banks have been expanding these type of fee-generating businesses that it comes as, you know, that boost from higher interest rates has been fading. So it's kind of the latest example of that in Denmark.
1: Okay, so that's Jyske Bank. Let's go to BP next in London, and the chairman there in the interim role being confirmed full time in the job.
0: Yes, Ian Tyler confirmed in the job. He, in terms of his background, he's been CEO of Balfour Beatty before. He worked there for over a decade. He's also currently chair of Grafton, the building supplier company. So he's going to be their permanent chair. Hopefully for them, it'll be a period of some stability after a lot of upheaval in the boardroom. So this all comes after BP unexpectedly fired their previous chair, Albert Manifold. That was in May, and that was after only 8 months in the role. He said he was let go without explanation. BP had a bit of a different answer. They cited serious concerns over what they called governance standards, oversight and conduct. And then before that, their former CEO also resigned. That was in 2023 over his failure. That was Bernard Looney, his failure to fully disclose a past relationship with colleagues. So there's been a lot of upheaval. They've now got a new CEO, Meg Neal, relatively new. And now as of today, a fresh permanent chair. So hopes there for stability, chances to turn things around, the wider context also being how well the business is doing. It's been underperforming for years. They're under pressure from Elliott, the activist investor. So that will be the focus now, to really turn things around with that new management at the helm. Shares rose on the back of this, about 1.5%. And also then similarly also then paired some of those gains, because there's still a lot of challenges ahead to turn BP around.
2: Okay, shares rising in BP, and we're also seeing a move upward for Siemens, the chemical manufacturing company. Tell us what's driving the jump there.
0: So we've had a report that a host of private equity firms are considering bids for Syensqo's performance and care unit. So a long list of names. There's the likes of Blackstone, Apollo, Cinven, Advent, Bain Capital, all exploring options and considering those bids. It was known that Syensqo was exploring options for this unit since May. So that part of the news is known, that it's possibly up for sale. That's when the CEO announced a strategic review. But the new part here being that those private equity firms are all potentially interested. And this unit could be valued at 3 billion euros or more. So it would be a big deal if and when it happens. So shares rose almost 4% on the back of this. Any disposal would accelerate this overhaul of the portfolio that the CEO announced, as I say, and wants to do to increase exposure to industries with better long-term growth prospects, so the likes of aerospace, defence and energy, and really focus those efforts there. So yeah, a long list of private equity names interested, so we'll be keeping an eye to see if anything comes to fruition.
1: Okay, Louise, thank you very much for joining us. Our breaking news editor, Louise Moon, there with the stocks on the move. 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
2: Well, just time to check in on the most read stories on the terminal. And you are reading about US attacks prompting Iranian retaliation as fighting in the region intensifies. So the US military carried out attacks targeting radar systems and mine laying capabilities along Iran's southern coast, Stephen. And this is really one of the stories that is driving yields higher. We've seen that sell off sweeping global bond markets, and should note that the pressure on energy prices is continuing as a result of this. European natural gas prices hitting their highest since 2023. So more to catch on that story.
1: Indeed, plenty more to watch on the global bond sell-off in the next hour of Bloomberg Radio. For our London audience, it's Bloomberg Brief with Vonnie Quinn up next. And for listeners in the US and elsewhere, Bloomberg Daybreak starts right now.
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16: News this hour from Town Hall. I'm Jason Walker. House of Representatives taking action against one of its own.
17: The House has censured Representative Chuck Edwards, a Republican from North Carolina, after an Ethics Committee investigation concluded he engaged in persistent, unprofessional, and inappropriate conduct towards two young female staffers in his office in a 413-2 vote. Edwards has apologized to the former aides and his family, but he also says he did not believe he committed sexual harassment. Ethics Chairman Representative Michael Guest says that while Edwards denied his conduct was intended to be sexual or romantic, his pattern of behavior could lead a reasonable person to interpret it as such. I'm Lisa Dwyer.
16: One Republican on Capitol Hill calling out mainstream Democrats to take a stand on the far-left socialists in the party. Correspondent Laura Winters has more.
18: Colorado Congressman Republican Jeff Crank introducing a bill condemning socialism in all its forms. He wants to use the vote to force moderate House Democrats to go on the record as to where they stand on DSA candidates in the party. He says, I keep hearing people like Hakeem Jeffries and others in the Congress saying that they oppose the DSA. Let's see if they're willing to vote for a resolution that would oppose them.
16: Some tourists previously reported missing in Nepal in the heavy floodwaters have now made contact with various authorities. Australian officials say at least five of their countrymen have been confirmed to be safe, although dozens more from Australia are still missing. Officials also say that two Spaniards, one Belgian, and two Americans have contacted authorities and are now classified as in contact. In Congo, the Ebola crisis continues. 3,000 people are dead of the disease. More on these stories, townhall.com.
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16: Authorities do admit there are a lot of unanswered questions. However, this much is known. UN inspectors confirming evidence that Syria was building a secret nuclear facility under ousted President Bashar al-Assad. Jennifer King reports.
20: That's according to a confidential report by the International Atomic Energy Agency. Israel bombed a site in Deir al-Zor in 2007 amid reports that North Korea was helping build a facility there. In 2024, uranium particles were detected in the ruins. Monitors invited in by the new government observed excavations where evidence has been uncovered of a cooling infrastructure consistent with a reactor. At a new site, they found 73 tons of uranium and fuel rods with cladding. The IAEA says the nuclear material is currently subject to agency containment and surveillance measures. I'm Jennifer King.
16: Breaking news and analysis, townhall.com. It's a new day for Apple, at least a new CEO, Rich Thomason reports.
21: John Ternus has moved into the corner office, succeeding Tim Cook, who held the CEO's job for 15 years. During that time, Apple's value skyrocketed to $4.6 trillion, thanks to the iPhone's incredible popularity. Ternus takes over at a crucial time for Apple, with the artificial intelligence revolution underway and Apple having some catching up to do in the AI realm. Rich Thomason reporting.
16: Asian shares have declined after stocks slipped on Wall Street and as a bond market sell-off continues to deepen. Now, Tuesday, Wall Street's S&P 500 slipped 54 points. Dow Jones Industrials dropped 419, and the tech-heavy NASDAQ fell 271. More on these stories, townhall.com.
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26: 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I'm Gary Kaltbaum, your host. Hey, thanks for being with us today. Glad you're here, ladies and gentlemen. Happy that you are listening. We're in September. They told us September is not a good month for what we do. And so far they are right. But there are circumstances surrounding, and we will cover them without any agenda, without any motive, ulterior motive, without any bias, just keeping it real because we kind of warn you about a couple of things about markets, but also about cause and effect. And in case you don't know, this is serious talk on everything that affects you. We will do the markets, the economy, your job, your industry, the Morlocks in D.C., debt and deficits, yields skyrocketing, Iran and the U.S. still in the tussle. Notice the big word. And if you do not get this radio show in your city, we'll post at GaryK.com. We'll also post on the X feed. If you don't follow us on X, you should. Just go there, put our name in. And if you'd like to email us, just be nice. Just be respectful, because we'll always be nice and respectful back, unless you, like Hamas, are racist, robbed a bank today, or you're a terrorist, amongst other things. The most important news of the day is I have decided to take at number 5 in my draft Jonathan Taylor over Christian McCaffrey. Age, for one. And number 2, I am hoping to get another good running back at number 2. We'll see. That's the big news of the day. No, not really. So we titled today's little show here, 1-2 Punch. We have been warning you about yields, bond yields, the things that are attached to your mortgages or your loans and all that crap, the cost of companies to throw out bonds there and borrow, of course, also to lend. The other part of the equation is the cost of energy, which had a very rough day today. We'll get into that too, as far as cause and effect. And again, take it for what it's worth. We simply mean business here. So let's start with energy prices. So we have said to you for months now, on this show, under no uncertain terms, that we believe this administration had fumbled the ball and miscalculated on Iran. I'm no Norman Schwarzkopf or General Patton, but you know, I do call myself Mr. Logic. Mr. Logic. And one of the logical parts about all this is the Iranian mullahs, the people running the joint over there, are terrorists. They murder people, and they like doing that. What also about them is they don't care about death. They really don't. And we have been wondering all along what they would do, but we had no idea ourselves what their capabilities were to attack other countries over there, and still to this day being able to attack. Which leads me to the administration. Total miscalculations. Buffoonery. And to this day, I do not understand how the defense secretary still has a job. In case you don't know, Donald Trump does not put together the plans on what to do when it came to Iran. It is defense secretary, generals, Department of Defense, they will go to a president and show them options. And it should be I think they didn't prepare for what Iran could do, or maybe they were just wrong. So what has my interest is 3 weeks ago, 4 weeks ago, we bowed out. The president, after threatening to wipe them off the face of the earth, bowed out. And what do we mean by bowed out? Bowed out. He dropped all his red lines. Oh, if you kill more of our people, we're gonna annihilate you. They killed more of our people, and we didn't annihilate them. Amongst other things. If you take out ships, and didn't do that. So at that point, you're thinking, well, if there's not going to be any back and forth anymore, oil prices should behave again. Well, the first drop really knocked them for a loop, but then it got noisy again. We rallied back up, and then I believe it was end of July where the president just backed away. But oil prices only went down a certain amount. They never got even close to where oil prices were before we did the Iran thing. And now, overnight, you can go look it up and read it. And oil prices are up a juicy almost $5 today across the board. Which means that if nothing changes in the next, 5 to 10 days, and add another 15, 20, 25 cents to your gas prices, if not more. And now the president is back to saying we're going to wipe you off the face of the earth, which he's not going to do. You're not wiping people off the face of the earth. You're not going to do a nuclear bomb. That's why this president is exhausting. You're the president of the United States, and you're threatening to annihilate a country off the face of the earth? That means nuclear. That's insanity. Even the verbiage is insane. He really should not be president. Anyway, that's for another day. But oil prices were up almost $5 today, and that's not going to help. And as you already know, we've been warning you on airlines, cruise lines, hotels, casinos, economically sensitive, truckers. Today they got the rails. Anything that moves with oil prices going up is going to go down. Consumer-oriented, retail, housing related, another very rough day today. Economically sensitive, the most important names to me, United Rentals down $48 today. $48. To me, it's my number one name to watch. $48. Need I say more? So there's your oil prices. But I think there is a bigger problem, and that's our warning on yields. Now, there is a little handheld between oil prices and yields. Oil prices go up, yields will go along with them. to accommodate. But yields have been very persistent, and not just here, worldwide. Japan, some of the yields are 30-year highs. The UK, France, Germany, us. And what is that? That's the cost of capital. And as we said, the cost of capital, let's see, I'm a corporation, I want to float bonds. Well, now I got to float them at a higher yield. Oh, you want to get a mortgage? Oh, guess what? You're now paying over 7%. And it was 6.25%. And I can go on. And then there's the markets. Well, the markets react to higher yields and higher oil prices because it's a huge tax on the economy. And that's what happened today. That's it. Simple as that. That's the two big stories. Not sure I need to go further, though we'll go into the innards in a little bit. And I was on with Liz Klayman at 3 o'clock saying it's very tough to fight that 1-2 punch. And I worry. Who's been the biggest complainer about debt and deficits in this country? I have. There's been no louder voice. And I've wondered for years what's going to be the moment in time where the market just had enough. And as you know, you have an administration that's supposedly Republican and conservative and cares about debt and deficits, but they don't. And now it's getting really out of control. And I just wonder if the yields now worldwide, because there's massive amount of worldwide debt, is finally working off of this. Up next, let me explain yields to you. Up next on Investor's Edge.

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14: It doesn't get better than this.
0: So let me explain yields to you. I am a company. And you know, I am doing a certain amount of business, and I want to improve the business, make it bigger, and I need some more money to build plants or hire more people. Business is going good. I want to do better. So I float bonds. And if I'm very credit worthy,
14: I can float bonds at decent yields. But what if I'm a company that has too much debt and I need more? Well, I'm going to have to pay up. And there are rating services that are out there, you know, those crooks that lied and cheated during 07-08 when they gave AAA ratings to things that should have been triple Z. But I digress. So these rating services will rate the bonds based on your credit worthiness. And when your credit worthiness is not as good as the next guy, you're going to pay a higher yield. And then you float those bonds. And if your business worsens, guess what? Your bond prices go down and your yields go up that are already floated because people are paying a lower price. Simple as that. That's how it works. And the worry is we're now $40 trillion of debt. And I've always wondered how are we not having to pay 10% yields? It's 40 trillion frickin' bucks. Well, the reason is because we're a $30 trillion economy. The people of this country continue to do marvelous things, create businesses, technological advancements, medical breakthroughs, working our asses off every day to do better for ourselves and families. But every time we send a dollar to our government, they're spending $1.25, $1.30. Why? Because they take this nice little middle finger and stick it out to us. Why? Because the culprits are either going to be dead or retired. They'll be gone, leaving the people now running the country to get all the flack. But guess what? You have so many people in D.C. that are the culprits right now. Some of them have been there 40, 50 years. They're all culprits at this point in time. I can count on half a hand the people that have really fought the debt and deficits, but they're drowned out. And then you have the Republican Party that supposedly cares, and what you have now is almost six years of Trump that lied to all of you and me about what he would do about spending. He said he's the greatest person on earth. He's a genius, the greatest businessman. He's going to knock the stuffings out of the debt and deficits. That was his first term, but he has showed he doesn't care. And we're just wondering now if the bond market's given up. You know when you go to a football game and they have those big index finger stuff? Whatchamadoogie, you put it up there. Well, there's the big middle finger now given to us by the rest. And then you had our Treasury Secretary come out and say we can grow our way out of deficit, and that's a lie. That's a lie. And if I was doing the interview, you know, I would have said to him, what kind of bull crap is that? And I'd probably use the other word for crap because it's a lie. You can't grow your way out of $40 trillion of debt, $2 trillion yearly deficits. In fact, they hamper growth. So yields, you got 4.8 on the 10-year now. You got 5.27 on the 30, 5-year, 4.56 at this time, and just going higher, multi-year highs. And all the debt that's around, by the way, it's not just us, but the debt around the world and corporate debt and this, and now the artificial intelligence debt is gargantuan. I explained to Liz Klayman, it's nearing $2 trillion off balance sheet debt and $1.5 trillion on the balance sheet. Last I looked, that's $3.5 trillion of debt for artificial intelligence. And I'm thinking to myself, really? How the hell that's going to pay off? Don't know. So that's the story behind yield. So you got this 1-2 punch. So the Dow was down 419, the S&P 54, NASDAQ 271, NASDAQ 100 379, Russell 2000 down 36, transports down another 534, advanced declines to another bad day, 12 up 34 down on the New York, 12 up 36 down on the NASDAQ. Get this, new yearly lows? 625 new yearly lows now on the New York and NASDAQ. New yearly highs, it's showing 148, but it's not 148. Because when I go to my little market pulse here and put in HI for highs, and I put in the NASDAQ, for example, what do I got? I have some $10 SPACs. I have some no volume, I don't know what you call them. How about the VanEck something or other? The Bridge Acquisition Trust, that's another SPAC at 10 bucks. And then I look at the New York and look at highs. What do I find? A bunch of oils. Of course oils. Why? Because oil prices are spiking up again because of the miscalculations by this administration. Remember, part of this is the intangible of confidence. I don't have any confidence in the decision making from this administration on what's going on with Iran. Do you? And especially when the president's come out time and time again and lied straight into the camera. Oh, we won. Oh, we've knocked them out. Oh, we are controlling the strait. Oh, this, oh, that. Oh, they can't attack anymore, and that night they do. So confidence is part of it, and we'll see where it takes us. So not a good day. Wish I had better news for you. The market was very defensive today. You know what was up? Well, first off, some oil stocks. You know what was up? Pharmaceuticals, not all, but some. Johnson & Johnson, you know, it was up. Some of the big biotech like Amgen and Regeneron. That's about it. Oh, you know, it was up. How about Post-Cereal? Not much. Campbell Soup? Not much. Just a rough day. And for the record, I don't think much good happens if they continue to go higher. Oil and yields. And even in the aftermarket, I'm noting oil is ticking up a little bit more. And it doesn't help that the president's talking about annihilating a country. Annihilating. That's a terrible word to use as president of the United States. I can use that when talking professional wrestling. Not countries. Up next, what else we got for you? This is the one and only Investor's Edge.

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4: With SRN News, I'm Jason Weicker. Major powwow later today in Venezuela as Chevron officials and Energy Secretary Chris Wright will meet. They'll be holding discussions on the deal involving Caracas and Washington. The Ebola outbreak still growing in Congo. Death count has now surpassed 3,000. And some tourists previously reported missing in Nepal have now made contact with authorities. Still, the floods have killed more than 1,100 people. More than 3,000 are missing. The case against the Utah man accused of assassinating Charlie Kirk now headed for trial. Tyler Robinson faces a potential death sentence if convicted. Tiger Woods now plans to change his not guilty plea in a DUI case. A court hearing is set for this morning. This is SRN News.
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16: And welcome once again to Investor's Edge. So, few things. This didn't just start today. The internals have been heading south for a period of time. Semis and artificial intelligence for a while. But recently, other things have been better. Healthcare, software, things like that. But software had a very rough day today also. And I must tell you, there are earnings in the aftermarket. We should do it because some are important. So Dell Computer, which I have been calling one of the two best acting names in technology, was down $31 today. Not good. But it is up $41 in the aftermarket on their earnings. I have yet to see their earnings as of yet, but that can't hurt. Oh, okay, got it. They beat by a nice amount, $2.13. Very nice. Guides quarter three above consensus, both earnings and revenue. Good. So good to see Dell having a good one in the aftermarket. And not unimportant, may I state for the record. Palo Alto Networks was down today. $20 today, but it's up 12 in the aftermarket, so it's down 8 total, and that's been in the strong group of software security. We'll see how it acts overnight and tomorrow. Then you got this. The symbol's MDB. MongoDB closed at $4.34, down $19 today. That's in software also, database tough. That's down $55 in the aftermarket, so that's not good news for software. Then you got Credo, CRDO, closed at $206. It was down $20 today, add another $9 in the aftermarket. I got one more software name, GitLab, GTLB. I got it up $5 to $50 in the aftermarket. Look at that. So mixed bag of stuff in the aftermarket, and the rest of the week, there's a few that we have to make note of. How about Broadcom tomorrow after the close? Five Below, Hewlett Packard, Network Appliance, Snowflake, that's another software. How about Ciena on Thursday? How about Victoria's Secret on Thursday? It's been a better retail name. After the close Thursday, got to do Lululemon. Zscaler, another software security name. So you got a few that we'll have to watch out for. But just all in all, we talk about sore thumbs here. Sore thumbs. Before today, I did not like that they broke down United Rentals. In case you don't know what United Rentals do, first off, they do about $15 billion in revenues. United Rentals is this place where forklifts, boom lifts, mini excavators, compressors. I don't know what a scissor lift is. I'll have to check it out. How about track loaders and skid steers? I have no idea. How about telehandlers? They are the economy, and the stock's getting smoked. So that's weirded me out, as well as other names. And the other part weirded me out, they have this thing called the Atlanta Fed. What they do is they put out these predictions for the quarter that we're in, and it's a moving target. They just went for this quarter from 4% to 4.8% GDP, which is huge. But while they put that out, I've got airlines, cruise lines, hotels, casinos, transports, housing related.

took a crap towards the end of the day, and that even finished down $20 today, but still in much better shape. So, we'll stay on top of it. The Sox was down 250. Not great. The dollar was stronger, so that pulls back. Gold, the GLD, was down 11 and change today. That baby was acting great, and soon as rates went up because whatever, the dollar strengthened because that's what happens, and gold got smacked down. What else? We talked to you about parking, where if an area technology is acting really poor, they got the funds got to find another place. Apple was up $8 today. Oh, by the way, new CEO at Apple today. I really haven't studied them, and you know why? Do you remember what I said when Tim Cook took over for Steve Jobs? I said, nah, this is not good. Have you seen what the stock has done since Tim Cook came aboard? Damn good. Good job, Tim Cook. I don't think he created anything new, just new phones. Any new products that Apple has come out with under Cook? I don't think so. But they expanded services, and, you know, they've created this monstrous ecosystem. So that was up $8, and that felt like a little bit of parking to me. Just my opinion. And we'll see what tomorrow brings. So anyway, advanced declines, up, down volume, new highs, new lows. Consumer areas. I'm looking at the XLY, which is the consumer discretionary. That broke some support today. Remember, Tesla had news yesterday that I didn't think was that great, but it still went up like $19, back down 12 today. We'll see what happens there. Anything else sore thumbing me here today? I mentioned Apple, the oil stocks, and again, you know what the leadership was today? Johnson & Johnson, United Health, Amgen, Regeneron Pharmaceuticals. Moderna had a good day, but of course that stock just skyrocketed on the Merck Moderna news, and weak is most everything else. And the froth continues to go into the slow death, as I warn you about. And that is the no sales or very little sales and money losing drones and nuclear and quantum and rare earth and all that crap that they really touted the hell out of you on and that we warned you about. And that's that. Not much else to tell you. It was pretty icky today. And we need oil prices down. We need yields down. Simple as that. What tomorrow brings, I don't know. The NASDAQ today, if I can find it, still finished above the 50-day moving average today, so it's still hanging in there. NASDAQ 100 a little bit below. The S&P, still above it. The Dow, sitting on it. Transports, ugly. The small and mid-caps, they broke. Broke to the downside. And that's where you get your bad advanced declines. Anything else sticking out? Financials not a good day. Of course they're not going to have a good day when the market's getting hit like this. And let me repeat again on yields. It's a lot of countries around the globe. And I worry about intervention. Do you know why? Because the interventionists have been part of the problem. And they're usually on the political side. And will have ulterior motives. Hey, up next! This, that, and the other thing. This is the one only Investor's Edge.

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1: With the Wall Street Business Report, I'm Bill Alexander. The U.S. launched new airstrikes on Iranian targets Tuesday in a move that threatened to reignite the six-month-old conflict that has driven global energy prices higher. Brent crude futures, already up 2% on the day, jumped almost 2% more on the reports. Chevron is planning to expand its operations in Venezuela just days after President Donald Trump announced an ambitious deal to develop the nation's oil reserves and give the Pentagon a stake in the profits. Company officials and Energy Secretary Chris Wright are expected to visit Venezuela today. U.S. job openings ticked up to 7.27 million in July from a revised 7.18 million in June. That's according to the Labor Department. The Federal Trade Commission and 22 states have filed a lawsuit against Amazon and that Amazon overcharged 1.2 million advertising customers by misleading them on prices for online auctions for ads. For the Wall Street Business Report, I'm Bill Alexander in Washington.
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0: Ah, crap. And welcome once again to Investor's Edge. Palo Alto, that was up nicely in the aftermarket, is now down another $5 in the aftermarket, which is $24 for the day. But Dell Computers up 40, after dropping 30, though, but we'll take it. I think Dell stock has a chance to skyrocket from here when the market stops doing its ick and its icky. We talked to you about also confidence. Confidence. The president for the last month has been out saying he controls the Strait of Hormuz. Oh, and by the way, it's open. From the preeminent person on the Strait, still effectively closed to routine shipping. Still effectively closed. And if you want to, and you all know he's, look, and I take no joy, the president's a serial liar from tariffs being paid by other countries. Somebody's got to get him and stop. Somebody's got to get to him and stop. A lot of this is confidence. I can't tell you what intangible confidence is. It's huge. Oh, and by the way, there's something called an election. How many days to the election are we now? 65 days? How many days to the election? Midterm, 63 days. And by the way, you should see the ads. The Marxists and the communists are running about the socialists. Do not forget, the Republicans are socialists. The Democrats are Marxists and communists. And by the way, we don't use those words as pejoratives. That's what they are. And we've proven it to you time and time again. Anything else sticking out? I went through some things. I'd love to sit here and say, oh, but. But I can't even start to tell you about the what we call the basketballs underwater, the stocks that refuse to go down as bad as others. As I've said to you, Micron is one of them. But I can't be sure that the top in June wasn't climactic and ain't gone anywhere. I don't know. Dell is another one of them, and Dell looks like it's proven in the aftermarket. I'm going to have to boy, that's some good earnings they just reported. Good on Dell. And by the way, kudos to Michael Dell. He's part of the Trump accounts where he's given a ton of money. Good on him. By the way, he started his business in a garage, Michael Dell. No, really, go look it up. You should read up about Michael Dell. Amazing stuff. I'm getting emails whether we're going into a bear market. That's actually good news when I get that. Well, I can tell you this for sure. There are areas in a bear market. But I can also tell you the S&P, you ready for this from the highs, is down a whopping 2.5%. 78.16 to 76.31. What is that? 185 points? I'll call it 2.5, give or take. That's it. The NASDAQ from the highs? Well, the high in NASDAQ was back in June. The recent high, we'll do that, 26.875, which is close to the high of 27.190, 4%, 27.190, 1,000 points, 4%, that's it. The NASDAQ 100, 30,700, 1,700, let's call that 5.5%. The transports, I can't even give you the transports anymore as far as how far down, because that CAR really skewed everything. So I'll give you the ETF, 9%. The Russell, 305 to 290, 15, 5%. The mid caps, 717 and 21 is 38, 5.5%. Now, of course, there are stocks that have been shellacked. By the way, the SOX right now, semiconductors, down 3,400 on 14.6. That's 25, give or take 1% either way. But individually, we highlight for our peeps just about every night. Just about every night. Some good drops. And when you have 625 new yearly lows on the New York and NASDAQ, those are substantial. So we'll keep you informed. We'll keep you aligned. We don't know what tomorrow brings. We're in such a news-driven environment with a very active president that, you know, we complained about Biden that we never saw him. Our big complaint is we're always seeing Trump. We complained about Biden never saying anything. Our complaint now is the president never zips the lip. Maybe we can find a happy medium. I doubt it. I doubt it. Anything else sticking out? Not really. Wish I had better news. But we do some of our best work in down markets because we sit here and we isolate the strength. They become very big sore thumbs. Dell obviously is going to be one going forward again, or still. Damn, up 43 in the aftermarket. Well done, Michael Dell. And we'll keep a close watch. But muy importante, if yields and oil prices continue to misbehave, headwinds. You have a great evening. Drive carefully. When you get home, do like we do. Make sure you hug your family, hug your children. They will feel better. You will feel better. I promise. Stay well. Be well. Have a great evening. Good night.
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5: Breaking news this hour from Town Hall. I'm Rich Thomason. The Iran war is heating up again. U.S. Central Command reports hitting numerous targets linked to Iran's Revolutionary Guard Corps, while American allies in the region fend off more Iranian attacks. Oil prices on the rise. Former tropical storm Edward has weakened into a depression now while unleashing heavy rains and strong winds across parts of Texas and Louisiana, knocking out power to thousands, toppling trees, and flooding roads. The murder case against the Utah man accused of assassinating Charlie Kirk is headed to trial. Defendant Tyler Robinson facing a potential death sentence if convicted, a not guilty plea has been entered on his behalf. More jury deliberations today in the trial of the Massachusetts woman who claims postpartum psychosis drove her to kill her three young children. As Pakistan grieves the loss of 14 infants in a hospital fire, one woman, a nurse, being recognized as a hero.
6: Razia Noreen and her colleagues have just checked on the 15 newborns in their care at a hospital in Islamabad and were working in the next room when she noticed something unusual. Flames. She then ran into the nursery, lifting a baby into her arms, shielding it from flames and smoke. 8 seconds later, as was captured on dramatic security footage, she emerged and handed the newborn to a doctor in a nearby room. She then turned back towards the flames, but it was too late. The flames and smoke was too much. She says her message to the grieving mothers of the 14 infants that died in the August 26th fire, that their tears flow from her eyes too, and that she tried very hard to save their children. I'm Lisa Dwyer.
5: On Wall Street, stock futures pointing to a lower open later this morning. The Dow futures down 65 points. NASDAQ futures off 163 points. More on these stories at townhall.com.
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17: Good afternoon, fellow investors, and welcome to the first edition of Invest Talk in the month of September. It is September 1st, 2026. As we head into the last month of the third quarter and deeper into a year that is moving oh so quickly, our mission remains the same. We come here 5 days a week, except on holidays, with one goal: to help make you a better and more informed investor. To that end, before we go over what happened in the market today and run down our show topics, let's start off by answering this caller question now.
18: Good morning, gentlemen. This is Brett from New Jersey. Thanks for all that you do. I'm calling in about ticker symbol SLB. I am interested in buying it, and I just wanted to know if you guys think this is a good buy, or if I should wait a little longer, be looking for a different price target. Again, thanks for all that you do. Have a good one. Bye-bye.
17: 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Where did they actually change their name? That's interesting. Let's take a look. Anyway, they changed their name recently. It is doing pretty well this year. Year-to-date, it's up 48.91%, up 55.13% over the past 52 weeks. And they've seen some pretty solid revenue growth over the past 5 years, 8.6% on an annualized basis going back the past 5 years. They only got $10 billion in debt, and the return on equity is pretty solid, about 14.3%. Relative to the rest of their competitors, their enterprise value EBITDA is kind of middle of the range, actually on the upper end of the range. Forward-looking price to earnings as well, really the highest amongst the large cap competitors within this space. Now, they reported earnings in the middle towards the end of July, actually, July 24th. How'd they do? Revenue beat consensus estimates, up 3% quarter over quarter, 5% year over year. Adjusted earnings per share beat by, looks like, about 6%. Net income was up 22% year over year. For them, looks like the primary drag that slowed down growth a little bit was geopolitical disruptions out of the Middle East. Right, Iraq remained under force majeure. And so that obviously hurts a company like this, whose sole source of revenue and whose real business is servicing oil fields. But couple that with the fact that they did have a good quarter. They are having a good year. Yes, the headline year-over-year numbers are a little bit softer than expected, or rather a little bit softer than they were last year. But in spite of everything, having a genuine beat on both revenue and earnings per share against some pretty depressed expectations, decent. They also had free cash flow improvement. Now, free cash flow is projected to come in softer than last year, but still, improvement quarterly. I don't know. For me, when you have a company that beats expectations like this, it's, and I don't even mean expectations like the consensus. I mean, based upon some really, really rough headwinds, that's certainly a reason to want to include it in your portfolio. That being said, it is a little bit expensive. The reason being it's run up a bit, and it ran up, it's kind of has continued to run post-earnings. So at some point, I mean, it did have a fall about 4.9% today, as you did see some tensions starting to rise again in the Middle East, but still trading at the upper end of its five-year range. So for me, I'd keep this on my watch list for now, but it's a good, solid company. We like it. We used to own it for clients. Bit expensive, still a solid, solid performer. That is SLB, used to be Schlumberger. Thanks for the call. And we got a great show for you today, but before we move forward, I want to talk a little bit about yesterday. On yesterday's show, we talked about Alibaba's $10 billion AI bet and what that investment meant about the global AI race. We also answered a listener question on a favorite of ours and favorite of yours as well, because we get questions on it all the time. That's ticker CCJ, Cameco Corp. If you happen to miss yesterday's episode, I encourage you to check it out. Remember, the best way to never miss an episode of Invest Talk is to subscribe wherever you get your podcasts. All right, on to today, a new month. My main focus point, how to invest in AI infrastructure. Who really wins when big tech goes all in? This week's earnings season delivered a clear message. The AI infrastructure build-out is not a zero-sum game, and the capital being deployed is staggering. But with Meta already planning an AI-driven layoffs and SoftBank seeking another $10 billion loan just for OpenAI's exposure, investors need to think hard about where the real returns will flow. Also, we're going to talk a little bit about Congress punting the health insurance cliff to December 11th. What that means for your costs. Straight about Japan. We saw bond yields touching 3% yesterday for the first time in a really long time. And should we have time at the end of the show, we'll talk about the corporate bond market and how there's a lot of money that needs to be refinanced into What is the worst stretch for treasuries since the mid-2000s? We also got some voice bank calls ready to play, including one on risks of losing money if an ETF company fails, as well as one on ticker GEV. Some questions that came in from the comments section of the InvestTalk YouTube channel, and hopefully we hear from some of you live throughout the show. Going to new break. It's a quick one. Please remember, you can call anytime and leave your questions on the InvestTalk voice bank. If you're listening via our live stream or on AM 1220 in the Bay Area, give me a call now at 888-99-CHART. When we come back, talk about today's market activity.
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17: Pretty poor day in the market yet again. The Dow is down almost 80 bips on the day. S&P down 71. NASDAQ down over 1%. And the Russell 2000 down 1.23% on the day. A bit of a defensive rotation. You saw growth names, cyclical names, lower, while more secular sectors were amongst the better performers. Those momentum names, semis, memory, all amongst the worst performers on the day. Software saw a big decline. Mag 7 down. Not a lot of bright spots, across the market. On the bond side, treasuries were a bit weaker. Yields were up 3 to 6 basis points. Dollar down 30 bips. Gold down 1.9%. Silver down 2.4. Crude oil, big rally, finishing near its best levels, up about 5.2% on the day on more kinetic activity going on in the Middle East. Now, I would say the reason for this defensiveness and yesterday's defensiveness as well, pretty simple, rising global bond yields. I mean, the U.S. Treasury yield, the 30-year yield, was up 7 out of the past 9 sessions following that brief, if ill-fated, August buyback from the Treasury. There was no help from a risk appetite perspective from headlines out of the Middle East. We had fresh U.S. strikes on Iranian targets, which saw oil, diesel costs rocketing ahead again. WTI is now up over 9% over the past 4 trading sessions. And if you were looking for relief from the data, well, economic data missed expectations as well. Now, from a data perspective, there is a lot being released this week. I would say probably what is more important is next week's August CPI release. That's what's going to matter most for the Fed and therefore for the market. Speaking of data, July JOLTS job openings missed at 7.27 million. Also, June was revised down to the lowest level since February. August ISM manufacturing missed as prices paid was unchanged. New orders its lowest since March. The employment index ticked down month over month, though still in expansion territory. Not a lot of good. Looking ahead to the rest of the week, ADP private payrolls and factory orders out tomorrow morning. We get the Fed beige book in the afternoon. Trade balance, non-farm productivity, initial claims, and ISM services on tap for Thursday. Then Friday brings the August employment report. Wall Street looking for a 55,000 increase in August. August non-farm payrolls following a 23,000 decline in July. The unemployment rate expected unchanged at 4.1%. All right, let's keep things moving and take a look at this question that came in on investtalk.com. And it says, I asked about a refiner and forgot to put the ticker symbol. Oh, I remember this question. We just talked about these yesterday. Yes, it is always good to include ticker symbols when we're asking questions because then we can answer them. So you were looking at Sinclair Corporation, ticker DINO. It says the stock I wanted to ask about and forgot was Dino. Again, PD ratio is low, but is trading around 52-week highs. I have a small position and wanted to know if this got InvestTalk's blessing. So you look at Sinclair. This is a one that I feel like we used to get a lot of questions about. These names tend to cycle, I would say, in terms of how frequently we get questions. But taking a look at this name, it is a refiner name. It's $17.72 billion market cap. It's had a solid year, up 125.63% year to date, up 104.34% over the past 52 weeks. Revenue over the past 5 years, up 20% on an annualized basis, up, projected to be up about 20% year over year. Yeah, about 20% year over year at this pace. And it's trading at a pretty average multiple. I mean, 9.7 or 8.8 times price to forward-looking earnings. It is below the five-year average in this range. But it's been on a run. It's been on an absolute tear since April of last year and just has not stopped. Now, from a margin perspective, it looks pretty solid. EBIT margin projected to grow to 10.7. Return on equity projected to surge to 25.3. This is a situation where I'm a bit hesitant to go max long in this name. The reason being, yes, it has a reasonable price to forward-looking earnings. Yes, return on equity is expanding from 6.2 to 25.3. But at a certain point, what happens is things snap back to reality. And a name that's up 125% year-to-date, 46.83% over the past 3 months. There's a bit of downside risk there. It is odd. Earnings beat, you have a bit of a sell-side signal there, right? The consensus target is still sitting at 95 with a hold rating. But if you want to ride the momentum on this name for a little bit, I think that's perfect. I would just be a little bit concerned because valuation doesn't always tell you the whole story. So, although I like this name, it has run up quite a bit. Like I said, having a small position would be fine. I'd be hesitant to have a massive position in this name right now. That is Sinclair Corporation, ticker DINO. Thanks for watching. Our 24/7 voice bank never closes, so you can leave your finance and investment questions anytime at 888-99-CHART. Our work continues after the break.
0: I would like to know more about a company which I've been tracking for some time.
1: Luke Guerrero is here and ready to tackle your questions.
2: 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I'm Nicole Murray with Your Money Now. Contract negotiations between U.S. Steel and the United Steelworkers Union will continue after both agreed to a 30-day extension of a 4-year contract that expired yesterday. The negotiations are the first since U.S. Steel was acquired by Nippon Steel in a $15 billion deal completed last year. Pennsylvania Governor Josh Shapiro said on CNBC that too many data center developers don't care about the communities where they are building. The governor, who is considered a potential contender for the 2028 Democratic presidential nomination, signed an executive order last month aimed at controlling data center development. You may have noticed that neighborhood mail trucks look a little different with stubby, low-to-the-ground designs and massive windshields. TribLive.com reports that the cars are among more than 100,000 new vehicles that the Postal Service is introducing nationwide. Officials say some are gas-powered, while others are electric. Futures are lower this morning as tensions escalate in the Middle East.
3: This is Carol Platt Liebau for townhall.com. As the 25th anniversary of 9/11 approaches, New York Governor Kathy Hochul is among the leftist Democrats who seem to have learned nothing and forgotten everything. Last week, Hochul visited the Islamic Cultural Center School of New York, whose imam blamed Jews for destroying the World Trade Center after the 9/11 attacks. What's more, Hochul appeared wearing a hijab. Perhaps she thought she was just respecting a religious tradition. But she's dangerously misguided. The hijab is a symbol of female submission, reflecting the view that women's bodies are sinful and must be covered lest men be tempted. Our Constitution protects religious liberty, so Muslim women are free to wear hijabs. But it's ironic and outrageous that left-wing women, who accuse conservatives of plotting a real-life Handmaid's Tale, embrace a symbol of the very female oppression they claim to fear.
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17: 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The House passed a continuing resolution today, 370 to 48, meaning the government is funded through December 11th, and the real budget fight, including the future of enhanced ACA premium credits, just got pushed past the midterms. Now, we've talked about the 2027 premium numbers. We talked about that a few weeks ago. But this punt kind of makes this urgent again because the clock is ticking and nobody in Washington is watching it. So as a review, here's the situation. The enhanced premium subsidies that were keeping marketplace insurance affordable, they expired. 3 million people have already dropped coverage, and the 2027 rate filings are in. Median increases of 15% across 276 insurers with a range from negative 1 to positive 54. 63% of insurers filed for increases between 10 and 25%. Meaning, insurance costs are going up. And they're not just going up regionally. And now, whether any relief comes depends on a December 11th lame duck vote happening after midterm elections that could shift the balance of power in Congress. I'm being honest, the enrollment math is ugly. The 3 million who dropped coverage skewed heavily towards healthier individuals, the people most likely to leave when premiums rise. That leaves a sicker, more expensive risk pool for the insurers still writing policies, which is exactly why insurers are booking 4 to 7% morbidity adjustments into their rates. The healthy people leaving makes insurance more expensive for the sick people staying. That's just actuarially how it happens. Now, if you're an early retiree bridging from 62 to Medicare on marketplace plans, this is the single largest controllable line item in their retirement budget. And it's now hostage to December vote. Managing your MAGI to stay below the subsidy cliff at 63,840 for a single filer, critical. using HSA contributions and pre-tax retirement contributions to reduce your number? Be careful about Roth conversions. The timing of that, since a $5,000 conversion that pushes you above that cliff would actually cost you $8,000 to $12,000 in lost subsidies. And there's an investing question in here too. A December 11th deadline stacked against midterm results in a new Congress, that creates a window for volatility, meaning towards the end of the year, healthcare stocks, insured stocks, anything sensitive to federal spending policy within healthcare is likely to see a whipsaw of a market through the end of the year. All right, why don't we fit in a listener question now?
5: I wanted to see what your thoughts were on industrial REIT STAG Industries, ticker symbol STAG. We're looking to get some exposure. Wondering if you could take a look and maybe give me a good entry point. Thank you. Bye.
17: Ticker STAG is a real estate investment trust. From a return perspective, it's been pretty boring for quite some time. I mean, it's been trading between 30 and 40 for the most part since 2022, and it's only got about a 4% dividend yield. Let's take a look at this total return here, just so we make sure we're grabbing everything. Yeah, I mean, total return annualized over the past 5 years, 1.18%. on an annualized basis. Not very exciting. Now, what they do is they own and operate single tenant industrial properties. What the heck does that mean? Well, it means warehouses, distribution centers, some manufacturing spaces. But their tenant base skews a bit towards, looks like, e-commerce, manufacturing users. So the idea here is it's supposed to be a durable income industrial real estate play. Taking a look at how things have moved over the past couple months, it looks like core funds from operations per share was up about 3.2% year over year. About revenue. Revenue pretty much in line with consensus estimates. Guidance. Management raised their full year guidance for their core funds from operation. Same store net operating income guidance higher, which is a bit positive of a signal. If you look at operating metrics, if you look at this company, you know, they had a solid quarter. They had a acquisition that was well executed. They have a credit rating that was recently upgraded, but the stock sold off like 5% anyway on that news over the past month or so. I think the question is, what's going to drive this thing higher that hasn't driven it higher over the past 4 or 5 years? I think amongst the space, it's pretty boring. And as yields are continuing to be elevated, the reason for holding on to a name like this, less and less. There's STAG. Thanks for the call. On the next Invest Talk, we'll look into this story. Japan Yen Intervention 2026, what $96 billion tells us about currency wars. Japan spent a record $96.5 billion over the past month defending the yen, and Treasury Secretary Scott Bessent is now warning that disorderly yen moves can destabilize global markets. That's tomorrow. For now, I'm Luke Guerrero, and we are ready to take your calls anytime at 888-99-CHART.
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27: With SRN News, I'm Rich Thomason in Washington. The Iran war heating up again. U.S. Central Command reports hitting numerous targets linked to Iran's Revolutionary Guard Corps, while American allies in the region fended off more Iranian attacks, and oil prices have been on the rise. Former tropical storm Edward has weakened into a depression now, unleashing heavy rain, strong winds across parts of Texas and Louisiana. The murder case against the Utah man accused of assassinating Charlie Kirk is headed to trial. Defendant Tyler Robinson facing a potential death sentence if he is convicted. More jury deliberations today in the trial of the Massachusetts woman who claims postpartum psychosis drove her to kill her three young children. Ed Markey of Massachusetts capturing the Democrat nomination, his bid for a third term in the U.S. Senate. The Dow futures down 78 points. NASDAQ futures off 146. More details, srnnews.com.
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17: Jensen Huang had an earnings call last week and said something pretty remarkable. He gave a revenue forecast for the next fiscal year, 70% growth. That would mean roughly $673 billion in revenue for one company, just selling chips. Then he added, our demand is much greater than 70%. Our supply allows us to confidently deliver 70. And that's an interesting note, right? He's telling you his growth rate is not limited by demand. It's limited by how fast his suppliers can manufacture chips. And the Q2 numbers confirmed it. $96.2 billion in revenue. Data center revenue at $89 billion, up 117% year over year. Q3 guidance of $108 billion, that blew past the $104 billion consensus. The stock was up crazy. It added almost half a trillion in market cap in a single session. And yet, this earnings season and their performance delivered a message that's not as easy as, hey, just buy NVIDIA and let it be. There was a report in the Financial Times that big tech profits got a $160 billion boost from unrealized gains on stakes in other AI companies. Meta is planning AI-driven layoffs. SoftBank wants another $10 billion loan specifically to fund its OpenAI stake. Alphabet's free cash flow went negative for the first time in its history. Oracle's credit default swaps are at 215 basis points. The companies spending the most on AI are generating the least free cash flow. So how do you play this? The answer is by walking through the AI supply chain layer by layer, because returns are being distributed very differently depending where you sit. The semiconductor layer is where the returns have been clearest, right? NVIDIA is the obvious winner, but the story's broader than one company. You have memory. That's been the huge surprise performer of 2026 because AI models require extraordinary amounts of high bandwidth memory that only three companies produce. Then you got TSMC manufacturing almost every advanced AI chip, giving it leverage over the entire ecosystem. And semiconductor equipment makers, they benefit because every new fab built to produce AI chips needs their tools. So this layer is and has a real scarcity. They have real pricing power and real earnings. It's the picks and shovels trade that has worked for 3 years. Then you got the infrastructure. That's your data centers, your power, your cooling, your networking. It's where those companies are spending money. But the returns are a bit harder to capture. Some companies are growing fast. Many of them aren't yet public. You have utility names that are connected to data center demand. They benefit from load growth. You have construction and industrial companies building the physical facilities that are seeing a revenue tailwind. But on the other side, you have soaring materials costs. That puts pressure on margins. You have backlashes from communities, right? We talked before about roughly $50 billion in canceled projects in Q1 alone. So that creates a real uncertainty around the infrastructure layer. Then you go to the platform layer. That's the hyperscalers. They're spending the most. They're controlling the distribution and will ultimately, they hope, monetize AI through their cloud platforms. But right now, 94% of operating cash flows go into CapEx. I mean, buybacks are pretty much gone. They're issuing debt at a pace that has CDS spreads, credit default swap spreads, hitting absolute records. NVIDIA's margins are getting squeezed by the same memory prices that are making memory companies rich. The hyperscalers will probably, maybe, they hope, win the long game. But the long game is long, and the market is tired of waiting. You got the application layer, your enterprise software, your AI services, your workflow automation. It's where returns will eventually be the largest, but where visibility is the absolute worst. You have something that was announced months ago, which I thought was interesting then and still think is interesting now, which is Anthropic's venture with Goldman and Blackstone to deploy AI into private equity portfolio companies. Really just getting a foot in the door, intertwining their systems together. You know, you have companies like Salesforce and ServiceNow and Palantir all embedded AI into their platforms. But the revenue from these deployments, it's early. The token price index we've been tracking is down 20% from its May high. So that suggests pricing pressure there. And then you got Chinese AI that, if as successful, gives you a permanent discount. I said a lot. There's a lot of ways to attack this. And I think your approach should be weighting which layer you believe in most. Broad AI infrastructure ETFs, they give you diversified exposure across the stack. There's plenty of them that exist that are semiconductor ETFs, that are AI ETFs. We talked about robo ETFs yesterday, data center, industrial ETFs. I think from where we stand, given recent drawdowns, semiconductor and memory layer probably is the best bet today because the scarcity is real. They have real pricing power and the earnings are real. You know, if NVIDIA is what they say they are, supply constrained, not demand constrained, that bodes really well for earnings. Eventually, the application layer will get bigger. Will get larger. I suspect these large software companies will integrate rather than be beat, but monetization is uncertain and they continue to be beat down. And hyperscalers, I mean, they are some of the largest names in the market, but I wouldn't chase them at valuations where free cash flow has turned negative and credit spreads are saying, hey, hold on. Regardless, the AI build-out's real. The spending is insane. The question isn't whether the infrastructure gets built, because it will get built, right? It's about which layer captures the returns and what you're willing to pay for that. Right now, the answer is the companies making the scarce components are capturing most of the value. Everyone else is spending to capture the value, and that hasn't really materialized yet. Which brings us to a lesson that can be applied really across the board. Follow the cash flow. Seek companies getting it, not using it. Let's pivot back to the InvestTalk Voice Bank. You know the number, 888-99-CHART.
11: Hey, this question is for Justin or Luke. I'm Joe from South Carolina here. When it comes to ETFs, something that I'm kind of having a hard time understanding is, let's say like a financial crisis, depression type scenario. When you buy an ETF, do you actually own small slices of the underlying stock, or do you own a slice of the ETF that just tracks, you know, those stocks that it is tracking, for example, VOO, the S&P 500. And I guess my question is, what is the risk of you losing your money because the ETF fails or the company that manages the ETF goes under, but the actual underlying, 500 stocks that it's tracking are, maybe aren't doing great, but they're not all going out of business. Is there a chance of losing money in an ETF that isn't entirely dependent on the stocks themselves, that's maybe dependent on the manager,

they get these creation baskets from authorized purchasers. Okay. You own shares in an ETF, which represent an interest, a pro rata proportional interest in the assets of that fund. Now, generally, you're not going to redeem them in kind for those assets, but you own those assets. You have a share in those assets. Now, ETF assets, they are held in a separate legal trust. They are not on the ETF company's balance sheet, meaning if BlackRock or Vanguard went under, we'd probably have bigger issues. But if they did, creditors cannot touch the underlying stocks in the ETF. It is fundamentally different from owning stock in the ETF company itself. So if the creditors came knocking, they would get the company's assets, not the fund assets. What would likely happen is a new sponsor or a new management company would happily take over those existing assets. If nobody acquires it, the fund gets liquidated, all the underlying stocks are sold, and cash is distributed to shareholders based upon what their earning is. So you would receive your share of the net asset value, the NAV, in cash deposited into your account. You don't lose the money, you just no longer own the ETF. So the worst case scenario would be fund liquidation, right? You get your money back at NAV, that's good. You'd be forced to pay taxes because it's a taxable event, and then you'd have to redeploy the cash elsewhere. But to answer your question in short, no, if a company goes under that manages your ETF, your assets are not gone. Great question. Thanks for the call. All righty. When people take the time to leave us a question on the Invest Talk, or rather leave us an Invest Talk podcast review on iTunes, we'd like to thank them for their courtesy by getting to their questions quickly. This one says, looking at adding AOS to my Roth and maybe some MCD. Is it too early to get into these names? All right, let's take a look at these. AOS is AO Smith. Excuse me. AO Smith does, they do water heaters, they do water treatment. They're kind of a bread and butter industrial name that's been beaten down, but they've been beaten down for a reason. Q1 earnings missed badly. They had a collapse in their China segment. They cut their guidance. They've been downgraded across the board. It might be interesting in a Roth if you expect, you know, dividends compounding tax-free forever. But with that name, you know, you have a situation where you're coming off a couple missed earnings. It looks cheap. How much is it down year to date? It's down 12.54%. It's pushed itself into a situation where, from a valuation perspective, it's now trading at the lower end of its five-year range, price to earnings and price to book. I mean, growth is kind of just flatlined. They're growing at 6% annualized since 2020, but most of that was 2020 into 2022. I mean, from a non-inflation adjusted basis, if you think about it, from 2023, revenue's down. Net margins are down. Return on equity is down. For me, there's just really nothing to get excited about here. And understand that these forward-looking multiples, they can change in multiple ways because the price changes or the denominator changes. And so if earnings expectations go down yet again, which they have recently, well, then valuations adjust as well. All of a sudden, it doesn't look cheap. The price continues to fall. Now, McDonald's is an interesting one because McDonald's Corporation, ticker MCD, yeah, it doesn't really need an introduction. It's, I think it's definitely the largest fast food enterprise on planet Earth. And it's down a lot. It's down 16.72% over the past 52 weeks, down 14.57% over the past, year to date. It's trading at the low end of its valuation range. Revenue is still solid growth. I mean, it's still near the 7% annualized growth they've been getting year over year. Free cash flow is up. Long-term debt is at $54 billion on a $186 billion market cap company. I think this one's in a bit of a different situation, right? This is

0: company that's going to have solid net margins because it's a franchise machine. You know, they have also do really well when things get expensive because people tend to trade down on things they can trade down on and food gets cheaper. But at the same time, fast food's gotten really expensive. I don't have to tell you that. You can't even buy a burger at McDonald's for cheaper than $7, $8 these days. So amongst these two, I would probably say McDonald's is the stronger move right now. You know, it's been beaten down a little bit more. It looks like it may be finding a bottom from a momentum perspective, certainly from a valuation perspective. Return on equity is still pretty solid. And you don't have the consistent downgrades with the poor Chinese exposure. Now, are they too early? I would say you'd probably be. That's difficult to say, right? We don't try and time here. But generally speaking, if I had to choose between the two, from a medium to long-term perspective, I think I like where McDonald's is more. It is MCD. Thanks for the call. All right, we are heading into our final break of the day. We answered plenty of questions. We had plenty of stories, but there's still one segment left in the show. If you have a question that cannot hold until tomorrow, I encourage you to pick up that phone and dial 888-99-CHART.
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6: With the Wall Street Business Report, I'm Bill Alexander. The U.S. launched new airstrikes on Iranian targets Tuesday in a move that threatened to reignite the six-month-old conflict that has driven global energy prices higher. Brent crude futures, already up 2% on the day, jumped almost 2% more on the reports. Chevron is planning to expand its operations in Venezuela just days after President Donald Trump announced an ambitious deal to develop the nation's oil reserves and give the Pentagon a stake in the profits. Company officials and Energy Secretary Chris Wright are expected to visit Venezuela today. U.S. job openings ticked up to 7.27 million in July from a revised 7.18 million in June. That's according to the Labor Department. The Federal Trade Commission and 22 states have filed a lawsuit against Amazon, and that Amazon overcharged 1.2 million advertising customers by misleading them on prices for online auctions for ads. For the Wall Street Business Report, I'm Bill Alexander in Washington.
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8: KDOW.biz. I'm Nicole Murray with Your Money Now. Oil prices are higher this morning as the U.S. and Iran exchanged attacks in the Middle East once again. West Texas Intermediate up to $90 a barrel, Brent at $94. And as a result, it's going to be a costly drive this upcoming holiday weekend. Gas Buddy has released its annual Labor Day forecast, predicting that average gas prices on the last summer holiday weekend of 2026 will be $4.03 per gallon.
9: It'll be the most expensive Labor Day ever, probably about 90 cents above what we paid last year and 20 cents above what the record has been so far.
8: That was Tom Closa, chief energy analyst at Gulf Oil. Employers posted slightly more job openings in July, but the American labor market remained sturdy in the face of higher costs. The Labor Department reports that job openings ticked up to nearly 7.3 million in July. Futures have dropped this morning after the U.S. and Iran traded attacks in the Middle East.
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0: Something happened yesterday that has not happened for 30 years. For the first time since September 1996, the 10-year government bond yield in Japan touched 3%. Meaning an entire generation of people has never seen a Japanese bond yield this high. The five-year hit a record 2.26. The two-year reached 1.795. That was a 31-year peak. And the Bank of Japan is expected to hike its policy rate from 1 to 1.25 at its September 17th and 18th meeting. There's an 80 to 90% market implied probability there. Now, I know you're thinking, why should I, a non-Japanese investor? I'm not saying we don't have any Japanese listeners or people from Japan, but I would argue there's more people on this earth not from Japan than there are people from Japan. So why should you, most likely a non-Japanese investor, care about Japanese bond yields? That's because Japan has been the world's source of free money for 30 years, and that era is gone. How did that happen? Well, when Japanese interest rates were near zero, Japanese investors, your insurance companies, your pension funds, your banks, they had to go overseas in order to earn any return at all. They bought U.S. treasuries. They bought euro bonds. They bought corporate debt. Trillions of yen flowed into global markets, pushing yields lower everywhere. At the same time, hedge funds and carry traders borrowed yen at near zero rates, and they took that money, and they invested the proceeds in higher yielding assets around the world. That trade, we mentioned it before, borrow cheap in Japan, invest expensive elsewhere. That was one of the largest and most persistent flows in global finance. At 3% on a bond, logic reverses. A Japanese insurance company can now earn 3% at home in their own currency with no exchange rate risk. If you were them, why would you buy a U.S. Treasury at 4.7 and take the dollar-yen volatility when they can earn 3% risk-free in yen? So when you have moves like this, the calculus starts to shift at the margin. And at the margin, that's where yields are set. Today, Japan holds some 1.2 trillion in U.S. treasuries. Yeah, that's the largest foreign position. Any reduction in that holding or even a slowdown in new purchases, that removes a lot of demand at the long end of the U.S. yield curve and pushes yields higher at a time when mortgage rates are headed back towards 7%. And this is happening at the same time the Treasury is issuing record amounts of new debt. Foreign central banks are selling. $215 billion in corporate bonds are hitting the market in September. That's a lot of flows pointing the same direction. Now, the global government debt benchmark, it's a composite of major sovereign yields, also has been on the rise. It hit its highest level since 2008, 3.72%. The U.S. 30 is above 5.25 after 55 closes above 5 this year. It's the most since 2006. U.K. 30-year yields, they reached the highest level since 1998. This is not just one country. This is a synchronized global bond sell-off. And Japan's exit from zero is something that is accelerating. Now, if you have international or global bond funds, you're owning the risk. Japanese government bonds are in most aggregate international bond indices. If JGB yields keep rising, the price of these bonds fall because newly issued on-the-run bonds have better yields than existing ones. And your fund's NAV, it takes a hit. Most investors have no idea they're exposed. If you're a listener of Invest Talk, we talk about this all the time. We saw it with TLT. So after 30 years of being an investable, Japanese fixed income, it's suddenly offering a real yield for the first time in a generation. If you can tolerate the exposure, 3%, that's a legitimate allocation, even if the Bank of Japan's hiking cycle pushes yields higher from here. All right, folks, that does it for another episode of Invest Talk. 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And if today's show made you think about your specific financial circumstances and whether or not everything is aligned in your financial plan in order to achieve your goals, I encourage you to head to investtalk.com and schedule a free portfolio review. Super simple. Submit some statements. We run a report. We have a 30-minute conversation. Hopefully, you leave with a little bit better peace of mind. Independent thinking, shared success. This is Invest Talk. Good night.
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18: Palo Alto, San Francisco.
19: Breaking news this hour from Town Hall. I'm Rich Thomason. Iran has attacked American allies in the Gulf as renewed fighting with the U.S. ends a month-long pause. An Iranian drone sparked a fire at a residential complex in Kuwait City. No casualties reported. Bahrain intercepted incoming drones. Other attacks targeting Jordan, the UAE, and Iraq's Kurdish region. The death toll now tops 1,100 in the catastrophic flooding in Nepal and Tibet. Meanwhile, some previously unaccounted for tourists have managed to get in touch with authorities, say they're all right.
20: Prime Minister Anthony Albanese says five Australians were confirmed safe overnight in Nepal, reducing the number of missing Australians to 38.
21: But that's 38 families, 38 people who we hold grave fears for. We hope, of course, for positive news further.
20: Officials also said two Spanish nationals, two Americans and a Belgian national had contacted authorities and were now classified as in contact. Meanwhile, search efforts continue after last week's floods, which killed over 1,100 people and left thousands more missing. Nepal's foreign ministry says 324 foreign nationals have been rescued, while about 590 from 39 countries remain unaccounted for. I'm Charles Villadesma.
19: Citing overwhelming evidence, a Utah judge has ordered Charlie Kirk's accused assassin to stand trial. If he's convicted, Tyler Robinson could face a death sentence. A Massachusetts jury has been ordered by a judge to continue deliberating the fate of Lindsay Clancy. She's a 36-year-old woman who claims that postpartum psychosis led her to kill her three young children. Earlier, jurors told the court that they were deadlocked. The judge ordered them to keep trying for a verdict. On Wall Street, the Dow futures down 67 points. The Nasdaq futures off 158. More on these stories at townhall.com.
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28: Right? Because the U.S. Secretary of Energy, Chris Wright, is there. And there's a lot of news coming out of Venezuela with the U.S. striking a deal for some oil fields. Chevron today, Caroline, yeah, say they're going to spend $7 billion on doubling its Venezuelan output. Tyler Kendall's there, Washington correspondent with Bloomberg News. She's with the energy secretary. Tyler, what's the agenda for today down in Venezuela?
29: Hey, Paul, good morning. Well, we actually have a jammed-packed day here in Caracas. Later this morning, we're going to be heading over with the U.S. Energy Secretary Christopher Wright to the Presidential Palace. There, he's going to participate in this signing ceremony with the interim Venezuelan President Delcy Rodriguez for that deal that you alluded to between the U.S. government, a private company, and the interim government here to develop nearly 17 strategic oil fields that are said to contain 65 billion barrels of oil. Separately, we're also expecting to see some pretty major CEOs here on the ground. They're also going to be participating in that event. That includes from Chevron. We're also expecting executives from companies like Shell and Eni to come out as well and announce their own separate deals. We have to keep in mind that Venezuelan oil production really hasn't ramped up in the wake of Nicolas Maduro's ouster. Data analyzed by Bloomberg News shows that the country is producing about 1.1 million barrels per day. Just for context, that's about as much as North Dakota produces daily. So senior administration administration officials tell me that today is really a push by the White House to try to convince these private sector companies to invest more in Venezuela, despite what has been really a hesitancy so far this year.
1: Yeah. The critics, of course, have accused this of kind of U.S. imperialism. I suppose, what is the reaction in Venezuela to this? And as you say, there are perhaps going to be others that are going to be doing deals. We'll hear more later. What are these significant protections that Chevron has built into the deal to safeguard this investment, do you think?
29: That's one of the questions that I actually have for the Chevron CEO, Mike Wirth. I'm going to be sitting down with him at 9:45 a.m. Eastern, so I may have to revert back to you, though they do have, at this point, a longstanding history with working with the state-owned oil company here in Venezuela, PDVSA, and they feel confident in what is going to be a $7 billion investment. I was speaking to some officials last night from the company that say that they think that their plan is very scalable and that they're even looking to expand beyond that, in which this could nearly double the current output that we're seeing from the country when it comes to production here. In terms of the reaction, we have seen a pushback, particularly from those that support the opposition party in Venezuela, to your point about questions about how this will benefit the Venezuelan people, as well as how does it go against the Constitution, which does appear to pose some legal questions to how this deal has been structured. I will say that the administration is pushing back on that criticism. They say because this is entering into a partnership with a private company that already operates in Venezuela, it is legally sound because that company did this competitive bidding process that is required under the law. I will also say that they are trying to put forward the potential investment that could be coming into the country. We're hearing from officials there will be $100 billion worth of financing. They're talking a lot about trying to boost jobs and really revitalize what has been a dilapidated infrastructure in terms of Venezuelan oil production. But quickly, I'll point out with that comes time and also its own challenges. And to your question about what sort of protections Chevron gets, that is a question that we have here, including when it comes to this U.S. government deal with that privately owned company.
28: All right, Tyler, thank you so much. We really appreciate your reporting here. Tyler Kendall, Washington correspondent for Bloomberg News. She's down in Caracas, Venezuela, with U.S. Energy Secretary Chris Wright. And remember, Kendall is interviewing Energy Secretary Chris Wright at 9 a.m. Wall Street time. That'll be on Bloomberg Radio and Television. Check that out. Big news coming out of Venezuela in the energy space, some big money being invested there. Again, Chevron announcing today that they will spend $7 billion on doubling its Venezuelan output. So we'll stay on top of that story. Let's head check it back to these markets. Again, we got a little bit of selling here in the market. The S&P is down 19 points. That's a quarter of 1%. The NASDAQ futures down about 160 points. That's a half of 1%. Yields ticking higher. And that kind of is one of the challenges for this market. In a world with global interest rates higher, it's not just the U.S., folks. It's around the world. What does that mean for global stocks? Well, one of the folks we can chat with is Sebastian Page. He's co-head of global investments and CIO of this little shop down in Baltimore called T. Rowe Price, one of my all-time favorite spots. Some really smart people down there over the years I've worked with. Sebastian, what are the conversations you're having with global investors here who are saying, hey, rates higher for longer? What does that mean for various asset classes out there? How do you think about that?
4: Paul, thank you. And first of all, I'm dreaming of the day where you'll refer to T. Rowe Price as a big shop. We're at $1.9 trillion. We're working on getting to big, Paul.
28: T. Rowe, look, is, everyone's T. Rowe is like talking my about, biggest and best client for like 30 years there. That's how good they are, folks.
4: I know. Thank you, Paul. Look, everybody's talking about rates and long rates, and the main question is, why are long rates rising? You could say maybe because of growth and productivity. You could say maybe because of inflation. You could say maybe because rates are rising in other countries. You could say, well, it's this wonky term, the term premium, and we don't really know how it's measured, but maybe it's that. Or you could say it's the deficits. The prevailing narrative, Paul, is that it's probably the deficits. But I've been looking into this, how the 10-year is trading relative to oil prices. I calculated the rolling 30-day correlation between changes in the 10-year and changes in oil prices. And I went back 40 years. And guess what? It's at 80%. plus 80% correlation between oil and the 10-year yield. And that is the 99th percentile, basically as high as it's been over that 40-year period. Right now, the 10-year is actually quite responsive to oil prices. So I would not underestimate the inflation impact and also the fact that market participants might be thinking, well, war continues, that means more deficits as well. So these things are all related. But my message is do not underestimate the oil price and inflation component of rising long rate.
1: Okay. Are markets overdoing, though, the idea of rate hikes? I mean, looking at Bloomberg's chief U.S. economist, Anna Wong, I'll take her word for it.
28: Yes.
1: That August will see tepid jobs growth. That this month usually surprises to the downside. So we got, you know, the marquee report on Friday, the non-farm payrolls number, and then the CPI out next week. So are we overdoing it?
4: Potentially. Our U.S. economist, Blarina Yarucci, she's often on Bloomberg, as you know. She has the probability of a hike following Jackson Hole at about 50%, and the market is pricing maybe a hike of 70%. So the bigger question is this going to move markets, whether we get a small hike or not? I think we tend to overestimate the impact of Fed when we have $1 trillion a year expected of annual spending for the AI trade. And when corporate earnings are growing, S&P earnings are growing at 30%, 50% if you add the special adjustments. So, Caroline, I would say sometimes you just overthink the role of the Fed in the macroeconomy and in S&P earnings.
28: Sebastian, what is the what is the AI trade today in the marketplace? Where do you think we are in the evolution of investors thinking about AI?
4: You know, Paul, I don't know when you covered T. Rowe how many analysts we had, but we have over 300 across our platform. Our analysts published 10,000 research notes a year. They do 4,000 CEO meetings. It's one of the top research platforms in the world. And the discussion in our investment meetings is about the definition of the AI trade. Where are the bottlenecks? The bottlenecks are moving. The AI trade itself is, quote unquote, broadening. It's not just CPUs or it's memory. It's cooling systems. It's the electrical grid. It's even in some ways aerospace. And even some small companies that end up producing this little golden component, right? This little piece of the supply chain for AI that becomes a bottleneck. And all of a sudden, those stocks go vertical. So studying, understanding the AI trade, where the bottlenecks are moving, is a big role for fundamental analysts. Now, the bottom line, when we look at all of it, is that the AI trade continues. You just need to be, and I hate to say it because it sounds like a cliche, but you do need to be selective in how you play the AI trade.
1: Yeah, okay, selective. I mean, and you're also very hopeful about the next quarter in terms of earnings out of the US. I really have to flip the narrative because when I sit in Europe and I'm in London anchoring, a lot of it is about the difficulties, the pressure that European businesses are under to grow. I come to New York, I'm energized, businesses are growing. What are you thinking about this quarter and the strength of earnings that we're going to see? I mean, expectations are higher now.
4: You know, it's the same on our asset allocation committee. Our colleagues dialing in from Europe tend to be a bit more bearish and worried about, I think the big risk for Europe is just the energy prices and the sensitivity of the economy to the energy prices, because you don't have this massive AI capex cycle. But the valuations ultimately are more attractive relative to the U.S. We land in our asset allocation committee neutral between Europe, maybe slightly underweight, and we add a little bit more to emerging markets equities because, believe it or not, emerging markets are now a way to play the AI trade, maybe a cheaper way to play it as well. But we see the exact same distinction between the mood in New York City and London, and a lot of it has to do, you look at oil prices with this energy, I don't want to say an energy shock, but it's been quite a while with elevated oil prices, and this will have more of an impact on energy-dependent economies.
28: Sebastian, I see the Russell 2000 up 17-18% this year, kind of beating the S&P 500. Is this a prolonged outperformance period, do you think, for small and mid-cap stocks?
4: We like the broadening trade. We've been long the small and mid-caps for over a year. There is a convergence in the earnings growth at some point between small and mid-caps and large caps. You do have an economy in the U.S., to the prior question, that's growing at maybe 6% nominal. That's decent growth impulse for small caps. Small caps are also now participating in different ways in the AI trade. There are lots of opportunities to differentiate between stocks for skilled active management. And the valuation, well, if you look at the S&P 600, which has the companies that are generating positive earnings, that index relative to large cap in terms of its price earnings ratio is still in the bottom 30% of its long run historical range. So you have a valuation advantage. And while small and mid caps are participating increasingly in the AI trade, this golden component, for example, it is clear that when markets sell off on AI news, counterintuitively, because you think of small and mid caps as more cyclical, they actually do better. There's a sort of a diversification aspect to being long, small, and mid-cap in a world that is essentially AI on and AI off.
28: Sebastian, thanks so much. We always appreciate getting a few minutes of your time. Sebastian Page, he's co-head of global investments and CIO of this massive financial complex down there in Baltimore, Maryland. That'd be T. Rowe Price. And as a sell-side analyst, I always got the investment vote from T. Rowe Price. Very proud of that. With our news in New York City, here's Michael Ball.
5: Thank you very much, Paul, Caroline, and John. The conflict between the U.S. and Iran escalated. Bloomberg News Middle East Managing Editor, Onur Ant, in Dubai.
6: Overnight, there were attacks by U.S. Central Command on Iran's coastal areas near the Strait of Hormuz, which triggered a retaliation by Iran that launched a volley of drone and missile attacks at U.S. bases across the region, primarily in Jordan, but to a lesser extent in Kuwait.
5: Bloomberg's Onur Ant. Senator Ed Markey of Massachusetts has secured the Democratic nomination in his bid for a third term in office. Markey fought off a challenge from Representative Seth Moulton, 65% to 35%. Markey thanked his supporters at his election night party in Boston late last night.
7: All of the staff, the fellows, the volunteers, the supporters, it's your creativity, your passion that will inspire activists and campaigns all across this country this year to create the progressive change this country is demanding.
5: Markey will now face Republican John Deaton in November, who ran uncontested. Meanwhile, Democratic Representative Lynch won the nomination in his House primary, fending off Patrick Roth 55% to 45%. Lynch will face Republican Robert Burke, who ran unopposed. In another Democratic House race, 77-year-old Richard Neal won in the 1st District against Jerome Whalen, 54% to 46%. And in the Republican primary for governor, Michael Minogue won in a landslide over Brian Shortsleeve, 76 to 24%. Minogue will face Democratic incumbent Maura Healey in November. Jurors in the Lindsey Clancy murder trial in Massachusetts are set to resume deliberations for a fifth day after telling the judge they couldn't agree on whether she was criminally responsible for killing her three children. Global news 24 hours a day and whenever you want it with Bloomberg News Now. I'm Michael Barr, and this is Bloomberg. Paul, Caroline, John.
28: All right, Michael Barr, thank you so much. We appreciate that. 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Caroline, how are things in London these days?
8: Absolutely grim.
28: Why?
8: I mean, because we need economic growth. As we were talking about with our guest previously, there's an oil price issue. There's also a gas issue in the UK. And if you look at the jump that we saw in the UK gilt yields yesterday, ouch, that's really going to hurt the government in terms of having to pay up.
28: But at 5 o'clock today, the pubs will be full, right?
8: Yeah, exactly. It's a fantastic place to live, and there is still dynamism. Our UK universities are fantastic, creating jobs and businesses that are growing. So, yeah, there's a positive story, too, to tell.
28: All right. We love it. We got to get over. Tom Keene and I have to get over to
1: yeah,
28: that.
1: Yeah, absolutely.
28: That's all there is to it.
1: Would be so welcome.
28: Red headline crossing the Bloomberg terminal. Uber to cut 3,300 jobs and overhaul to reduce management layers. All right. Getting home from South Amboy Station last night, I arbitraged Uber and Lyft. 25% savings. 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
11: I'm Nicole Murray with Your Money Now. Chevron has announced plans to more than double its oil production in Venezuela over the next 5 years through a $7 billion investment that expands its position in the South American nation. The company plans to increase its production in the country to 600,000 barrels per day compared to around 280,000 barrels per day currently. Zelensky urging airlines to avoid Russian airspace, warning that expanding Ukrainian drone operations are making the skies increasingly unsafe. CNBC reports that some Chinese and Gulf carriers continue to use the Russian airspace, despite most Western airlines avoiding it since Russia's full-scale invasion. Meta's $18 billion trial settlement could see it accelerate the launch of new artificial intelligence products. CNBC analysts note that tech firms often unleash a wave of products after resolving substantial lawsuits. However, there is skepticism around how successful Meta's scattergun approach will be. Futures are lower this morning. That's Your Money Now.
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14: And I'm John Tucker, the Bloomberg Newsroom, with this Bloomberg Business Flash. Kind of the same story unfolding this morning that we saw yesterday. So higher oil prices, higher inflation concerns, higher yields, and that all adds up to, well, right now, kind of a mixed outlook for stocks at the open. Dow futures have just turned higher. They're up 8 points. S&P futures, 8 points lower, and the NASDAQ futures down 112 points. Operation Fizzle, Treasury Secretary Bessent's buyback bond boost, that's pretty much been wiped out. The long bond is back this morning to 5.27%. NVIDIA in advanced talks to acquire the artificial intelligence startup Hugging Face. This is a transaction that may total about $14 billion. NVIDIA, always one of the most active, even in the pre-market, down just about 0.2%. The cybersecurity firm Palo Alto Networks issuing a profit outlook for the year, exceeding the street expectations. As you do more AI, you need more security stuff. Certain demand for servers to run AI, the story for Dell. They boosted their annual sales forecast by $25 billion. Dell shares in the pre-market were up 7.5%. And as you mentioned, Paul, before, I'll just bring that headline to you again. Uber this morning cutting 3,300 jobs, the announcement, in an overhaul. They say it's to reduce layers of management at Uber. And we check the markets for you all day long right here on Bloomberg Radio. I'm John Tucker. That's your Bloomberg Business Flash. Paul and Caroline.
28: All right, John Tucker, thank you so much. We appreciate that. Caroline Hepker sitting in for Tom Keene here this morning. I'm Paul Sweeney. We're live here in our Bloomberg Interactive Broker Studio, streaming live on YouTube as well. I have no problem in New York City taking Ubers versus the yellow taxis, because the yellow taxis are not great. I've been doing it for 40 years. In London, different story. I go the black cabs all the time. Unless I can't get one, then I'll go Uber.
1: Well, you know, we're getting the driverless cars now in London. Yeah, we are. And everyone's wondering whether they're going to get stuck down ancient little tiny side streets.
28: Exactly. I mean, you can't do that in London. And it's crazy. I can't. I mean, I don't know. Three blocks where I am, I get lost.
1: Really?
28: Because the streets are crazy over there.
1: Yeah,
28: we have the grid system here, which makes some sense.
1: It does. It
28: is certainly just simpler. Unbelievable. Anyway, the knowledge, as it's called there, for those taxi drivers. Love them. The London taxi guys. Jeremy Schwartz joins us here, senior U.S. economist. Jeremy, we're sitting in a world here with higher interest rates, material higher interest rates. What does that mean for you in thinking about economic growth in the U.S.?
2: Yeah, I think one of the biggest surprises for the economics community over the last half decade or so is just how little sensitivity the economy has to higher interest rates. You know, you saw the hiking cycle in 2022 and 23. Lead to the recession, which never came. And I think we're seeing the same thing unfold now. I think one of the things that's really quite terrifying for investors is you're seeing the long end selling off. And at the same time, you're seeing IG issuance in the long end continue to pick up, seemingly no rate sensitivity from the hyperscalers, who are already expecting massive returns and already paying massive markups for the equipment they're installing. Mm. So again, I think interest rates can matter on the margin, but at the end of the day, it comes down to balance sheet and it comes down to animal spirits. Both of those look quite healthy. And I think that creates a tricky situation where the Fed has this one tool to control inflation, but that kind of leaves them along for the ride.
1: Yeah, that's really tricky, isn't it? In terms of something that I'm curious about, of course, the Trump administration reviving U.S. manufacturing, which goes to this question about the U.S. economy. And we had the data out in terms of the ISM manufacturing, I mean, expanding for an eighth month in a row, close to a four-year high. What are the trade-offs, in any, from that policy? And is manufacturing actually coming back to the U.S. big picture?
2: So I don't think it's coming back big picture from any policy changes. I think what you're seeing is a normal CapEx cycle, which is going to benefit manufacturing. So there's been a lot of talk about the AI tech investment, that largely benefits suppliers overseas. But under the radar, since the start of the year, you've seen that broadening out to more Main Street investment. I think part of that is not trade policy, but it's the One Big Beautiful Bill Act, which incentivized investment through the accelerated depreciation rules. But part of it is also you've had an above trend economy for years now, and businesses have been sitting on the sidelines. Part of that is uncertainty over Russia-Ukraine, SVB, the trade war in 2025. But at the end of the day, if the economy is growing, you need to invest. So we are seeing those spillovers into more vanilla types of equipment spending. You're seeing truck fleets being built back up. You're seeing machinery, industrial equipment. So manufacturing is growing. I don't think big picture the U.S. is getting its market share back, but a rising tide lifts all boats.
28: Jeremy, what do you think about inflation these days? We've had energy prices swinging all over the place. They're higher now. We're on upper level now. Brent, $94 a barrel here. Aside from that, how do you think about underlying inflation in this economy?
2: So I think underlying inflation is too high. It's above the Fed's target. Even with several years of wage disinflation, you're running about a percentage point higher than you used to pre-pandemic. I think some of the overheating narratives probably got top-ticked earlier in the year. You had some seasonality in inflation data, which we've gotten used to around the start of the year. You also had the Iran conflict spill over into basic materials prices much faster than we're used to with energy shocks. It's different to cut off a huge part of the world's energy supply relative to a normal price increase. So that affected plastics, chemicals, basic materials, fertilizer. So I think that wave has crested at this point. You're starting to see prices paid, indices that businesses are reporting coming down. AI demand is contributing to some inflation, but again, I think that was probably overstated a little bit. There are measurement issues with how we do the software component of PCE. I think the underlying trend is too high, but the second derivative actually looks pretty good for the Fed here. I think you're likely to continue to get disinflation momentum. And I think they can fairly say that they're making progress towards 2%, even though there's still a long way to go and a lot of uncertainty on if you'll ever get there.
1: How concerned are you about a kind of shadow central bank, a treasury that is casting a long shadow over the U.S. Federal Reserve now in terms of its actions?
2: Yeah, so big picture, you know, it's hard to not see the war Fed outside of the angle of political pressure. You know, we saw in the nomination process for the Fed chair a lot of talk about bringing someone in who would cut rates. At this point, the conversation has shifted to do they hike or are they on hold? We continue to think that that is weighing on the Fed. And then in the background, you do have the attempts to get long end yields down. You know, part of that is by changing fundamentals, trying to get some control of energy prices, but some of it, like increasing buybacks or threatening to cut issuance, we think does potentially make it much more complicated to read financial conditions. At the end of the day, though, for all the consternation about the Fed, I think they've backed themselves into a very straightforward and extremely data-dependent reaction function, where if sequential inflation data keeps coming down, we think they can stay on hold. That is our call. But I think the sensitivity to an upside surprise is extraordinarily high, particularly after Warsh's hawkish speech at Jackson Hole. So it really would just take one or two upside surprises in the inflation data, and we do think they'd have to start hiking.
28: Jeremy, the focus of the Fed has been inflation recently, but we are going to get some labor data this week. Friday, we have a change in non-farm payrolls. I'll be on the beach, so I really won't be paying attention to it. But for the people that are working here in the marketplace, 55,000 is the number out there. How do you think about the labor market here in the U.S.? We got an unemployment rate projected this state around 4.1%.
2: Yeah, we're actually below consensus on the unemployment rate. We think it's going to keep falling this month. And since late last year, we've been saying it had peaked and it was on track to 4%. You know, we think that fundamentals for the labor market were always resilient for the past few years and now seem to be improving. I think similar to the CapEx story, from a business's perspective, hiring and kind of building a new factory are sort of similar decisions. It's a bet on future demand. And we think animal spirits have become more supportive. So we do think the labor market is improving. There are still supply headwinds. You know, this TPS decision from the Supreme Court is potentially going to lead to a new labor supply shock this year, as 350,000 Haitian asylum seekers potentially lose work permits. So there's a lot of difficulty reading the NFP story, but we think if you look at the unemployment rate and if you look at a broader array of labor data, it has been resilient for some time. We think it's been steadily improving this year, and that is likely to continue. That should keep the Fed focused on inflation.
28: All right, Jeremy, thank you so much for joining us. Appreciate it. As always, Jeremy Schwartz, he's a senior U.S. economist for Nomura, joining us here in our Bloomberg Interactive Broker studio, not mailing in on a summer Wednesday like summer want to do.
1: Where are you going to be, on the beach?
28: Of course. Yeah, Fridays in the summer. That's the drill around here. For
14: fair
28: me.
14: Warning, I was swimming yesterday. Lots of jellyfish.
28: Yes. Yep. Yep.
1: Oh,
28: the
1: wow.
28: Water is so warm. It's 75 degrees, which for us is about as warm as it gets in New Jersey. And that tends to attract jellyfish.
1: Yeah.
14: So they hurt.
28: Yeah, they do. The red ones sting, and they got to be careful of those guys. Now, in England, you never get warm water, do you?
1: No, we're cold water swimmers. But we do, and we have had flurries of jellyfish because of warming, you know, warming temperatures. We've had a terrible summer of extreme heat. But actually, yesterday I was indoors because it was raining in New York City, so I went to MoMA.
28: Oh,
1: to see the Frida and Diego exhibition.
28: How was that?
1: It was kind of panned by the critics, and I loved it.
28: Okay. So
1: there you go. Beautiful pictures. There's a Met opera to go with the exhibition.
28: Boy, you're just getting all the culture of New York City. When I go to London, I just sit at the pubs. I mean, let's be honest. Let's be honest here. I was at the U.S. Open yesterday, which is a great New York City experience. It was raining, and it was raining a lot. But the Arthur Ashe Stadium has a roof, so I saw two great matches in the U.S., and it was packed. I mean, a gajillion of one people there. It has become such a popular thing there. But again, if you're in New York City, you want, I think, a top five New York City thing to do. It's to go to the U.S. Open Tennis out there. They do a phenomenal job. Take the road with that.
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17: With SRN News, I'm Rich Thomason in Washington. Iran has attacked American allies across the Gulf as renewed fighting with the U.S. puts an end to a month-long pause in the conflict. Death toll tops 1,100 now in the catastrophic flooding in Nepal and Tibet. Meanwhile, some previously unaccounted for tourists, Americans and Australians among them, have managed to get in touch with authorities to tell them that they're okay. Citing overwhelming evidence, a Utah judge ordering Charlie Kirk's accused assassin to stand trial. If convicted, Tyler Robinson could be sentenced to death. Massachusetts jury has been ordered by a judge to continue deliberating the fate of Lindsay Clancy. She's a 36-year-old woman who claims that postpartum psychosis led her to kill her three young children. On Wall Street, the Dow futures now 2 points higher. NASDAQ futures are down 115. And this is SRN News.
18: With the Wall Street Business Report, I'm Bill Alexander. The U.S. launched new airstrikes on Iranian targets Tuesday in a move that threatened to reignite the six-month-old conflict that has driven global energy prices higher. Brent crude futures, already up 2% on the day, jumped almost 2% more on the reports. Chevron is planning to expand its operations in Venezuela just days after President Donald Trump announced an ambitious deal to develop the nation's oil reserves and give the Pentagon a stake in the profits. Company officials and Energy Secretary Chris Wright are expected to visit Venezuela today. U.S. job openings ticked up to 7.27 million in July from a revised 7.18 million in June. That's according to the Labor Department. The Federal Trade Commission and 22 states have filed a lawsuit against Amazon and that Amazon overcharged 1.2 million advertising customers by misleading them on prices for online auctions for ads. For the Wall Street Business Report, I'm Bill Alexander in Washington.
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14: 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Seeing a little relief in Brent crude down right now, about 0.6%, still above 90, 94.09 a barrel. So it's given a little relief to markets. Dow futures have turned higher, up 64 points. S&P futures appearing some of the other earlier losses, down just 3 points right now. And the NASDAQ futures down 78. Let's look at the yields. The long bond, 5.26%. So that's down right now, just a basis point. Uber up over 2% pre-market trading. We had word just a few minutes ago they're cutting about 3,300 roles. That's about 10% of the staff globally. Massive restructuring. They're trying to reduce management layers and reallocate some of the spending to the rideshare delivery and the robo-taxi business. Uber also mandating that only 1% of workers can be remote going forward. To be fair, they avoided a lot of the massive reductions that we saw at some of the other ride-sharing companies since the pandemic. Dell, most active pre-market company, boosting its annual sales forecast by $25 billion. Further sign of surging demand for servers to run AI. We check the markets for you all day long right here on Bloomberg Radio. I'm John Tucker, and that is your Bloomberg Business Flash. Caroline and Paul.
28: John Tucker, thank you so much. We appreciate that. Caroline Hepker sitting in for TK.

0: the economy. He did, I think, by consensus, sound much more hawkish. He noted that the economy continues to perform very well despite the obstacles in front of us, and that prices are frankly too high. And he confirmed that he's looking at the PCE measure, which he had given some doubt about during his most recent press conference. I think the key line for me, which is informing our forecast, is the if we don't have confidence that inflation is going to be moderating, then we have work to do. I think that if gives him just enough room to look at the numbers that will come in on inflation between now and the FOMC meeting. We think they're going to remain on hold because if you forecast inflation out a year, absent something unforeseen, it should be quite a bit lower than it is today, much more manageable, and the Fed should probably be able to stay where it is in that event.
1: Yeah, how do you layer into that the concerns about the Middle East war and the expansion? The second round of U.S. strikes in about 3 days, Iran saying it's retaliated. And I think this got attention. President Trump on Truth Social saying, I couldn't care less if they sign a worthless agreement to them. Basically, you know, that's the thing that oil markets have been most concerned about.
0: Unfortunately, I cannot see the context for a durable truce in the Middle East, just because both sides think that they have the advantage at the moment. In order to get a durable agreement, you're going to need a lot of signatures on that paper, not just from Iran and its proxies, the United States, Israel, but Gulf countries, and Russia and China have some interest in the region too, so the terms have to be favorable to them. So in light of that, it's likely that we'll have flare-ups. Hopefully that's all we have, not a conflagration between now and, let's say, 6 months from now. If you accept that as your central case, gasoline prices are the transmission mechanism for inflation here. Diesel prices also factor into the costs of shipping, but they remain elevated. They never really receded when oil went back down to more reasonable levels. So this latest shock may not put as much more into the price of gasoline. And then there's the question of whether the Fed looks through that as a volatile energy price when they think about their inflation target. So while it's unpleasant, it isn't necessarily determining what the Fed is going to do.
2: Carl, how do you think about underlying inflation? And you mentioned the Fed does have that target of 2%. How valid is that 2% in a world where we're trying to reshore more manufacturing back to the U.S.? That presumably would be inflationary. We're restricting immigration. That presumably could be inflationary on wages. Is it 2% in that kind of world? Is that still realistic, do you think?
0: It's interesting. We just refreshed our piece on inflation targeting. 2% was kind of a copycat thing that everybody did after the Reserve Bank of New Zealand started in the early 1990s. There's not a lot of science that I've seen around the 2%. What monetary policy theorists would tell you is it's not important necessarily what the target is, but that they stick to it. It's an anchor that is the core of a reaction function, keeps long-term inflation expectations anchored. And in that, it's been a reasonable success. Now, long-term trends, you mentioned several of them. On the other side, of course, is the hope that AI is going to produce productivity that will be disinflationary. How all of that mixes together, well, that's going to be interesting to watch.
1: Yeah. In terms of the G20, so last night, as well as going to MoMA, I also watched Scott Bessent, of course, at the G20 summit. And, you know, there's a little bit of tendency to look at everybody else's issues with debt, everybody else's problems with the trade with China. What do you think happens as a consequence? I mean, the US got agreement from 19 countries for a communique, you know, focused on the concerns around China's trade. How do you think that actually plays out in global economics, though?
0: Yeah, unfortunately, we've had an issue with China's trade policy for a very long time, predating this current Trump administration. We haven't been able to do anything about it. They have lots of leverage. When we hit them with tariffs last year, they said, you know, you need a lot of these rare earths, and now we need more than ever because we have to rebuild our arsenal. They're also threatening the Europeans, who are making an issue of dumping of EVs, and they're pushing back on the European Commission, who wants to put more controls in place. So they have tons of leverage. We haven't been able to get a reset there. Without it, we aren't going to get a whole lot of reshoring, nor are we going to get relief from the trade deficit.
2: Carl, thanks so much for joining us. Really appreciate it. Carl Tannenbaum, he's the chief economist at Northern Trust. You think Chicago, Northern Trust. And Carl gets his undergraduate degree and MBA from the University of Chicago. That is way too much math, folks. They are into the math there at the University of Chicago. With our news in New York City.
3: Talk Caroline and John, the conflict between the U.S. and Iran escalated with American forces carrying out a fresh wave of

0: strikes, and Iran saying it had retaliated. U.S. Central Command said the targets included air defense sites, radar systems, maritime assets and facilities, mine laying capabilities, and communication sites associated with the Islamic Revolutionary Guard Corps. Iran said its forces had launched a decisive operation against U.S. bases in the region, firing missiles at an American base in Jordan and at a U.S. military facility in Bahrain. Meanwhile, Treasury Secretary Scott Bessent commented on the tensions around the war in Iran and the pressure being put on that country's economy.
1: Many of our allies came forward and said, we will do whatever is necessary, because they understand that Iran is in an economic death throes.
0: Secretary Bessent spoke after a two-day meeting of the G20 countries in Asheville, North Carolina. In Washington House, lawmakers have passed a stopgap funding bill to finance the government through December 11th, avoiding a government shutdown before the midterms. Bloomberg's Amy Morris reports.
2: The bill had wide bipartisan support. It includes a delay in a proposed White House rule that could direct grant money only to GOP-supporting states. It also closes a loophole to prevent the administration from transferring existing funds over to the Border Patrol. The president has vowed not to sign any legislation until Congress passes a proposed election law with new voter ID requirements. But Trump could simply allow the bill to become law after 10 days. In Washington, Amy Morris, Bloomberg Radio.
0: A Utah judge ruled that the murder case against Tyler Robinson can proceed to trial with a charge that makes him eligible for the death penalty. The judge said prosecutors have shown probable cause to support an aggravated murder charge against Robinson for the alleged shooting of conservative activist Charlie Kirk. Robinson pleaded not guilty to all the charges against him. Global news 24 hours a day and whenever you want it with Bloomberg News Now. I'm Michael Barr, and this is Bloomberg, Paul, Caroline, and John.
3: All right, Michael Barr, thank you so much. We appreciate that. All right, the signature drink of the U.S. Open is this honey deuce thing. It's Grey Goose vodka. It's a signature drink, raspberry lemonade-style cocktail. They don't even mix it for you anymore. Now it comes directly out of a tap, like beer.
4: How much is it?
3: $23.
5: What?
3: And the cups, they're collector cups. You collect them. I know, we've got them from, like, we have, like, 100 of them in our house. But it comes out of a tap. I just couldn't do it this year.
5: But strawberries and cream, doesn't it, folks?
3: Yes, exactly. And people were walking out of there with like 20 cups stacked going home last night. So they had a good time. So that's signature drink at the U.S. Open, folks. So if you're going out there.
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11: I'm Nicole Murray with Your Money Now. Ford Motor Company is recalling more than 148,000 Mustang vehicles due to an issue that could cause the cars to lose power or disrupt other functions, such as the headlights, increasing the risk of a crash. Federal safety regulators said the recall includes 2024 to 2026 Ford Mustangs. Palo Alto Network CEO Nikesh Arora said on CNBC that AI is forcing companies to overhaul roughly $1 trillion of aging cybersecurity infrastructure built for the pre-AI world. The company beat fiscal fourth quarter estimates and issued a strong outlook for its new fiscal year. BP has formally appointed Ian Tyler as chair following the abrupt dismissal of his predecessor, Albert Manifold, in May. The leadership changes come as BP refocuses on oil and gas and financial discipline, with its shares up about 25% this year. Futures are mixed as the 10-year Treasury yield hits its highest level in more than 2 years. That's Your Money Now.
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3: All right, Caroline Hepker sitting in for Tom Keene. I'm Paul Sweeney. Alexis, no idea where she is. She's some...
17: No, she's in Greece.
3: Oh, good for her. Seeing the people, seeing her folks. That's good stuff there. John Tucker's got some newspapers for us here today. What do you got for us, John?
17: I would love to be the New York Times reporter covering this story, the shore leave for the Marines sailors from the USS Abraham Lincoln. I wonder what they're doing on shore leave.
3: Oh, boy.
17: You can just,
3: 200
17: you know.
3: Days on a ship.
5: Wow.
17: Incredible. But anyway, well-deserved break. The warship crew getting the first break in months. The Lincoln docking this morning in Thailand.
3: Oh, boy.
17: 5,000 crew members arriving in the local beach towns there to begin a handful of days of shore leave. For sailors and Marines serving aboard the aircraft carrier, this is the first significant break they've had in more than 9 months. Keep this in mind. The Lincoln left its home port of San Diego just before Thanksgiving and deployed to the Middle East. So they, after disembarking, the crew members traveled by bus into the city. Many have booked hotels here for their shore leave, according to the mayor. Local representatives are on hand to greet the first arrivals at the Hard Rock Hotel.
3: Nice.
17: You got to hand it to the local officials because they are so welcoming to all the crew. I mean, they make a mint, but, you know, it's just like...
5: Do they still come to New York in the uniforms?
3: Yes.
5: You remember?
3: Yeah,
5: you know, I was always amazed and surprised that people would be out on shore leave but still in full beautiful uniform.
3: Yeah, absolutely.
17: And in Monmouth County, where we have the Naval Ammunition Depot at Earl, you know, there's a, I guess it's a helicopter carrier, an assault ship that's there. So, you know, we always welcome everybody to the neighborhood.
3: Sure, why not? Bring them on. Have fun, guys.
17: Next up, this comes to us on from PwC. They did a report on AI data center spending. And according to PricewaterhouseCoopers, global data center spending set to reach $31.6 trillion. Yes, that's trillion with a T through 2050.
3: To
17: meet the world's, to meet the appetite for AI. This is an investment boom that really has no other equivalent.
3: No.
17: For comparison, GDP in the U.S. is only $30 trillion. Wow. So you have Microsoft, Amazon, smaller data center providers setting up new computing facilities across the planet at a pretty rapid clip. The bulk of the spending will go into what fills the data centers, and that would be hardware from companies like, yes, you guessed it, NVIDIA.
3: Yep.
17: Of course, at the same time, the tech industry is trying to blunt this backlash against data centers that threatens to slow.
3: You put them in space, like Elon Musk wants to do.
17: You try to put them in space.
3: Yeah, that's SpaceX.
17: Like Elon Musk is trying to do. So we'll see how that works
3: out. Not in my backyard. Okay.
17: Next up, just for you, just from our for our visitor from the UK, the luxury lanes of London have a pesky problem. Foreign supercars that park where they see fit, racking up tickets the drivers don't ever pay. This from the Journal this morning. So London's priciest neighborhoods are showcases for ostentatious automobiles at all times of the year, but in particular, they get clogged with Ferraris, Lamborghinis, McLarens, bearing Middle East plates in the summer. That's because of the drivers who are escaping the Gulf's scorching heat. I'm told underground parking garages aren't really a thing in London, right?
5: No, not really. Hard to build underground. And also the cars are there to be shown off, aren't they? And they attract a lot of social media attention, TikTok videos and so on.
3: I see that a lot.
5: Yeah. But it's a problem. I mean, Londoners who have cars, few of us do now, I think, live in absolute dread of PCNs. These are the charges that you get for parking your car in the wrong place. 160 quid, that's like $200, $250
3: a pop. But for these Middle Eastern sons
17: I mean, they don't seem to care.
3: They don't care.
5: No.
17: They don't have tow trucks. They can't them.
5: They do.
17: That's what we do.
5: Yeah, they should tow them. There's no central authority that does towing. It's individual boroughs, so that's kind of a problem.
3: Right, we'll send John Tucker over there. He'll straighten the whole thing
5: out.
17: I'll get this problem sorted out in a matter of minutes. Anyway, that's a look at the papers today.
3: John Tucker, thank you so much. We appreciate it. That is newspapers. How about that? This is Bloomberg. Good morning.

0: Breaking news this hour from Town Hall. I'm Rich Thomason. Oil giant Chevron is now confirming the planned expansion of its operations in Venezuela. This comes after President Trump recently announced a deal to develop the nation's oil reserves, giving the Pentagon a share of the profits. Not exactly endearing itself to its Gulf neighbors, Iran has been lashing out yet again.
1: An Iranian drone attack Wednesday has sparked a blaze in Kuwait City, and Bahrain intercepted incoming drones following a night of American bombardment that included a deadly strike on a wedding party. Iranian officials say at least 5 people were killed, including a child, and at least 68 wounded. After a respite for more than a month, fighting between the U.S. and Iran has increased since the weekend after the American military hit Iranian rocket launchers on an island in the Strait of Hormuz, saying Iran was planning to use them to shoot mines into the waterway. Iran retaliated by firing missiles at American bases in Jordan, which were all intercepted. I'm Charles Deledesma.
0: U.S. Central Command insists that America does not attack civilians. Ed Markey of Massachusetts has captured the Democrat nomination in his bid for a third term in the U.S. Senate. The Senate Majority Leader is confident that GOP Senator Susan Collins will be given another term in office by voters in blue state Maine.
2: She is tough as nails, a terrific retail campaigner, which in Maine still really matters. And the guy she's running against, as they think he's an improvement over the previous one. I'm not sure he is.
0: Senator John Thune speaking with the Salem Radio Network. Judge in Utah has cleared the way for Charlie Kirk's accused assassin to stand trial. Flooding rains along parts of coastal Texas and Louisiana, thanks to now Tropical Depression Edward. Watching Wall Street this morning, the Dow futures up 73 points, NASDAQ futures down 100. More on these stories, townhall.com.
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5: This is Carol Platt Liebau for townhall.com. As the 25th anniversary of 9/11 approaches, New York Governor Kathy Hochul is among the leftist Democrats who seem to have learned nothing and forgotten everything. Last week, Hochul visited the Islamic Cultural Center School of New York, whose imam blamed Jews for destroying the World Trade Center after the 9/11 attacks. What's more, Hochul appeared wearing a hijab. Perhaps she thought she was just respecting a religious tradition, but she's dangerously misguided. The hijab is a symbol of female submission, reflecting the view that women's bodies are sinful and must be covered lest men be tempted. Our Constitution protects religious liberty, so Muslim women are free to wear hijabs. But it's ironic and outrageous that left-wing women, who accuse conservatives of plotting a real-life Handmaid's Tale, embrace a symbol of the very female oppression they claim to fear.
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12: This is America in the Morning from Westwood One. Good morning, I'm John Trout. It's Wednesday, September 2nd, 2026. Here's what's coming up on America in the Morning.
13: The U.S. and Iranian military trade missile attacks against one another again as President Trump urges Iranians to stand up and fight. I'm John Stolness in Washington.
14: The threat of heavy rain lingers over parts of Texas after Edward makes landfall.
15: Vehicles being swept away.
14: I'm Clayton Neville.
16: In Massachusetts, in the Lindsey Clancy murder trial.
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16: I'm Ed Donahue.
12: More details are being learned about the woman who stabbed people in Times Square and one person killed. Stocks fall and bond yields rise on Wall Street, and we'll have the big winner in the Massachusetts Senate primary.
18: Former Cowboys quarterback Tony Romo has pleaded no contest to operating a vehicle while intoxicated.
19: Did I pass this test?
18: I'm Jennifer King.
12: All ahead on America in the Morning. Now 7 past. After just over a month without military strikes by Iran or the U.S., Monday and Tuesday have seen the two adversaries trading missile attacks once again. But President Trump says the escalation is not meant to force Iran to the bargaining table. John Stolness has the latest from Washington.
13: U.S. Central Command said forces struck Islamic Revolutionary Guard Corps targets, including air defense sites, radar systems, maritime assets and facilities, mine laying capabilities, and communication sites. The U.S. said they were responding to Iran's attempt to place more landmines in the Strait of Hormuz. In response, Iran launched airstrikes on U.S. military targets in Jordan and Bahrain. The Jordanian military said it detected 13 ballistic missiles from Iran and intercepted 10 of them, with 3 falling in remote areas. It comes after nearly a month in which both sides stopped firing missiles, but also ceased negotiations. In a post on Truth Social, the president said he's not trying to force Iran to the bargaining table and, quote, couldn't care less if they sign a worthless to them agreement. Speaking on Fox News, Treasury Secretary Scott Bessent laid out the conditions for a return to the talks.
20: They are either going to have to come to the table and be ready to negotiate that they cannot have a nuclear weapon, that they have to give up their highly enriched uranium, that they have to stop with their terrorist proxies, that they have to stop terrorizing their neighbors, or this will continue.
13: Trump once again threatened another massive attack, telling Fox News in a phone call that if Iran retaliates again, they would be, quote, hit much harder if it goes a third time. They're going to be totally wiped out as a country. Bessent said the goal is to cut the head off the Iranian snake.
20: Once the head is severed, the tail can keep, or the remainder of the body can keep squirming, but it eventually stops squirming. But for a while, it doesn't know it's dead. The head, still poisonous, you bury the head, and that's what we are doing to this regime.
13: In his Truth Social post, Trump also wondered aloud when Iranian citizens would resist their government, asking, quote, when are the Iranian people going to rise up and fight? Bessent said the U.S. has to take a stand.
20: We are saying after 47 years, this terrible game that they've been playing with the Iranian people, terrorizing the Gulf, and attacking American citizens, attacking the world, that the Iranian regime is over as they know it.
13: John Stolness, Washington.
12: Tropical storm Edward makes landfall near the Texas-Louisiana border Tuesday morning, and the flooding threat continues to be a concern in the Lone Star State. Correspondent Clayton Neville reports from Dallas.
14: Edward made landfall near Johnson Bayou, Louisiana, close to the Texas border. It was packing tropical storm force winds up to 50 miles per hour, with gusts as high as 60 at times. Storm surge when Edward made landfall, 2 to 3 feet along parts of the Texas coast, especially near High Island. The main threat as the system continues to move inland is the heavy rain. Places like Beaumont and Houston experiencing downpours. Jamie Rome with the National Hurricane Center.
19: Edward will bring strong, gusty winds to areas under a tropical storm warning, along with locally heavy rainfall and the potential for flooding over eastern Texas.
14: Heavy rain bands producing 3 to 8 inches of rain in some spots, with a risk of flash flooding in low-lying and urban areas.
21: The city is open for business. HISD is open for business. But we are monitoring things hourly.
14: Houston Mayor John Whitmire.
21: We opened the emergency center Sunday. It's been all hands on deck. I want to emphasize that Houston, my administration, stays prepared each and every day.
14: Texas Governor Greg Abbott urging Texas drivers who see high water to turn around.
22: Because of rapidly rising waters, especially in Harris County, we've seen too often vehicles being swept away. It's so incredibly important for anybody in any region of the state, but especially in Harris County, to avoid driving in to what appears to be waters on the roadway. Again, too often we see people get swept away or have their cars washed away, especially in the Harris County area, because of rising waters.
14: The main concern with Edward is the rain and not necessarily the wind. While power outages are possible, it is the torrential rainfall that's wreaking havoc on parts of the greater Houston area and along parts of the Texas Gulf Coast. I'm Clayton Neville.
12: 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Jury deadlocked in the case of a woman accused of killing her children. That and more when America in the Morning continues after these messages.
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0: We're back on America in the Morning. Gusty thunderstorms in store for the Northeast and Mid-Atlantic. Here's AccuWeather.com meteorologist LaTroy Thornton.
1: More wet and dangerous weather is in store for today for some in the Mid-Atlantic and portions of the Northeast. And today may even end up bringing an even more intense round of severe weather than on Tuesday, with an area from around the I-81 corridor of upstate New York westward through all but northern lower Michigan and southward into northern Ohio, Pennsylvania, and point south and east through much of Maryland, Delaware, and a large zone of New Jersey at risk for thunderstorms with damaging winds, flooding downpours, and perhaps tornadoes. Even to the east of the area with severe risk, there can still be at least a shower or two around eastern New York and all but eastern portions of New England today. And there could even be a thunderstorm to the west across the rest of Michigan and much of Wisconsin as well. Otherwise, most places from the plains through the Ohio Valley and into the Carolinas should be dry today. The same cannot be said for parts of the south, especially places near the Gulf Coast, and tropical downpours continue over southeast Texas from what was once Tropical Storm Edward as it gradually loses organization, delivering largely beneficial rainfall today and through tonight. Showers and storms related to Edward may extend as far to the east as Louisiana today, with at least a spotty afternoon thunderstorm around from Mississippi and Alabama into northern Florida, as thunderstorms are likely to have greater coverage over the Florida Peninsula. Afternoon monsoon thunderstorms continue from the Four Corners states northward into southeastern Montana, while the latest storm brings more steady rain near the Pacific Northwest coast, and showers extend farther to the south and east from there. In Lake Charles, Louisiana, today brings some showers and a thunderstorm, high 89. For Las Vegas, it's a mostly sunny day in store for today, high 98. That's the nation's weather. I'm AccuWeather.com meteorologist LaTroy Thornton.
0: 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Today begins day 5 of the deliberations in the Lindsey Clancy murder trial in Massachusetts. And while a jury says it can't agree on a verdict, they were sent back by the judge to find consensus. Correspondent Ed Donahue reports.
2: Judge William Sullivan received a message from the jury.
3: After many hours of deliberation, we are unable to come to a unanimous decision.
2: The jury must decide whether to hold Clancy criminally responsible for killing her three young children in 2023.
3: I brought you back out because I know that this was a long trial. All right. I know there were over 80 witnesses. There were over 300 exhibits.
2: The judge's message to the jury, don't stop deliberating.
3: Keep in mind the instructions I gave you, reviewing the evidence, and I'd ask you to resume your deliberations at this time.
2: Clancy, a labor and delivery nurse, admits to killing her children, but claims postpartum psychosis was the reason. Prosecutors argue Clancy knew what she was doing. A conviction could mean life in prison. An acquittal might lead to confinement in a mental health facility. I'm Ed Donahue.
0: More is being learned about the knife-wielding woman who killed one and lunged at police officers before she was shot and killed. Correspondent Julie Walker reports that woman, randomly stabbed to death in New York City's Times Square, was a bank vice president who had just returned from work from her maternity leave.
4: New York's Times Square was packed with people Monday when police say 49-year-old Pamela Cisneros went on an apparent random stabbing spree. Within seconds, a 69-year-old man who just came out the subway was stabbed. Then a 32-year-old woman was stabbed. She died. NYPD Commissioner Jessica Tisch says police caught up to Cisneros, still armed, waving two knives.
5: The officers engaged the woman in dialogue for 4 minutes and gave her numerous commands to drop the knives, which she refused. During the encounter, she told the officers, quote, I'm not dropping anything. I would rather kill.
4: The commissioner says tasers were ineffective. Social media video caught the scene. Police shot and killed her as she advanced. The commissioner also says Cisneros had a documented history of mental illness. Julie Walker, New York.
0: 19 after. Industries set to see the fastest decline in the coming years when America in the Morning continues after these messages.
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0: Welcome back, 21 After. This is America in the Morning. You've no doubt contemplated occupations would be impacted by the growth of AI. The Hill has published a Labor Department prediction that'll see the fastest declines in employment through 2035. Declining occupations will include word processors and typists, telephone operators, data entry keyers, foundry, mold, and core makers. As of 2025, more than 3.1 million people are employed as cashiers. By 2035, the Labor Department estimates that tally will be around 2.9 million, a decline of more than 200,000. Office clerks, customer service representatives, bookkeeping, accounting, and auditing clerks, tellers, supervisors of retail workers, and more. The Labor Department adds that it cannot account for the inherent uncertainty of predicting long-term changes in the labor market, but has issued a startling report. And on Wall Street, stocks slumped again Tuesday as the escalation of tensions in the Persian Gulf drove up oil prices, and rising bond yields are threatening to push up borrowing costs. Global bond yields hit their highest level in decades over concerns about inflation, which is still not cooling down, the U.S. debt burden, and central banks, which may now be forced to raise interest rates with the economy in flux. The news caused triple-digit losses for both the Dow and the Nasdaq. Damian Troisi has a recap.
1: I'm Damian Troisi, and this is the AP Markets Report. Stocks fell broadly on Wall Street Tuesday as U.S. military strikes on Iran sent oil prices higher. The S&P 500 index fell 0.7%. The Dow fell 419 points, or 0.8%. The Nasdaq Composite fell 1%. Technology stocks, including Microsoft and Nvidia, were among the heaviest weights on the market. Oil prices continued climbing over uncertainty about the ongoing U.S. war with Iran. Bond yields gained ground. Worries about stubborn inflation and rising government debt have been pushing bond yields higher. That tends to weigh down other investments, including stocks. Markets in Europe were mostly lower. Damian Troisi, New York.
0: 24 After. Drunk driving, the charge for a former NFL star. That and more when America in the Morning continues after these messages.
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0: It's 26 After. America in the Morning continues. Senator Ed Markey has fended off a challenge from Congressman Seth Moulton in the Massachusetts Democrat primary for Senate. Moulton, a 47-year-old who served in the House for six terms, lodged a generational change campaign against the 80-year-old Markey, who has spent most of his life on Capitol Hill, serving 40 years in the House, and now seeking his third six-year term in the Senate, and won his race against Moulton by a landslide. The primary was one of several this cycle in which younger challengers have targeted longtime Democrat lawmakers. Markey will now face Republican John Deaton, who ran unopposed in the Massachusetts GOP Senate primary. Shifting gears, a former football quarterback turned TV broadcaster has pleaded no contest after his arrest for drunk driving. Correspondent Jennifer King has the latest on former Dallas Cowboys star and CBS TV analyst Tony Romo.
5: Former Cowboys quarterback Tony Romo has pleaded no contest to operating a vehicle while intoxicated. He was arrested by a deputy in Milwaukee, Wisconsin on July 23rd after a traffic stop.
6: Did I pass this test?
7: You turn around.
6: No, I didn't. Can I use my phone real quick? Because there's a plane taking off.
7: Under arrest?
5: In a statement on Instagram, Romo apologized for his actions. He said multiple back injuries during his playing career led to a dependence on pain medication, and his efforts to kick those medications led to an over-reliance on alcohol. The Milwaukee court dismissed citations for unsafe passing, having an open bottle of alcohol, and his refusal to take a test for intoxication. Romo lost his driving privileges for 6 months, will then have breathalyzer locks on his vehicles for at least 1 year, and he'll have to compete in alcohol assessment program. Romo has been placed on leave from his job as the lead NFL analyst for CBS Sports. I'm Jennifer King.
0: America in the Morning for Wednesday, September 2nd, 2026 is produced by Jeff McKay. I'm John Trout. This is Westwood One.
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9: I'm Nicole Murray with Your Money Now. Energy Secretary Chris Wright told CNBC that more than 17 million barrels of oil transited the Strait of Hormuz by ship on Monday, which is a record since the Iran war began in February. Around 20 million barrels per day of oil and products passed through the strait before the war started. OpenAI said that its upcoming AI model, Astra, is its first to exceed its critical cybersecurity capability threshold. The company said Astra can find previously unknown security flaws and exploit them without step-by-step guidance from humans. OpenAI said it still plans to make Astra available soon. Dell Technology shares moved 9% higher after the computer maker reported results and a forecast that easily cleared Wall Street expectations. Revenue came in higher than every estimate, growing about 58% year over year for the fiscal second quarter. The computer maker now sees AI server revenue tripling in the full fiscal year. Futures are mixed. That's Your Money Now.
10: With SRN News, I'm Rich Thomason in Washington. Not exactly endearing itself to its Gulf neighbors, Iran has been lashing out again, launching attacks on a residential complex in Kuwait City. Bahrain intercepted incoming drones, other attacks targeting Jordan, the UAE, and Iraq's Kurdish region. The U.S. hit IRG-related sites inside Iran. Oil giant Chevron confirms a planned expansion of its operations in Venezuela. This after President Trump announced a deal to develop the nation's oil reserves, giving the Pentagon a share of the profits. A Utah judge has cleared the way for Charlie Kirk's accused assassin Tyler Robinson to stand trial. Flooding rains along parts of coastal Texas and Louisiana, thanks to now Tropical Depression Edward. On Wall Street, the Dow futures up 129 points, S&P futures 7 points higher. More details at srnnews.com.
11: I'm Susan Lee, and this is the Fox Business Report.
12: Chevron is planning to double its oil production in Venezuela and will invest more than $7 billion over the next 5 years. The plan follows a U.S. deal with Venezuela to secure control of oil reserves. Brent crude, the global benchmark for oil, has topped $95 a barrel. Oil prices have been rising since the U.S. and Iran exchanged fresh strikes this week. Interest rates on government bonds are higher as investors anticipate higher inflation. Investors are increasingly pricing in an interest rate hike from the Federal Reserve at its meeting this month. Dell Technology shares are rallying after an upbeat quarter on demand for its servers used in AI data centers. Dell is raising expectations for the year. That's your Fox Business Report. I'm Jenny Coselda. Invested in you.
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0: This is America in the Morning from Westwood One. Coming up this half hour.
14: The attacks against one Senate candidate are getting personal.
15: There is something about Abdul El-Sayed that is very, very evil.
14: I'm Joan Jones.
16: Police Corporal Sean Farrell is now charged in the August 23rd death of 22-year-old college student Glenwood Peischer. I'm Lisa Dwyer.
17: Mixed reaction from Big Tech on President Trump's name change of Lake Ontario. I'm Clayton Neville.
18: The Labor Department says U.S. job openings rose slightly to 7.3 million in July. Marcela Sanchez, Washington.
19: A slate of familiar faces will be running the new season of Dancing with Stars. I'm Kevin Carr.
0: Back after these messages.
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0: 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You're with America in the Morning. Edward continues to wind down with the latest on the storm. AccuWeather.com meteorologist LaTroy Thornton.
1: After making landfall near the Texas-Louisiana border as a tropical storm on Tuesday, Edward will continue to bring heavy rain into southeast Texas through the day today. Even though the storm is likely to bring some areas of flash flooding near its center, the tropical downpours will also be rather beneficial for those parts of southeast Texas that have been facing drought in recent days and months. Some occasional stronger wind gusts are still expected as well, but AccuWeather tropical experts say that overall, the main impact left with this storm will be the rainfall, as Edward is expected to lose organization completely later tonight. Showers and storms may even extend into Louisiana at times, mainly coastal zones, with at least a stray afternoon thunderstorm still around from central and southern Mississippi and Alabama into the Florida Panhandle. Afternoon storms may become a bit more numerous across the Florida Peninsula, though, and some of them may bring intense downpours as well. Otherwise, showers and some potentially heavy thunderstorms return to portions of the northeast today as waves of energy continue to pivot around high pressure that is centered over the interior southeast. This means another round of severe weather risk today and into tonight, with places from southern lower Michigan and northern Ohio through all but eastern New York State, as well as Pennsylvania, much of New Jersey and Delaware, and areas near the nation's capital in line for storms that may bring damaging wind gusts, flash flooding, perhaps even some tornadoes. Elsewhere in the nation, monsoon thunderstorms favor areas from the Four Corners region into Wyoming and southeastern Montana. A storm pushing into the Pacific Northwest brings what looks to be an extended steady rain event to mainly coastal Washington and Oregon, but showers do extend eastward into northern Idaho and central Montana, perhaps even as far to the south as far northern California for today. I'm AccuWeather.com meteorologist LaTroy Thornton.
0: 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A government whistleblower says the Postal Service effort to comply with President Trump's mail balloting executive order is rushed and sloppy, and that's raising red flags both for states which heavily rely on mail-in voting

0: Postal Service is set to launch an error-riddled computerized system that could lead to huge numbers of mail ballots being rejected. Blumenthal says it's designed to disenfranchise millions of Americans before the midterm elections. The system's part of the president's executive order limiting mail voting. A federal judge has temporarily blocked it, and the order may ultimately be back before the Supreme Court. Sagar Meghani, Washington.
1: Vice President J.D. Vance is turning up the heat on Michigan Democrat Senate candidate Abdul El-Sayed, while also making a direct appeal to Jewish Republicans concerned about anti-Semitism and the future of the U.S.-Israel relationship. Details from correspondent Joan Jones.
2: J.D. Vance took aim at El-Sayed, who in the spring said, "Hurt people, hurt people," when speaking about an incident in which a Muslim man rammed a truck jammed with jugs of gasoline and fireworks into a Detroit synagogue and then opened fire, injuring a security guard. Eventually, that attacker turned the gun on himself.
3: "What I see is a man who has sympathy and compassion for people who share his religion, but have nothing for people who don't. A person who will apologize for a murderer so long as he looks the right way, but will not understand the plight of an innocent child if that person has the wrong faith."
2: Just last weekend, El-Sayed offered an apology for his comments.
4: "To anybody who feels like my comments might have been hurtful, I'm really sorry. That was not my intention. We condemned that terrorist attack. We condemned it outright. What I was trying to do is offer context for why it happened, but it wasn't the time for context, and you don't ever want to trample somebody's pain."
2: Then there was the dust-up over El-Sayed's comments about J.D. Vance's wife on a podcast.
5: "What do you think is going through Usha's head when he talks? She's like, damn, I have to sleep with him." I mean, like, I guess she's pregnant, so I guess something's happening, but like...
3: "Whatever you want to talk about, Abdul, keep my wife's name the hell out of your mouth because she's way out of your league."
2: The increasingly personal fight is unfolding in one of the country's most closely watched Senate races. El-Sayed narrowly won his primary and could become the first Muslim elected to the U.S. Senate. Republican Mike Rogers is trying to hold that seat for the GOP following the retirement of Democrat Senator Gary Peters. With the midterms approaching, Vance's attacks signal that El-Sayed's comments on Israel, anti-Semitism, religion, and national identity are likely to remain major issues in the Michigan campaign. For America in the Morning, I'm Joan Jones.
1: A Pennsylvania police officer is now charged with voluntary manslaughter in the killing of a college student who went to the wrong house and reportedly was complying with police orders. Correspondent Lisa Dwyer reports.
6: Montgomery County District Attorney Kevin Steele announced that Upper Pottsgrove Police Corporal Sean Farrell is now charged in the August 23rd death of 22-year-old college student Glenwood Peischer, who had tried to enter the wrong house after a birthday party.
7: At the time of the these two

0: ice in the chest, killing him. He was not trying to escape, and he did not commit a forcible felony. This is not a legal use of lethal force under Pennsylvania law.
1: Still says that Officer Farrell had less than lethal options and did not need to resort to shooting Peischer.
0: Did what we believe is commit the crime of voluntary manslaughter, because it was unreasonable for him to do that under the circumstances.
1: Sound courtesy WPVI. I'm Lisa Dwyer.
2: It's 17 till. Among the stories we're covering next, Lake America, the latest from Nepal, and the new boss at Apple. When America in the Morning returns after these messages.
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2: Welcome back. You're with America in the Morning. The tech world is adjusting and users reacting to President Trump's name change of one of the Great Lakes. Correspondent Clayton Neville reports.
5: The president signed an executive order last week changing the name of Lake Ontario to Lake America.
6: So now we have a lake, and now we have a gulf. Because we have the Gulf of America, and now we have Lake America without the of.
5: Apple Maps changed the name of Lake Ontario to Lake America on its platform on Tuesday, joining Google Maps in making the change. The U.S. Interior Secretary was told by the president to update the geographic names information system within 30 days to reflect the change, but there is still some reaction to push back on the name change. MapQuest rose to the number one spot on Apple's App Store after refusing to label the lake Lake America. I'm Clayton Neville.
2: Rescue efforts ramp up as the death toll has risen above 1,000 from the Nepal-China floods and landslide, and still dozens of Americans remain unaccounted for. Correspondent Charles de Ledesma reports.
7: Rescue teams with search dogs are combing through mud, rocks and debris in Nepal and China, looking for thousands of people still missing after the catastrophic flooding tore through communities across the Himalayas, leaving more than 1,000 people dead. Nepal Army personnel and rescuers jump out of helicopters and search with torches inside at Rasulwag Adi Hydropower Project for survivors. In south central Nepal's Sichuan district, authorities on Sunday said they were carrying out temporary burials of unidentified bodies in trenches dug in a forested area as concerns for health risks mount. Authorities say the burials are being carried out in

0: line
1: I
0: with
1: thought it was.
0: internationally accepted disaster management protocols, including those of the International Committee of the Red Cross. I'm Charles de Ledesma.
2: A shocking report from the Middle East as UN inspectors confirm evidence that Syria was quietly building secret nuclear facilities under ousted President Bashar al-Assad. Correspondent Jennifer King explains.
3: Inspectors with the UN's nuclear watchdog have found more evidence that Syria was indeed constructing a nuclear reactor during the Assad regime and failed to report nuclear material and facilities. That's according to a confidential report by the International Atomic Energy Agency. Israel bombed a site in Deir al-Zor in 2007 amid reports that North Korea was helping build a facility there. In 2024, uranium particles were detected in the ruins. Monitors invited in by the new government observed excavations where evidence has been uncovered of a cooling infrastructure consistent with a reactor. At a new site, they found 73 tons of uranium and fuel rods with cladding. The IAEA says the nuclear material is currently subject to agency containment and surveillance measures. I'm Jennifer King.
2: Apple has changed chief executives, first time in 15 years. Meet the new boss, same as the old boss. From the new old tech guy, Chuck Palm, with the story.
4: Apple has a new CEO, and for the first time in 15 years. The man who got the job isn't a marketing guy or even a finance guy. He's the engineer that builds the hardware. His name is John Ternus, and he's been at Apple since 2001. He ran the teams behind the iPhone and the Mac. Former top dog Tim Cook isn't gone. He just moved up to an executive chairman position, and Bloomberg reports that he's keeping two jobs for himself. The relationship with President Trump and the relationship with the Chinese government, which tells you about how hard those two jobs really are. This is not new. Cook took over in 2011, 2 months before Steve Jobs died. That's when plenty of doomsayers were saying that Apple was finished without its founder. It then became the most valuable company on earth instead. What might be new is the timing. Ternus inherits a company that has spent their entire summer raising prices on the Mac, on the iPad, Apple TV, and Apple Music, but not on the iPhone. And 1 week from today, he walks onto a stage without Cook and tries to sell you a folding one. Apple ran 15 years on operations and supply chains, and the new guy is a hardware engineer. So does this signal a shift for Apple or just a change of the signature line? Follow the new old tech guy on X at Chuck Palm.
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5: Another win for those red-hot Phillies. They flattened the Diamondbacks 7-1 for their sixth in a row. Bryce Harper reached base five times. White Sox whipped the Astros 5-1, while the Rangers beat the A's 8-5 to move within a game of Houston at the top of the AL West. Brandon Nimmo had four hits and five RBI. Mariners snapped a five-game skid with a 9-6 win over the Red Sox. Lazaro Montez walked, singled, and homered in his big league debut. Well done, Meat. Another player benefiting from the expanded September rosters, Yohandy Morales had three hits and went deep in his first game in the show to help the Nationals bounce the Braves 9-5. T.J. Rumfield's tie-breaking two-run shot in the seventh lifted the Rockies over the Orioles 4-2. Colorado had lost five in a row and 10 straight at home. Back-to-back jacks in the first inning by Spencer Jones and Jazz Chisholm Jr. boosted the Yankees past the Angels 7-3, but halo hopes are high. Artie Moreno is selling the club to Stan Kroenke, who already owns the L.A. Rams, the Denver Nuggets, the Colorado Avalanche, Premier League champion Arsenal, and a lemonade stand just off I-95 in Miami. That's where he gets the big money. Cardinals hit five homers in a 13-8 victory over the Dodgers. They're getting ready for football season in Pittsburgh. The Pirates got by the Giants 13-12. Twins hung a 10 spot in the sixth and trounced the Tigers 15-2. Ryan Jeffers and Royce Lewis each with a three-run blast.
6: Wow, that's the word. You're just like, wow, okay, another hit, another hit, another hit.
5: Brewers powered past the Cubs, red shaded the Padres, Rays dropped the Mets, Marlins doubled up the Royals, and the Guardians got 13 strikeouts from Gavin Williams and battered the Blue Jays. At the U.S. Open last night, a close call for number one Alexander Zverev. He had to battle back from down 2-1 to get past Italy's Lorenzo Sonego in 5 sets. Straight set wins for Americans Taylor Fritz and Coco Gauff. That's Wednesday Sports.
2: Thank you, Robert. 7 till. Job openings in the U.S. improve, hiring did not. The new Labor Department report when America in the Morning continues after these messages.
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2: It's 5 till. America in the Morning continues. Job openings in the United States improved for the latest report from the month of July, but hiring did not. Correspondent Marcela Sanchez explains the Labor Department's July job openings report.
11: The Labor Department says U.S. job openings rose slightly to 7.3 million in July, a sign the labor market remains sturdy despite higher costs that are squeezing household budgets. The department's job openings and labor turnover survey also showed that layoffs fell, but so did the number of people quitting their jobs. The unemployment rate remains at a low 4.1%, and the number of people signing up for unemployment benefits has been low week after week. The Labor Department will release its August hiring and unemployment numbers on Friday. Marcela Sanchez, Washington.
2: President Trump has announced he'll be nominating Hung Cao to serve as Secretary of the Navy. The president called Cao a warrior in a post on Truth Social and urged the Senate to quickly confirm him. Cao's a retired Navy captain and combat veteran who served as acting Navy Secretary since April when Defense Secretary Pete Hegseth ousted the then Navy Secretary John Phelan. Cao had unsuccessfully run for the House of Representatives in 2022 and the Senate in 2024. The announcement comes one day after the president accepted the resignation of Army Secretary Dan Driscoll. Well, September is the month we begin to prepare for the fall TV season and also the time when we find out who'll be competing in this new season of Dancing with the Stars. Entertainment reporter Kevin Carr is following the story.
12: The 35th season of Dancing with the Stars is taking steps forward. On Tuesday, Good Morning America announced Carrie Ann Inaba, Derek Hough, and Bruno Tonioli will return as the panel of judges for the wildly popular ballroom dance series. Tonioli said what makes the show work is its fans.
13: This show is cross-generational. I have grandmother, daughter, the child, and each one of them has been touched, inspired by our show, and it was humbling.
12: Inaba and Tonioli have been judges since the series began in 2005. Derek Huff has been on the show for 15 years, first as a professional dancer and now as a judge. He remained extremely excited about returning for the 35th season.
14: It's going to be an incredible season. I cannot wait. Truly, this is just magic in a bottle, and it continues to create magic every single season. So here we go.
12: Two other familiar faces are returning. Julianne Hough and Alfonso Ribeiro will remain the hosts. Ribeiro said casting director Deanna Katz has the magic to keep the show fresh.
15: Really the magic, I think, that this show, at least in terms of the pros and celebrities, is she knows exactly how to pair them up.
12: The lineup of celebrity contestants and professional dancers will be announced later today on Good Morning America. The 35th season of Dancing with the Stars premieres on ABC and Disney Plus on September 15th. I'm Kevin Carr.
2: America in the Morning for Wednesday, September 2nd, 2026 is produced by Jeff McKay. I'm John Trout. This is Westwood One.
16: I'm Nicole Murray with Your Money Now. It's going to be a costly drive this upcoming holiday weekend. Gas Buddy has released its annual Labor Day forecast, predicting that the average gas price will be $4.03 per gallon.
17: It'll be the most expensive Labor Day ever, probably about 90 cents above what we paid last year and 20 cents above what the record has been so far.
16: That was Tom Cloza, chief energy analyst of Gulf Oil. Palo Alto Networks topped estimates as AI risks spurred demand for its cybersecurity tools. CEO Nikesh Arora told CNBC that accelerating attacks are forcing customers to build better and faster cyber defenses. Palo Alto also announced plans to buy AI agent startup Consul as it broadens its acquisition spree and AI push. Oil prices have dropped as Iran retaliates with strikes on Kuwait, Jordan, and Bahrain. West Texas Intermediate at $89 a barrel, Brent at $94. Futures are still mixed. That's Your Money Now.
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19: Breaking news this hour from Town Hall. I'm Rich Thomason. The late Charlie Kirk's loved ones call it an important step in our family's pursuit of justice. A Utah judge has cleared the way for accused assassin Tyler Robinson to stand trial on charges that could bring a death sentence if he's convicted. Oil prices have been rising again amid renewed hostilities between the U.S. and Iran. The U.S. hit IRG-related sites inside Iran, including radar installations, and Iran has been launching missiles and drones at its Gulf neighbors, Bahrain, Jordan, and Kuwait, among them. The death toll tops 1,100 in the devastating flooding in Nepal and Tibet. Some previously unaccounted for tourists have reached out, telling authorities that they are okay.
0: Prime Minister Anthony Albanese says five Australians were confirmed safe overnight in Nepal, reducing the number of missing Australians to 38.
20: But that's 38 families. 38 people who we hold grave fears for. We hope, of course, for positive news further.
0: Officials also said two Spanish nationals, two Americans and a Belgian national had contacted authorities and were now classified as in contact. Meanwhile, search efforts continue after last week's floods, which killed over 1,100 people and left thousands more missing. Nepal's foreign ministry says 324 foreign nationals have been rescued, while about 590 from 39 countries remain unaccounted for. I'm Charles Villadesma.
19: Following a March rollover crash, Tiger Woods has entered a plea agreement to a charge of reckless driving. Massachusetts jury ordered by a judge to continue deliberating the fate of Lindsay Clancy. 36-year-old woman claims postpartum psychosis led her to kill her three young children. Wall Street, the Dow futures are up 106 points. NASDAQ futures down 55. More on these stories, townhall.com.
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32: So certainly some movement in that part of the world where we haven't seen much recently.
33: Yeah, absolutely. And will it spur other big U.S. majors to invest?
32: Yep. And with the Strait of Hormuz at least temporarily compromised, threatening the supply coming out of the Middle East, this is a welcome development from a supply perspective. Looking at the energy markets today, it's still elevated. WTI crude oil is down 59 cents. We're sitting at $89.64. Remember, before the war in Iran, we had a six handle on WTI crude. Brent, the global benchmark, $94.30, also pretty steady here today. So energy prices higher, looking for more reserves in the world. Venezuela may be a solution. So right now, it's going on to Caracas. For Energy Secretary Chris Wright, sitting down with Bloomberg's Tyler Kendall to talk about this investment.
34: Thanks so much, and a big welcome to our global Bloomberg television and radio audience. I'm Tyler Kendall here in Venezuela, and pleased to say I'm joined now by the U.S. Energy Secretary Christopher Wright. Secretary Wright, it's nice to see you here on the heels of the U.S. government announcing this massive partnership to potentially develop up to 65 billion barrels of oil. Just to get a lay of the land, how quickly can you start production on those 17 fields? And more broadly speaking, how quickly will we see Venezuelan production output really ramp up?
35: Yeah, well, several of those fields, Tyler, are already in active development today. Nebep produces around 200,000 barrels of oil a day. They're the second largest private producer in Venezuela. So there's scale already in several of those fields. A number of them haven't seen any meaningful development yet. Some of them were at Russian partnerships or Chinese partnerships or, frankly, criminal partnerships. So this is to bring these fields into real commercial development. But the speed of things, I mean, so far we have gone at Trump speed in Venezuela. Country production's up 25%, exports are up 50%. We think even from production today already elevated, that could double by the end of this decade.
34: 65 billion barrels is a massive number. It's my understanding that North American Blue Energy Partners can't develop this all on their own. Are you actively working or in talks to bring in other operators for these 17 fields?
35: Oh, I'm certain that will happen. But of course, the deal was just signed on Friday, so this is brand new. But yes, that reserve base is so large. Clearly, additional partnerships will be formed to develop those resources.
34: When it comes to these specific fields, China is still owned billions of dollars from the Venezuelan government. Are there any assurances that the barrels from these fields aren't going to be used to pay back Chinese debt?
35: Yeah, look, Venezuela's got a lot of historical debt, and one of the major efforts going on right now is to do a debt restructuring to get things in order. Who are the real creditors? What is an arrangement going to go to move forward? But no, these fields will be developed for the benefit of the Venezuelan people, for the benefit of Americans, and for the benefit of global energy markets. President Trump's agenda is drive down energy prices of all kinds across our economy and across the world.
34: But just for clarity, China won't have any claims of production or revenue related to this deal that the U.S. government struck.
35: No, they will not.
34: Broadly speaking, people familiar with the matter have told Bloomberg News that Venezuela is considering actually leaving OPEC. Have you had any of those discussions with the Venezuelan government, including when it comes to talks around this deal?
35: I have not discussed OPEC with the leaders of Venezuela.
34: Do you think that they should leave?
35: That's a dialogue for the sovereign state of Venezuela. That's a decision for them to make.
34: But I think part of this question is that wouldn't it be difficult for the U.S. government to take all of this oil as part of the deal if Venezuela is subject to OPEC quotas? I know at the moment they're not, but if we're talking about ramping up so much production in this country, wouldn't they be down the line?
35: Again, that's a separate issue. But also, Tyler, to be clear, we're not taking any oil here. This is a deal between a commercial enterprise that's operating in Venezuela today. We're just coming in as a partner, a passive partner in that role, but with very active controls to make sure highest business practices are followed and to work with them to bring more capital so we can accelerate the development of these reserves. Venezuela today has about 17% of global oil reserves and just over 1% of global production. That's the problem of the last 25 years, but it's the opportunity for tomorrow.
34: Well, to this point, we've often heard from the administration about this three-phased approach when it comes to Venezuela that includes stability, economic viability, and then a democratic transition. Can you just talk to me about how you are viewing this part of the picture, how this helps to get Venezuela to that process of economic viability before we could see duly elected officials in this country in terms of a democratic process?
35: Absolutely. Stability is key. You can see in the streets behind us here in Caracas, we have peace and stability in Venezuela. We need to make sure it stays that way. But to get economic growth, you have to have an investment climate that American companies and companies from around the world will come invest in this country. A U.S. presence, now an economic ownership interest in Venezuela, I think will help grow that confidence and bring even more capital. But today, the deal signed with Chevron, with Eni, the Italian multinational giant, and GE Vernova, these are all many billions of dollars of investment to grow their businesses in Venezuela. We expect many more such deals to come.
34: Is continued U.S. investment or participation in this oil agreement conditional on any progress towards those democratic talks? I know that talks are currently underway.
35: No, the economic deals are separate than the political thing, but they're all part of the same whole. President Trump's sort of global agenda is to replace conflict with commerce all around the world. And boy, I think we're off to an absolute swimming start in Venezuela. I'll tell you, the Venezuelan people are behind us. 25 years of communist corruption, poverty, 8 million people fleeing the country. Now we're going to show the prospect of economic growth, of new jobs, bring inflation down, and bring our countries together. And the growth in production in Venezuela, simply tremendous for America. Our refineries were built based on Venezuelan oil. Now as that crude production grows in quantity, that's a win for Venezuela. It's a massive win for energy buyers in the United States. Whether you're buying gasoline or diesel or flying out on a vacation or heating your home.
34: I think I know the answer to this. Just last question on this, just to put a finer point on it. Would the U.S. suspend any investment or oil purchases if the current political talks end up failing?
35: These are ways to make sure the political talks go forward. Things are progressing quite well on the political front. We've had reconciliation meetings with the previous leader of the Venezuelan Assembly from 11 years ago, is meeting with the current Assembly leader. We've seen the release of over 100 political prisoners, additional from the early releases. The political talks are going well as the economic talks.
34: Another question on how this deal is coming together in terms of helping to refill the Strategic Petroleum Reserve. Can you just take me through how that's going to work? Are we looking at swapping this crude to get it into the SPR?
35: Yeah, as you grow production and lower the price of oil, that enables everything to be better. But absolutely, you know, the U.S. Strategic Petroleum Reserve, it's unlikely that we would put Venezuelan crude into our Strategic Petroleum Reserve. But it's the largest market in the world, oil. As we did with the conflict in Iran right now, we swapped barrels in time. We released a barrel at the peak of this crisis for a promise of 1.25 barrels later in time. You can also swap grades of crude. We could swap Venezuelan crude for American light and mid-grade crudes. So yeah, great flexibility there.
34: A big part of the conversation about bolstering supplies in the Western Hemisphere has to do with the fact that we're seeing disruptions when it comes to the Middle East. And your counterpart at Treasury, Secretary Scott Bessent, said yesterday that he thinks that the Strait of Hormuz will be, quote, worthless in 2 years as oil finds these other bypass pipelines and routes. Do you agree with that assessment?
35: Yeah, as the infrastructure is built, you just get more and more ways for those barrels to reach the marketplace. Iran has played this card to try to hold the world hostage, thinking, oh, everyone will bend to Iran's needs. That's nonsense. On Monday, the United States Navy escorted over 17 million barrels of crude oil floating out of the Strait of Hormuz. That's above the levels that floated out of the Strait of Hormuz pre-conflict.
34: So you still see the Strait as being a very important lifeline for oil to get to market, even as we see a boost in infrastructure developments to try to find these other routes?
35: Well, as Secretary Bessent said, there's going to be alternative pathways as well. You can't have too many eggs in one basket. Maybe the world had that with the Strait of Hormuz, but President Trump is changing that. Yes, new pipelines will be existing pipelines will span to reduce Iran's future leverage ever to use the Strait of Hormuz again. But the United States Navy right now is overwhelming Iranian attacks and getting oil and gas out to the marketplace today.
34: In the final minute I have you, just to tie it all together, does this agreement today or any agreements or talks that you're having with the Venezuelan government in the future address the country's ties when it comes to Iran? For example, we've seen this be a base for their proxy militias in this hemisphere.
35: Oh, yes, this is key. Number one, a lot of the blocks that are included in this deal were previously developed by Russians, you know, or Chinese, or frankly, criminal gangs that were associated with Maduro. We're taking a lot of reserves that were corruptly developed for no benefit of the Venezuelan people and certainly encouraging criminality in the Western Hemisphere. We're displacing those hostile foreign actors, bringing in American companies, American businesses, and rule of law. I don't think the world has ever seen the kind of transformation we're seeing in Venezuela right now. No American boots on the ground. That's President Trump's leadership. Commerce over conflict.
34: All right. That's all the time we have for now. The U.S. Energy Secretary, Christopher Wright, thank you so much for joining us here.
32: Very, very good. That was Bloomberg's Tyler Kendall speaking with Energy Secretary Chris Wright in Caracas, Venezuela, regarding the plethora of deals being announced in that part of the world. Let's get back to these markets here. I'm just looking at energy just for, while we're speaking about it. A little bit lower here today. Got the Brent crude down about 20 cents a barrel, $94.40. We'll keep an eye on higher for longer, it seems like, for energy. Right now, let's get back to these markets. Frances Donald joins us. She's the chief economist at RBC, the Royal Bank of Canada. Frances, we were just talking about oil, energy broadly defined. The prices are higher. There is supply presumably coming online out of Venezuela. How do you think about the impact on inflation when you back out energy and just trying to get a sense of what the core inflation is out there in the economy?
1: It's such a great question, Paul, because so much of the inflation conversation has been focused around energy. Well, energy is a problem with U.S. inflation, but it's not the problem. In fact, I have this chart pack. It's got about 15 charts on inflation, and they're all either stuck or going in the wrong way. Whether you look at inflation from the acyclical versus cyclical, both are going in the wrong way. Demand-driven versus supply-driven, both are going in the wrong way. And to give you a sense that this isn't just an energy story, 50% of the items in the CPI basket are running above 3%, probably with more to come. There's still food inflation in the pipeline. There's more tariffs for the Americans to deal with. There is energy that doesn't seem to be going away. So as much as we're not talking about catastrophic pandemic era type of inflation, in the past 2 to 3 months, inflation is not working in the Fed's favor or in the favor of the American people.
33: Yeah. In terms of the data that we've got coming, the marquee event will be non-farm payrolls on Friday. The ADP numbers this morning, US companies adding 38,000 jobs in August. Are we overestimating the strength of the US jobs market? You know, August, as Anna Wong here at Bloomberg has pointed out, is typically a slightly softer month. What's your expectation for Friday?
1: You know, typically, if I were preparing for an interview like this or answering that question, I would tell you how much job creation we think is coming through. Basically, I had to look it up last minute, 16,000 jobs that we think is going to be created. But that's an afterthought to me now when I think about the job market, because we're looking at the unemployment rate, which we expect to stay at 4.1%. This is an incredibly tight labor market, and it is no longer being measured by job creation. That's not the meaningful gauge of labor market health anymore, in large part because we're just losing supply. We're losing supply across the gamut, but particularly amongst retirees. And so the challenge for the U.S. job market is not to create jobs, it's to make sure it has enough workers. And we see this across a range of indicators. Initial jobless claims are doing just fine. Only 25% of unemployed job seekers were permanently laid off. This is, in many ways, we would have traditionally characterized a healthy labor market. I'm actually going to say it is a new labor market that is changing every single month. So we are expecting to see what we've always seen. Healthcare is going to drive, the unemployment rate is going to stay low, and job creation is going to slow as the break-even rate remains around 20K. That will be enough for this U.S. job market to stay very tight.
32: Average hourly earnings on an annualized basis, 3.1%. Is that good enough, Francis?
1: For many Americans, it is not good enough. You know, there's been a lot of discussion about, is this K-shaped economy still a thing? I know we're tired of talking about it, although 2 years ago, it seemed like a brand new concept. Look at the only chart that's actually doing much worse and dragging downwards, and that's consumer confidence. And consumers are consistently saying that the cost of living is still a very serious issue, and that wages are just not keeping up with that perception of being able to move ahead. So you did hear Fed Chair Warsh talk a little bit more about how wages are less of a good indicator of future inflation. But certainly you're not going to see a downward move in services inflation in the United States with a labor market that is this tight. So the wages story is one I'd be keeping a very close eye on, and I think is contributing not just to the narrative around inflation, but also the American psyche and where consumers are heading next.
32: Francis, you're based up in Canada. 30 seconds left. I'd love to get your thoughts on what folks are thinking about tariffs now.
1: Canadians are pretty galvanized. A new wave of buy Canadian, diversify exports. Canadians feel like they can be the create the playbook for how to deal with a trade war. And they're doing a pretty good job. The economy just posted 3.3% growth for the second quarter. Job creation is strong. Exports are being diversified. So yes, Canada hugely dependent on the U.S. The U.S. hugely dependent on Canada as well. Most important trade partners between the two of them. But Canada might be holding its own heading into a pretty sizable investment summit in 2 weeks.
32: Very good, Francis. Thank you so much. Appreciate getting the on the street kind of feel from what's happening up there in Canada, as well as overall economic conditions. Francis Donald, she's the chief economist at RBC, the Royal Bank of Canada. That is based up there in beautiful Toronto, Ontario. S&P up 2 points, the Dow up 100 points, the NASDAQ down 47 points. Gold steady. Just below $4,400 per ounce. 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
9: I'm Nicole Murray with Your Money Now. GoPro is joining the artificial intelligence craze. The action camera maker announced it will enter into a definitive merger with Starman Optical, a private photonics company, and expand into AI data center and defense markets. Its shares closed up by 40% following the news, and that's according to CNBC. Edmunds data says that roughly 32% of all used car sales in the second quarter of 2026 were for vehicles under $20,000 each. That's down sharply from roughly 55% for the same quarter in 2019. Even if buyers find a used car for less than 20 grand, the price tag is only part of the cost of ownership. Other expenses like repairs and maintenance might be higher than anticipated. Japan's Honda said it is aiming to cut more than $9 billion in costs over the next 4 years and has instructed suppliers to drastically reduce their prices. The plan was first reported upon by Reuters. Futures are mixed before the opening bell. That's Your Money Now.
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32: All right, it's Caroline Hepker sitting in for Tom Kane this morning alongside John Tucker. I'm Paul Sweeney. We're live here in our Bloomberg Interactive Broker Studio. We're streaming live on YouTube as well. Let's check in with Brent Schuette. He's the Chief Investment Officer, Northwestern Mutual, based in Milwaukee. Hey, Brent, love to just get your thoughts on. Let's just step back here. We've got a world where seemingly interest rates are going to be in this higher level relative to the last 10 to 15 years. Looks like we're going to stay there for a while. How should you be thinking about your stocks and bonds and all that other stuff out there in a world where rates are going to be higher?
12: For most investors who have more of a balanced portfolio, is that rates actually provide forward returns now. And so that's much different than the past 15, 16, 17 years, where if you had a 60-40 portfolio, for example, you experienced high returns, but most of it was due to the 60%, not the 40%. I think going forward now with rates higher, that increases the five-year forward returns. Certainly inflation's a risk, but there's real yields there right now. And this is where I think it's more of a good news story for those who depend upon income and income levels. I think we've normalized to something much better than what it was in the past, and that's where I think there's good news. I think the other side of the equation is higher rates compete with capital for equities. And this is where, you know, I'm not for sure that we can continue to, you know, have 20, 21 times forward earnings on the S&P 500 exist with 5.5% if we get into that level interest rates. And so there's more risk there that's out there. I think the good news is, despite all the narrative, fixed income is becoming more attractive. And that's where I encourage my investors to continue owning fixed income now, because I do think it will provide forward returns and forward income levels that are more attractive than what they were over the past 15, 16, 17 years.
33: Yeah. I mean, our investors are under-hedged now.
12: I'm sorry, say it again.
33: Are investors under-hedged then in terms of kind of the risks around inflation?
12: I think investors are under-hedged overall. There's a very strong theme that's playing out that I'm sure you're all aware of, that investors have gravitated towards, and they have their portfolios set up for one theme, which is AI. This is where I continue to talk about diversification. I know it's boring, but I think you need to hedge both sides of the distribution. And so on the inflation side, we own commodities. We have owned commodities. They have the highest correlation to inflation and the highest beta. This is where we recently added more to REITs, which I think, given the supply-demand dynamics, have an ability to reprice if inflation is allowed to stay at its heightened levels. On the other side of the equation, you do want to own what the risk is. And that's what hedging actually is. And so I continue to encourage people to own bonds across the yield curve to hedge the potential that the cure for higher rates is higher rates and that you eventually have an economic contraction, which I know people are complacent. But as rates move higher, that typically does grow the risk, especially if you contemplate the reality that all the AI spending today has become much, much more interest rate sensitive because it is no longer being financed out of free cash flow. It's being financed out of debt and equity issuance, which is more sensitive to rates. And so, yes, own things across the spectrum and be more diversified and hedge some of the downside risk on both sides of the portfolio.
32: So earnings, Brent, have really been a tailwind for financial markets, particularly the equity market here. Just extraordinary earnings growth in the first quarter, then even better in the second quarter here. How are you thinking about earnings going forward?
12: You know, I think the good news is that they've broadened out. And so we've been on the broadening trade, Paul, as you're aware, for some time now. The good news is last year saw the broadening move to global markets where international developed and emerging markets topped the kind of return spectrum and beat the S&P 500. This year, earnings growth in the U.S. has broadened out more. And you've seen that earnings growth not just be concentrated in a few names. It's become much, much more broad, which has allowed small and mid-cap to push to the top of the heap this year. And that's where I expect it to continue if we continue to see the earnings growth that we are today. Obviously, it's going to slow. That's probably a risk, and next year's comparisons become more difficult. But this is where, you know, where the rubber meets the road is earnings, and that's why the markets continue to power ahead despite all the different narratives that are out there. And that's where I think it's just become more broad, which I think is a good tailwind for investors who think about investing in a broader set of companies and sectors than just a couple.
33: How do you think about the U.S. consumer looking to midterms only a few weeks away? I mean, I remember President Trump talking about that $2,000 tariff dividend check. How much do you think that politics could have an impact in terms of consumers over the next 2 to 3 months?
12: This is where I think there's growing risk. You see the consumer in many cases who is experiencing average hourly earnings that are below the rate of inflation. This is where if you look at real disposable personal income, so after taxes, it was negative for much of the past few months on a year-over-year basis, which if you look historically, that hasn't occurred any time outside of a recession or before one. And I'm not suggesting there has to be one, but certainly that's where I think there's a watch point today is what is happening with the overall consumer. I think the reality is a lot of the equity market gains are feeding the higher income consumers. So there is a wealth effect that is in play. And that's where I think the market is kind of tied into this risk that exists on the consumer. If that were to happen to weaken, I think you would see a pullback in consumer spending at the higher income levels, which is kind of where the spending has been. And that would join the lower income consumers to middle income consumers, which have been struggling for much of the past few years. And that's where I think there are growing risks out there, especially if you go back to my comments about AI, which has kind of held the economy together when it struggled over the past couple of years. That's where perhaps it is more interest rate sensitive too.
32: Brent, you're going to stick with us here. We're going to take just a short break here, get this market open. Then we'll come back and check in with Brent Schuette at Northwestern Mutual. I just made another deposit in Northwestern Mutual account yesterday. Full disclosure on the investment front. Looking at the markets here, the futures a little bit higher. I hear a bell ringing. That means we check in with Mr. John Tucker. John, what do you have for us here?
0: All right, the opening bell report right now. The Dow Jones Industrial Average right out of the gate, up 0.4%, a rise of 201 points. The S&P 500, 6 points higher in the early going, up just about 0.1%, 76.37 on the index. And the NASDAQ Composite Index down 10 points, getting the first trades right now at 26,082 on the index. Dell shares in the early going, 9% higher right now. NVIDIA, always among the most active, is up 0.5%. And you have Chevron shares, talking about that deal, down 0.2%. Palo Alto Networks, after reporting after the close of regular trading yesterday, those shares in the early going down just about 6%. And that is your opening bell report right here on Bloomberg Radio. I'm John Tucker. We check the markets for you all day long right here on Bloomberg Radio. Caroline and Paul.
32: Hey, John Tucker. Thank you so much. We appreciate it. We're back with Brent Schuette, Chief Investment Officer, Northwestern Mutual. Brent, we all heard from our Fed chair last week out there in Jackson Hole. I guess I heard that he wants to fight inflation, get inflation down, but I'm not sure what else I really heard. What did you take away from it?
12: Yeah, I think he did a good job of kind of explaining and maybe actually giving a bit of forward guidance where he talked about inflation not being, despite the good news over the summer, not being resolved yet. He talked again about 65 straight months of being above 2%, something that I think about quite a bit. And then he talked about wages not being a reason why inflation can't move higher, because there's this narrative out there that low wages mean that you can't have inflation. And last but not least, which I think is important, he dismissed the concept that financial conditions are too tight. So I think he gave us more details on what he is thinking. I think the reality still is the market is looking for words to turn into action. And so he's talked, Paul, as you mentioned, about unconditionally and unambiguously moving inflation back to 2% for the past 2 or 3 months. But all they've done is mark up their inflation expectations for 2026 and 2027. You know, 2026 went from 2.7 to 3.3%. I think if we get a good jobs report or something that's, steady and the inflation numbers don't come down, I think the Fed needs to cut or raise rates in September. That may actually help the long end of the curve, because I think it would actually decrease a lot of the doubts that people have about whether Kevin Warsh is going to do what many people think he needs to do, which is actually raise rates.
33: So in terms of whether we see a series of, in terms of the directional push of the Federal Reserve, is it actually going to develop into a series of rate hikes?
12: You know, this is where I think the questions come back in, because I just mentioned that, and then we have a midterm election coming back up, and certainly we have an administration that doesn't want a rate hike. So this is where I think that's an open-ended question. How much does it take to get inflation back to 2%? Supply shocks now for 5 straight years. At some point, does the American psyche change? Do consumers, do companies change, and do they actually become used to or conditioned to have inflation at 3%? I think that is the growing risk. The longer this goes on, the more doubts there are. And that's where I think at least a hike in September would ease some of those doubts and actually put downward pressure on the backside of the yield curve. This is where maybe just one quick important point. For 15, 16 years post the GFC, policymakers acted in every way, shape, or form to reduce risk so that you would take more risk, push the market higher, and actually bring the economy with it. There was no cost. Inflation was low on the Fed side, and interest costs were low on the debt side of the equation. So they kept increasing the debt balance of the U.S. That was a bipartisan thing. This is where I think if you think about going forward, that is changing. Inflation is a real reality going forward, so there is a cost to Fed policy. On the other side of the equation, the interest cost as a percent of GDP in this country is going to exceed what it was in 1991, which is the highest level going back in data to 1940. And this is where I think investors need to think about the Fed and fiscal policymakers at some point being constrained to run into every possible economic or market hiccup and papering it over. And so that's not a commentary that you shouldn't take risks. I just think people need to be a little bit more careful with what they do going forward, given the reality that that has kind of, I think, helped those 15% returns that people have seen.
32: Brent, thanks so much. Always appreciate getting some of your time. Brent Schuette, Chief Investment Officer, Northwestern Mutual in Milwaukee. Milwaukee Brewers, they hold the best record in Major League Baseball so far this year. I did not see that coming. The Milwaukee Brewers, so I guess the Yankees are going to go through them at some point. So Brent's out there in Milwaukee. So good for them. Caroline has no idea what I'm talking about. The Milwaukee Brewers.
33: I wish I had sports chat. Netball. Exactly. I'm good on that.
32: Exactly. We'll do cricket in the next hour. S&P up 9, the Dow up 230, and the NASDAQ up about 2 points. There you go. We'll have more coming up. This is Bloomberg. Good morning.
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19: With SRN News, I'm Rich Thomason in Washington. The Iran war is heating up again. U.S. Central Command reports hitting numerous targets linked to Iran's Revolutionary Guard Corps. While American allies in the region are fending off Iranian attacks, oil prices have been on the rise. Former tropical storm Edward has weakened into a depression now, unleashing heavy rains and strong winds in parts of Texas and Louisiana. The murder case against a man accused of assassinating Charlie Kirk is headed for trial. Defendant Tyler Robinson faces a potential death sentence if he is convicted. A not guilty plea has been entered on his behalf. More jury deliberations expected today in the trial of the Massachusetts woman who claims that postpartum psychosis drove her to kill her three young children. On Wall Street, stocks starting off the day mixed. More details at SRN News.
20: With the Wall Street Business Report, I'm Bill Alexander. The U.S. launched new airstrikes on Iranian targets Tuesday in a move that threatened to reignite the six-month-old conflict that has driven global energy prices higher. Brent crude futures, already up 2% on the day, jumped almost 2% more on the reports. Chevron is planning to expand its operations in Venezuela just days after President Donald Trump announced an ambitious deal to develop the nation's oil reserves and give the Pentagon a stake in the profits. Company officials and Energy Secretary Chris Wright are expected to visit Venezuela today. U.S. job openings ticked up to 7.27 million in July from a revised 7.18 million in June. That's according to the Labor Department. The Federal Trade Commission and 22 states have filed a lawsuit against Amazon and that Amazon overcharged 1.2 million advertising customers by misleading them on prices for online auctions for ads. For the Wall Street Business Report, I'm Bill Alexander in Washington.
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32: Next up, we're going to check in with Clayton Trick, head of portfolio management at Angel Oak Capital Advisors from down there in Atlanta. Get his thoughts on these markets here. I'm looking at Bitcoin. Tom was calling out for a quote down 1% today, $76,600 per Bitcoin. There you go on that token. This is going to be
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0: Okay, I'm John Tucker, the Bloomberg News, with this Bloomberg Business Flash. Oil giving up some of the earlier gains. So Brent, the international benchmark, is now down 0.5%, still 94.22 a barrel. And that's giving some relief to stocks as well as treasury yields. You have 7 of the 11 major index groups in the S&P 500 lower right now. Real estate stocks, they are the biggest drag. Material stocks, best performing of the major industry groups right now. And shares of Chevron, they're up 0.3%. The CEO is going to stop by in just a few minutes. You don't want to miss that. Best performing individual stock in the S&P 500. You want to guess? Go ahead. Guess. Dell. Come
32: Dell.
0: On.
32: Michael Dell. Rich, go.
0: Dell Technologies, 9% higher after their earnings, and it chunked that up to all the AI servers that they sell. Worst performing stock, also we got their results after the close of regular trading yesterday. Palo Alto Networks, they are down right now 8%. Overall, the S&P 500, 11 points higher. That's up 0.2%. 76.42 on the index. The Dow Jones Industrial Average is up 238 points. That is up 0.5%. 53,002. The NASDAQ Composite Index up just 7 points right now at 26,107. And we check the markets for you all day long right here on Bloomberg Radio. I'm John Tucker. That's your Bloomberg Business Flash. Caroline and Paul.
1: Hi, John Tucker. Thank you so much. We appreciate that. Caroline Hepker, Paul Sweeney, live here in our Bloomberg Interactive Broker Studio. Tom Keene out today. Hopefully he'll be back mañana. Coming up as John Tucker was just reporting, around 9:50-ish a.m. Wall Street time, Chevron CEO Mike Wirth will be speaking with Bloomberg's Tyler Kendall from Venezuela, getting the latest on the investments down there in Venezuela. Right now, let's get back to these markets. Clayton Trick joins us, head of portfolio management at Angel Oak Capital Advisors. Clayton, we've got higher rates, not just here in the U.S., but around the world. Kind of makes the, you know, a little bit of a headwind, arguably, for stocks. How do you guys think about that?
2: You know, yeah, Paul, absolutely. Good to be back with you as well. And it's a great week with tennis, world-class tennis going on here in New York. So it's been more of a global phenomenon when it's come to higher yields this year. Obviously, a lot of investors didn't anticipate that going into 2026 when expectations were for a couple cuts. And now the expectations are for a couple hikes. And so we have been a little more defensive on rates going into this year, really where the opportunity set has been in shorter duration, high income cash flows. And we're seeing that across the U.S. and we're seeing that really play quite well into our portfolios. And so we've been able to outperform. That being said, now you have 2 to 3 hikes priced into the market. We actually think now is actually even a better entry point into duration, a little more cautious on the long end of the yield curve. But you're looking at 4.5 to 5% expected return on 5-year treasuries. IG credit, especially IG structured credit, in that 6 to 8% expectation.

0: to really set up for no hike. I do think that the Fed is leaning toward a hike now, and the bar is high for that. But they're effectively getting more impatient at the same time inflation is coming down. We're actually going to get core PCE, which should be a significant reduction lower from the initial data because of the methodology changes that are coming. And so that is going to be a significant data point. However, that's coming after the September FOMC report. So I think the Fed could be hiking into a scenario where you actually could see much more disinflation in the coming months and may lead to one hike and done, as opposed to typically when you see a hiking cycle, it's two or three year hikes, similar to a cutting cycle. I don't think we're going to get a true hiking cycle here in the U.S. because disinflation is going to really take over. The Fed is getting a little more impatient in the short term.
1: If you think inflation may have peaked, what does that mean for how you want to allocate to the markets here today?
0: Yeah, so going into this year, we were focusing more on floating rate, high quality credit. Right now, we really like fixed rate, high quality credit. So we don't think there's a lot of opportunity in below investment grade assets. Spreads are still very tight there. If you look at 2020-21 levels to today, IG and high yield corporates are actually back to those levels. So opportunity is pretty low. But areas in mortgage-backed securities, asset-backed bonds that are fixed rate, shorter duration, now you're getting roll down on the curve, you're getting upgrade opportunities. Those markets are really standing out. They've actually had a pretty strong year so far, but it's set up quite well looking out 12 months.
1: But I'm looking here at the INGO function, which gives me total fixed income returns across various places in the fixed income space. The best returns have been, number one, U.S. leverage loan. That's credit risk. And then you go corporate high yield. That's credit risk. So that's where kind of the performance has been, right?
0: It has been, yeah, looking backward. Exactly right. So spreads have held in quite well. You had a little bit of widening in March with the the onset of the Iran conflict. But spreads effectively returned to pre-conflict levels, as well as returning to kind of 2021 tights. But outside of that, looking forward, the opportunity is more in areas that have not retraced. That would be agency mortgages, non-agency mortgages, areas in the asset-backed securities market. You're actually seeing much higher risk premiums there. So we see, looking forward, investment grade, structured credit, fixed rate assets looking much better than floating rate credit that had a good start to the year.
2: Yeah. In terms of other things that we're thinking about, I mean, for oil markets, it is underpinning kind of all of this concern. How worried are you that we see a ramping up and that, I mean, we're talking about Venezuela today, about another deal, and President Trump has talked about Venezuela being the 51st state, but it's a big deal. And the energy secretary speaking to Bloomberg this morning, talking about how focused on how this would benefit U.S. energy consumers. That was the angle. What do you think about those commodity markets and oil prices?
0: Yeah. Obviously, oil, higher gasoline prices, higher oil prices are top of mind for D.C., and this is just another example of where the focus is. Obviously, Trump and the administration do not want to see higher rates, but with oil trading in $85, almost $100 a barrel again, that creates a market where inflation could stay higher for longer, and so that focus is absolutely there. Similar when it comes to Bessent, on the long end of the yield curve, really focusing on not letting Treasury yields rise too much. That's top of mind for markets like the housing market, where mortgage rates are now above 6.5%, and you're actually starting to see demand destruction in existing and new home sales. So from that perspective, when it comes to policymakers, still concerns around oil, and obviously you're seeing examples of that, concerns around higher rates. But that's going to continue to create demand destruction, actually set up quite well for fixed income.
1: Fixed income, your market has dealt with a tremendous amount of new issuance in the investment grade space, and it's been from issuers, some of these tech companies that are not typical issuers in your investment grade market here. How's that paper been received? How do you guys think about that? Are you okay with it?
0: Yeah, incredible amount of hyperscaler debt being issued in IG credit. We've been spending a significant amount of time and resources focusing on that area of the space, but more on the structured credit side. So that would be like data center deals in CMBS, in the ABS markets. We've been a little cautious in that market because from a valuation perspective, we feel like spreads are pretty tight. However, if we do get volatility, if we do get more vol later next year, we want to be ready to step in at wider spreads because we do think you're going to continue to see issuance in the IG space. But really, the opportunity set we think is going to come more on the structured credit side, where spreads can be more sensitive to widening.
1: So on the structured credit side, what do you like today? You mentioned mortgages, but the mortgages are pushed up towards 7% now. It's just crazy. What do you guys offers value these days?
0: So for like traditional bond investors, we're overweight agency mortgages, right? New current coupon.

0: six and a half coupon mortgages are coming at almost a 6% yield. So those spreads are quite wide. In this new era, this new regime of Warsh, we think rate volatility is going to continue to remain high. He wants rate vol to be high. He wants, you know, bond investors to really give information to the Fed as far as where the economy and the markets are going. And so we think we have clearly reset into a higher yielding environment for agency mortgages. When agency mortgages are cheap, non-agency mortgages also tend to be cheap. So we found more areas within credit. We like to focus on credit less so in the corporate side and more in the mortgage space because that's where spread opportunity is.
1: Clayton, thanks so much for joining us. Really appreciate it. Clayton Trick, he's head of portfolio manager, Angel Oak Capital Advisors. Coming up, we're going to put in a, have a little conversation. Mike Wirth, the CEO of Chevron, is going to be sitting down with Bloomberg's Tyler Kendall down there in Caracas, Venezuela as well. I was just going to hit the stock here for Chevron. First of all, man, this is a big company, $416 billion in market cap. The stock's up 38% this year, pretty much flat today. But this has been a name, along with some of its comps, have also traded higher on higher energy prices. So it's been a big story. Yeah. Now, they find themselves, I think, in a pretty enviable position, being really the only major oil company that was left in Venezuela. Now, presumably, can benefit from a new government.
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7: I'm Nicole Murray with Your Money Now. Stocks are slightly higher to kick off the trading day. It comes as the 10-year Treasury yield hits a two-year high. The Dow is up by more than 200 points. Shares of Shein slipped more than 3% this morning, a day after a lackluster debut session following a long-awaited initial public offering. The fast fashion retailer raised $1.7 billion in its IPO, which valued the firm at $26.5 billion. BHP's chief commercial officer, Raghav Ud, will step down at the end of January to pursue an opportunity outside the company. Reuters reports that Udd, who is based in Singapore, will have worked at BHP for three decades by the time of his departure. Taiwanese companies are planning another $20 billion worth of investments in the U.S., driven by demand for AI applications. That's according to the island's economy minister, who offered no additional details. The U.S. has pushed Taiwanese technology companies to ramp up their investments as part of a U.S. effort to get more domestic semiconductor manufacturing. That's your money now.
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9: So 600,000 by 2031, but broadly speaking, I've heard you say that this could be for decades and decades of development. Can you share just how much reserves are under these specific fields that are in this deal?
10: Yeah, so we're doing a lot of technical work right now as we've added some acreage to our portfolio to do the engineering assessments to really characterize the size of the resource. I'll just say it is many billions of barrels. And so it's heavier oil, which takes some different technologies to produce. But over time, that production will last here for decades. This is not for a few years. This will last for decades.
9: $7 billion. That's a pretty big number. It's the most that we've seen an oil major commit to Venezuelan production since Nicolas Maduro's ouster. Can you just give me a little bit more detail on where that investment is coming from? Is this split with the joint venture partner? And then also, how are you thinking about CapEx? Are you changing anything in terms of your outlook in order to accommodate this Venezuelan investment?
10: So the $7 billion is 100% basis. So it's the joint ventures. It's us and the state company, PDVSA, who's our partner here, will make those investments over a period of time. Our capital guidance to our investors is unchanged. We've accounted for this in our forward guidance and our forward planning. And so our overall capital spending won't change. We've got room for this as part of that plan.
9: And as you make these plans, of course, there is always risk. And you said this morning that there are, quote, significant protections built into this deal. Can you give us any more detail on what that will look like, including whether you got any assurances from the U.S. government?
10: Well, I can't share the details of these contracts, but I will tell you that as important as the commercial and fiscal terms were the legal terms and the protections for investors, which is an issue that we deal with in many, many countries around the world. And so we have provisions in there that are very strong relative to other contracts as it relates to resolving disputes, ensuring that the tax and royalty regime that we've agreed to and will invest under isn't changed on us. And so there are very strong legal protections in Venezuela and beyond that are part of this deal that that give us the confidence to make this investment.
9: A senior U.S. official told me that a big part of today, your announcement, the government's announcement, is a bid to try to convince other companies to boost Venezuelan oil production. Can you just give me some clarity here? Why is it safer now to invest in Venezuela?
10: Well, the first thing is it's more economic. And under the prior rules, it was very difficult to get a competitive return on investment here in Venezuela. And so I think that was hurdle number one. And then hurdle number two was the experience that some other companies have had in the country where contracts have seen the terms changed. And I think, you know, people are rightly asking questions. How do we protect from that happening again? And I think those are the things that have been certainly at the top of our list in discussions with the U.S. government, with the Venezuelan government. And I'm very pleased with the support we've seen from both and the true alignment of interests to encourage economic development in this country and energy supply that's good for not only Venezuela, the United States, but for the entire region.
9: That the U.S. government has struck is totally separate from what Chevron is doing. But I am curious how you're thinking about the fact that the Pentagon is taking an equity stake in a company that's going to be producing potentially a massive amount of output. Does that give you assurances over the long term? Does this impact Chevron's long-term horizon here in Venezuela at all?
10: It's difficult for me to comment on this other enterprise because we don't know any of the details. We haven't seen it. I'm not privy to how it's structured. But if you step back, I think what it is a strong signal from the U.S. administration and the Venezuelan government that they see the benefit in development of the resource here, in investment in the Venezuelan economy for the good of all. And We've been focused on our operations, the safety and security of our assets, and the growth plans that we've just talked about, which, again, we feel very good about.
9: Just what about the political risk and the general environment in terms of what we are seeing here today? We have the U.S. Energy Secretary here on the ground going to meet with the interim president of Venezuela, Delcy Rodriguez.
10: Well, I think it's another example of the engagement that we've seen consistently over the last several months from Secretary Wright and others in the administration who have been in constant dialogue with the Venezuelan government, and I think have really seen an alignment of objectives, and I do think we'll see other industries begin to invest in Venezuela. I hope that we do. We've got a wonderful workforce, and the people of the country are fantastic, and we've stayed here because we're committed to the country.
9: How much supply from Venezuela will offset the disruptions that we're seeing in the Middle East? Because a big part of the administration looking to bolster production here is because we're seeing those supply disruptions when it comes to the Strait of Hormuz and the conflict in Iran.
10: Yeah, these things work on different time cycles. Okay. So the investment in growth here in Venezuela will take years. We need to mobilize equipment and contractors and do engineering and drill wells and work on all the infrastructure. So that will add supply gradually over time. The disruption in the Middle East has taken supply off very abruptly. And so that's a very different thing. That's why things like strategic...
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11: Breaking news this hour from Town Hall. I'm Rich Thomason. The Iran war is heating up again. U.S. Central Command reports hitting numerous targets linked to Iran's Revolutionary Guard Corps, while American allies in the region have been fending off renewed Iranian attacks. Former Tropical Storm Edward has weakened into a depression now while unleashing heavy rains and strong winds on parts of Texas and Louisiana, knocking out power to thousands. It toppled trees and flooded roads. The murder case against the Utah man accused of assassinating Charlie Kirk is headed for trial. Defendant Tyler Robinson faces a potential death sentence if convicted. Tiger Woods has pleaded no contest to a reckless driving charge in Florida. He was arrested in March following a rollover crash near his home on Jupiter Island. More jury deliberations today in the trial of the Massachusetts woman who claims postpartum psychosis drove her to kill her three young children. As Pakistan grieves the loss of 14 infants in a hospital fire, one woman, a nurse, being recognized as a hero.
12: Razia Noreen and her colleagues had just checked on the 15 newborns in their care at a hospital in Islamabad and were working in the next room when she noticed something unusual. Flames. She then ran into the nursery, lifting a baby into her arms, shielding it from flames and smoke. 8 seconds later, as was captured on dramatic security footage, she emerged and handed the newborn to a doctor in a nearby room. She then turned back towards the flames, but it was too late. The flames and smoke was too much. She says her message to the grieving mothers of the 14 infants that died in the August 26th fire, that their tears flow from her eyes too, and that she tried very hard to save their children. I'm Lisa Dwyer.
11: On Wall Street, the Dow is up 321 points. More on these stories at townhall.com.
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11: A prominent Hong Kong pro-democracy activist is the latest victim of a national security law imposed on the city-state by communist China.
16: Zhou Shouwang was seen in court waving to the public gallery and smiling as some of his supporters said good morning to him from a distance. Together with his now exiled fellow activist Nathan Knoll, he is accused of lobbying foreign governments to impose sanctions against Beijing and Hong Kong over the imposition in 2020 of national security laws. In the dock, Mr. Wong replied guilty when asked to enter a plea. He could now face a life sentence on top of a nearly five-year jail term he's already serving for subversion.
11: The BBC's Martin Yip. Russia's latest attack on Ukraine targeted the capital, Kiev. Ukraine says the assault lasted more than 12 hours, killed at least a dozen people. Ukrainian authorities say innocent civilians were the target.
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21: Job growth by private employers slowed last month. There were 38,000 new private sector jobs in August in the National Employment Report from payroll processing company ADP. It's fewer than in July, the slowest pace of job creation since January, and weaker job growth than expected. Base pay rose 3.2% from a year ago, though ADP says pay growth has been slowing for the past 4 years. Brent crude, the global benchmark for oil, topped $95 a barrel this morning. Chevron says it will double oil production in Venezuela. It has an agreement with the country and will invest more than $7 billion over the next 5 years. Interest rates on government bonds are higher today. That's your Fox Business Report. I'm Jenny Cosola. Invested in you.
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24: And welcome to the midweek, the Wednesday, September 2nd edition of the Best Stocks Now show. With professional money manager Bill Gunderson, and I'm here with Barry Kite, our chartered financial analyst. And as usual, there's plenty happening in the market today. Never a dull moment. The market is not passive. It just is not a passive kind of thing. It's a very active kind of thing, and it goes through different cycles from time to time, and the cycles can change very abruptly from time to time. The lemmings can all be going one way, and then all of a sudden they're going the other way. So all of this plays into the market, along with major world events, news out of the Middle East, the Strait of Hormuz, the Fed, Jackson Hole, economic reports, you name it, and it can impact the market. Now, yesterday was a pretty quiet day in the market. The best charts that I observed yesterday, the oil service stocks, I think maybe all of this renewal of work all of a sudden in Venezuela is pushing stocks like Halliburton and SLB and Baker Hughes. SLB also had the news yesterday that they were buying a company that is heavily involved in data centers. You're not going to believe who's getting into data centers now. Next, they've announced, yes, we see a big opportunity in data centers. Everybody sees. Does Philip Morris see a big opportunity in data centers yet, or Johnson & Johnson? I don't know if we're there yet, but just about everybody is jumping into the data center foray, you know, the wagon train. They don't want to miss out, so we'll have that. A big upgrade on one of our stocks. Wow, that one is rocking. It's definitely one of the terrific 35. And we have our first article in the queue at Seeking Alpha. Hopefully they wanted to make a few changes, a few editorial comments here and there. You know, there's always somebody that's got to justify their job. I'm the editor, and you've got a comma in the wrong place, or whatever the case may be. Sometimes it's like, we can't print that. We can't print that article. You never know. But, you know, 98% of our articles get approved over the years. And we've got one in the queue and about 15 coming over the next several weeks. And one of those stocks in the news big time today with a big move to the upside. It's helping our portfolios. We've got some earnings. Palo Alto Networks, which is a pretty important company. It may or may not be one of the terrific 35, because it's one of the major cybersecurity stocks out there in the world today. And Barry, we also got the private payroll reports. That comes from ADP. Does that mean we get the real jobs report on this Friday, right before Labor Day weekend?
0: Yeah, we should get it at the end of the week. Got the ADP today. Also, yeah, saw where we get a name that also might be in your fantastic 35 terrific 35 is Broadcom today. I think Broadcom might come out with earnings after the close.
24: I forgot about that. Yes.
0: Yeah, job growth, but... I mean, in terms of private sector, Bill, you only had about 38,000 jobs added on the private sector in August. So, I mean, at least from a yield standpoint, it's not, you know, I guess, kind of not fantastic news. Will help at least keep a lid on yields today. I saw where I think the 30-year note was maybe up a basis point or down a basis point, so not much move after pretty big yield growth in global yields yesterday. So,
24: and we continue to push 4.8 on the 10-year, which I'm not happy with. I don't like that. I don't like 4.8. We're too high. I've talked to some people recently in the real estate industry. And I've talked to people, you know, we talk about, well, you know, I was talking to a guy yesterday. He says, my loan's at 3.25%. I said, yeah, so am I. Do you have any interest in moving to a different home right now? No, absolutely not. So the best way you can describe the real estate market right now is it's frozen. And really the only deals going down, for the most part, either rentals of apartment, one-year leases on apartments, or cash buyers, okay? Other than that, you've got pretty much a frozen market, because you've got the 30-year mortgage up around 6.7. Man, that is really, really high. That's double. Where a lot of people currently have their 30-year down at 3.25. They have talked about making those loans portable. You can take it with you to the next home, or you can assume somebody's loan. But that seems to be pretty problematic. I know that Pulte, the housing secretary, I think, is looking into that. They're tossing it around. But I haven't heard much more about those ideas. Okay, we do have quite a bit of news in the oil patch today. Oil is down. We haven't had a skirmish since Sunday or Monday morning. I don't know which it was. Tehran time when we took out a missile launcher right next to the Strait of Hormuz. And everybody that was surrounding that missile launcher, they got ready to load it up and fire some weaponry at some of the straits going through, some of the boats going through the Strait of Hormuz. In the meantime, though, over in Venezuela, Chevron now becomes another big player there in Venezuela. We've had a lot of news out of Venezuela. Number one, we're going to use a lot of their oil to fill up our strategic oil reserves. Maybe that puts a lid on oil, which is up around $89 a barrel right now. That's the highest it's been in a while. We got down to 68. We've been as high as 106 during this skirmish with Iran. And right now we're up at the upper end of the band at $89, $88 per barrel for oil. I think I paid $365. For unleaded, $365 is what the going rate is. Who knows where it will be tomorrow? That depends on the Strait of Hormuz. But Chevron is going to spend $7 billion plus over the next 5 years to double Venezuelan production. So, you know, these companies had pretty much all walked away from Venezuela, saying that it is uninvestable. Uninvestable. Well, it was under Maduro. It was a very, up in the air situation from day to day. You had no guarantee that they wouldn't come in and confiscate things or take over or run you out or whatever the case may be. And apparently the situation has stabilized enough to where we've made a deal, number one, to take. To get paid back, whatever you want to call it, a lot of oil that will go into our strategic oil reserve, which is needs to be topped up, needs to be filled up. We're running kind of low there. And you've got companies going back. The big Halliburton is going back to Venezuela. I think SLB is going back. I think Baker Hughes is going back. Chevron, ExxonMobil. Remember, that's one of the biggest oil-producing countries in the entire world. How did a country like Venezuela, sitting on top of so much oil like that and causing so much trouble in the world? But that's good news for oil prices that
0: supply. Chevron's spending $7 billion, Bill,
24: that's a lot, over
0: the next 5 years. Yeah. To double their production there, so it'll be it's a investment that hasn't paid off historically, so it'll be interesting to see kind of how this works out going forward.
24: Well, they were the only ones with a significant presence there when we captured and removed Maduro, and he's soaking his heels, cooling his heels somewhere in a maximum security prison in New York City. He ain't at the Waldorf Astoria, I can tell you that. But they were there, and now they're getting added acreage and some safety guarantees, and they're strengthening their portfolio that they believe can deliver attractive low-cost oil growth and support energy.
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6: This is Carol Platt Liebau for townhall.com. As the 25th anniversary of 9/11 approaches, New York Governor Kathy Hochul is among the leftist Democrats who seem to have learned nothing and forgotten everything. Last week, Hochul visited the Islamic Cultural Center School of New York, whose imam blamed Jews for destroying the World Trade Center after the 9/11 attacks. What's more, Hochul appeared wearing a hijab. Perhaps she thought she was just respecting a religious tradition, but she's dangerously misguided. The hijab is a symbol of female submission, reflecting the view that women's bodies are sinful and must be covered lest men be tempted. Our Constitution protects religious liberty, so Muslim women are free to wear hijabs. But it's ironic and outrageous that left-wing women, who accuse conservatives of plotting a real-life Handmaid's Tale, embrace a symbol of the very female oppression they claim to fear.
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25: I'm Nicole Murray with Your Money Now. Uber is cutting 10% of its workforce in an effort to consolidate management layers and trim costs. CNBC reports that company leadership said that the decision will help make Uber simpler and faster and allow the company to invest in growth opportunities. They did not attribute the cuts to artificial intelligence. U.S. meatpacker Tyson Foods has disputed a claim by Department of Agriculture Secretary Brooke Rollins that it would sell its recently shuttered beef plants only to American-owned companies or producers. After the remarks, Tyson said it would sell its plants to any buyer, foreign or domestic. Yum! Brands said in a regulatory filing that Aaron Powell, the chief executive of Pizza Hut, has resigned from the role and other positions with the company following completion of the chain's sale. The company said earlier in the day that it completed the sale of Pizza Hut through two deals worth a combined $2.7 billion. Stocks are moderately higher as the 10-year Treasury yield hits a two-year high. That's Your Money Now.
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0: And welcome back here to the second quarter of today's Best Stocks Now show. Who guess who's getting in on the data center energy, providing energy for AI data centers? Berkshire Hathaway, of all companies. I thought it was an insurance company, Barry.
1: Well,
0: no,
1: well,
0: they have an energy arm.
1: A lot of different markets.
0: Well, they own Burlington Northern Train, right? See's Candy, Dairy Queen. Yeah, but very well-diversified portfolio.
1: Lots of concrete. They bought a bunch of concrete companies then, you know, probably the, I think the mid-2010s, bought a lot of concrete companies. I mean, they used to have that craft investment. I doubt they have that anymore, but so they're in the cheese.
0: No. They still have a big investment in craft. Yes.
1: That's still a dog, the biggest stock
0: out there. Yeah, mm-hmm. The cheese, you know, hasn't melted yet on that baby. But they have an energy arm, and CEO Greg Abel, not Warren Buffett anymore, sees an opportunity to provide energy for AI data center hyperscalers, if the terms are right. Should we add it to the terrific five as an AI stock now, Berkshire Hathaway? They see it as a significant opportunity for Berkshire. I doubt that we'll see it in the terrific 35. You know, the diminishing returns, I'll just say that. You can look it up in the app, what its performances over the last 1, 3, 5, 10 years. He noted that in Iowa last year, about 8% of Berkshire Hathaway's energy load came from data centers. Yeah, that's pretty minor, really. We're interested in serving these hyperscalers. If there's no impact to the rates of our other customers, in fact, we've pretty much taken the approach that there has to be a net benefit from our customers. Now, you know, in addition to this, they have also taken a big stake in Alphabet, which I think that's maybe the second technology stock. The first one was Apple that Buffett bought a few years back, and now you've got Abel stepping into Alphabet, which we mentioned yesterday. The forward PE is 18 on Alphabet, and they're obviously a major AI player with their Google Gemini product. So backing up the company's belief in AI is the company's investment in Google parent Alphabet. Berkshire Hathaway recognizes that AI is going to have a significant impact on America. We saw Google as a significant player, he said. That's one of the reasons that Berkshire took a serious look at Alphabet and now has a significant stake in it. Buffett initiated that position about 15 months ago when Berkshire made its first purchases of Alphabet. Later, Alphabet approached Berkshire to see if it was interested in purchasing a block of shares in its upcoming equity offering. Abel and Buffett negotiated a $10 billion investment at a 6.5% discount. That's not a bad deal if you could get it, but you got to have $10 billion to pull off that kind of deal. 6.5% discount on the shares. So, yes, maybe we'll call it the terrific 36, and we'll add we'll add Berkshire Hathaway. I'm not ready to do that yet, but
1: You know what surprises me, Bill, is that when I look at the forward PE on Berkshire, it's one of these companies where, of course, you know, respected, obviously Warren Buffett with the name over the years, but you know, PE is 22.5. They're supposed to have negative earnings growth just slightly in 2027. I mean, earnings growth is expected to be 1.79% in 2028. So a 22.5 multiple of future earnings growth isn't going to bode well in your rankings and in your app when we're talking about
0: the
1: five-year growth rate. Right.
0: Not at all. And the returns have lagged the market by a pretty wide margin in recent years. Now we go to the other side of this.
1: You know how much it's up 12 months? Bill, would you like to know how much it's up last 12 months? 1%.
0: 1%. There you go. Okay. We've got Dell on the other side of the street today. Dell is up. Let me see where it's at right now. It was up 8% this morning. It's dropped back quite a bit. It's up 4% now, but that's $16 a share. Dell is now a $275 billion company. Dell was around when I got in the industry 26, 27 years ago. Michael Dell and their PC computers, and always kind of having a focus on servers. And that is serving them well in today's AI marketplace. And they're getting a major upgrade today. And if we take a look at the returns on Dell, you're going to see an entirely different story here, okay? Over the last 10 years, and this comes from the beststocksnowapp.com, Dell has delivered, believe it or not, even, you know, as long as Dell has been around, over the last decade, over the last 10 years, we've got 44% annual returns. That's up there with the best of the best. 44% annual returns. And it is a terrific 35 stock. Absolutely it is. And over the last 10 years, the S&P's averaged. So 44 per year average compounding versus 25 S&P 500. Over the last 5 years, Dell, $275 billion in market cap, has delivered 59.3% per year compound annual returns to its shareholders, while the market is 13.8%. But wait a minute. Since AI has now come into the picture, over the last 3 years, it's been doubling, 103% per year up return versus 23 for the S&P 500. And over the last 12 months, what did you say was Berkshire Hathaway, 1%? 1%, right?
1: 1%.
0: Berkshire Hathaway last 12 months?
1: 1.07%. I'm sure.
0: He should be buying Dell instead of Dell is up 245%, believe it or not, over the last 12 months based on their commanding position in the data center server end, hardware end, picks and shovel end of this whole equation. When we come back, now that we've looked at the last 5 years and 10 years, let's...
2: Here's the deal. The government is over $38 trillion in debt, which means the IRS isn't slowing down. 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
10: With SRN News, I'm Rich Thomason in Washington. Iran has attacked American allies across the Gulf as renewed fighting with the U.S. ends a month-long pause. The death toll tops 1,100 in the catastrophic flooding in Nepal and Tibet. Some previously unaccounted for tourists have now gotten in touch with authorities, say that they're all right. Citing overwhelming evidence, a Utah judge ordering Charlie Kirk's accused assassin to stand trial. If convicted, Tyler Robinson could be sentenced to death. Tiger Woods loses his driver's license for 5 years after pleading no contest to a reckless driving charge in Florida, the result of a rollover crash near his home 6 months ago. On Wall Street this morning, stocks have turned positive. The Dow is up about 358 points. The NASDAQ ahead 108, and the S&P is up 38 points. More details, srnnews.com.
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0: And welcome back here to the second half of today's Best Stocks Now show. Well, it's one thing to look backwards at a track record of a company, which we just went through Dell's track record, which has been pretty sensational, obviously. In fact, it's right up there with the best of the best. I grade on the curve, and when I grade on the curve with the other 5,200 stocks, ETFs, mutual funds, etc., in my database, Dell gets an A plus, performance grade. All right. Now we have to look forward. All right. We have to look forward to the next 5 years. And that's where the valuation comes in. We take a look at the five-year growth rate. We look at where the earnings estimates are these days for next year. We extrapolate those earnings out, and then we apply a multiple. And I can't tell you any exact formula that I use for a multiple. It's just that I've been doing it for 27 years, and I have a pretty good feeling for what kind of a multiple that the company deserves at any given point in time. And that has to do with many factors. It has to do with their growth rate. It has to do with their market share and the industry they're in. It has to do with interest rates. It has to do with their historic multiple, where they have historically traded, where their cohorts, their peers have traded. Same as a private company. If you own a dry cleaning establishment and somebody comes in to buy it, they're going to look at multiples of other dry cleaning establishments in your neighborhood or your size or how much you do in revenue and earnings every year. There's multiples that are used on these private companies and on publicly traded companies. So let's take a look now at Dell's 5 year. Okay, we have on the valuation part of this equation, which is extremely crucial, we have in earnings for next year $23.33. Wow. Dell's earnings have just been exploding. In fact, over the last 5 years, the earnings have gone from $6.22 to an expected $29 next year, Barry. That computes out to EPS growth over the last 5 years of 114% per year, and that's why you've got the phenomenal performance on the shares, because stocks follow earnings, and they follow earnings expectations. So we take those $29.29 in estimates next year. The consensus growth rate that I'm picking up from the data providers is 15%, which I think is probably pretty fair. That gives me an $840 target price 5 years from now, 86% upside potential. I like 80% or more. We talked yesterday about Apple. Apple had a little bump yesterday with Cook leaving. Do you think they had a farewell lunch? Did they give him a golden watch or a golden iPhone or a golden parachute? Well, I don't know.
1: You think they presented him with one of those plaques that they gave? Remember the Gorilla Glass plaque that they gave on the gold statue kind of thing that they gave Trump?
0: Yeah.
1: They gave Trump. I wonder if he got one of those.
0: Well, he's mined plenty of gold out of Apple over the years in the way of salary and bonuses and stock options and all the rest. But the stock didn't. Now, yesterday when we looked at Apple, it had 52% upside potential over the next 5 years when you use the same similar kind of methodology, all right? But Dell has 86.4% upside potential. That's a B+. So it gets an A+ in performance. It gets a B+. In valuation, and as of yesterday, it was ranked number 26 overall out of 5,232 different stocks, ETFs, and mutual funds in my Best Stocks Now app database. And we had it ranked as it, the app ranked it as a strong buy yesterday. Now, remember, that's artificial intelligence of sorts. It's computing all of that. I still go through it with my human mind and my human brain and my eyeballs and my nose. I try to sniff and see if there's anything that doesn't smell right. I look at the chart. I try to use all the senses, Barry, touch, feel, smell, common sense, eyes, visual, blah, blah, blah, feel. How does it feel in my gut? Is it in the right place in the market right now? And, you know, it's strong buy. I agree with that sentiment. I agree with that ranking. The app's got it right, as far as I'm concerned, but there's no guarantees going forward. This is a large cap, conservative, maybe moderate risk kind of stock, maybe more in the moderate area. It's really a mega cap. Maybe it should be one of the you could also make an argument for creating a new Magnificent Seven. I would have Dell as one of those seven. I would probably have Palantir as one of those seven, and I would have NVIDIA as one of those seven, along with a few others, maybe AMD. Yeah.
1: Yeah, Dell has a 90, yesterday in the earnings call, they have a 90-plus billion-dollar backlog as well. So when you're looking at those, you know, five-year growth rates, when you're looking at those potential earnings down the road, you know, they've got a good bit of what we call earnings visibility. Because they have such a large backlog, right?
0: Exactly. I mean, it's not like, you know, it's booked. These are sales. They haven't booked the revenue yet, but they've got the contracts, and they're producing the work, you know, for these companies that they've booked these contracts with, and they'll be booking the revenue along the way as that revenue is earned. Okay, now, I also see some highlights here from various analysts out there, especially those on Seeking Alpha, talking about Dell. Number one, the quant ratings look very, very good. There's a lot of strong buys out there. Solid profitability right now. The valuation score is not the best, but it's not bad. It could be a lot worse. The growth is excellent right now. The momentum is a little off right now. It's been a sideways stock here, but it's made a major advance. It's up. I just said how much it's up over the last 12 months, and it's kind of leveling off and consolidating. You've had earnings revisions.

0: also possibly in the terrific 35. You've got Taiwan Semiconductor, Global Foundries, and Tower Semiconductor in focus Wednesday as investment firm Stifel, they're out of St. Louis, started coverage on the semiconductor foundries. These are companies that build chips, make chips, with a buy rating and price targets of $5.15, $60, and $2.70. Stifel says our core call is straightforward. The foundry is the industrial bottleneck of the AI hardware value chain. Well, you could say, I mean, the foundries is one of the problem. They can't keep up with the demand for the flash memory. Micron, SanDisk, SK Hynix, Samsung, they can't pump these things out fast enough. So, yes, they are. They're constrained, too, right now, and benefiting from all of this AI fervor. They're basically the biggest pick-and-shovel company out there are the foundries, especially Taiwan Semiconductor, which is definitely, definitely a terrific 35. We'll be right back.
1: With the Wall Street Business Report, I'm Rich Thomason. Oil giant Chevron confirms it's expanding its operations in Venezuela just days after President Trump announced an ambitious deal to develop the nation's oil reserves, giving the Pentagon a stake in the profits. Chevron says it has been assigned additional acreage in a region where the company has an established presence. Joint venture plans include investing more than $7 billion over the next 5 years, more than doubling production to roughly 600,000 barrels a day compared with this year. Treasury Secretary Scott Bessent says 19 of the G20's member nations stand together, agreeing to address streams of cheap exports that cause global economic imbalances. The lone dissenting member of the group, Communist China. The G20 has now wrapped up a two-day meeting in Asheville, North Carolina. For the Wall Street Business Report, I'm Rich Thomason.
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7: For nearly 3,000 years, Homer's The Iliad has shaped the Western imagination. 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
3: I'm Nicole Murray with Your Money Now. Nestle said it will sell its mainstream vitamin brands to private equity firm Yellowwood Partners for $1 billion. The sale of Nestle's mainstream vitamins, minerals, and supplements business includes seven brands. Those brands generated $1.2 billion in sales back in 2025. Tesla's August registrations across several European markets painted a mixed picture, with strong gains in France and Denmark contrasted by decline in Norway, Spain, Sweden, Portugal, and Italy. PFA data reports that registrations of new Tesla vehicles soared 279% in France and 104% in Denmark from a year ago. Amazon's Zoox and Alphabet's Waymo have separately announced expansions of their driverless ride-hailing operations. Zoox said it would begin testing in Houston and San Diego, while Waymo said it would begin welcoming its first public riders in Denver, San Diego, and Tampa. Stocks are higher this morning. That's Your Money Now.
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0: And welcome back here to the final segment of today's Best Stocks Now show. And I like to always talk about some worse stocks now for contrast, for comparison, all right? And these are well-known names that you would think, I've used their products all the time. But the stock returns have been miserable, and I like to bring these stocks to your attention also. We begin with Uber, which actually has not been a very good performer. Over the last 12 months, Uber is down 21%. At least Berkshire Hathaway's up 1, Barry. So here you kind of got the good, the bad, and the ugly. The good is Dell, which is better than good. It's up 245% over the last 12 months. Berkshire Hathaway's up 1. We'll call that bad. And Uber is ugly, minus 21%. And Uber has basically been a market performer or sub-market performer. It's one of the most biggest disruptors of all time. And it had a phenomenal year in 2023 coming out of the COVID era. But over the last 5 years, it's averaged 13% a year. And over the last 12 months, it's down 21%. The reason I bring up Uber today is because they're cutting 10% of their workforce. That's a lot. To create a leaner and more efficient business, we are removing layers, simplifying team. This is all code for we're getting rid of 10% of you, right? We're going to layer this and team. We're going to organize our teams. And they're doubling down on their autonomous ambitions. Uber is also a player in autonomous, which I don't see as a big money maker myself. I don't see it as a big money maker for Tesla, for Waymo, Google, or for Uber, or for Lyft. I just don't see it.
1: At some point, it gets commoditized, Bill, like you've talked about, some of the AI models. Yeah. I mean, there's a lot of competition in that space, and it costs a lot of money to get those things up and running. I mean, that's a big
0: big capital expenditure
1: for Google and Tesla, right?
0: So you invest in a cyber cab, and you've got to get enough turn out of it to pay for it, and then to start being profitable. And I don't know what the lifespan is before you have to replace it. There's constant upkeep, maintenance. It's not a cheap thing to get this whole thing going. The next one I want to pan is PayPal. PayPal has been terrible. This is Dorsey, his other company. He was Twitter until Musk came along and bought it and renamed it X. But Dorsey's PayPal, which was another big disruptor, it was one of the very first, if not the first, digital-type payment companies out there. But it's been a horrible, horrible stock. 10-year average, 3.5%, market 25, but wait. It's gotten miserable, and I'll tell you why. The same reason you just mentioned about being commoditized. These companies have been commoditized between Zelle and PayPal and Stripe and blah, blah, blah. All the different competitors out there. Apple Wallet.
1: Like a firm you mentioned. You mentioned a firm a few
0: Klarna.
1: Days ago.
0: Yeah. So listen to this. Over the last 5 years, an investment in PayPal has lost 28% per year. So you begin with 10 grand, then you're at 7,200, and then you're at, 5,000. You're losing 28% a year for 5 years. That ain't good. And over the last 12 months, it's down 24%. No wonder we haven't seen Dorsey. We haven't seen much of Dorsey recently on TV. He used to get a lot of airtime. He's definitely one of the great disruptors of all time with PayPal and with Twitter, no doubt about it. But the stock has not done very good, and Twitter didn't do very well as a stock either. But I'm sure Dorsey's done okay. Okay, and the last one is one we like to pan a lot. Believe it or not, an investment in this one, which is heavily owned by the institutions, has delivered a paltry 1.8% per year. Over the last 5 years, you've lost 1% a year. This is dead money. This is what I call totally dead money, yet you're taking market risk by owning an equity. And over the last 12 months, it's down 12%. And they're buying Kenvue, a company spun off by Johnson & Johnson that makes Tylenol. Now, we don't know. We haven't heard much about this. I haven't seen Kennedy. Where's RFK? We haven't seen RFK
1: I haven't heard from him in a while.
0: No. Is he hanging from a chin-up bar at the gym, showing off his pecs or what? But he claimed that Tylenol, that they've identified Tylenol as one of the causes of autism if you take Tylenol during pregnancy. I haven't heard much more about that, but Kimberly Clark, the company I'm panning here, has the nerve to be buying Kenvue, which I'm sure Johnson & Johnson is glad to get rid of. So I don't see this helping out Kimberly Clark, which has just been an ugly, ugly stock for the last 1, 3, 5, 10 years. If your broker, maybe your broker, maybe you're your own broker, I don't know. Maybe you're a do-it-yourselfer, DIY. You're in a DIY portfolio and you own Kimberly Clark. Just take a hard look at the performance numbers and ask yourself, do I think they're going to come up with something new that will turn this ship around? Probably not. And then the last one is Palo Alto Networks, which is a terrific 35. It's a key player in cyber security, one of the best, located in the hot area of Palo Alto. It is down 8.3% today, however. Also home of Stanford University. I'm sure some Stanford grads had something to do with this one, Barry, P-A-N-W. We're out of time. 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
5: Breaking news this hour from Town Hall. I'm Rich Thomason. Iran has attacked American allies across the Gulf as renewed fighting with the U.S. ends. A month-long pause, an Iranian drone sparked a fire in a residential complex in Kuwait City. Bahrain intercepted incoming drones. Other attacks targeted Jordan, the UAE, and Iraq's Kurdish region. The death toll now tops 1,100 in the devastating flooding in Nepal and Tibet. Meanwhile, some previously unaccounted for tourists have gotten in touch with authorities to say that they're okay.
6: Prime Minister Anthony Albanese says five Australians were confirmed safe overnight in Nepal, reducing the number of missing Australians to 38.
7: But that's 38 families, 38 people who we hold grave fears for. We hope, of course, for positive news further.
6: Officials also said two Spanish nationals, two Americans and a Belgian national had contacted authorities and were now classified as in contact. Meanwhile, search efforts continue after last week's floods, which killed over 1,100 people and left thousands more missing. Nepal's foreign ministry says 324 foreign nationals have been rescued, while about 590 from 39 countries remain unaccounted for. I'm Charles Villadesma.
5: Citing overwhelming evidence, a Utah judge has ordered Charlie Kirk's accused assassin to stand trial. If convicted, Tyler Robinson could be sentenced to death. Tiger Woods losing his driver's license for 5 years after pleading no contest to a reckless driving charge in Florida. It was a result of a rollover crash near his home about 6 months ago. Initially charged with DUI, he accepted the lesser charge. Stocks are higher this morning on Wall Street. The Dow is up 410 points. The Nasdaq ahead 67. More on these stories, townhall.com.
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19: I'm Elizabeth McDonald, and this is the Fox Business Report.
20: Stocks open mostly higher. The latest update on the job market suggests slower growth. Payroll processing company ADP says 38,000 new jobs were created by private employers in August. Interest rates on U.S. Treasuries rose today. Dell Technologies shares rose 11% in early trading. Business jumped in its recent quarter, especially for servers used in artificial intelligence, and it continues to sell more personal computers. Dell has raised its outlook for the year. Uber Technology shares rose more than 1.5% after it revealed Shield plans to cut 10% of its corporate staff to reinvest in the business. The cuts at Uber are expected to impact 3,300 employees. That's your Fox Business Report. I'm Jenny Coselda. Invested in you.
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23: It's like this. 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What do you got for us?
24: I've been looking at Eos Energy. This is an energy storage company, ticker EOSE. They're up about 15% after the company announced a project with MN8 Energy and Google. This will deliver solar power and will have energy storage in West Virginia. That includes 10 megawatts of zinc-based energy storage from Eos. And it's just the latest of these deals from the hyperscalers to add power generation capacity, in this case for the power grid, to run data centers. We saw Fervo rally 28% yesterday on a deal with Google. This is the latest example.
25: All right. Thank you for linking it back to Fervo, which was definitely a featured stock in yesterday's reporting as well. Matt Griffin, thank you so much. Matthew Griffin is our Bloomberg Equities reporter. And for more conversations like this, subscribe to our Stock Movers reports. These are 5-minute audio reports on the biggest winners and losers in the stock market. 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Another stock that is on the move this morning is Uber. The shares have picked up some steam, now up 1.4%. on news that it is cutting about 3,300 jobs. That's about 10% of its staff globally. Mandeep Singh is our global head of tech research here at Bloomberg Intelligence. He's in studio with us right now. So, Mandeep, this is very much about turning Uber into a leaner company as it reallocates some of its spending into the things that are bring a lot more value, like robotaxi businesses.
26: Yeah, I mean, look, when it comes to Uber, it feels like the hypergrid hypergrowth phase is past, and now this company is growing, you know, at a very respectable about 18 to 20% top line. But when it comes to robo-taxis or autonomous vehicles, they're facing a lot of pressure from Waymo, which is going out on its own. Tesla, we know they have ambitions, and they all are launching their own apps. And from a consumer standpoint, again, we have talked about this in the past. They don't have any loyalty. They will download, you know, their own apps. And Uber is starting to feel some pressure on their take rates as well. So from that perspective, optimizing the cost structure, when you're spending almost $50 billion, in their total cost and expenses are close to $50 billion. It's hard to imagine that for an asset-like company,
25: yeah,
26: which actually brings a lot of external, like, car. They don't even own the fleet. Why do they have such a big employee base and, you know, cost structure? So it doesn't surprise me that they are doing it irrespective of AI, optimizing some of that, and it makes sense.
25: I'm glad you bring up the lack of loyalty, because Paul Sweeney is notoriously not loyal to any car ride operator,
27: arbitrage.
25: Right?
27: I arbitraged last night, South Amboy. Don't ever take a car from South Amboy. Down to the shore, 25% savings, almost. Arbitraging that. How about that? That's
25: See?
27: Real money. I'm gaming the system, as they say.
25: He's what's winning.
27: What's the latest thinking, Mandeep, in the industry about autonomous vehicles and the threat it may pose longer term to some of these ride-sharing companies?
26: I think it is a big threat. I mean, the thing that saved the likes of Uber so far is it's still a very small fraction of the overall rides. I mean, when you think about how many rides Uber does in a year, it is, you know, close to 12 billion plus rides. So from that perspective, autonomous vehicles, which are there in more than 10 cities now, even Waymo is there across a lot of the U.S. cities. It just hasn't had the share of volume and the fleet you require to scale. But everyone likes the experience. And so that is the threat. Like, once you ramp up AVs, and if AI helps expand the AV fleet, then that becomes a big risk. And Uber, to their credit, has made a lot of investments. They don't have their own AV technology,
25: mm-hmm.
26: but they have invested a lot in Nuro and a lot of the other companies in the ecosystem. So it sounds like they will end up using these cost savings to make more AV-related investments. I don't think it's going into buybacks.
25: Yeah, Waymo, very much a tourist activity in places like the Bay Area.
27: Yeah, Yep, I took one.
25: See?
27: Yep.
25: Very I mean, cool. Again, survived. Paul, not loyal to any ride-hailing company, but he will go in a Waymo because it was a fun thing to do.
27: He goaded me into it.
25: All right.
27: Promised me a meal at In-N-Out Burger. So.
25: All right, that's worth it. Yep. That's worth it. Mandeep, we also wanted your take on NVIDIA and this $14 billion deal for Hugging Face. That's what the reporting shows. What is Hugging Face?
26: So Hugging Face, I think the best comparison is they are a repository of all the models. We talk about, you know, Frontier Labs and open source models. And if you are a company that wants to deploy an LLM, open source LLM, Hugging Face has the repository of all the versions of open source LLMs. And so from that perspective, they are like the GitHub, a company that Microsoft bought. So the surprising part here is NVIDIA obviously is the largest chip company, accelerator company, looking to move into the software stack. I would have expected a Microsoft looking to buy Hugging Face, you know, or somebody that is operating in that layer. So, and look, I think what NVIDIA is signaling is not, they're just not content to be that chip provider. They're partnering with NeoClouds to, you know, provide the compute infrastructure. And now with the software layer, you know, buying Hugging Face, they want to cover all the adjacencies because they expect down the line, 3 to 4 years down the line, everyone is developing their own chips, all the hyperscalers, even the Frontier Labs, OpenAI. So they want to make sure that NVIDIA is still that layer, like the company that everyone standardizes on. They, like Intel back in the day. I mean, Intel was the standard when it comes to PCs, and they had a lot of software components to their I think that's what NVIDIA is after. They want to move up the stack. I wouldn't be surprised if they buy a security company, you know, given all the focus on cybersecurity.
27: Yep.
25: All right. Well, you heard it here first from Mandeep Singh.
27: There you go.
25: Mandeep Singh, thank you so much. Global head of tech research. Maybe NVIDIA's investment bankers can learn a thing or two from our Mandeep Singh. Really appreciate it, Mandeep. Thank you so much. One of the big stories here on the Bloomberg Terminal that's gotten a lot of attention is our big take. These are the stories that we determine are big deals, the results of many months of enterprise reporting. And the author of one of those stories is here with us. He is Zach Miter. He's our Pulitzer Prize winning journalist. And it's about this $40 billion ETF shuffle that helps foreign investors dodge U.S. taxes. And Zach, this was a fascinating story because it involves two of the most well-known ETFs, VOO and IVV, these low-cost S&P 500 index ETFs. And in particular, it's about foreign investors who own this ETF and have exposure to it, but are, what, constantly selling in and out of it?
0: That's right. So if you look at the chart, it's really dramatic. In the days before the day when you earn a right to get the dividend from IVV, that's the iShares S&P 500 fund, you see this huge sell-off, like $40 to $60 billion just gets sold of IVV. And then right after that dividend date, the money that gets bought back. And so we wondered, well, what's going on here? If you look at VOO, which is the Vanguard S&P 500 fund, so they track the same underlying index, most of that money is just going straight to VOO and then coming right back. And so why would they do that? Well, if you look at the dividend dates, they're different. They're different by typically a week or more. And so if you want to be an IVV, but you don't want the dividend, you can just kind of switch over to VOO for a few days and then switch back. And that would not be a good idea if you're a U.S. investor because you might get like short-term capital gains. It would not be a great thing for tax purposes. But it'd be great for foreign investors. So that's what's going on. Foreign investors want to own the S&P, but they don't want to take that dividend. And so they essentially kind of just shuffle between these two almost identical funds. So they never, it's like they're juggling so that it's like it never hits the ground. You know,
27: what do the fund owners say about this? Are they okay with this trading activity?
0: The managers, it seems like they're for the most part happy about it because it's just facilitating more trading and more investing. And in particular, the what seems to be driving this is not people who just want to sit and hold the S&P 500. They're actually doing a different trade here, which is the cash and carry equity trade, where you're selling futures short and buying spot and kind of harvesting the difference because futures kind of trades at a premium. So you can earn, it's sort of a cash management strategy. If you have extra cash lying around, it's a very low risk trade to like sell futures short, buy the spot, but the dividend tax would eat into those profits from that trade. It could even make it so bad that it wouldn't be worth doing. And so the investors who are doing that trade, like foreign pension funds, foreign hedge funds, sovereign wealth funds, are instead shifting between these two S&Ps. So when you see it in the market, it's truly dramatic. It's like $40, $50 billion every quarter, just kind of shifting around and then shifting back.
25: So a ton of activity there.
27: Is the IRS okay with this?
0: You know, usually we have to say we don't know. But in this case, actually, somebody asked a top Treasury official about it just in July. Because they were saying there was a similar thing that they didn't like. And a Treasury official said, no, we're fine with this, essentially. I mean, they didn't say it in those many words, but it seems pretty clear that, Treasury doesn't see this as something that's problematic. If you think about it, I mean, if you're an investor, U.S. or foreign, you're allowed to just sell one fund and buy another. Yeah. It's not, isn't really any tax ledger domain behind this. It's really just kind of buying and selling.
25: And you've noticed that this also happens with ETFs that track not just the S&P 500 and not just stocks, but other things as well.
0: Yeah, there's an iShares fund that owns, I believe, short-term treasuries, where you see the same thing happen just on the date, this monthly date that they award interest, the interest payment, that a whole bunch of money disappears from that fund and then comes back the next day. So presumably there, they might not be shifting to another fund. They might be shifting to just holding treasuries directly, or maybe even just cash for overnight, something like that.
27: Oh, I see. You co-wrote this with Denitza Sokova. She's a buddy of our show.
25: Yes, friend of the show.
27: That's the brains behind this operation, folks, let's be honest.
0: That's right.
27: Zach, thanks so much for joining us here. Zach Mitre, pretty decent reporter, I understand, on the investigation team, Bloomberg News. This is a big take story. You know how much we love the big take stories here. They're really fascinating topics these guys tackle. Lots of resources, deeply sourced. 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So the really good stuff. 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S&P 500 up 42 points. 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
33: It's 11:21 on Wall Street. We do check markets all day long here at Bloomberg. Stocks continue to push higher. This after a rout fueled by concerns about inflation, attractive valuations, and solid corporate earnings luring bargain hunters back into the market. Stocks higher right now. S&P at 76.75. We're looking at a gain of just about 0.1%. Dow Industrials up 310 on the Dow. Gain right now of about 0.6%. NASDAQ Composite up 123 for NASDAQ. A gain there of 0.5%. NASDAQ 100 back in the green, higher now by 0.2%. All of this with the SOX, the Philadelphia Stock Exchange Semiconductor Index, up 0.4%. The VIX, Wall Street's so-called fear gauge, hovering right around 15. A two-year, 4.38%. But look at the 10-year, 4.80% right now on the 10-year. 30-year, 5.27%. Spot gold up 0.9%, $43.66 the ounce. Crude holding above 90.82 on WTI, up 0.7%. Brent, the global benchmark, 95.51 barrel of Brent right now, up by about 0.9%. Uber cutting about 3,300 jobs, roughly 10% of its staff globally, in a restructuring aimed at reducing management layers and reallocating spending into its ride-sharing delivery and robo-taxi businesses. Uber shares, they're higher right now by 1.7%. They're based in San Francisco. Crosstown rival Lyft up 2.7%. I'm Charlie Pellett, Scarlett and Paul. That is a Bloomberg Business Flash.
27: Charlie Pellett, thank you so much. We appreciate that. Scarlett, Paul Sweeney, we are live here in our Bloomberg Interactive Broker Studio in New York City. We're streaming live on YouTube as well. As Charlie is just reporting, it's oil. It's higher for longer. Brent crude, $95 a barrel. How about that? That's not good if you're consuming any of these kind of fossil fuels out there. So what does it mean if you're trying to transition to non-fossil fuels, green energy? Let's check in with Derek Flakel. He's lead U.S. policy analyst at BNEF. These are the folks at Bloomberg that do track and analyze and follow the energy transition. Derek, I would think higher oil prices, higher fossil fuel prices would be good for the folks that are advocating for some of these more greener energy sources. What's the lay of the land out there these days?
34: Well, that's generally true, but I think it varies pretty widely by market. Obviously, if you're an oil and gas producer outside of the Middle East, you have a better market outlook for the near future, right? There's this desire to go to places like Canada, like the Vaca Muerte formation in Argentina, and of course the U.S. to go for oil, look for natural gas, and find products. In fact, U.S. refineries have been kind of running full out and exporting a lot of that product. But obviously, that does mean higher gasoline, diesel, and other prices here at home. In the U.S. itself, actually, we have seen a kind of boost to, say, used electric vehicle sales, which are much smaller than new electric vehicle sales, and also conventional hybrids. What we haven't really seen is the growth of new EVs, which have really been held back by a really big price differential in the end of a tax credit the U.S. had until last year.
25: Yeah, the end of that tax credit really just changed the game entirely for that industry. So we're now 6 months into this war in Iran, and part of what you and your colleagues at BNEF did was to ask regional experts a pretty clear-cut question. How has this conflict affected the energy transition in your part of the world? What answer surprised you the most?
34: Well, I mean, I think some answers that were fairly surprising, you know, there are some places like Australia, which seem to have had pretty big exposure to diesel price increases, and yet at the same time, they've managed to avoid some of the worst economic impacts on the whole. I think the Middle East is actually a very interesting and complicated story because while it's a huge oil and gas producer, it also has very rich renewable resources. And this is actually a pretty good argument over the long term when you have people like UAE and other groups trying to get a bigger share of oil and gas exports. If everybody's trying to increase their production and exports, they're going to want to use less of that at home. And we should also say that there's been really surprising jumps in EV sales, even in places like Brazil or Latin America, where there's pretty rich biofuel resources locally.
27: What's going on with China? What's the latest in China? As I know, they did import or do import oil from the Middle East. What's been the impact on their economy, maybe their transition plans?
34: Well, I mean, generally, there's been a surprising amount of resilience and flexibility in terms of oil imports in China. Some speculate that means that a lot of what was being imported was basically being stockpiled. But a lot of this prep work was already happening years beforehand, right? Massively increased electric vehicle deployment, big growth in renewable energy resources. And so, you know, even though China's been the biggest LNG importer, it's managed to that down. So this is, you know, they already were building themselves up, and this is probably only going to accelerate that transition. Although it's important to note that coal, and in particular the coal to chemicals industry, are part of how that energy resilience has come about. So there's a little bit of a countervailing force on top of that.
25: What about other Asian economies? Japan, South Korea, China, Taiwan, these are manufacturing economies, and they also import their energy needs. And they're maybe perhaps reluctant to buy Chinese-made clean energy goods.
34: Yeah, that's certainly true in Japan in particular, although they're trying to go deeper on their own production. South Korea is pretty good on battery storage, and they've actually doubled down on renewables as well as their own nuclear industry. And in all of these cases, there is a bit of an interesting overlap with the AI boom, and that in a lot of these countries, some of that power is being imported for DRAM or chip production, and those are industries that can kind of cover some of those higher margins when you've seen LNG prices go up. So it's a complicated story, and certainly it boosts other things like domestic energy, Japan's attempt to reactivate its nuclear reactors. But all in all, it is a boost for renewables, but that sort of energy security question and the reliance on China question do complicate the picture.
27: Derek, thanks so much for joining us. Always appreciate chatting with you. Derek Flackel, he is lead U.S. policy analyst for BNEF down there in Washington, D.C. Some folks' notes just punch you right in the nose to start off. Jay Hatfield, he's got a note out that does just that. He's the CEO and CIO of Infrastructure Capital Management. The Fed is extremely unlikely to raise rates in September. Why, Jay? The markets think you're wrong.
3: Thanks for having me back, Paul and Scarlett. Well, it's not an easy call. There's no doubt that a majority of this Fed wants to raise rates, partly to demonstrate independence, partly because they believe in the deeply flawed expectations theory of inflation. But the problem with that is the data absolutely does not support that. Specifically, CPI, which is what we should all follow, not PC, that's another flaw, as the Fed has decided, as if God brought PC down on a tablet, that's the right number. But of course, you should look at both and then figure out why they're different. So PCE is at 3.3. But if you look under the hood, 0.8 of that comes from the fact that portfolio management services are up 22% and software 21%. Now, normal humans know, since we're sitting here in Midtown Manhattan, that actually financial services are in deflation.
27: Yep.
3: And software also, not hardware, but software is as well. So it's easy to reconcile the two. So we've had a huge decline in inflation, 2.9 to 2.5, headed to 2. Another fatal flaw is they made up the 2, should be 3 to 4. That's when we've been most prosperous. So, but even if you don't agree with even if you do agree that 2% is the right target, and you should only use PCE, which is nutty because it's 30% imputed or made up, you still would not raise rates because they're dropping quickly. And so it's a tough call because they absolutely want to, I would argue, for political reasons, or at least independence reasons. Mm-hmm. But the data says the opposite. It's declining fast. And when oil comes down, that will further drag it down, because keep in mind, CORE does have airline fares and other bleed-throughs. So I don't think they're going to do it because it's going to make them look ill-advised, aka stupid, when PC gets revised down, and it's going to make them look highly political to raise rates. It's actually going to hurt their independence if they do it. So that's our call. I get that they really want to do it. They're talking tough. And but the last point I'd make, they've already raised rates.
27: Yeah.
3: So you see it. The financial conditions are tightening. It's great. There's great functions on Bloomberg. I did this. I use them all for my notes, and I put in the tickers because they're hard to remember, so I can remember them. But inflationary expectations plunging on the 10-year, they're down 25, but on shorter term, down almost 100 basis points. Real rates surging of 50 basis points. So the Fed's already accomplished their goal. If they don't hike, keep talking tough, then that's highly deflationary already. Mm-hmm. And I would also point out we're about to violate the Hatfield rule for recessions.
25: What is the Hatfield rule for recessions?
3: Well, you can look it up on Gemini.
25: Okay.
3: Surprisingly. And
25: but
3: scarily.
25: But we have you here in person.
3: Scarily. Because it's on our website, I guess. That's why you can look it up on Gemini. But if you look historically, you know, it's kind of a joke because you can anybody can create your own rule. So you could have your own rule. But the SOM rule is about employment. But what really drives most recessions is the housing sector. So when you go below 1.1 million starts,
25: I see.
3: Or 1.2. Now, that's not, probably not going to work this cycle because of this AI boom. But construction and housing's already in a recession. So why would the Fed make it even worse? They've done their job. It's the exact opposite of early 21 when it was really, really obvious they should raise rates because the sectors they control, which is the interest rate sensitive, were surging up 20%. But they used PCE, which was delayed, so they didn't raise rates. So it's kind of the opposite situation.
25: So you've laid out the case for why you don't think the Fed is going to actually raise rates, even though they will sound hawkish. What would it take for the Fed to cut rates?
3: Well, even I was talking with a colleague, and or actually it was like a song podcast, and they said, well, why wouldn't you cut rates? Well, I wouldn't cut rates when headline is surging. Like, I don't believe that you should just look at core. I think you should look at all inflation and use this thing called judgment. And consumers do pay higher rates and higher oil prices, and that is bad for inflation. It does bleed through to core, so I would wait for oil to come down. It doesn't seem like it's going to come down because of any developments in the Middle East, so it's probably next year's business. But we believe that eventually there'll be arbitrage around the strait, and we'll get oil back to the $60 range. That's when you can cut rates.
27: 30 seconds left here. What did you think of Kevin Warsh at Jackson Hole?
3: He did exactly what we expected. There is an issue. Is he really that hawkish, or is he being hawkish to herd the cats? That's our view. That he, because he would never have been nominated by President Trump unless he laid out his dovish case. And he's kind of popped his head up twice to say, oh, you know, left of the decimal, like 2.5 is okay. And PC, he has said that PC is flawed. But then he pulled it back. So I think it's because he's hurting the cats. So I think it's probably a good performance. And that's probably why we're not have a rate increase, because he's trying to placate the hawkish members of the committee.
27: All right, Jake, good stuff. As always, don't pull any punches, that's for sure. Maybe we'll have you back when we do have the Fed decision next month, and we'll see.
25: Yeah, contrarian voice.
27: Yeah, absolutely. Why not? We'll see what they say. The warp function suggests that there will potentially be a rate hike in September. We'll carry that, of course. Jay Hatfield, CEO and CIO of Infrastructure Capital Management. We didn't even get to his picks. He's got some interesting picks. We'll do that next time here in terms of stock picks. Stock market's moving higher here today, up about 47 points on the S&P 500, 0.6%. The Dow's up 300 points. I'd like to still quote the Dow. Why not? I remember when that mattered. Up 0.6%. And the NASDAQ up 130 points, 0.5%.
25: And oil prices have turned around, actually. They're now higher. Yep. WTI has reached that $90 barrel level where Ira Jersey was reminding us that perhaps the Treasury market starts looking at it a lot more carefully and taking its cue from that. Brent is now at $95.52. Both up less than 1%.
4: I'm Dan Loney with Your Money Now. Energy Secretary Chris Wright told CNBC
1: see today that oil exports through the Strait of Hormuz have reached 17 million barrels on Monday, and that would be the most in a day since the war with Iran started. The pre-war average was around 20 million barrels a day. Wright added that the U.S. protected corridor in the Strait has helped increase the level of traffic. Southwest Airlines will be adding airport lounges in four airports as a way to hopefully lure flyers to a new high-end credit card it will start offering next year. JPMorgan Chase will issue the card and is partnering with Southwest on the lounges, which will be located in Austin, Texas, Baltimore, Nashville, Tennessee, and Honolulu. Those lounges should open late next year. Stocks are rebounding higher so far today. The Dow Industrial Average is up more than 300 points. The NASDAQ is up right around 100 points. Oil is slightly higher. West Texas crude up a quarter of 1% at $90 a barrel. That's your money now.
4: 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I've been surfing here since I was a kid. Now, seeing my grandson out on the water, it means everything to me. 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
20: With SRN News, I'm Bob Agnew in Washington. House Republican lawmakers have reprimanded one of their own, and the House now censuring Congressman Chuck Edwards of North Carolina. That's after an ethic committee finding that he acted inappropriately toward two young female staffers in his office. Oil giant Chevron is confirming it's expanding operations in Venezuela. That word just days after President Trump announced an ambitious deal to develop the nation's oil reserves and give the Pentagon a stake in the profits. Chevron said today it has been assigned additional acreage in the Orinoco Belt. That's where the company already has an established position. Stocks have been rising on Wall Street as steady oil prices and bond yields relieve some pressure and relieving some anxious investors along the way as well. The S&P 500 index rose by 0.6% this morning. The Dow Jones Industrial Average was up by 421 points right out of the gate. This is SRN News.
0: With the Wall Street Business Report, I'm Rich Thomason. Oil giant Chevron confirms it's expanding its operations in Venezuela just days after President Trump announced an ambitious deal to develop the nation's oil reserves, giving the Pentagon a stake in the profits. Chevron says it has been assigned additional acreage in a region where the company has an established presence. Joint venture plans include investing more than $7 billion over the next 5 years, more than doubling production to roughly 600,000 barrels a day compared with this year. Treasury Secretary Scott Bessent says 19 of the G20's member nations stand together, agreeing to address streams of cheap exports that cause global economic imbalances. The lone dissenting member of the group, Communist China. The G20 has now wrapped up a two-day meeting in Asheville, North Carolina. For the Wall Street Business Report, I'm Rich Thomason.
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5: Send holding above 90 now. WTI 90.71 a barrel. Brent above 95. 95.59 for Brent crude, up by 1%. As for the interest rate backdrop, specifically the 10-year, Jay Polosky is co-founder and chief investment officer of TPW Investment Management. He was a guest this morning on Bloomberg Surveillance.
6: In the case of the United States, we're in the trading range that we've been in for years, between like 4 and 5%. If we get above 5%, that's going to be probably a buying opportunity. We have not owned a U.S. Treasury bond in our model portfolio in 4 years. 4 years. And we are thinking about it today.
5: 4.79% right now on the 10-year. TPW's Jay Polosky interviewed on Surveillance. Dell, after earnings, ripping higher by 5.3%. Networks head the other direction after earnings, down now by 8.4%. After the close of trading, we hear from Broadcom. That's stock up now by 0.3%. 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I'm Charlie Pellett. Scarlett and Paul, that is a Bloomberg Business Flash.
27: All right, Charlie Pellett, thank you so much. We appreciate that. Scarlett, Phil, and Paul Sweeney, we're live here in our Bloomberg Interactive Broker Studio in New York City, streaming live on YouTube as well. The Bloomberg podcast team has got a new podcast launching. It's entitled Our Town. It is a new investigative podcast series about a small Tennessee town at the center of a fight over American identity. It takes place in Gainesboro, Tennessee. I had to Google map it. It's east of Nashville, a small town at the foothills of the Appalachian Mountains there. Mary Baugh Knight joins us. She's a senior reporter for National Public Radio. And Susan Burfield, a senior investigative reporter for Bloomberg News. Mary Baugh and Susan, thanks for joining us, guys. Mary Baugh, talk to us about this story, this podcast, Our Towns. What's going on in Gainesboro, Tennessee?
7: Yeah, so it's a small little town at the foothills of Appalachia, like you said, a town of about 1,000 people. And by and large, conservative, Christian, you know, this is kind of the heart of Tennessee. And what happens is a group of far-right real estate developers backed by venture capital and podcasters come into the town to build an aligned community, a kind of community of far-right folks. They start buying up land, and they think the town will welcome them, but the town starts to push back. So it's a really interesting exploration into kind of one conservative town who's met with another group of conservatives, and you can see where they differ.
8: And you have been reporting on this for over a decade. You live nearby Gainesboro as well. Is this a place where politics is something that people talk about and kind of live out loud?
7: No. You know, being in Nashville and reporting in Tennessee, I've been there for 10 years. I think it is a really interesting place, especially at this moment in our country, to kind of perch there and look into the heart of America as far as the spectrum of conservative values. And

0: in addition to creating their own community for themselves, but to also help revitalize the area. And Gainsborough is a town that's been distressed for a while, and it is also true that there's a lot of people there who have worked really hard over the past decade, decade and a half, to open businesses, to make Gainsborough a welcoming place. A lot of those businesses are run by women, and they want Gainsborough to flourish, of course. But they have ideas for how that should happen, and they really differ from what the real estate developers say they want.
1: Okay, so that kind of sets us up for what's happening in Gainsborough. To Maribo's point about how, you know, this is kind of microcosm of American society, is this likely to happen in other places, to other places? How do you see this being kind of a template?
0: Well, the reporting that we've done about the real estate developers and the private equity firm that is backing them really revealed an idea, at the very least, to create more of these aligned communities. And I guess stepping back, the bigger idea behind it all is this notion of trust in institutions collapsing, mm-hmm. That there will be big change, civilizational change is what they say. And at the end of that, what is going to rise up and who's going to be in charge? And New Founding believes that, you know, it should be there, its company should be there, and the kind of leadership it wants to see, which is mostly Christian leadership, will take place. And so it is part of a bigger plan, strategy, and their hope is to build other communities outside of the one that they've started in Gainsborough.
2: So you guys describe these newcomers as, quote, a network of far-right Christians who have ties to Washington and are backed by venture capital. Who are these people? Are they on anybody's radar screen? Do we know anything about this group, how big they are, how many people they have, where in the country they are? Do we know anything about them?
0: Well, the private equity firm New Founding is based in Dallas. Okay. It's run by someone named Nate Fisher. Not a name that I had heard of. Mm-hmm. Probably most people wouldn't have, but he is... he's connected to a lot of networks, you know, of people, and it ranges from institutions that people might be aware of, Claremont and Heritage, and it extends to the administration. And I think people are probably familiar with the idea that there are people who are devoutly and conservatively Christian in the administration. And Pete Hegseth might come to mind, and he is connected in some ways to this. So there is a big network. I don't want to make too much of it, but I think what we've discovered is that there are ideas that are circulating, and they're circulating among a lot of people. They're circulating among people with money. They're circulating among people with power. And now they're also circulating in this small town in Tennessee.
1: Maribel, what surprised you the most in reporting out this story and in talking to folks in Gainsborough?
3: Yeah, I think what continues to surprise me and really intrigue me as a reporter reporting in the South is the spectrum of conservative values. I think this really is not a story of red versus blue. This was a story of a town that is overwhelmingly Christian and conservative. And when rubber meets the road on that, you start to see who aligns with what, and that, you know, the Republican Party or the conservative movement in this country is not a monolith, that there is lots of people that consider themselves conservative Christians who, when these other conservative Christians come to town and start to say, here's what we want to do, they said, that is not us. So I think what is most surprising and what I think Susan and I really leaned into in the story is that it might upend what you think you know about small towns and about America in this moment. And that, yes, this town on paper looked like this was going to be a welcoming place for these guys, but in actuality, it was not at all.
2: Maribel, thank you so much. We appreciate it. Maribel Knight, senior reporter for National Public Radio. Susan Burfield, senior investigative reporter for Bloomberg News. The podcast launching on the Bloomberg platform is entitled Our Town. So check it out, and you learn a lot about Gainsborough,
1: Tennessee. It's a four-part series. Does it come out all at once, or it gets released on a weekly schedule?
0: It's all out.
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12: I'm Dan Loney with Your Money Now. Uber is cutting 10% of its workforce as it looks to become simpler and faster. CEO Dara Khosrowshahi says this move will also allow it to invest in new growth opportunities and that it should not be connected to AI. Ford continues to ramp up production of its F-Series pickup trucks as it tries to play catch-up after a fire at an aluminum plant put it behind schedule. Sales are currently off 10.9% year-over-year, but it says that an influx of new trucks will be arriving on dealer lots over the coming weeks and months. Ford produced over 57,000 units in August, its highest monthly production in 2 years. Wall Street stocks are rebounding and moving higher on Wednesday. The Dow Industrial Average is up more than 250 points. The NASDAQ is up more than 100. Meanwhile, West Texas crude is up 0.5% at almost $91 a barrel. And that is Your Money Now.
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13: So much for joining us here. You know, when you talk to folks in your sphere there of the energy business, what do they think about this Chevron deal?
14: Well, first of all, it's a big deal. I think the first question is how much oil is going to come to the market immediately, and I think it's going to come gradually. This is what the CEO Mike Wirth told us in a TV interview earlier today. So Chevron is planning to double its oil production to about 600,000 barrels a day. Going to spend about $7 billion with its joint venture partners doing that. But these these are big projects, requiring lots of drilling, lots of heavy equipment, lots of pipeline capacity. Venezuela has a lot of heavy oil, which is difficult to process. So these barrels are going to come to the market. It's kind of gradually. And what's interesting here is that they are not going to be a direct replacement for the barrels that are currently stuck through the Strait of Hormuz. So we're not seeing any relief in oil prices today.
13: Yeah, that's exactly right. So, Kevin, what do we know about some of the assurances that Chevron may have received either from the Venezuelan government or the U.S. government? Because that has always been a concern that, boy, our assets, our investments can be nationalized overnight. And that's one of the many reasons that other majors left Venezuela and did not come back.
14: Right, exactly. I mean, Venezuela's nationalized its oil industry twice in the last 50 years. So I put this question to Chevron CEO Mike Wirth in an interview, and he said he wouldn't go into the contract specifics, but he said there were very strong protections built into those contracts with regard to and I interpret that to mean sort of legal protections, but also with regard to arbitration. So if there is a dispute between Chevron and the Venezuelan government, they would be arbitrated in perhaps internationally as opposed to in the country. So Chevron seem pretty confident that their money will be protected. Now it is worth saying Chevron has a slightly different kind of risk tolerance for this. I mean, Chevron was the one U.S. oil major that stayed in Venezuela after the nationalizations of the mid 2000s. They've been there, you know, the last 20 years through all these sanctions and on again, off again, OFAC licenses and that. So they are in a slightly sort of different position. We haven't seen Exxon go in. We haven't seen ConocoPhillips go in. These were two big U.S. oil companies that were nationalized under the Chavez regime.
13: Yeah, that's kind of where I wanted to go, Kevin. Do we think that once maybe Exxon and the others get a look at this contract, or at least talk to the Chevron management, they might get a level of comfort that they will go back in, do you think?
14: Well, that's certainly what the U.S. government hopes, that all these deals will create a level of confidence for others to follow. I think there will be others to follow. The problem is these fields are getting nabbed. They're getting snapped up quickly. And Exxon, for example, doesn't want to do anything small. So if they want to go in, they want a large number of fields, and they want to do things on a big scale. The question is what's left. It remains to be seen who else will go in, but certainly with these big companies now committing real dollars. This is the first time we've seen real dollars being committed to Venezuela. There is a degree of confidence around the country.
13: What are your sources telling you, Kevin, about the Strait of Hormuz? How much oil do we think is actually getting through on a daily basis? We heard from the the Energy Secretary, a big, big number. What are you hearing?
14: Yeah, so he was saying on Monday 17 million barrels got through the Strait of Hormuz. That's certainly a high. We don't think that's happening every day at all. There's still major constraints. I mean, we've seen a fair bit of uptick in conflict. I mean, just this week. Yeah. And it's interesting, there seems to be a tone around the administration this week. Certainly Secretary Bessent and Chris Wright have been emphasizing this line around workarounds, emphasizing, you know, we're going to build pipelines and there's going to be other ways of getting around the Strait of Hormuz. I think Bessent said earlier today that the Strait of Hormuz wouldn't be very important in the oil industry in the future. So just wonder if they're starting to kind of think that this conflict may be maybe much more longer term, and this might be the new normal for the Strait.
13: Yep, it could be a possibility, that's for sure. Kevin Crowley, thank you so much for joining us. Appreciate your reporting here. Kevin Crowley is a senior oil reporter for Bloomberg News based down in Houston. Again, that large announcement of a large deal for Chevron. They plan to invest $7 billion over the next 5 years through its joint venture partnerships to more than double crude production in Venezuela. Is that impacting the oil market? Nope. WTI crude oil is up about 40 cents here, $90.57. The S&P is up 43 points. The Dow's up 288 points. And then NASDAQ's up 130 points. All of those about a half of 1%. Yields coming in just slightly. 10-year Treasury yield sitting at 4.79%.
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15: Breaking news this hour at Town Hall. I'm Bob Agnew in Washington. More strikes on Iran against its Arab neighbors. Here's Charles de la Desmond.
16: An Iranian drone attack Wednesday has sparked a blaze in Kuwait City, and Bahrain intercepted incoming drones following a night of American bombardment that included a deadly strike on a wedding party. Iranian officials say at least 5 people were killed, including a child, and at least 68 wounded. I'm Charles de la Desmond.
15: House lawmakers have reprimanded one of their own, censuring Congressman Chuck Edwards of North Carolina after an ethic committee finding that he acted inappropriately toward 2 young female staffers in his office.
17: Edwards has apologized to the former aide and his family, but he also says he did not believe he committed sexual harassment. Ethics chairman Representative Michael Guest says that while Edwards denied his conduct was intended to be sexual or romantic, his pattern of behavior could lead a reasonable person to interpret it as such. I'm Lisa Dwyer.
15: And the House voted to censure Edwards, a North Carolina Republican, by a vote of 413-2. It's been 25 years this month since first responders put their lives and health on the line to try and save lives during the horrific 9/11 attacks in New York and at the Pentagon back in 2001. A new report details the health problems many are still dealing with.
18: Thousands of first responders and residents of Lower Manhattan are still suffering the health effects, including PTSD, from the trauma of the radical Islamic terrorist attack, along with various different types of cancers from the toxins. The World Trade Center Health Program, which is federally funded, monitoring the health impacts. Some cancers specifically related to what people inhaled and got on their skin first showing up now.
15: That is Laura Winters reporting on Wall Street. Stocks are booming right now. The Dow up 240 points. More on these stories at Town Hall.
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0: I'm Jerry Willis, and this is the Fox Business Report.
3: The major averages turned higher in early trading. Interest rates on U.S. Treasuries remain elevated but are off earlier highs. Factory orders rose more than expected in July, up 0.9%. Payroll processing company ADP says private employers added 38,000 new jobs last month. That number is down from July, and job growth was weaker than predicted. Dell Technology shares are rallying up 5% after an upbeat quarter on demand for its servers used in AI data centers, and it continues to sell more PCs. Dell is raising expectations for the year. Southwest Airlines is jumping into the airport lounge competition. The first lounges will be opened later next year. It's developing the lounges with JP Morgan Chase. That's your Fox Business Report. I'm Ginny Cosella. Invested in you.
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5: Warmer today, looking at a gain there of 0.9%. All of this with the Sox up 0.8%. That, of course, the Philadelphia Stock Exchange's semiconductor index. The VIX swing right around 15. The 2-year, 4.38%. Look at the 10-year, 4.80% right now. A 30-year, 5.27%. Spot gold currently higher by $41 the ounce, up 1% now. The precious metal, $43.70. West Texas Intermediate crude, close to $91 a barrel, up by about 0.6%. Brent above $95.61, looking at a gain right now of 1%. Chevron plans to invest $7 billion over the next 5 years through its joint partnerships to more than double crude production in Venezuela. Bloomberg's Tyler Kendall caught up with Chevron CEO Mike Wirth in Caracas.
6: This is a win-win-win, really. It's a win for American and regional energy security. It's a win for U.S. refiners who really prefer this type of crude oil. It's a win for the Venezuelan economy to see the investment that will be made.
5: Chevron CEO Mike Wirth speaking with Bloomberg's Tyler Kendall, and of course a whole lot more coming up from Venezuela right here on Balance of Power. By the way, this is the largest financial commitment so far in a U.S. government-led push to revive the Latin American country's oil industry. Recapping, stocks are higher, S&P up 43 points now, up by about 0.7%. I'm Charlie Pellett, Kaylee Lines, and Mike Shepard. That is a Bloomberg Business Flash.
25: All right, Charlie Pellett, thank you very much. As Charlie mentioned, stocks indeed are higher. So too, though, is oil, with WTI north of $90 a barrel, Brent crude north of $95, and of course, Mike Shepard, who is in for Joe Matthew today, and thank you for being here. This has everything to do with the renewed hostilities we've seen in the Strait of Hormuz. Retaliation for retaliation for retaliation. Two rounds of strikes now conducted by the U.S. military against Iran, Iranian targets, and Iran, of course, striking back against other countries in the Middle East as well.
26: Kaylee, it raises all sorts of questions about how long this will go on. Are we in for the long haul with these hostilities, and what is the impact going to be? The president's Truth Social post today, notwithstanding, what is the impact going to be on access to energy supplies? That is natural gas, that is crude oil, but Kaylee, it is also some other critical supplies that flow through the straits, and there is a ripple effect. Energy is very much in the conversation, as we'll hear later today on Venezuela as well, and perhaps the deals there seen by the Trump administration as a way out of the energy jam they might find themselves in.
25: Of course, that way out is not an immediate path, because there's going to be a lot of investment required in Venezuela. And as Charlie just played, the Chevron CEO is willing to make some investment. The question is going to be what other companies are realistically willing to deploy those resources, and how quickly can that actually turn into refined products that the U.S. has access to. It's a topic of conversation we'll get to later this hour, but we want to begin on the escalating tensions between the U.S. and Iran with Ian Marlow, who covers the national security for us here at Bloomberg, where he is the editor on national security and is here with us in our Washington, D.C. studio. So, Ian, you now have the president taking to True Social. I would imagine this is just a rhetorical jab at Tehran, saying that the U.S. is in such control over the strait that it should be renamed for him, Trump Strait, he says. And yet the U.S. military has had to, in just the last couple of days, go after Iran infrastructure as they tried to re-mine the strait. So is the U.S. really in control here?
1: Yeah, I think the U.S. has been insisting for weeks now that they are in control of the strait, that more oil is coming out of the strait than people believe. It's sort of, I think it's a message they want out there, because every time you see some new development there that suggests Iran is still in control, energy prices go up, and it looks like the U.S. doesn't have control over the situation. And I think what we're seeing now with, you know, Scott Bessent saying this is, you know, kinetic strikes aren't going to resume because we're shifting to this economic pressure campaign. It really doesn't take much for Iran to reassert at least some sense of control over the strait. They just need to send a drone or two into a tanker or two, and things look bleak again. Shipping companies get nervous to go through, with even if it's a U.S. escort or U.S. with U.S. protection. And then, you know, energy prices go up and we're back where we were before, which is tit for tat strikes. Hormuz is kind of shut. So it's a very fragile kind of tentative situation.
26: Does this suggest then that the economic leverage that the U.S. has been trying to use with this economic D-Day that the Treasury Secretary talked about just days ago is not as effective as maybe they had hoped?
1: Yeah, I think it shows a couple of things on that. I think one, it shows that a lot of the countries that Iran still had meaningful economic ties with have not been swayed by Scott Bessent's threats and the administration's threats. There was, he sort of admitted it was a warning shot to a lot of these countries. But, you know, some of the reports from Bloomberg the last week kind of shown that a lot of these countries, whether it's Turkey, Iraq, Pakistan, no one has gotten a detailed list of what they should be doing. And so to some degree, they're waiting and seeing. And I think it's also showing that if you renew or ramp up the economic pressure on Iran, they're going to lash out, which is what we saw just over the last couple of days.
26: Well, besides lashing out, I wanted to follow up on what Iran is doing with other countries. They are present at a summit, a regional gathering in Bishkek in Kyrgyzstan, where the leaders of Russia, China, and India, all G20 member nations, are gathered too, and they are meeting with the Iranian president. How significant is that in terms of the U.S. effort to try to isolate Iran?
1: Yeah, I mean, I think it really does show the fact that in that region, Iran is still a large, you know, powerful player to some degree. I mean, I think with the Shanghai Cooperation Organization, there's a lot of debate about the degree of unity within there, say with India and China, which are generally not friendly, and other countries. But it does show that Iran is still interlinked and meshed with a lot of these countries in the region. They have a large border with Pakistan, for instance. Pakistan, or since Bessent made his you know, warning about doing business with Iran, Pakistan actually pledged to increase trade with Iran. So you're seeing things, and Pakistan was a mediator, you know, in these talks. So it's and it's close to the U.S. During this administration in particular. So it shows you that, you know, when the chips are down to some degree, you know, these countries are still doing business with Iran, and Iran coming out of this ongoing battle with the U.S., it looks like it's almost asserting more influence in the region, having more of a voice than it did before, when it was, you know, fairly isolated to some degree, other than Russia and North Korea and others.
25: Well, and China. And the Treasury Secretary, Scott Bessent, was pressed specifically as he gave a press conference at the conclusion of the G20 finance ministerial in Asheville yesterday about whether or not China has made any commitments to cut ties with Iran. This is how he answered that.
2: We've had very quiet conversations with Russia and China, and I think we can move that discussion forward. As I said, with China on Iran, we have more in common than we have differences. China agrees Iran cannot have a nuclear weapon. China agrees that there has to be free maritime trade in the Strait of Hormuz. China gets 50% of its energy from the Gulf. So I believe it's up to China, or incumbent upon China, to work toward a solution. We will see how they follow through.
25: Is there any sign that China intends to follow through on the requests of the Treasury Secretary, Ian?
1: No, I don't think so. I mean, there has been inordinate, you know, there's been a request from the U.S., a rhetorical request from the U.S. for pressure from China on a number of issues over the years. North Korea, you know, Iran, Russia, they don't follow through because they don't, to some degrees, want to listen to the U.S., and in other ways, they don't need to listen to the U.S. Mm-hmm. They have these ties, and, you know, especially during this administration when it came to, you know, export controls and trying to hit China in a serious or meaningful way, China showed that with rare earths, they have the ability to raise the cost. And Bessin actually acknowledged that when he was asked about China. You know, he was talking about quiet diplomacy, doing a lot of this, you know, not naming names, he said. And people, I remember during his original press conference, people asked, why don't you do this? Why don't, you're warning people about sanctions. Why don't you actually implement them? You know, no one warned, you know, Germany about D-Day was one of the questions. And he acknowledged he didn't want to blow up the world economy. And that shows that if they were really wanted to hit China with and put some real pressure on them, it risks blowback and global economic fallout that they really don't want to deal with, especially at a time where energy prices are elevated as a result of Iran.
26: Ian, looking ahead to this evening in the region, are we expecting another, or at least bracing for another possible round of strikes by each side? And then what is the U.S. ability to sustain this? We've already seen such depletion of stockpiles of U.S. weaponry and just the wear and tear on forces in the region. Talk about that a little bit.
1: Yeah, I mean, I think at the moment there's no sign that this tit-for-tat escalation is going to stop. The U.S. has made it clear that they're trying to hit back at Iran for trying to hit bases. And Iran has still obviously retains the ability to strike either vessels or to at least try to hit U.S. bases. So I think that's probably going to continue, whether it happens like day after day or every couple of days is not totally clear. But I think one of the things that has become clear is this the wear down and the impact this is having on U.S. forces. It takes a lot to wage a war. And waging a war that does not involve troops on the ground, it maybe reduces casualties, but it puts shifts the impact elsewhere, munitions, force readiness, all that kind of stuff.
25: All right, Ian Marlowe, our national security editor here at Bloomberg with us in our Washington, D.C. studio. Thank you so much. And we have more coming up here on Balance of Power. We're going to take you to Caracas next, where the Energy Secretary, Chris Wright, sat down with Bloomberg's Tyler Kendall today. That's straight ahead, right here on Bloomberg Radio.
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33: I'm Dan Loney with Your Money Now. New York Fed President John Williams said that the recent rise in Treasury yields is connected to a strong economy. Speaking with CNBC, he added that he wants to take a wait-and-see approach to whether a rate increase is needed. Williams mentioned the fact that the buildup in AI, data centers, and technology is an aid to the growth as well. Shares of computer giant Dell are up 6.25% today. It posted a beat last quarter and a forecast for the current quarter and fiscal year that's ahead of projections as well. Revenue was just shy of $47 billion, which is up 58% year over year. Its Infrastructure Solutions Group, which targets data center hardware, saw revenue up 89%. Wall Street stocks are higher across the board. The Dow Industrial Average right now is up more than 250 points. The NASDAQ is up more than 100. West Texas crude is up 3% at $91 a barrel. That's Your Money Now.
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5: Up by 1%. West Texas Intermediate crude oil up 0.5%, 90.71 a barrel now. Barrel of Brent, 95.53, up by about 0.9%. A federal judge has ruled that Alphabet's Google does not have to sell off its advertising exchange and instead must make its ad tech tools work with those operated by rivals. Alphabet shares up 0.7%. Recapping, stocks higher, S&P up 0.5%. I'm Charlie Pellett, and that, Kaylee Lyons and Mike Shepard, is a Bloomberg Business Flash.
25: Indeed it is. Charlie Pellett, thank you very much. As Charlie keeps track of oil prices for us, President Trump, of course, has suggested prices could come down at some point due to the new deal that the U.S. inked with Venezuela to have a stake in $60 billion worth of oil reserves. That's if we can get to it, have the infrastructure ready to deal with it, be able to refine it in the U.S., and then maybe swap some things out to fill the strategic petroleum reserve with it, as the president has suggested, is his aim here. We know, Mike, that this is an effort that will require a lot of time and investment. And we are getting some news on investment from Chevron today, planning to invest $7 billion over the next 5 years through its joint venture partnerships in Venezuela. But of course, $7 billion only goes some of the way to what, the $100 billion price tag expected for this effort?
1: Well, and also, when you look at the oil infrastructure that is in place now in Venezuela, it will require a complete overhaul, and that will take years. And in a way, Kayleigh, it is like some of the big promises we've heard from this administration and even the past on other infrastructure, such as with AI and data centers. It is a quick start, but a long time to delivery. And so for the president to get the return he wants in terms of lower oil prices, there may be a bit of a wait.
25: Yes, indeed. And this is something that Tyler Kendall discussed today with the Energy Secretary, Chris Wright. She actually traveled to Venezuela alongside him, sat down with him in Caracas to talk about this deal and what all it entails. And here's a piece of their conversation.
2: Those fields, Tyler, are already in active development today. Nabep produces around 200,000 barrels of oil a day. They're the second largest private producer in Venezuela. So there's scale already in several of those fields. A number of them haven't seen any meaningful development yet. Some of them were at Russian partnerships or Chinese partnerships or, frankly, criminal partnerships. So this is to bring these fields into real commercial development. But the speed of things, I mean, so far we have gone at Trump speed in Venezuela. Country production's up 25%, exports are up 50%. We think even from production today already elevated, that could double by the end of this decade.
3: 65 billion barrels is a massive number. It's my understanding that North American Blue Energy Partners can't develop this all on their own. Are you actively working or in talks to bring in other operators for these 17 fields?
2: Oh, I'm certain that will happen. But of course, the deal was just signed on Friday, so this is brand new. But yes, that reserve base is so large. Clearly, additional partnerships will be formed to develop those resources.
3: When it comes to these specific fields, China is still owed billions of dollars from the Venezuelan government. Are there any assurances that the barrels from these fields aren't going to be used to pay back Chinese debt?
2: Yeah, look, Venezuela's got a lot of historical debt, and one of the major efforts going on right now is to do a debt restructuring, to get things in order. Who are the real creditors? What is an arrangement going to go to move forward? But no, these fields will be developed for the benefit of the Venezuelan people, for the benefit of Americans, and for the benefit of global energy markets. President Trump's agenda is drive down energy prices of all kinds across our economy and across the world.
3: But just for clarity, China won't have any claims of production or revenue related to this deal that the U.S. government struck.
2: No, they will not.
3: Broadly speaking, people familiar with the matter have told Bloomberg News that Venezuela is considering actually leaving OPEC. Have you had any of those discussions with the Venezuelan government, including when it comes to talks around this deal?
2: I have not discussed OPEC with the leaders of Venezuela.
3: Do you think that they should leave?
2: That's a dialogue for the sovereign state of Venezuela. That's a decision for them to make.
3: But I think part of this question is that wouldn't it be difficult for the U.S. government to take all of this oil as part of the deal if Venezuela is subject to OPEC quotas? I know at the moment they're not, but if we're talking about ramping up so much production in this country, wouldn't they be down the line?
2: Again, that's a separate issue. But also, Tyler, to be clear, we're not taking any oil here. This is a deal between a commercial enterprise that's operating in Venezuela today. We're just coming in as a partner, a passive partner in that role, but with very active controls to make sure highest business practices are followed and to work with them to bring more capital so we can accelerate the development of these reserves. Venezuela today has about 17% of global oil reserves and just over 1% of global production. That's the problem of the last 25 years, but it's the opportunity for tomorrow.
25: Part of Tyler Kendall's conversation with Energy Secretary Chris Wright in Venezuela earlier today. And as we consider the impact of this deal, both for the United States and for Venezuela itself, we turn now to Chris Kennedy of Bloomberg Economics, where he's our lead for economic statecraft. He's here with us in our Washington, D.C. studio. Chris, you co-authored a piece of research out about this. You suggest that this deal actually risks worsening the political and economic outlook in Venezuela for years to come, and that also it risks squandering a rare strategic opportunity for the United States. Why?
4: So the biggest issue that we see with this deal at Bloomberg Economics is that it introduces another level of political risk to the investment climate in Venezuela, specifically by essentially endorsing this deal, 100-year concessions that's inked with an interim government that's not democratically elected. You're creating a scenario where companies are not going to be confident that the next U.S. administration will necessarily back this deal, but more importantly, that when there is an eventual democratic transition in Venezuela, that new government may not conform to the or comport to the details of this particular deal.
1: How does the Chevron announcement today of a $7 billion plan to invest in the country square with that analysis? And I ask only because Chevron, in a way, is being rewarded for having stuck it out for 20 plus years through a lot of U.S. sanctions and restrictions.
4: Yeah, so that's a great question. I think if we look at the details of that reporting, it's that Chevron is making a distinction between its planned investments and what the U.S. is doing with this 100-year concession. So Chevron has been considering, and you know, from the very beginning, since January, well, not the beginning, but since the January operation, Chevron has been a little bit more open to these sorts of investments compared to other U.S. majors because of their history in the country. But I think, again, when we see the reporting is that Chevron is planning to do this outside of the terms of this deal. And some other reporting suggests that Chevron and other companies that have been considering investing in Venezuela aren't particularly keen on this announcement for two reasons. Number one, it shows that the U.S. government might actually be competing with private entities. But then secondly, of course, it just it raises these larger concerns about this sort of neocolonial mercantilistic model that the U.S. might be introducing.
25: Well, and to the point you were just making about the greater political instability that this could inspire, if you're a company trying to assess your risk and making an investment into a country like this, that has to factor in, no?
4: Certainly. And we've seen this for decades. You know, we used to have a system of investor-state dispute settlement mechanisms. The U.S. and other developed economies really abandoned that over time, and it really created a situation where Western companies weren't able to invest in risky environments like in Venezuela, ceding ground to China and Russia. This creates another level of risk, though. Like, what happens when there is a democratic transition in Venezuela? And it really is a question of when, not if. Clearly, the U.S. is comfortable with Delcy Rodriguez leading the country now, but the current administration in Washington is only going to be here for another couple of years. What happens after that?
1: So what assurances does the Trump administration need to provide oil majors, not only from the U.S., but from elsewhere, thinking of Repsol and other producers from outside Venezuela? What sorts of assurances do they need to confidently proceed with partnering in this U.S.-led investment?
4: We think that the most important thing the U.S. can do is follow through on its plans to advance a democratic transition in Venezuela. Only when there is a democratically elected government will we be in a situation where investors can have long-term confidence in the investment climate in Venezuela.
25: Well, as we talk about all of this, these are longer time horizons than perhaps would be most politically advantageous for President Trump. If his end goal here is to eventually bring oil prices lower and refill the SPR, that is not something that is going to happen overnight. At the same time, the higher oil prices are being driven even higher in the last several days because of a reigniting and tensions between the U.S. and Iran. Can you just talk about the trajectory we can likely expect in the oil space in particular, when you consider all of these things simultaneously? What does it net out to?
4: So I think just off the top, this announcement about Venezuela is not going to have any material impact on global oil markets for the time being. You know, Chevron made its announcement about $7 billion. They're going to double production. That increases to 600,000 barrels a day. That's from 300. Not a huge amount. It's going to take them 5 years to do that. We're a ways off from this having any impact on global oil markets. Now, that said, like you said, I mean, there are major challenges right now. We have renewed hostilities in Iran. I think the bigger challenge we face right now is on the product side in the near term. And this is obviously most relevant for the U.S. political climate. We have midterm elections coming up. Diesel prices just hit their highest level since the war began. And we're on a trajectory for diesel prices to hit their highest level ever within the next couple of weeks if something doesn't change.
1: Oh. Is there enough refining capacity to be able to handle the kind of crude that would come from Venezuela? My understanding is that it's much heavier, requires different sorts of treatment than from other sources. Can it be absorbed quickly? And will that kind of infrastructure also need to be built to be able to take full advantage of what the president has outlined?
4: You know, you could have some displacement of Canadian oil, and we've seen that happen as Venezuela has ramped up some output, crude oil output over the past few months. Yes, we would have to have more refining capacity come online. And I mean, there's a global refining shortage right now, and part of that is driven by the Ukraine-Russia conflict, with Ukraine knocking out a lot of Russia's refining capacity.
25: Mm-hmm. Yeah, hence the diesel issue you were speaking to earlier. If we see all-time highs on diesel ahead of the midterms, it's going to be perhaps even more difficult if you're an incumbent running for re-election of the majority party. Chris Kennedy from Bloomberg Economics, great analysis. Thank you so much. You can, of course, find his work on the Bloomberg Terminal for pieces on Venezuela, the midterms, and beyond. Another source that is being spotlit because of the midterms is data centers and the pushback against them. The administration is saying let data reign. We'll get into that with our political panel next on Bloomberg.
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8: With SRN News, I'm Bob Agnew in Washington. Iran once again lashing out against its Gulf Arab neighbors. That's after renewed hostilities between the U.S. and Iran, the U.S. striking down some of its missile launchers. The oil giant Chevron is confirming it's expanding its operations in Venezuela. That announcement comes just days after President Trump announced an ambitious deal to develop the nation's oil reserves and give the Pentagon a stake in the profit. Chevron said today it's been assigned additional acreage in the Orinoco Belt. That's where it already has some holdings. Investors happy with what's going on with oil prices. The stock's been rising on Wall Street as a result. And in fact, right out of the gate, the S&P 500 was up by 0.6% of its value. The Dow Jones Industrial Average also higher. Right now, it's a Dow up 249 points. The S&P 500 up 38. And the high-tech NASDAQ doing well. It's up by 44. This is SRN News.
10: With the Wall Street Business Report, I'm Rich Thomason. Oil giant Chevron confirms it's expanding its operations in Venezuela just days after President Trump announced an ambitious deal to develop the nation's oil reserves, giving the Pentagon a stake in the profits. Chevron says it has been assigned additional acreage in a region where the company has an established presence. Joint venture plans include investing more than $7 billion over the next 5 years, more than doubling production to roughly 600,000 barrels a day compared with this year. Treasury Secretary Scott Bessent says 19 of the G20's member nations stand together, agreeing to address streams of cheap exports that cause global economic imbalances. The lone dissenting member of the group, Communist China. The G20 has now wrapped up a two-day meeting in Asheville, North Carolina. For the Wall Street Business Report, I'm Rich Thomason.
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5: Is cutting about 3,300 roles, 10% of its staff globally, in a restructuring aimed at reducing management layers and reallocating spending into its ride-sharing, delivery, and robo-taxi businesses. 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Lyft is up by 3.4%. Meanwhile, from Germany, word that Delivery Heroes Board is recommending shareholders accept the Uber bid. Recapping, stocks higher. S&P up 34 right now, up about 0.5%. 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I'm Charlie Pellett, Kaylee Lyons, and Mike Shepard. That is a Bloomberg Business Flash.
25: All right, Charlie, thank you very much. That's right. Mike Shepard is in the seat with me here in Washington today. Joe Matthew is on assignment. He's down in Chapel Hill, North Carolina, where the G20 Innovation Ministerial is taking place. The Commerce Secretary, Howard Lutnick, is there. He's about to do a fireside chat with Sam Altman, the CEO of OpenAI, after he did something similar this morning with NVIDIA's Jensen Huang. And Mike, this is about pushing for innovation, namely technology like artificial intelligence, and also advocating for the things that power AI, like data centers.
1: And those would be data centers. And of course, they have been since such a focus of voter ire over the past year. We have seen it building up in the midterm elections, in polling and elsewhere. There is a backlash to AI in the U.S. that you're not really seeing elsewhere. And it's interesting that this discussion at the G20 is taking place in North Carolina, traditionally one of the states that we watch most closely in politics. Mm-hmm. And we are hearing all of these tech leaders not only pushing for data centers, but also favoring a hands-off approach to tech regulation.
25: Yeah, and I would imagine we're going to hear more of that from the Commerce Secretary when he sits down with Joe in the next hour. They'll be sitting down for an extended conversation about data centers and other subjects. On data centers, though, of course, it follows President Trump earlier this week on Truth Social suggesting that the only reason the community, I'm quoting him directly, throughout the U.S. should not want data centers is if they want to end up being backwards and poor. If they want to be successful and rich with far lower taxes and jobs all over the place, let data reign. I would imagine that's kind of the same hymn sheet that the Commerce Secretary will be singing.
1: And he also included the note, don't kill the golden goose.
25: Yes. Indeed. Yet there are some that have issues, as you were saying, with the golden goose and potential detrimental effects it could have on communities. I actually got into this yesterday on Balance of Power with Republican Congressman Chip Roy of Texas. I asked him about the notion that his colleague from Texas, Senator Ted Cruz, and others have suggested, Howard Lutnick as well, that this is mostly an issue of Chinese propaganda trying to convince Americans that these things are bad. Congressman Roy says, no, there are actual issues here. It's not just propaganda. Listen.
15: We need to do what we need to do to beat China in the race to deal with AI and make sure we can defend America. But that's not proxy for just allowing data centers to collect all amounts of data and increase processing, you know, infringe on water and electricity, noise pollution, light pollution. I love technology. We need data centers. We need to be able to do this all the right way. But we got to remember, heading well now into mid-21st century, we've got to protect America. America's a country, a nation of laws, a culture, a people that is a country. We're not just an economy.
25: So let's get more on this now as we turn to our political panel. Bloomberg Politics contributors Rick Davis and Jeannie Shanzano are with us. Rick, of course, Stonecourt Capital Partner and Republican strategist. Jeannie, our Democratic analyst and democracy visiting fellow at Harvard Kennedy School's Ash Center. Welcome to you both. Jeannie, when we consider the words

0: PR. I agree with them. They need some help with their PR. But his statement was anything but help with their PR. I mean, when you have 70% or more of Americans in opposition to building these things, the last thing you do is tell them that their opposition is just rooted in the fact that they want to be poor and backwards. So Chip Roy is closer to where I think most people running for office are, which is they are empathetic to Americans who feel like these data centers have been hoisted on them. They have had very little say in how they come into their communities. They have been done in, you know, the back of NDAs and such. Moreover, these things are really a proxy for anxiety and frustration that people feel in a world of AI and tech billionaires that they feel like they have very little control over. So with all of that said, the last thing you want to do is what President Trump has done, which is try to shame them. You want to take more of Chip Roy's approach, which is to say, we hear and understand your frustration. Here's the positive benefits of these things that we all use. And here's how we can try to address the challenges that they present to your community. That's a common sense way to do this, of course. I'm not sure what the president is doing, except maybe not running for office. He doesn't feel like he has to worry much about what people are saying.
1: Rick, how much responsibility do the Silicon Valley companies that have been developing this technology and seeking to place these data centers in Texas and in Arizona and other states, how much responsibility do they bear for dropping the ball, as Gina was just saying, in terms of messaging? And what more do they need to do beyond just a PR campaign?
2: Yeah, well, first of all, Chip Roy sounds like a Democrat. I mean, with all due respect to him, I mean, Republicans are for market economies. We support the development of new technologies. Our country has always been better than any other country in the world of taking advantage of things like significant changes. In competition. I mean, the Industrial Revolution through the Tech Revolution, and now we have the AI era. This is what we are as a people. He's right, all those other things matter too, but like what binds us together is our competitive sense of advancement. And at least that's the way Republicans think, Chip. And on the other hand, we're at the early stages of this, right? And so developing good messaging around it has not really been done yet. And I think this election cycle will be the election cycle that either makes the development of AI infrastructure, because it's a lot more than just data centers, obviously, a partisan issue or a bipartisan issue. I mean, right now, the parties are close enough to each other where there could be a compact that we're going to proceed in a certain fashion with responsible development of data centers. But where I think it's headed is Republicans are focused on being able to build out our AI infrastructure, and that will come with some guardrails. So I think Governor Abbott is spot on with his development, saying, look, we're going to build data centers here, but we're going to do it where it doesn't impact the consumer's price of electricity. In other words, BYOP, you got to bring your own power. And that tests extremely well. So, Jeannie's right. 7 in 10 say, wow, got concerns about this. But the reverse is true when you tell people that power is coming at no cost to you. And of course, Ted Cruz has said even more. He's like, well, we're going to give you free power. Well, I don't know if that's actually feasible, but you can see where the drawing lines are in a partisan fashion. Democrats, no reason why Democratic governors aren't going to say the same thing as Governor Abbott in Texas, which is, we appreciate the advancement. We want to be competitive in the world. We don't want China to, have us working off of their AI models. And so we need this infrastructure, but we need it with guardrails, including where we get our power and how we treat our water.
3: Yeah. Well, let's talk about how this is manifesting in campaign spending in advertisements. You can see it perhaps in one of its best forms in the campaign in Ohio. Former Senator Sherrod Brown trying to become Senator Sherrod Brown once again and unseat John Houston, and making data centers a big part of his pitch to voters. Here's a taste of one of his ads.
4: Ohio's electric grid. Big corporations treat it like a game, gobbling up energy to feed their data centers. No matter how

0: much it raises our prices. It's the latest way they've rigged the system, costing the average Ohioan thousands of dollars, with prices still going up.
1: Talk about cost and prices. Sherrod Brown has spent $2.4 million so far this cycle on ads about data centers, Jeannie, according to Ad Impact Data. That is the top spender, but there are plenty who are spending hundreds of thousands on this messaging. Is that a good use of resources?
2: You know, it is keeping him up in this race, or at least even with a tough seat. And he calls Kaylee, he likes to call John Houston in these ads, the face of data centers in Ohio. And he asks things like, who is he really working for? But the problem that we run into, and the problem that I would raise to Rick, is that this is not a partisan issue. You're seeing the same thing coming from the Republican side. So you look at the Wisconsin gubernatorial race, you see somebody like Tom Tiffany. He's calling his opponent, the Democrat David Crowley, he is calling him the face of data centers in Wisconsin. He's saying things like, you're trying to suck the lakes dry, destroy farms, right? This is playing on the campaign trail. And there is no question, because you look at that ad impact spending, those numbers, and the numbers are, I think it may be, Kaylee, 2-1, 3-1 against data centers. So, which is a curious fact, given how much money these data center companies have to spend in the opposite direction. They just haven't gotten there yet. So I do think this is going to be the real sleeper issue of this campaign. You even had the National Republican Party saying if Houston doesn't get on top of this, he risks losing this seat on this issue alone. And that is pretty stunning reality, given it's an issue most people weren't talking about that much, you know, 2-3 years ago.
3: Rick, Jeannie, we are getting some headlines from this G20 gathering in North Carolina with Sam Altman, the OpenAI CEO, telling attendees there that artificial intelligence will be the greatest boom in business that the world has ever seen. So, Rick, the question for you then is, as we talk about the midterms, the 2028 presidential race is really not that far off. When you think about it, how much does this debate set the stage for the competition for the White House? And what are the various contenders already learning from this discussion?
4: Yeah, as I said, we're at early stages in the message development around AI and data centers and all the relevant impacts that they have. And so, when you think about where the puck is going, I think you'll have a very mature debate around AI and the guardrails that need to be done there. And that would include how data centers are developed and actually how they're powered. Right now, there's a revolution going on in power in America where gas turbines are hard to get because that's the current power of choice for data centers. But many of the people in the industry are talking about using solar and batteries to be the solution long term for data centers. I mean, you imagine the debate 2 years from now on a presidential campaign about people actually wanting to go back to solar after 4 years of Donald Trump's prohibitions against it. So I think what you're seeing right now is like, history being made in real life, right? People are trying to figure out, how do we sustain the development of this new technology that will make us more productive, that will create more prosperity, but doesn't do any more harm than it has to? And that includes, by the way, a really robust debate on how you contain AI in itself. That was the issue 6 months ago, Hugging Face and things like that, seemed like AI itself was getting out of control. Now we're talking about how to power it.
1: Yep, a lot of issues to get around on this subject. Rick Davis and Jeannie Shanzano, our political panel, thank you, and we'll have them back in the next hour, including a conversation between Joe Matthew and the Commerce Secretary, Howard Lutnick. So don't miss that. Mike Shepard, who is a master on these AI issues, thanks for being with us on Balance of
3: Great
1: Power in this first hour today. 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
6: I'm Dan Lody with Your Money Now. The private sector added just 38,000 jobs during the month of August. That was below estimates and off from a month ago. The job growth came from three categories: education and health services, leisure and hospitality, and construction. Manufacturing saw a decline of 17,000 jobs in the month. The government's jobs report is out on Friday. The Los Angeles Angels will be sold for a record $4 billion. The deal will move control of the team from current owner Artie Moreno to that of Stan Kroenke. Kroenke owns the NBA's Denver Nuggets, NHL's Colorado Avalanche, also Arsenal of the Premier League, and Colorado Rapids of the MLS. The deal is expected to close in the first quarter of 2027. Wall Street stocks are higher so far today. The Dow Industrial Average is up better than 200 points. The NASDAQ is up right around 100. West Texas crude is up less than 1% at $91 a barrel, and that's Your Money Now.
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18: Breaking news this hour at Town Hall. I'm Bob Agnew in Washington. Oil giant Chevron lining up for a stake in the expanded oil agreement between the U.S. and Venezuela. Chevron's presence in Venezuela dates clear back to 1923, and it is one of the longest running foreign oil operators in Venezuela. Iran once again lashing out against its Gulf Arab neighbors.
19: After a respite for more than a month, fighting between the U.S. and Iran has increased since the weekend, after the American military hit Iranian rocket launchers. on an island in the Strait of Hormuz, saying Iran was planning to use them to shoot mines into the waterway. Iran retaliated by firing missiles at American bases in Jordan, which were all intercepted. I'm Charles de Ledesma.
18: Treasury Secretary Scott Bessent said Tuesday 19 of the members of the G20 had agreed to address streams of what he called cheap exports caused global economic imbalances.
9: Non-market-based economies pushing out a never-ending stream of cheap exports is not sustainable.
18: Bessent made his comments at the end of a two-day meeting with the finance ministers and central bankers, where he tried to focus on growth, telling reporters he had urged some of his G20 counterparts to take a page from the Trump administration's playbook about using tariffs and other measures. U.S. stocks have been drifting for the most part in early trading.
11: I'm Damian Troisi, and this is Markets in a Minute. Stocks drifted higher in morning trading on Wall Street Wednesday. The S&P 500 index rose 0.3%. The Dow rose 336 points, or 0.6%. The Nasdaq Composite rose 0.2%. Oil prices held relatively steady as the U.S. and Iran intensify attacks in their six-month-long war. That follows a month-long low in the conflict that has curtailed oil shipments globally and fueled inflation. The jobs market is in focus this week. A private monthly report from ADP showed that private employment slipped in August. Damian Troisi, New York.
18: More at townhall.com.
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18: The House on Tuesday passed a short-term measure to fund the federal government into early December, the continuing resolution. It's a move designed to avoid what could be an embarrassing shutdown for both parties heading into the midterm elections.
21: The House passed the bill by a vote of 370-48. The Senate had already overwhelmingly approved the measure, so it now moves to President Trump's desk for his signature. Speaker Mike Johnson met with reporters after the vote.
22: House Republicans are in charge here, and we're continuing to do the grown-up thing and make sure we get the job done, and we're happy that we just passed that continuing resolution to fund the government through early December.
21: Oklahoma Republican Tom Cole, chair of the House Appropriations Committee, said it gives the nation and our constituents certainty that the government will remain open, and certainty that our service members will be paid. Bernie Bennett, Washington.
18: Stocks are doing quite well on Wall Street at this hour. The Dow Jones Industrial Average up by 229 points. The Nasdaq up by about 17. You'll find breaking news and analysis at townhall.com. Here's another way in which the AI frenzy is making itself felt: the market for luxury homes.
23: High-income earners, many of them employees at AI companies, are snapping up multi-million-dollar houses in the San Francisco Bay Area. Undaunted by the higher mortgage rates and rising home prices that are keeping many would-be buyers from affording a home. The Bay Area buying spree, part of a nationwide trend of sales of upper-end properties, largely holding up better than sales of less expensive homes. Rich Thomason reporting.
18: A new study shines light on the ongoing health problems of the September 11th terrorist attacks. 25 years old this month, the World Trade Center Health Program, a federally funded monitoring agency, says that many first responders and residents of Lower Manhattan are still suffering health effects, including PTSD, from the trauma of the radical Islamic terrorist attacks. More details at townhall.com.
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1: I'm Lauren Simonetti, and this is the Fox Business Report.
25: Stocks are recovering ground. Interest rates on U.S. Treasuries have moderated after New York Fed President John Williams said he believes interest rates are currently in a good place. He believes higher yields are reflecting the strong economy rather than inflation, which calms speculation the Fed will raise interest rates this month. Crude oil prices are higher today. Brent crude at $94 a barrel. West Texas Intermediate at $89. Shares of PG&E are down more than 9%. The California utility says it will cut spending by $2 billion next year and launch a review of its business. The debate over liabilities from California wildfires has remained unresolved, and PG&E says it's dealing with a low credit rating. That's your Fox Business Report. I'm Jenny Coselda, invested in you.
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29: Arthritis sucks, and there isn't too much you can do in a minimally invasive way, right? Or at least so we thought.
30: Remember we were going to try to do the ping ponging.
29: We did.
30: I'm going to hit you with something.
29: Uh-oh. I do. You can see it in my hand. I do. So I have it in my thumb. I have arthritis. No joke.
30: I know. 25% of U.S. adults, that's maybe conservative, have arthritis. So 25%. So that's like what? 60 million Americans. That's a ton, and it costs a lot of money. So what do you think of that?
29: It does. Oh my goodness. And we you either have pills or you have Voltaren. I am a big fan of Voltaren, constantly rubbing it on my thumb, which is crazy. My dad actually had it bad enough that he got the embolization on his hands. And remember Dr. Okuno from Japan? Mm-hmm. And he talked about getting the embolization in his hands. I don't qualify yet because I can't quite not move it, but at least I know it's there when I'm ready. And Dr. Daniel Nathanson, who is joining us today, he's right here in San Francisco, and he trained with Dr. Okuno, the pioneer of doing what's called embolization, artery embolization of the hand, minimally invasive, cutting off those faulty collateral vessels that are causing the inflammation or feeding the inflammation. So that's exciting.
30: Definitely going to be an interesting conversation, because I imagine there are a lot of skeptics out there. When I look at embolizing things, I do it when I put a hole in an artery and we need to shut it down, or there's a problem with an aneurysm that we treated where there's an artery that's feeding it and making it grow. So yeah, we're not, the beauty of this show, right, called Breakthrough Ideas. And so this is kind of a breakthrough, or it is a breakthrough. So looking forward to having this conversation. It should be a fun, spirited, time.
29: But being someone who treats PAD and telling your patients, grow those collateral vessels, grow those collateral vessels, then you're thinking, oh God, we're going to embolize the vessels. And
30: yeah, the vessel, the artery is there for a reason, right? Like it's going to that point for a reason. So this is obviously a very, I would imagine, a very highly skilled group of folks that know exactly what, you know, pinpointing kind of how, you know, we localize radiation for folks with cancer. So you really have to figure out where that artery is going, what tissue bed it's supplying, muscle group, nerve, whatever, and try to knock it out. So this is gonna be a fun conversation because I've got a lot of questions.
29: Okay, so let's kick off the conversation with a moment of inspiration.
5: Dr. John Phillips, spectacular vascular moment of inspiration.
30: So this is an interesting quote about just being a skeptic and getting it wrong. Because again, I imagine there's data out there for this, not a lot of randomized controlled trials and whatnot, but there's data. So this is a good conversation to have about, you know, embolization. But so Steve Ballmer, who's behind Microsoft, I think one of the co-founders, his comment about the iPhone in 2007 was, quote, there's no chance that the iPhone is going to make any significant, or is going to get any significant market share. So he got that wrong. Are we going to get this wrong? I don't know, because the iPhone is ubiquitous and, you know, it started the smartphone revolution. So we'll see.
29: That's such a good quote, because you have to think about, well, who's the skeptic? Who's saying it's not working? Is it someone who is arguing for their own limitations and hoping that their influence will be the louder voice? Or is there truly evidence behind the fact that that particular innovation is not going to succeed?
30: Yeah, I mean, again, I think you look at, if you dive into the data, I imagine that's probably like a lot of things that start out, right? I mean, you make sure it's safe. It's small cohorts of patients, probably single center. You know, so again, we all ask for more randomized controlled trials. I was just reading a randomized controlled trial about the different type of drugs that we use on balloons to treat blockages in the arteries and the thigh. Small patient population, small. I mean, so again, you interpret the science and the data, you know, based on kind of the confines of who's designing the trial and what the question they're asking is and how they're getting their answers. But nonetheless, I mean, I know people that have had the procedure, at least in the knee, and it's helped them. So what the heck? I mean, you know, explore other locations. And I think that's what we're here to talk about.
29: What do you think, Dr. Nathanson?
6: Yeah, well, we've taken a very deep dive on the embolization techniques. The idea is that we are removing the problem vessels associated with inflammation. And I think of a lot of these conditions, arthritis is, and this is what we found, is a state of chronic inflammation. So if you have a wound in the arm and it gets beefy and red and then you get healing, that's great. And once it's healed, then the inflammation goes away. But with arthritis, we don't have the capacity to grow back new cartilage or smooth out the bone. And so this inflammation has actually been shown to be destructive. It's not helpful in conditions of chronic arthritis. And if we can target the abnormal blood vessels, reduce the number of abnormal blood vessels, then we can directly impact the inflammation. And there is now a lot of data and a lot of our personal experience to suggest that this is really effective. But I agree, it's there are going to be skeptics out there. You know, we're trying to, as a vascular surgeon or cardiologist, preserve blood flow, not block blood flow. So it's a bit counterintuitive, and I think is the basis for a great conversation.
29: Yes, so, and We started the conversation about artery embolization a little more than a year ago. So looking forward to hearing more from Dr. Daniel Nathanson coming up next in the break, where he's going to share maybe some of the new data with us. Also, being a vascular surgeon looking to protect blood flow, and yet he's taking it away. We're going to find out a little bit more about the science behind that. So that's next. Stay with us right here on the Heart of Innovation. Don't go away.
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30: Welcome back, everybody. Thanks for joining us. It also is a beautiful day here in Columbus, Ohio, as is evidently in San Francisco. In fact, I thought, Kim, you were going to start singing "It's a Beautiful Day in the Neighborhood" for Mr. Rogers. We can do that later. But let's get back to the conversation with Dr. Nathanson about embolization. Can you lay the groundwork for us? What does embolization mean? What are we talking about? We're talking arteries, and just a little bit of history behind this process and how it evolved to where you're at right now.
6: Yeah, absolutely. So Dr. Yuji Okuno in Japan was doing research into tumors and cancer, and interventional radiologists will frequently do a procedure where they release very small particles to the area of the abnormal blood vessels to block those blood vessels. And that release of particles to block blood vessels is embolization, and that's what we mean by embolization, blocking abnormal blood vessels. And what we found is that with tumors and with arthritis, there are these factors called cytokines that are growth factors that are produced in the setting of inflammation, and it's very similar to cancer. And the growth factors lead to the development of these abnormal blood vessels in a process that we call neoangiogenesis. So these abnormal blood vessels are developing, and he saw that he had a patient with a tumor, but also with arthritis. And he saw that the blush, you see a blush when you do the angiogram, sort of like a cloud of dust appearance, was similar in the area of arthritis than as in a tumor. So he came up with this idea that maybe if we embolize these abnormal blood vessels in the arthritis, then we can achieve impactful improvement in symptoms, including stiffness, pain, function.
29: And so basically, I have to ask the stupid question. how do these tumors and the fibroid, like what I had, and because you have uterine fibroid arterial embolization, I can't remember exactly what it's called, and arthritis, like, how do they trick the body to grow these vessels? I mean, we can grow collateral vessels, right, to reroute blood flow around blocked arteries. Like, that's doing really good things with every step you take. But how do these things that are not good for you end up attracting these blood vessels to grow and feed them?
6: Well, in cancer, the cancer itself is hijacking the body's normal mechanisms. There's times when additional blood growth can be useful in terms of wound healing or with collateralization around a blocked artery so that you get improved flow even when you have a blocked major artery. And those same mechanisms are hijacked in the setting of arthritis and cancer. And so the body with arthritis is trying to heal something. And the inflammation is, in most settings, a beneficial process where you're recruiting all these different factors that contribute to wound healing. But with arthritis, there's no healing going on. So the inflammation just stays, but the healing doesn't come along with it. And the inflammation itself becomes a problem.
30: So, Daniel, let me ask you this. We spend a lot of time on the show talking about collaterals and tiny little vessels that are kind of feeding areas of wounds. And that's a good thing, right? I mean, that blush that we see in a wound bed and an angiogram that we're treating is a good thing. So it's a little bit counterintuitive for some of our listeners to say, well, wait a second, these vessels are good things, right? But I guess, and you said abnormal blood vessels. So how do you guys differentiate between those two?
6: Yeah, really good question. So we have a patient, we need to verify that they have arthritis. We do a workup and they meet certain criteria in terms of radiographic findings and findings on imaging studies. And then we decide, well, this patient is a good candidate for one of these embolization procedures. And then there's about 7 or 8 different branches that go to the knee joint. We sequentially catheterize each one of those branches, and we put a little bit of contrast dye into the branches, and we see a blush. And it's, as I mentioned before, it's a cloud of dust appearance. And when we see that blush, then we do the embolization with particular types of particles that are designed to go through the normal vessels, preserve the normal vessels, and then block off the abnormal vessels. So in terms of deciding which vessels to treat, it's generally based on what we see during the procedure.
29: And so Douglas, who's watching, and one of our PAD warriors, is asking in our chat, just, he wants to make sure we're not talking about cutting anything. We're literally talking about dropping particles, the mix of is it an antibiotic and the contrast dye that end up coming together and creating this formula that blocks the abnormal vessels?
6: Absolutely, Kim. So yes, the first part of that, there's no the surgical incisions. This is a very small catheter. It's actually smaller than the catheters that we usually use for PAD. There's something called a sheath that makes that we use for access. We don't need to use a sheath. We just use a small catheter. It's just like an IV, a little bit bigger. And then we feed that down to the area of the knee, and we use the contrast. And then the second part of that question is, what do we use for the embolization? And all the original research was done actually with an antibiotic called imipenem. So if patients are not allergic to penicillin, then we'll use that imipenem, we'll mix it up with contrast, and we'll use that as our embolic agent. And the nice part of the imipenem is that it is dissolvable, what we call resorbable. So in the normal vessels, it'll just dissolve. But the abnormal vessels are very sensitive to being blocked for even a short period of time. So those ones will all go away. And along with those abnormal vessels, there are abnormal pain-conducting nerve fibers, and they also go away. So it's minimally invasive, and it's an advantage that we're able to use these particles that are able to dissolve because it makes it much safer. You don't have to worry about them going to the wrong spot.
29: And Douglas is asking a follow-up question about how long it lasts. How long do they stay closed?
6: I'm really glad that you asked that question, Douglas. So really good question. There are millions and millions of knee injections that are done every year in this country, steroids or gel. And most of my patients who are interested in the GAE, the embolization procedure, have already had many of those injections. And they generally last a few months. And a typical story is, well, they last a few months, then the next one lasts 2 months, and then the next one lasts for a month, and then the next one doesn't work at all. And then pick up the phone and call Dr. Nathanson because I'm out of options. The nice thing about the embolization procedure is that it can last for 2 to 3 to 4 years. It's very durable as opposed to the injections. So, and I think the hypothesis is that it's because it gets at part of the root cause of the problem, which is the inflammation.
29: And coming up next, right here on the Heart of Innovation, we're going to find out where in the body this arthritis can be treated using these minimally invasive approaches. Hint, I mentioned it in the beginning, so stay with us right here on the Heart of Innovation on KDOW for more.
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17: I'm Dan Loney with Your Money Now. American Airlines is upgrading its largest planes. It has retrofitted its Boeing 777-300 class to now have 144 premium seats, including 70 lay flat seats with sliding doors. American is making this move as it plays catch up with its rivals and brings in more high spending travelers. Chevron has been assigned two more oil fields in Venezuela, and that'll up its production to 600,000 barrels a day over the next 5 years. Currently, Chevron is producing around 280,000
0: 1,000 barrels a day. A federal judge has rejected a request by the Justice Department to dismantle Google's online advertising business. It's the second time the tech giant has avoided divestiture after being found holding an illegal monopoly. The move is expected to curb Google's ability to control how publishers use its technology. Wall Street is higher across the board. The Dow Industrial Average is up more than 200 points. The NASDAQ is up right around 100. And that is your money now.
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2: 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Once again, here's Emmy Award-winning journalist Kim McNicholas and interventional cardiologist Dr. John Phillips.
30: Happy Saturday, everybody. A great day to take a walk, but man, if your knees are killing you or maybe your shoulder, it's a little bit more difficult. So continuing the conversation about embolization for arthritis. So Dr. Nathanson, let's talk about the indications here, right? So not everybody who has arthritis is going to want this procedure. It's typically a little bit more down the line and you've failed some other treatment options, correct?
6: Yeah, absolutely. We do what's called a WOMAC questionnaire, which is about 30 or 40 questions, and it's a 0 to 4 scale in things like getting out of the car, walking up and down the stairs, when are you having pain? Is it at night? How severe is it? How long lasting? Because we really want to get a good sense for a baseline in terms of how much disability our patients are experiencing. So if the score is very low, then procedure probably doesn't make sense. By the time our patient gets to us, the score is generally about 50, 60, 70. I've had patients, it's a 96 point scale, and I've had patients all the way up into the 90s experience significant improvement. So you wanna ask those questions of the patient to make sure that they're really having some significant disability. Then we have to make sure that they actually have arthritis. An MRI is great, but it's not necessary. Most of our patients, all of our patients have an X-ray. It's very uncommon to have an MRI and no X-ray. And on that X-ray, we're looking for arthritis. In arthritis, there is something called a KL score. Again, 0 through 4, 4 is severe, 3 to 2 more moderate. And what we found is that while many of the severe arthritis patients do respond, if it's KL3 or 2, that's almost kind of our sweet spot because the inflammation is significant, but the destruction isn't yet as significant. And we found for those patients, we can really halt the progression of the arthritis and get great results. So while the severe is certainly not a contraindication and many of our patients have severe arthritis, we are really interested in the patients that are not ready for a knee replacement, maybe because they're too young. A knee replacement when you're 40 might mean that you're looking at 3 knee replacements in your lifetime because they have a lifespan, usually of about 20 years. Or medically fragile older patients who just aren't, from that standpoint, a candidate for a knee replacement. Or it can sometimes be, there's not that much disability, but I can't play pickleball the way I'd like to. So that's another category of patients. Not ready for a knee replacement, but have arthritis and are significantly impacted by it, but not ready to go to knee replacement.
30: Gotcha. So we're going to call on, we've got the cool thing about the show, live studio audience and getting into indications. Marcia, one of our patients with PAD has a question.
3: Thank you. Yes, I might be the patient you're talking about as far as I'm not quite ready for a knee replacement, but I have PAD, full metal jacket from my hip to my knee, but I walk a lot. And the more I walk, the more worse my knee is. And if I lay off my walking and get to about 12,000 steps a day, then my knee feels better. But it's a catch 22. I'm supposed to walk because I don't have blood flow. But when I do, my knee gets bad.
6: Mm-hmm.
4: Yeah.
3: So am I even a patient with, I have a lot of collaterals, evidently, but I also have severe blockages.
6: What we worry about with severe peripheral arterial disease is that we are embolizing that critical blood vessel that is the one that is going to the calf muscles and making it so that your walking isn't impacted even more. So we'd have to think long and hard in that case. Now, if it's a mild blockage, that's something that we can potentially think about. But when you go to the international meetings and they talk about contraindications, severe peripheral arterial disease with a blocked SFA and popliteal artery is what is conventionally kind of number either one, two, or three on the list of don't go there areas. So I do think that with the resorbable embolics with imipenem, it's certainly safer. But especially in the early stages, we are ten have a tendency to be very conservative. And as a vascular surgeon or a cardiologist who does peripheral interventions, our focus for a patient like you is always going to be, let's do whatever we can to preserve that distal blood flow, to make it so that we're not doing anything to make that worse. That has to be our priority. So I treat patients, it's a case-by-case basis. But we'd have to think long and hard about doing an embolization procedure with a blocked SFA.
30: We've got 2 minutes left. Alan, you have a question.
18: Hi, doctor. I have chronic pain in my shoulder, and I have pad. And the chronic pain in my shoulder I've had for 8 years, and it's quite severe. I was in the hospital last year 5 times. Ultimately, they put me on an opioid drug, and that brought my pain down to the point that I could function. I've never been told that this pain might be related to arthritis. They think it's nerve related, but they told me they'll never really know what's causing my pain. Is this a treatment that you think I should explore? Or I'm thinking that if it had anything to do with arthritis, they would already know that. They would see that from all the imaging I've gotten. So I'm thinking it probably doesn't apply to me, but I'd like to know what you think.
29: Coming up next, right here on the Heart of Innovation. It's a great teaser. Thanks, Alan. And Dr. Daniel Nathanson will tackle that question and more next, right here on the Heart of Innovation on KDOW. Stay with us.
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21: With SRN News, I'm Bob Agnew in Washington. The oil giant Chevron is lining up for a stake in that expanded oil agreement between the United States and Venezuela. Chevron's presence in Venezuela actually dates all the way to 1923. It is one of the longest-running foreign oil operators in that country, and it's about to expand. It's a deal President Trump says will be good for the U.S. economy as well as for Venezuela. Some of the profits, by the way, going to the Pentagon. Treasury Secretary Scott Bessent wrapped up the G20 summit yesterday in Asheville, North Carolina. He notes that 19 of the G20 countries have agreed to address streams of what he called cheap exports that caused global economic imbalances. China was the lone holdout, itself allegedly guilty of some of those cheap exports that Bessent says are bad for the world economy. Stocks drifting in early trading, mostly, however, positive. The Strait of Hormuz tensions minimal today. Right now, the Dow up 210 points.
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23: 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Once again, here's Emmy Award-winning journalist Kim McNicholas and interventional cardiologist Dr. John Phillips.
30: All right, let's get to the answer for the question about the shoulder. Is Alan's shoulder an option with embolization?
6: Yeah, so what I would say is that we do need to verify that there is arthritis there. And my guess is that there is likely a component of arthritis, but we do need to verify that. PAD in the legs is not a contraindication to doing a arm-based procedure, because we know that almost all patients with severe PAD in the legs will still have patent arm vessels. I mean, there are exceptions, but most patients. So I would say that if you were my patient, I would look through all the imaging, order new x-rays if needed, see if there is a component of arthritis. And if there is one, by all means, you'd be a candidate for a shoulder embolization procedure.
18: Okay, and thank you.
29: Thank you, Alan. And Marcia had another question about the hip. Marcia, go ahead.
24: I also have, my arthritis probably worse in my hip, but it's on the opposite side where my blockage, I don't have any sense in that leg. Would I be a candidate for a hip embolization?
6: Embolization, yeah. Absolutely. If the PAD does not involve the iliac vessels, which are the ones kind of between the belly button and the groin, then you'd be a candidate for it, especially if you're not penicillin allergic, because then we can use the imipenem, which is resorbable.
24: I do have two stents in that iliac on that side.
6: So that, we would have to look. Probably get what's called a CT angiogram. You know, if the stent is wide open with no stenosis or other issues, then it would be reasonable to have that conversation. But if it's, close to occluded, then it's probably not a great idea.
24: Thank you.
29: And we'll get to Betty's question. She's watching online in just a moment. But since we're talking about hips, I know with my dad that he had to wait months. When he was bone on bone, he had to wait months to have surgery for hip replacement. I'm wondering if this could be a really great bridge that maybe someone... But how long do the hip embolizations last? And would this be a good opportunity to say, hey, you know, I could actually schedule out my hip replacement for maybe a year later because this is something that's good in the meantime.
6: I think that that's entirely possible. We do not yet have as much data for the hips as we do for the knees, but we do know that they are quite durable. The hip replacement operation is a bit easier to recover from than the knee replacement operation. So I think for that reason, the threshold to going to surgery is a little bit lower with the hips as opposed to the knees. But there are many patients that are not candidates or can't get access to the surgery in a timely fashion who would be good candidates for a hip embolization.
30: And does, sorry, real quick, insurance, is that an issue? A lot of pre-certs and things or no?
6: Yes, so Medicare is not a problem. We in San Francisco, we're a Medicare certified ambulatory surgery center, as well as an office-based lab. So for many of the private commercial insurers, they're a case-by-case basis. I would say it's about 60 to 70% approval in that population, but we have some flexibility there because we can do it in our when we're an office-based lab, which is every Monday we're an office-based lab and Tuesday through Friday we're an ambulatory surgery center. So there are, you know, this is the system, these are the cards that we've been dealt.

0: intestinal AVMs. She has been treated with argon coagulation and iron infusions. She can't take blood thinners, even though she has PAD and CVI. Would this procedure potentially be possible? She does try to walk every day.
1: Yes, no, I think that it would. And I wasn't sure if the question was going to the side with the surgery, because that's another question that we get. There are patients that have had a knee replacement that have ongoing pain, and we have done embolizations for those patients with good results. But in terms of those medical issues with the factor five Leiden and the AVMs, I do not think that that would present a contraindication.
0: So all of the areas for embolization, we have the hands. My dad had his hands done. There's the knees. That seems to have the most extensive data. You talked about the hips, a little bit about the shoulders. Anything I'm forgetting?
1: Yeah, so let's start from the we've done fingers, hand, wrist, golfer's elbow, shoulder, so golfer's elbow and tennis elbow, shoulder, hip, knee, Achilles tendinopathy, a lot of tendinopathies in the foot, with good response. And including patients who were told that they would have to have complicated ankle reconstructions that have done well with embolizations. Achilles tendinopathy is a big one. A lot of sports-related chronic stress issues, it's very good for, like jumper's knee and patellar tendinopathy. So, yeah, we've done
2: I
1: pretty
2: mean, it sounds
1: much,
2: like boom from head to toe, and we've got probably a minute and a half left. But so, how do you put guardrails around this procedure, knowing that, I mean, there's a lot of joints that hurt, there's a lot of arteries that go to it. I mean, I imagine anybody and their brother could start, or sister for that matter, could start doing this, and maybe turn it into another four-letter word like atherectomy.
1: Well, I would say you want to find somebody who is very, very comfortable with catheters in vessels. So, not every vascular surgeon is as endovascular focused. And so there's a lot of operator issues there. The guardrails in terms of which patients to offer it to. Well, you have to be very careful about documenting the dysfunction and documenting the disease. There has to be arthritis, there has to be tendinopathy. I'm very hesitant to treat a patient that hasn't already seen an orthopedic surgeon or a specialist, or hasn't gone down the road of multiple more conservative interventions, who isn't really struggling with the issue. It's not for everyone, but I have not had significant complications or problems with it. The risks of the procedure are low, and it's hard to turn people. I had a patient who had
0: That we're going to
1: 20.
0: hear about in just a moment. Good cliffhanger, Dr. Nathanson. We'll hear about that patient. We'll hear about the recovery time. And we'll also hear about the potential for BACS with Dr. Nathanson, BAC stenosis. Stay with us right here on Heart of Innovation. Don't go away.
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0: commonly affecting the legs, while also shining a light on overall vascular and cardiovascular health, including heart disease, diabetes, and aortic disease. 30 days, 60,000 miles, one global mission. 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The Great Circulation Challenge is sponsored by the Global PAD Association in partnership with Reflow Medical, maker of the retractable stent, and Endologix, maker of the Detour System, a minimally invasive bypass option for certain leg artery blockages.
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5: All right, speed rounds. We've got 3 minutes left. We've got to cover the patient you were mentioning, which I think kind of dovetails into expectations and recovery time, and then finally hit on some new territories, which is potentially the back. Right, Dan?
6: Right. So the patient with hand arthritis, been suffering for 20 years, came from Pittsburgh to see us, and by the time she got on a plane 5 days later, she was overjoyed. Hands more function, less pain, was able to see through the night. So a really nice result there that I wanted to bring up. In terms of recovery, you go home about an hour and a half after the procedure with baseline activities. You don't have to be non-weight bearing or anything like that. The sedation for the procedure, very light sedation. You can even do it with local anesthetic only. And then, John, remind me, what is the third question? What am I
7: in regards to the back?
5: Yeah,
6: or the back.
5: That was the tease, but it's the back.
6: Yeah. All right. Okay. So we have not done. So Dr. Okuno in Japan is doing the back. That'll be phase two. We have not yet encroached on that territory, but my guess is that we will within the next year to 2 years.
7: That's incredible. And what about the evidence? Are we seeing more and more evidence? And where is the most substantial evidence backing these procedures?
6: We need more data. There are randomized control trials out there, but in the next year, we're going to get lots and lots of new data. The data that we have is many, many patients, but it's single center cohort by and large. So we are going to stay tuned. We can have a follow-up discussion. A lot of that's going to be presented at the CIRSE meeting, which is the International Interventional Radiology meeting, in just a couple of weeks. So we are going to more to come.
5: And so, Dan, as a physician, and there we have a lot of physicians that listen in, how do we get trained on this? Obviously come see you, but are there courses and stuff that we can look into?
6: Yeah, so I did a very, very deep dive with every possible resource that I could find, including, you know, everything that's online. There's a course in Paris. I went to that twice. I went to see Dr. Okuno in Japan for a workshop. But there are centers. There are many centers in the U.S. that are doing this, and there are options.
5: All right.
7: Thanks so much. San Francisco Vein and Vascular Institute.com with Dr. Daniel Nathanson.
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9: I'm Dan Loney with Your Money Now. Pennsylvania Governor Josh Shapiro saying that there are too many data center developers who don't care about the communities where they're building those projects. The governor, who's considered a potential contender for the 2028 Democratic presidential nomination, said on CNBC that he signed an order last month aimed at controlling data center development. Ford Motor Company recalling more than 148,000 Mustang vehicles due to an issue that could cause the cars to lose power or disrupt other functions, such as headlights, increasing the risk of a crash. Federal safety regulators said the recall includes 2024 to 2026 Ford Mustangs. The National Highway Traffic Safety Administration said 1% of the vehicles are expected to have the defect. Markets are higher, but giving back some of the earlier gains. The Dow Industrial Average is up right around 200 points. The NASDAQ is up about 50. And that is Your Money Now.
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12: Breaking news this hour at Town Hall. I'm Bob Agnew in Washington. Oil giant Chevron confirms it's expanding its operations in Venezuela. That comes just days after President Trump announced an ambitious deal to develop an oil reserves and give the Pentagon a stake in the profits. The sole pipeline that supplies water for millions of Grand Canyon visitors every year is badly damaged by the weekend flash flooding that also were deadly. At least two people died in the floods. One person remained missing. Mike Sumarok was almost one of the victims.
13: I jumped into my tent because I thought it was going to blow away and was trying to hold it down. And that was about 2:30, and just heard this roar. And I thought it was like thunder in the distance, but it wasn't going away. And I said, that's not thunder. And I unzipped the tent and got out and saw the huge wall of water.
12: And rescuers did manage to save some 80 people over the weekend. On Wall Street, it's been a booming session. The Dow is up by 239 points at this hour. The NASDAQ up about 35, and the S&P 500 right now 34 points to the good. Stock's been rising as a result of steady oil prices, even though Iran has fired on its Gulf neighbors once again.
14: An Iranian drone attack Wednesday has sparked blaze in Kuwait City, and Bahrain intercepted incoming drones following a night of American bombardment that included a deadly strike on a wedding party. Iranian officials say at least 5 people were killed, including a child, and at least 68 wounded. After a respite for more than a month, fighting between the US and Iran has increased since the weekend after the American military hit Iranian rocket launchers on an island in the Strait of Hormuz, saying Iran was planning to use them to shoot mines into the waterway. Iran retaliated by firing missiles at American bases in Jordan, which were all intercepted. I'm Charles Deledesma.
12: More on these stories at Town Hall.
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16: I'm Maria Bartiromo, and this is the Fox Business Report. The major averages are trying to hold on to gains in afternoon trading and on track to snap a 3-session losing streak as AI strength is offsetting Iran tensions. Oil prices are holding at a 1-month high with West Texas Intermediate crude around $91 a barrel. Technology is the best performing sector. The Magnificent 7 big cap tech stocks are mostly higher, led by Meta, Nvidia, and Alphabet. Chip stocks are rebounding after recent selling. However, weakness in software stocks is capping tech gains today. And apparently, Americans are buying fewer bottles of booze these days, but Brown-Forman says it's seeing momentum in cans. The Jack Daniel's maker said sales of its ready-to-drink cocktails helped offset declining sales of its premium alcohol offerings. Shares of Brown-Forman are up 4%. That's your Fox Business Report. I'm Hillary Barsky, invested in you.
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20: Good afternoon, fellow investors, and welcome to the first edition of Invest Talk in the month of September. It is September 1st, 2026. As we head into the last month of the third quarter and deeper into a year that is moving oh so quickly, our mission remains the same. We come here 5 days a week, except on holidays, with one goal: to help make you a better and more informed investor. To that end, before we go over what happened in the market today and run down our show topics, let's start off by answering this caller question now.
21: Good morning, gentlemen. This is Brett from New Jersey. Thanks for all that you do. I'm calling in about ticker symbol SLB. I am interested in buying it, and I just wanted to know if you guys think this is a good buy. Or if I should wait a little longer, be looking for a different price target. Again, thanks for all that you do. Have a good one. Bye-bye.
20: SLB is SLB Limited. 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It used to be Schlumberger Limited. Where did they actually change their name? That's interesting. Let's take a look. Anyway, They changed their name recently. It is doing pretty well this year. Year to date, it's up 48.91%, up 55.13% over the past 52 weeks. And they've seen some pretty solid revenue growth over the past 5 years, 8.6% on an annualized basis going back to the past 5 years. They only got $10 billion in debt. And the return on equity is pretty solid, about 14.3% relative to the rest of their competitors. Their enterprise value to EBITDA is kind of middle of the range, actually on the upper end of the range. Forward-looking price to earnings as well, really the highest amongst the large cap competitors within this space. Now, they reported earnings in the middle, towards the end of July, actually, July 24th. How'd they do? Revenue beat consensus estimates, up 3% quarter over quarter, 5% year over year. Adjusted earnings per share beat by, looks like, about 6%. Net income was up 22% year over year. For them, looks like the primary drag that slowed down growth a little bit was geopolitical disruptions out of the Middle East, right? Iraq remained under force majeure. And so that obviously hurts a company like this, whose sole source of revenue and whose real business is servicing oil fields. But couple that with the fact that they did have a good quarter. They are having a good year. Yes, the headline year-over-year numbers are a little bit softer than expected, or rather a little bit softer than they were last year. But in spite of everything, having a genuine beat on both revenue and earnings per share against some pretty depressed expectations, decent. They also had free cash flow improvement. Now, free cash flow is projected to come in softer than last year, but still, improvement quarterly. I don't know. For me, when you have a company that beats expectations like this, it's, and I don't even mean expectations like the consensus. I mean, based upon some really, really rough headwinds, that's certainly a reason to want to include it in your portfolio. That being said, it is a little bit expensive. The reason being it's, well, it's run up a bit and it ran up, it's kind of has continued to run post earnings. So at some point, I mean, it did have a fall about 4.9% today, as you did see some tensions starting to rise again in the Middle East, but still trading at the upper end of its 5-year range. So for me, I'd keep this on my watch list for now, but it's a good solid company. We like it. We used to own it for clients, bit expensive, still a solid, solid performer. That is SLB, used to be Schlumberger. Thanks for the call. And we got a great show for you today, but before we move forward, I want to talk a little bit about yesterday. On yesterday's show, we talked about Alibaba's $10 billion AI bet and what that investment meant about the global AI race. We also answered a listener question on a favorite of ours and favorite of yours as well, because we get questions on it all the time. That's ticker CCJ, Cameco Corp. If you happen to miss yesterday's episode, I encourage you to check it out. Remember, the best way to never miss an episode of Invest Talk is to subscribe wherever you get your podcasts. All right, on to today, a new month. My main focus point, how to invest in AI infrastructure. Who really wins when big tech goes all in? This week's earnings season delivered a clear message. The AI infrastructure build-out is not a zero-sum game, and the capital being deployed is staggering. But with Meta already planning an AI-driven layoffs and SoftBank seeking another $10 billion loan just for OpenAI's exposure, investors need to think hard about where the real returns will flow. Also, we're going to talk a little bit about Congress punting the health insurance cliff to December 11th. What that means for your costs. Sure about Japan. We saw bond yields touching 3% yesterday for the first time in a really long time. And should we have time at the end of the show, we'll talk about the corporate bond market and how there's a lot of money that needs to be refinanced into what is the worst stretch for treasuries since the mid-2000s. We also got some voice bank calls ready to play, including one on risks of losing money if an ETF company fails, as well as one on ticker GEV. Some questions that came in from the comments section of the Invest Talk YouTube channel, and hopefully we hear from some of you live throughout the show. Going into a break, it's a quick one. Please remember you can call anytime and leave your questions on the Invest Talk voice bank. If you're listening via our live stream or on AM 1220 in the Bay Area, give me a call now at 888-99-CHART. When we come back, talk about today's market activity.
0: Serious investors are certain to have finance and investment questions.
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23: This isn't really a copper play. This is a iron ore play with some aluminum copper.
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24: Hey guys, Brian from North Carolina here. I'm a big fan of the show. I haven't missed an episode in over 5 years.
0: 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Luke Guerrero is here now, ready to take your calls live. 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
20: Pretty poor day in the market yet again. The Dow is down almost 80 bips on the day. S&P down 71. NASDAQ down over 1%. And the Russell 2000 down 1.23% on the day. A bit of a defensive rotation. You saw growth names, cyclical names, lower, while more secular sectors were amongst the better performers. Those momentum names, semis, memory, all amongst the worst performers on the day. Software saw a big decline. Mag 7 down. Not a lot of bright spots, across the market. On the bond side, treasuries were a bit weaker. Yields were up 3 to 6 basis points. Dollar down 30 bips. Gold down 1.9%. Silver down 2.4%. Crude oil, big rally, finishing near its best levels, up about 5.2% on the day on more kinetic activity going on in the Middle East. Now, I would say the reason for this defensiveness and yesterday's defensiveness as well, pretty simple, rising global bond yields. I mean, the U.S. Treasury yield, the 30-year yield, was up 7 out of the past 9 sessions following that brief, if ill-fated, August buyback from the Treasury. There was no help from a risk appetite perspective from headlines out of the Middle East. We had fresh U.S. strikes on Iranian targets, which saw oil, diesel costs rocketing ahead again. WTI is now up over 9% over the past 4 trading sessions. And if you were looking for relief from the data, well, economic data missed expectations as well. Now, from a data perspective, there is a lot being released this week, I would say. Probably what is more important is next week's August CPI release. That's what's going to matter most for the Fed and therefore for the market. Speaking of data, July JOLTS job openings missed at 7.27 million. Also, June was revised down to the lowest level since February. August ISM manufacturing missed as prices paid was unchanged. New orders at its lowest since March. The employment index ticked down month over month, though still in expansion territory. Not a lot of good. Looking ahead to the rest of the week, ADP private payrolls and factory orders out tomorrow morning. We get the Fed beige book in the afternoon. Trade balance, non-farm productivity, initial claims, and ISM services on tap for Thursday. And Friday brings the August employment report. Wall Street looking for a 55,000 increase in August. August non-farm payrolls following a 23,000 decline in July. The unemployment rate expected unchanged at 4.1%. All right, let's keep things moving and take a look at this question that came in on investtalk.com. And it says, I asked about a refiner and forgot to put the ticker symbol. Oh, I remember this question. We just talked about these yesterday. Yes, it is always good to include ticker symbols when we're asking questions, because then we can answer them. So you were looking at Sinclair Corporation, ticker DINO. It says, the stock I wanted to ask about and forgot was Dino. Again, PD ratio is low, but is trading around 52-week highs. I have a small position and wanted to know if this got InvestTalk's blessing. So you look at Sinclair. This is a one that I feel like we used to get a lot of questions about. These names tend to cycle, I would say, in terms of how frequently we get questions. But taking a look at this name, it is a refiner name. It's $17.72 billion market cap. It's had a solid year, up 125.63% year to date, up 104.34% over the past 52 weeks. Revenue over the past 5 years, up 20% on an annualized basis, up, projected to be up about 20% year over year. Yeah, about 20% year over year at this pace. And it's trading at a pretty average multiple. I mean, 9.7 or 8.8 times price to forward-looking earnings. It is below the five-year average in this range. But it's been on a run. It's been on an absolute tear since April of last year and just has not stopped. Now, from a margin perspective, looks pretty solid. EBIT margin projected to grow 10.7. Return on equity projected to surge to 25.3. This is a situation where I'm a bit hesitant to go max long in this name. The reason being, yes, it has a reasonable price to forward-looking earnings. Yes, return on equity is expanding from 6.2 to 25.3. But at a certain point, what happens is things snap back to reality. And a name that's up 125% year-to-date, 46.83% over the past 3 months. There's a bit of downside risk there. It is odd. Earnings beat, you have a bit of a sell-side signal there, right? The consensus target is still sitting at 95 with a hold rating. But if you want to ride the momentum on this name for a little bit, I think that's perfect. I would just be a little bit concerned because valuation doesn't always tell you the whole story. So, although I like this name, it has run up quite a bit. Like I said, having a small position would be fine. I'd be hesitant to have a massive position in this name right now. That is Sinclair Corporation, ticker DINO. Thanks for watching. Our 24/7 voice bank never closes, so you can leave your finance and investment questions anytime at 888-99-CHART. Our work continues after the break.
2: I would like to know more about a company which I've been tracking for some time.
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9: With your money now. OpenAI CEO Sam Altman says use of AI is non-negotiable and that countries around the globe must use it. Speaking at the G20 summit, Altman added that the economic growth and benefit to people is too high to ignore. He also said that for businesses, AI will be the greatest boom in entrepreneurship and the development of small businesses that the world has ever seen. NVIDIA CEO Jensen Huang addressed the issue of regulating AI at the summit. He noted that, quote, we are at the beginning of an industrial revolution, end quote. He added that regulation must be about practical and actual harm, not theoretical and hypothetical. Wall Street stocks continue to push higher. The Dow Industrial Average is up more than 250 points. The NASDAQ is up right around 100 points. Oil prices are also moving higher. West Texas crude is up right around 1% so far today at $91 a barrel. And that is your...
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10: 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The House passed a continuing resolution today, 370 to 48, meaning the government is funded through December 11th, and the real budget fight, including the future of enhanced ACA premium credits, just got pushed past the midterms. Now, we've talked about the 2027 premium numbers. We talked about that a few weeks ago. But this punt kind of makes this urgent again because the clock is ticking and nobody in Washington is watching it. So as a review, here's the situation. The enhanced premium subsidies that were keeping marketplace insurance affordable, they expired. 3 million people have already dropped coverage, and the 2027 rate filings are in. Median increases of 15% across 276 insurers with a range from negative 1 to positive 54. 63% of insurers filed for increases between 10 and 25%. Meaning, insurance costs are going up. And they're not just going up regionally. And now, whether any relief comes depends on a December 11th lame duck vote happening after midterm elections that could shift the balance of power in Congress. I'm being honest, the enrollment math is ugly. The 3 million who dropped coverage skewed heavily towards healthier individuals, the people most likely to leave when premiums rise. That leaves a sicker, more expensive risk pool for the insurers still writing policies, which is exactly why insurers are booking 4 to 7% morbidity adjustments into their rates. The healthy people leaving makes insurance more expensive for the sick people staying. That's just actuarially how it happens. Now, if you're an early retiree bridging from 62 to Medicare on marketplace plans, this is the single largest controllable line item in their retirement budget. And it's now hostage to December vote. Managing your MAGI to stay below the subsidy cliff at $63,840 for a single filer, critical. Using HSA contributions and pre-tax retirement contributions to reduce your number. Be careful about Roth conversions. The timing of that, since a $5,000 conversion that pushes you above that cliff would actually cost you $8,000 to $12,000 in lost subsidies.
20: And there's an investing question in here too. A December 11th deadline stacked against midterm results in a new Congress, that creates a window for volatility, meaning towards the end of the year, healthcare stocks, insured stocks, anything sensitive to federal spending policy within healthcare is likely to see a whipsaw of a market through the end of the year. All right, why don't we fit in a listener question now?
7: I wanted to see what your thoughts were on industrial REIT STAG Industries, ticker symbol STAG. Was looking to get some exposure, wondering if you could take a look and maybe give me a good entry point. Thank you. Bye.
20: Ticker STAG is a real estate investment trust. From a return perspective, it's been pretty boring for quite some time. I mean, it's been trading between 30 and 40 for the most part since 2022, and it's only got about a 4% dividend yield. Let's take a look at this total return here, just so we make sure we're grabbing everything. Yeah, I mean, total return annualized over the past 5 years, 1.18%. on an annualized basis. Not very exciting. Now, what they do is they own and operate single tenant industrial properties. What the heck does that mean? Well, it means warehouses, distribution centers, some manufacturing spaces. But their tenant base skews a bit towards, looks like, e-commerce, manufacturing users. So the idea here is it's supposed to be a durable income industrial real estate play. Taking a look at how things have moved over the past couple months, it looks like core funds from operations per share was up about 3.2% year over year. About revenue. Revenue pretty much in line with consensus estimates. Guidance. Management raised their full year guidance for their core funds from operation. Same store net operating income guidance higher, which is a bit positive of a signal. If you look at operating metrics, if you look at this company, you know, they had a solid quarter. They had a acquisition that was well executed. They have a credit rating that was recently upgraded, but the stock sold off like 5% anyway on that news over the past month or so. I think the question is, what's going to drive this thing higher that hasn't driven it higher over the past 4 or 5 years? I think amongst the space, it's pretty boring. And as yields are continuing to be elevated, the reason for holding on to a name like this, less and less. There's STAG. Thanks for the call. On the next Invest Talk, we'll look into this story. Japan Yen Intervention 2026, what $96 billion tells us about currency wars. Japan spent a record $96.5 billion over the past month defending the yen, and Treasury Secretary Scott Bessent is now warning that disorderly yen moves can destabilize global markets. That's tomorrow. For now, I'm Luke Guerrero, and we are ready to take your calls anytime at 888-99-CHART.
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12: With SRN News, I'm Bob Agnew in Washington. The European Union is grappling with how to respond to an attempted drone attack at a German airport. It's blamed on Russia. EU foreign ministers considering more sanctions, but many member nations remain cautious about escalating tensions with a nuclear-armed Russia. Deleted tweets from Michigan Democrat Senate nominee Abdoulaye Saeed are drawing new attention over his comments about 9/11. The posts from 2020 and 2022 compared the attacks to America's wars that followed and criticized U.S. counterterrorism policy. El-Sayed also wrote that the post-9/11 response targeted Muslim Americans while ignoring white supremacist threats. Those tweets were recovered after they had been deleted. Chevron confirming it's expanding its operations in Venezuela. That comes just days after President Trump announced a major deal that will develop a nation's oil reserves. This is SRN News.
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20: Jensen Huang had an earnings call last week and said something pretty remarkable. He gave a revenue forecast for the next fiscal year, 70% growth. That would mean roughly $673 billion in revenue for one company, just selling chips. Then he added, our demand is much greater than 70%. Our supply allows us to confidently deliver 70. And that's an interesting note, right? He's telling you his growth rate is not limited by demand. It's limited by how fast his suppliers can manufacture chips. And the Q2 numbers confirmed it. $96.2 billion in revenue. Data center revenue at $89 billion, up 117% year over year. Q3 guidance of $108 billion, that blew past the $104 billion consensus. The stock was up crazy. It added almost half a trillion in market cap in a single session. And yet, this earnings season and their performance delivered a message that's not as easy as, hey, just buy NVIDIA and let it be. There's a report in the Financial Times that big tech profits got a $160 billion boost from unrealized gains on stakes in other AI companies. Meta is planning AI-driven layoffs. SoftBank wants another $10 billion loan specifically to fund its OpenAI stake. Alphabet's free cash flow went negative for the first time in its history. Oracle's credit default swaps are at 215 basis points. The companies spending the most on AI are generating the least free cash flow. How do you play this? The answer is by walking through the AI supply chain layer by layer, because returns are being distributed very differently depending where you sit. The semiconductor layer is where the returns have been clearest, right? NVIDIA is the obvious winner, but the story's broader than one company. You have memory. That's been the huge surprise performer of 2026 because AI models require extraordinary amounts of high bandwidth memory that only three companies produce. Then you got TSMC manufacturing almost every advanced AI chip, giving it leverage over the entire ecosystem. And semiconductor equipment makers, They benefit because every new fab built to produce AI chips needs their tools. So this layer is and has a real scarcity. They have real pricing power and real earnings. It's the picks and shovels trade that has worked for 3 years. Then you got the infrastructure. That's your data centers, your power, your cooling, your networking. It's where those companies are spending money. But the returns are a bit harder to capture. Some companies are growing fast. Many of them aren't yet public. You have utility names that are connected to data center demand. They benefit from load growth. You have construction and industrial companies building the physical facilities that are seeing a revenue tailwind. But on the other side, you have soaring materials costs. That puts pressure on margins. You have backlashes from communities, right? We talked before about roughly $50 billion in canceled projects in Q1 alone. So there creates a real uncertainty around the infrastructure layer. Then you go to the platform layer. That's the hyperscalers. They're spending the most. They're controlling the distribution and will ultimately, they hope, monetize AI through their cloud platforms. But right now, 94% of operating cash flows go into CapEx. I mean, buybacks are pretty much gone. They're issuing debt at a pace that has CDS spreads, credit default swap spreads, hitting absolute records. NVIDIA's margins are getting squeezed by the same memory prices that are making memory companies rich. The hyperscalers will probably, maybe, they hope, win the long game. But the long game is long, and the market is tired of waiting. You got the application layer, your enterprise software, your AI services, your workflow automation. It's where returns will eventually be the largest, but where visibility is the absolute worst. You have something that was announced months ago, which I thought was interesting then and still think is interesting now, which is Anthropic's venture with Goldman and Blackstone to deploy AI into private equity portfolio companies. Really just getting a foot in the door, intertwining their systems together. You know, you have companies like Salesforce and ServiceNow and Palantir all embedded AI into their platforms. But the revenue from these deployments, it's early. The token price index we've been tracking is down 20% from its May high. So that suggests pricing pressure there. And then you got Chinese AI that, if as successful, gives you a permanent discount. I said a lot. There's a lot of ways to attack this, and I think your approach should be weighting which layer you believe in most. Broad AI infrastructure ETFs, they give you diversified exposure across the stack. There's plenty of them that exist that are semiconductor ETFs, that are AI ETFs. We talked about robo ETFs yesterday, data center, industrial ETFs. I think from where we stand, given recent drawdowns, semiconductor and memory layer probably is the best bet today because the scarcity is real. They have real pricing power and the earnings are real. You know, if NVIDIA is what they say they are, supply constrained, not demand constrained, that bodes really well for earnings. Eventually, the application layer will get bigger, will get larger. I suspect these large software companies will integrate rather than be beat. But monetization is uncertain, and they continue to be beat down. And hyperscalers, I mean, they are some of the largest names in the market, but I wouldn't chase them at valuations where free cash flow has turned negative and credit spreads are saying, hey, hold on. Regardless, the AI build-out's real. The spending is insane. The question isn't whether the infrastructure gets built, because it will get built, right? It's about which layer captures the returns and what you're willing to pay for that. Right now, the answer is the companies making the scarce components are capturing most of the value. Everyone else is spending to capture the value, and that hasn't really materialized yet. Which brings us to a lesson that can be applied really across the board. Follow the cash flow. Seek companies getting it, not using it. Let's pivot back to the InvestTalk Voice Bank. You know the number, 888-99-CHART.
1: Hey, this question is for Justin or Luke. I'm Joe from South Carolina here. When it comes to ETFs, something that I'm kind of having a hard time understanding is, let's say like a financial crisis, depression type scenario. When you buy an ETF, do you actually own small slices of the underlying stock, or do you own a slice of the ETF that just tracks, you know, those stocks that it is tracking, for example, VOO, the S&P 500? And I guess my question is, what is the risk of you losing your money because the ETF fails or the company that manages the ETF goes under, but the actual underlying, you know, 500 stocks that it's tracking are, you know, maybe aren't doing great, but they're not all going out of business? Is there a chance of losing money in an ETF that isn't entirely dependent on the stocks themselves, that's maybe dependent on the manager or the company that runs that ETF? Thanks so much, and I will listen to the answers on the podcast.
20: That is a great question. So I want to take the high-level approach first and kind of explain what an ETF is. And I know most of you understand what an ETF is at a high level, but how it works, right? When you send money, when you buy shares in an ETF uses what's called an authorized purchaser, or AP. They get that cash, and then they give a slice called a creation basket, or if you're getting your money back, a redemption basket is what's sold, to that ETF. So the ETF doesn't see the money. Mutual funds, they get the cash, they buy things, they sell things. ETFs, they get these creation baskets from authorized purchasers, okay? You own shares in an ETF which represent an interest, a pro rata proportional interest in the assets of that fund. Now, generally, you're not going to redeem them in kind for those assets, but you own those assets. You have a share in those assets. Now, ETF assets, they are held in a separate legal trust. They are not on the ETF company's balance sheet, meaning if BlackRock or Vanguard went under, we'd probably have bigger issues. But if they did, creditors cannot touch the underlying stocks in the ETF. It is fundamentally different from owning stock in the ETF company itself. So if the creditors came knocking, they would get the company's assets, not the fund assets. What would likely happen is a new sponsor or new management company would happily take over those existing assets. If nobody acquires it, the fund gets liquidated, all the underlying stocks are sold, and cash is distributed to shareholders based upon what their earning is. So you would receive your share of the net asset value, the NAV, in cash deposited into your account. You don't lose the money, you just no longer own the ETF. So the worst case scenario would be fund liquidation, right? You get your money back at NAV, that's good. You'd be forced to pay taxes because it's a taxable event, and then you'd have to redeploy the cash elsewhere. But to answer your question in short, no. If a company goes under that manages your ETF, your assets are not gone. Great question. Thanks for the call. All righty. When people take the time to leave us a question on the InvestTalk, or rather leave us an InvestTalk podcast review on iTunes, we'd like to thank them for their courtesy by getting to their questions quickly. This one says, looking at adding AOS to my Roth and maybe some MCD. Is it too early to get into these names? All right, let's take a look at these. AOS is AO Smith. Excuse me. AO Smith does, they do water heaters, they do water treatment. They're kind of a bread and butter industrial name that's been beaten down, but they've been beaten down for a reason. Q1 earnings missed badly. They had a collapse in their China segment. They cut their guidance. They've been downgraded across the board. It might be interesting in a Roth if you expect, you know, dividends compounding tax-free forever. But with that name, you know, you have a situation where you're coming off a couple missed earnings. It looks cheap. How much is it down year to date? It's down 12.54%, it's pushed itself into a situation where, from a valuation perspective, it's now trading at the lower end of its five-year range, price to earnings and price to book. I mean, growth is kind of just flatlined. They're growing at 6% annualized since 2020, but most of that was 2020 into 2022. I mean, from a non-inflation adjusted basis, if you think about it, from 2023, revenue's down. Net margins are down.

0: sorry, year to date. It's trading at the low end of its valuation range. Revenue is still solid growth. I mean, it's still near the 7% annualized growth they've been getting year over year. Free cash flow is up. Long-term debt is at $54 billion on a $186 billion market cap company. I think this one's in a bit of a different situation, right? This is a company that's going to have solid net margins because it's a franchise machine. They have also do really well when things get expensive because people tend to trade down on things they can trade down on and food gets cheaper. But at the same time, fast food's gotten really expensive. I don't have to tell you that. You can't even buy a burger at McDonald's for cheaper than $7, $8 these days. So amongst these two, I would probably say McDonald's is the stronger move right now. It's been beaten down a little bit more. It looks like it may be finding a bottom from a momentum perspective, certainly from a valuation perspective. Return on equity is still pretty solid. And you don't have the consistent downgrades with the poor Chinese exposure. Now, are they too early? I would say you'd probably be. That's difficult to say, right? We don't try and time here. But generally speaking, if I had to choose between the two, from a medium to long-term perspective, I think I like where McDonald's is more. It is MCD. Thanks for the call. All right, we are heading into our final break of the day. We answered plenty of questions. We had plenty of stories, but there's still one segment left in the show. If you have a question that cannot hold until tomorrow, I encourage you to pick up that phone and dial 888 99-CHART.
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6: I'm Dan Loney with Your Money Now. The state of New Jersey has asked the Supreme Court to look at a dispute that could determine who has oversight of prediction markets and sports-related event contracts. Two separate circuit courts have split on whether the CFTC should be in charge. The end question is whether sports-related contracts are swaps and under the control of the Commodities Future Trading Commission, or are they actually sports betting and under the control of the states? Southwest Airlines will be adding airport lounges in four airports as a way to hopefully lure flyers to a new high-end credit card it will be offering next year. JP Morgan Chase will issue the card and is partnering with Southwest on the lounges, which will be in Austin, Texas, Baltimore, Nashville, Tennessee, and Honolulu. The lounges should open later next year. Wall Street stocks remain higher at this hour. The Dow Industrial Average is up more than 200 points. The NASDAQ is up by more than 75. West Texas crude is up 1% so far today at $91 a barrel.
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4: Something happened yesterday that has not happened for 30 years. For the first time since September 1996, the 10-year government bond yield in Japan touched 3%. Meaning an entire generation of people has never seen a Japanese bond yield this high. The five-year hit a record 2.26. The two-year reached 1.795. That was a 31-year peak. And the Bank of Japan is expected to hike its policy rate from 1 to 1.25 at its September 17th and 18th meeting. There's an 80 to 90% market implied probability there. Now, I know you're thinking, why should I, a non-Japanese investor? I'm not saying we don't have any Japanese listeners or people from Japan, but I would argue there's more likely people that, or there's more people on this earth not from Japan than there are people from Japan. So why should you, most likely a non-Japanese investor, care about Japanese bond yields? That's because Japan has been the world's source of free money for 30 years, and that era is gone. How did that happen? Well, when Japanese interest rates were near zero, Japanese investors, your insurance companies, your pension funds, your banks, they had to go overseas in order to earn any return at all. They bought U.S. treasuries. They bought euro bonds. They bought corporate debt. Trillions of yen flowed into global markets, pushing yields lower everywhere. At the same time, hedge funds and carry traders borrowed yen at near zero rates, and they took that money, and they invested the proceeds in higher yielding assets around the world. That trade, we mentioned it before, borrow cheap in Japan, invest expensive elsewhere, that was one of the largest and most persistent flows in global finance. At 3% on a bond, logic reverses. A Japanese insurance company can now earn 3% at home in their own currency with no exchange rate risk. If you were them, why would you buy a U.S. Treasury at 4.7 and take the dollar-yen volatility when they can earn 3% risk-free in yen? So when you have moves like this, the calculus starts to shift at the margin. And at the margin, that's where yields are set. Today, Japan holds some 1.2 trillion in U.S. treasuries. Yeah, that's the largest foreign position. Any reduction in that holding or even a slowdown in new purchases, that removes a lot of demand at the long end of the U.S. yield curve and pushes yields higher at a time when mortgage rates are headed back towards 7%. And this is happening at the same time the Treasury is issuing record amounts of new debt. Foreign central banks are selling. $215 billion in corporate bonds are hitting the market in September. That's a lot of flows pointing the same direction. Now, the global government debt benchmark, it's a composite of major sovereign yields, also has been on the rise. It hit its highest level since 2008, 3.72%. The U.S. 30 is above 5.25 after 55 closes above 5 this year. It's the most since 2006. U.K. 30-year yields, they reached the highest level since 1998. This is not just one country. This is a synchronized global bond sell-off. And Japan's exit from zero is something that is accelerating. Now, if you have international or global bond funds, you're owning the risk. Japanese government bonds are in most aggregate international bond indices. If JGB yields keep rising, the price of these bonds fall because newly issued on-the-run bonds have better yields than existing ones. And your fund's NAV, it takes a hit. Most investors have no idea they're exposed. If you're a listener of InvestTalk, we talk about this all the time. We saw it with TLT. So after 30 years of being an investable, Japanese fixed income, it's suddenly offering a real yield for the first time in a generation. If you can tolerate the exposure, 3%, that's a legitimate allocation, even if the Bank of Japan's hiking cycle pushes yields higher from here. All right, folks, that does it for another episode of Invest Talk. 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Super simple. Submit some statements. We run a report. We have a 30-minute conversation. Hopefully, you leave with a little bit better peace of mind. Independent thinking, shared success. This is Invest Talk. Good night.
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9: Breaking news this hour at Town Hall. I'm Bob Agnew in Washington. A new U.S. energy deal is putting fresh pressure on Canada in trade talks. Here's Willie Nelson.
10: Canada's oil industry is on edge after the United States reached a deal giving American companies access to 65 billion barrels of Venezuelan reserves. About 90 to 95% of Canada's oil exports go to the United States, worth $126 billion a year. Canadian officials fear Venezuelan heavy crude could displace as much as 40% of those shipments because it can reach Gulf Coast refineries faster and cheaper. Treasury Secretary Scott Bessent has pointed to Canada's weaker leverage in ongoing trade talks. Willie Nelson, Washington.
9: The flu season is here, and a leading medical organization is out with its recommendations. American Academy of Family Physicians President Dr. Sarah Nosal.
11: Everyone 6 months and older should get their flu shot.
9: Nosal says all adults should get the COVID-19 vaccine. The former tropical storm Edward weakened to a tropical depression and began to move north today in Texas. Entergy customer service manager Paul Blackburn.
12: We have dedicated more than 1,200 people resources to any recovery efforts that may need to take place.
9: Edward dumped heavy rains, flooded roads, and knocked down trees today as it slowly moved to the north. Massachusetts Democrats have chosen an 80-year-old incumbent over a younger opponent in a Senate race.
13: It is a progressive movement fueled by young people demanding more from their leaders.
14: Massachusetts Senator Ed Markey has secured the Democratic nomination in his bid for a third term, fighting off a challenge from Representative Seth Moulton. The 47-year-old congressman had argued it was time to make a generational change, but the 80-year-old Markey argued it was he who was more in touch with the state's voters.
13: It is a future that we can realize through a bold, transformational, progressive agenda that inspires hope, lowers costs, wrests the control from the oligarchy.
14: I'm Ben Thomas.
9: More at Town Hall.
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9: Should she spend the rest of her life behind bars or be confined to a mental facility? Correspondent Julie Walker reports on what happens next if the jury is unable to reach a verdict in the Lindsay Clancy murder trial.
16: If a Massachusetts jury cannot reach a verdict on whether Lindsay Clancy is criminally responsible for strangling her 3 children in 2023, the judge will declare a mistrial, and then prosecutors will have to decide whether to retry Clancy on murder charges. Legal experts say there are also other options, including offering Clancy a plea deal or deciding not to put her on trial again. Jurors heard conflicting testimony about her mental health and what role that played in the killings. Clancy does not deny strangling her children at their home, but says postpartum psychosis led to her actions. Prosecutors argue she knew what she was doing. I'm Julie Walker.
9: You'll find breaking news and analysis at townhall.com.
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19: I'm Stuart Varney, and this is the Fox Business Report.
20: Stocks are higher in afternoon trading as a rally in oil prices stalled, and a Fed official tempered expectations that a rate hike in September would be certain. New York Fed President John Williams saying during an interview, there's no clear signs right now that a September rate hike would be needed to bring down stubborn inflation. Treasury yields are falling, and oil prices are holding at a one-month high, with West Texas Intermediate crude around $91 a barrel. Technology and healthcare are the best performing sectors, while utilities are lagging. Dell Technologies, a big winner on Wall Street today, with the shares up 8%. Business jumped in its recent quarter, especially for servers used in artificial intelligence. Dell has raised its full-year revenue guidance, pushing back against bearish views about artificial intelligence demand. That's your Fox Business Report. I'm Hillary Barsky, invested in you.
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23: 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His articles can be found on MarketWatch, Seeking Alpha, TheStreet.com, and many other places. 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
24: And welcome to the midweek, the Wednesday, September 2nd edition of the Best Stocks Now show with professional money manager Bill Gunderson. And I'm here with Barry Kite, our chartered financial analyst. And as usual, there's plenty happening in the market today. Never a dull moment. The market is not passive. It just is not a passive kind of thing. It's a very active kind of thing. And it goes through different cycles from time to time. And the cycles can change very abruptly from time to time. The lemmings can all be going one way, and then all of a sudden they're going the other way. So all of this plays into the market, along with major world events, news out of the Middle East, the Strait of Hormuz, the Fed, Jackson Hole, economic reports, you name it, and it can impact the market. Now, yesterday was a pretty quiet day in the market. The best charts that I observed yesterday, the oil service stocks, I think maybe all of this renewal of work all of a sudden in Venezuela is pushing stocks like Halliburton and SLB and Baker Hughes. SLB also had the news yesterday that they were buying a company that is heavily involved in data centers. You're not going to believe who's getting into data centers now. Next, they've announced, yes, we see a big opportunity in data centers. Everybody sees. Does Philip Morris see a big opportunity in data centers yet? Or Johnson & Johnson? I don't know if we're there yet, but just about everybody is jumping into the data center foray. The wagon train. They don't want to miss out. So we'll have that. A big upgrade on one of our stocks. Wow, that one is rocking. It's definitely one of the terrific 35. And we have our first article in the queue at Seeking Alpha. Hopefully they wanted to make a few changes, a few editorial comments here and there. You know, there's always somebody that's got to justify their job. I'm the editor, and you've got a comma in the wrong place. Or whatever the case may be. Sometimes it's like, we can't print that. We can't print that article. You never know. But, 98% of our articles get approved over the years. And we've got one in the queue and about 15 coming over the next several weeks. And one of those stocks in the news big time today with a big move to the upside. It's helping our portfolios. We've got some earnings. Palo Alto Networks, which is a pretty important company. It may or may not be one of the terrific 35, because it's one of the major cybersecurity stocks out there in the world today. And Barry, we also got the private payroll reports. That comes from ADP. Does that mean we get the real jobs report on this Friday, right before Labor Day weekend?
0: Yeah, we should get it at the end of the week. Got the ADP today. Saw where we get, a name that also might be in your fantastic 35 terrific 35 is Broadcom today. I think Broadcom might come out with earnings after the close.
24: I forgot about that. Yes.
0: Yeah, and so job growth, in terms of private sector, Bill, you only had about 38,000 jobs added on the private sector in August. At least from a yield standpoint, it's not, not fantastic news. Will help at least keep a lid on yields today. I saw where the 30-year note was maybe up a basis point or down a basis point, so not much move after pretty big yield growth in global yields yesterday. So,
24: and we continue to push 4.8 on the 10-year, which I'm not happy with. I don't like that. I don't like 4.8. We're too high. I've talked to some people recently in the real estate industry, and I've talked to people. We talk about I was talking to a guy yesterday. He says my loan's at 3.25%. I said, yeah, so am I. Do you have any interest in moving to a different home right now? No, absolutely not. So the best way you can describe the real estate market right now is it's frozen. And really the only deals going down, for the most part, either rentals of apartment, one-year leases on apartments, or cash buyers, okay? Other than that, you've got pretty much a frozen market because you've got the 30-year mortgage up around 6.7. Man, that is really, really high. That's double where a lot of people currently have their 30-year down at 3.25. They have talked about making those loans portable. You can take it with you to the next home, or you can assume somebody's loan. But that seems to be pretty problematic. I know that Pulte, the housing secretary, I think, is looking into that. They're tossing it around, but I haven't heard much more about those ideas. Okay, we do have quite a bit of news in the oil patch today. Oil is down. We haven't had a skirmish since Sunday. Or Monday morning, I don't know which it was, Tehran time, when we took out a missile launcher right next to the Strait of Hormuz. And everybody that was surrounding that missile launcher, they got ready to load it up and fire some weaponry at some of the straits going through, some of the boats going through the Strait of Hormuz. In the meantime, though, over in Venezuela, Chevron now becomes another big player there in Venezuela. We've had a lot of news out of Venezuela. Number one, we're going to use a lot of their oil to fill up our strategic oil reserves. Maybe that puts a lid on oil, which is up around $89 a barrel right now. That's the highest it's been in a while. We got down to 68. We've been as high as 106 during this skirmish with Iran, and right now we're up at the upper end of the band at $89, $88 per barrel for oil. I think I paid $365 for unleaded. $365 is what the going rate is. Who knows where it will be tomorrow? That depends on the Strait of Hormuz. But Chevron is going to spend $7 billion plus over the next 5 years to double Venezuelan production. So, you know, these companies had pretty much all walked away from Venezuela, saying that it is uninvestable. Uninvestable. Well, it was under Maduro. It was a very up in the air situation from day to day. You had no guarantee that they wouldn't come in and confiscate things or take over or run you out or whatever the case may be. And apparently the situation has stabilized enough to where we've made a deal, number one, to get paid back, whatever you want to call it, a lot of oil. That will go into our strategic oil reserve, which is needs to be topped up, needs to be filled up. We're running kind of low there. And you've got companies going back. The big Halliburton is going back to Venezuela. I think SLB is going back. I think Baker Hughes is going back. Chevron, ExxonMobil. Remember, that's one of the biggest oil-producing countries in the entire world. How did a country like Venezuela, sitting on top of so much oil like that and causing so much trouble in the world? But that's good news for oil prices
0: Chevron's spending $7 billion, Bill, the next 5 years. Yeah. Production there, so it'll be it's a investment that hasn't paid off historically, so it'll be interesting to see kind of how this works out going forward.
24: Well, they were the only ones with a significant presence there when we captured and removed Maduro, and he's cooling his heels somewhere in a maximum security prison in New York City. He ain't at the Waldorf Astoria, I can tell you that. But they were there, and now they're getting added acreage and some safety guarantees, and they're strengthening their portfolio that they believe can deliver attractive low-cost oil growth and support energy.
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9: I'm Dan Loney with Your Money Now. New York City is banning the use of artificial intelligence in public school classrooms through middle school. It's going to be a one-year ban while officials study the impact of the technology, so no student from preschool through eighth grade can use it in the classroom. That includes about 600,000 students. Chatbots are prohibited across all grades. Schools are also going to implement new screen time limits. Uber is cutting 10% of its workforce as it looks to become simpler and faster. CEO Dara Khosrowshahi said this move will also allow it to invest in new growth opportunities and that the move should not be connected to artificial intelligence. Wall Street stocks are higher as bond yields have eased a bit. The Dow Industrial Average is up more than 250 points. The NASDAQ is up by more than 100. Oil prices are moving higher, with West Texas crude up almost 1% at $91 a barrel. And that's Your Money Now.
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0: And welcome back here to the second quarter of today's Best Stocks Now show. Who guess who's getting in on the data center energy, providing energy for AI data centers? Berkshire Hathaway, of all companies. I thought it was an insurance company, Barry.
1: Well, no, well, they have an energy arm. A lot of different markets.
0: Well, they own Burlington Northern Train, right? See's Candy, a Dairy Queen. Yeah, very well diversified portfolio.
1: Lots of concrete. They bought a bunch of concrete companies then, you know, probably the, I think the early 2010s, mid 2010s, bought a lot of concrete companies. I mean, they used to have that craft investment. I doubt they have that anymore, but so they're in a cheese.
0: No. They still have a big investment in craft. Yes,
1: that's the biggest dog stock
0: out there. Yeah, mm-hmm. The cheese, hasn't melted yet on that baby. But they have an energy arm, and CEO Greg Abel, not Warren Buffett anymore, sees an opportunity to provide energy for AI data center hyperscalers, if the terms are right. Should we add it to the Terrifically 5 as an AI stock now, Berkshire Hathaway? They see it as a significant opportunity for Berkshire. I doubt that we'll see it in the Terrific 35. You know, the diminishing returns, I'll just say that. You can look it up in the app, what its performances over the last 1, 3, 5, 10 years. He noted that in Iowa last year, about 8% of Berkshire Hathaway's energy load came from data centers. Yeah, that's pretty minor, really. We're interested in serving these hyperscalers if there's no impact to the rates of our other customers. In fact, we've pretty much taken the approach that there has to be a net benefit from our customers. Now, you know, in addition to this, they have also taken a big stake in Alphabet, which I think that's maybe the second technology stock. The first one was Apple that Buffett bought a few years back, and now you've got Abel stepping into Alphabet, which we mentioned yesterday. The forward PE is 18 on Alphabet, and they're obviously a major AI player with their Google Gemini product. Backing up the company's belief in AI is the company's investment in Google parent Alphabet. Berkshire Hathaway recognizes that AI is going to have a significant impact on America. We saw Google as a significant player, he said. That's one of the reasons that Berkshire took a serious look at Alphabet and now has a significant stake in it. Buffett initiated that position about 15 months ago, when Berkshire made its first purchases of Alphabet. Later, Alphabet approached Berkshire to see if it was interested in purchasing a block of shares in its upcoming equity offering. Abel and Buffett negotiated a $10 billion investment at a 6.5% discount. That's not a bad deal if you could get it, but you got to have $10 billion to pull off that kind of deal. 6.5% discount on the shares. So, yes, maybe we'll call it the Terrific 36, and we'll add we'll add Berkshire Hathaway. I'm not ready to do that yet.
1: You know what surprises me, Bill, is that when I look at the forward PE on Berkshire, it's one of these companies where, of course, you know, respected, obviously Warren Buffett with the name over the years, but you know, PE's 22.5. They're supposed to have negative, at least. They're supposed to have negative earnings growth just slightly in 2027. I mean, earnings growth is expected to be 1.79% in 2028. So a 22.5 multiple of future earnings growth isn't going to bode well in your rankings and in your app when we're talking about the five-year growth rate, right?
0: Not at all. And the returns have lagged the market by a pretty wide margin in recent years. Now, we go to the other side of this.
1: You know how much it's up 12 months? Bill, would you like to know how much it's up the last 12 months? 1%.
0: 1%. There you go. Okay. We've got Dell on the other side of the street today. Dell is up. Let me see where it's at right now. It was up 8% this morning. It's dropped back quite a bit. It's up 4% now, but that's $16 a share. Dell is now a $275 billion company. Dell was around when I got in the industry 26, 27 years ago. Michael Dell and their PC computers, and always kind of having a focus on servers. And that is serving them well in today's AI marketplace. And they're getting a major upgrade today. And if we take a look at the returns on Dell, you're going to see an entirely different story here, okay? Over the last 10 years, and this comes from beststocksnowapp.com, Dell has delivered, believe it or not, even, you know, as long as Dell has been around, over the last decade, over the last 10 years, we've got 44% annual returns. That's up there with the best of the best. 44% annual returns. And it is a terrific 35 stock. Absolutely it is. And over the last 10 years, the S&P's averaged. So 44 per year, average compounding versus 25 S&P 500. Over the last 5 years, Dell, $275 billion in market cap, has delivered 59.3% per year compound annual returns to its shareholders, while the market is 13.8%. But wait a minute. Since AI has now come into the picture, over the last 3 years, it's been doubling, 103% per year up return versus 23 for the S&P 500. And over the last 12 months, what did you say was Berkshire Hathaway, 1%? 1%, right?
1: 1%.
0: Berkshire Hathaway last 12 months?
1: 1.07%. I'm sure.
0: He should be buying Dell. Instead of Dell is up 245%, believe it or not, over the last 12 months based on their commanding position in the data center server end, hardware end, picks and shovel end of this whole equation. When we come back, now that we've looked at the last 5 years and 10 years, let's look at the next 5 years and see what the valuation looks like on Dell.
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13: With SRN News, I'm Bob Agnew in Washington. Big news from the oil giant Chevron today, confirming it is among those expanding its operations in Venezuela now. That's after President Trump announced an ambitious deal to develop that country's oil reserves and give the Pentagon a stake in the profits. Chevron said that it has been assigned additional acreage in the Orinoco Belt. That's where the company already has an established position. Chevron, among the companies, international companies, have been doing business the longest in Venezuela through thick and thin, including through a communist regime. Virtually every American has been targeted by scammers, according to a new study. And the scams in this country have surged to a record high, causing billions of dollars in losses. The U.S. still reportedly lags behind some of the countries in tackling the problem by holding financial and social media companies more responsible in regulating the cryptocurrency scammers love to use. On Wall Street, the Dow is up 319 points. This is SR.
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0: And welcome back here to the second half of today's Best Stocks Now show. Well, it's one thing to look backwards at a track record of a company, which we just went through Dell's track record, which has been pretty sensational, obviously. In fact, it's right up there with the best of the best. I grade on the curve, and when I grade on the curve with the other 5,200 stocks, ETFs, mutual funds, etc., in my database, Dell gets an A plus, performance grade. All right. Now we have to look forward. All right. We have to look forward to the next 5 years. And that's where the valuation comes in. We take a look at the five-year growth rate. We look at where the earnings estimates are these days for next year. We extrapolate those earnings out, and then we apply a multiple. And I can't tell you any exact formula that I use for a multiple. It's just that I've been doing it for 27 years, and I have a pretty good feeling for what kind of a multiple that the company deserves at any given point in time. And that has to do with many factors. It has to do with their growth rate. It has to do with their market share and the industry they're in. It has to do with interest rates. It has to do with their historic multiple, where they have historically traded, where their cohorts, their peers have traded. Same as a private company. If you own a dry cleaning establishment and somebody comes in to buy it, they're going to look at multiples of other dry cleaning establishments in your neighborhood, or your size, or how much you do in revenue and earnings every year. There's multiples that are used on these private companies and on publicly traded companies. So let's take a look now at Dell's 5 year. Okay, we have on the valuation part of this equation, which is extremely crucial, we have in earnings for next year $23.33. Wow. Dell's earnings have just been exploding. In fact, over the last 5 years, the earnings have gone from $6.22 to an expected $29 next year, Barry. That computes out to EPS growth over the last 5 years of 114% per year, and that's why you've got the phenomenal performance on the shares, because stocks follow earnings, and they follow earnings expectations. So we take those $29.29 in estimates next year. The consensus growth rate that I'm picking up from the data providers is 15%, which I think is probably pretty fair. That gives me an $840 target price 5 years from now, 86% upside potential. I like 80% or more. We talked yesterday about Apple. Apple had a little bump yesterday with Cook leaving. Do you think they had a farewell lunch? Did they give him a golden watch or a golden iPhone or a golden parachute? Well, I don't know.
1: You think they presented him with one of those plaques that they gave? Remember the Gorilla Glass plaque that they gave on the gold statue kind of thing that they gave Trump?
0: Yeah.
1: They gave Trump. I wonder if he got one of those.
0: Well, he's mined plenty of gold out of Apple over the years in the way of salary and bonuses and stock options and all the rest. But the stock didn't. Now, yesterday when we looked at Apple, it had 52% upside potential over the next 5 years when you use the same similar kind of methodology, all right? But Dell has 86.4% upside potential. That's a B+. So it gets an A+ in performance. It gets a B+. In valuation, and as of yesterday, it was ranked number 26 overall out of 5,232 different stocks, ETFs, and mutual funds in my Best Stocks Now app database. And we had it ranked as the app ranked it as a strong buy yesterday. Now remember, that's artificial intelligence of sorts. It's computing all of that. I still go through it with my human mind and my human brain and my eyeballs and my nose. I try to sniff and see if there's anything that doesn't smell right. I look at the chart. I try to use all the senses, Barry, touch, feel, smell, common sense, eyes, visual, blah, blah, blah, feel. How does it feel in my gut? Is it in the right place in the market right now? And, you know, it's strong buy. I agree with that sentiment. I agree with that ranking. The app's got it right, as far as I'm concerned. But there's no guarantees going forward. This is a large cap, conservative, maybe moderate risk kind of stock, maybe more in the moderate area. It's really a mega cap. Maybe it should be one of the you could also make an argument for creating a new Magnificent Seven. I would have Dell as one of those seven. I would probably have Palantir as one of those seven, and I would have NVIDIA as one of those seven, along with you others, maybe AMD. Yeah.
1: Yeah. Dell has a 90 yesterday in the earnings call. They have a 90+ billion backlog as well. So when you're looking at those, you know, 5-year growth rates, when you're looking at those potential earnings down the road, you know, they've got a good bit of what we call earnings visibility they have such a large backlog. Right.
0: Exactly. I mean, it's not like, you know, it's booked. These are sales. They haven't booked the revenue yet, but they've got the contracts, and they're producing the work, you know, for these companies that they've booked these contracts with, and they'll be booking the revenue along the way as that revenue is earned. Okay, now I also see some highlights here from various analysts out there. Especially those on Seeking Alpha, talking about Dell. Number one, the quant ratings look very, very good. There's a lot of strong buys out there. Solid profitability right now. The valuation score is not the best, but it's not bad. It could be a lot worse. The growth is excellent right now. The momentum is a little off right now. It's been a sideways stock here, but it's made a major advance. It's up. I just said how much it's up over the last 12 months, and it's kind of leveling off and consolidating. You've had earnings revisions to the upside here recently on Dell. So it just looks like, you know, all systems are go right now, and that's why you get an upgrade on the company today. Who was it? Let's see. Dell has emerged, blah, blah, blah, blah, blah. The infrastructure, Dell infrastructure. I can't find out who this is coming from. It's in there somewhere. But one of the big firms out there upgraded Dell, and that is pushing the stock higher today. Okay. We've got a couple more stocks getting upgrades today, and I would say that these are also possibly in the terrific 35. You've got Taiwan Semiconductor, Global Foundries, and Tower Semiconductor in Focus Wednesday. As investment firm Stifel, they're out of St. Louis, started coverage on the semiconductor foundries. These are companies that build chips, make chips, with a buy rating and price targets of $515, $60, and $270. Stifel says our core call is straightforward. The foundry is the industrial bottleneck of the AI hardware value chain. Well, you could say, I mean, the foundries is one of the problems. They can't keep up with the demand for the flash memory. Micron, SanDisk, SK Hynix, Samsung. They can't pump these things out fast enough. So, yes, they are. They're constrained, too, right now, and benefiting from all of this AI fervor. They're basically the biggest pick-and-shovel company out there are the foundries, especially Taiwan Semiconductor, which is definitely, definitely a terrific 35. 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

And welcome back here to the final segment of today's Best Stocks Now show. And I like to always talk about some worst stocks now for contrast, for comparison, all right? You know, and these are well-known names that you would think, oh, yeah, they've got, I've used their products all the time. But the stock returns have been miserable, and I like to bring those ones to your, these stocks to your attention also. We begin with Uber, which actually has not been a very good performer. Over the last 12 months, Uber is down 21%. At least Berkshire Hathaway's up one, Barry. So here you kind of got the good, the bad, and the ugly. The good is Dell, which is better than good. It's up 245% over the last 12 months. Berkshire Hathaway's up one. We'll call that bad. And Uber is ugly, minus 21%. And Uber has basically been a market performer or sub-market performer. It's just... You know, I mean, it was it's one of the most biggest disruptors of all time. And it had a phenomenal year in 2023 coming out of the COVID era.

0: But over the last 5 years, it's averaged 13% a year, and over the last 12 months, it's down 21%. The reason I bring up Uber today is because they're cutting 10% of their workforce. That's a lot. To create a leaner and more efficient business, we are removing layers, simplifying team. This is all code for we're getting rid of 10% of you, right? We're going to layer this and team. We're going to organize our teams. And they're doubling down on their autonomous ambitions. Uber is also a player in autonomous, which I don't see as a big moneymaker myself. I don't see it as a big moneymaker for Tesla, for Waymo, Google, or for Uber, or for Lyft. I just don't see it.
1: At some point, it gets commoditized, Bill, like you've talked about, you know, some of the AI models. Yeah. So, yeah. I mean, there's a lot of competition in that space, and it costs a lot of money to get those things up and running. I mean, that's a big,
0: big capital expenditure.
1: For Google and Tesla, right. So
0: you invest in a cyber cab, and you've got to get enough turn out of it to pay for it. And then to start being profitable, and I don't know what the lifespan is before you have to replace it. There's constant upkeep, maintenance. It's not a cheap thing to keep this whole thing going. The next one I want to pan is PayPal. PayPal has been terrible. This is Dorsey, his other company. He was Twitter until Musk came along and bought it and renamed it X. But Dorsey's PayPal, which was another big disruptor, it was one of the very first, if not the first, digital type payment companies out there. But it's been a horrible, horrible stock. 10-year average, 3.5%, market 25. But wait, it's gotten miserable. And I'll tell you why. The same reason you just mentioned about being commoditized. These companies have been commoditized between Zelle and PayPal and Stripe and blah, blah, blah. All the different competitors out there. Apple Wallet.
1: Firm. Like a firm, you mentioned. You mentioned a firm a few days ago.
0: Klarna. Yeah. So listen to this. Over the last 5 years, an investment in PayPal has lost 28% per year. So you begin with 10 grand, then you're at 7,200, and then you're at, 5,000. You're losing 28% a year for 5 years. That ain't good. And over the last 12 months, it's down 24%. No wonder we haven't seen Dorsey. We haven't seen much of Dorsey recently on TV. He used to get a lot of airtime. He's definitely one of the great disruptors of all time with PayPal and with Twitter, no doubt about it. But the stock has not done very good, and Twitter didn't do very well as a stock either. But I'm sure Dorsey's done okay. Okay, and the last one is one we like to pan a lot. Believe it or not, an investment in this one, which is heavily owned by the institutions, has delivered a paltry 1.8% per year. Over the last 5 years, you've lost 1% a year. This is dead money. This is what I call totally dead money, yet you're taking market risk by owning an equity. And over the last 12 months, it's down 12%. And they're buying Kenvue, a company spun off by Johnson & Johnson that makes Tylenol. Now, we don't know. We haven't heard much about this. I haven't seen Kennedy. Where's RFK? We haven't seen RFK.
1: I haven't heard from him in a while.
0: No. Is he hanging from a chin-up bar at the gym, showing off his pecs or what? But he claimed that Tylenol, that they've identified Tylenol as one of the causes of autism if you take Tylenol during pregnancy. I haven't heard much more about that, but Kimberly Clark, the company I'm panning here, has the nerve to be buying Kenvue, which I'm sure Johnson & Johnson is glad to get rid of. So I don't see this helping out Kimberly Clark, which is just been an ugly, ugly stock for the last 1, 3, 5, 10 years. If your broker, maybe your broker, maybe you're your own broker, I don't know. Maybe you're a do-it-yourselfer, DIY. You're in a DIY portfolio and you own Burley Clark. Just take a hard look at the performance numbers and ask yourself, do I think they're going to come up with something new that will turn this ship around? Probably not. And then the last one is Palo Alto Networks, which is a terrific 35. It's a key player in cyber security, one of the best of the best, located in the hot area of Palo Alto. It is down 8.3% today, however. Also home of Stanford University. I'm sure some Stanford grads had something to do with this one, Barry, P-A-N-W. We're out of time to get a four-week trial to the newsletter, the app, the live trades daily, 855-611-BEST or GundersonCapital.com to talk to us about a financial plan and fee-based money management only. 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
5: Breaking news this hour at Town Hall. I'm Bob Agnew in Washington. The flu season is upon us and some new advice coming out from the Vaccine Integrity Project. American Academy of Family Physicians President Dr. Sarah Nosal.
6: If you're older than 19, we recommend getting the COVID-19 vaccine. This is especially important for people who are 65 years and older at increased risk for severe COVID infection and those who've never received a COVID-19 vaccine.
5: More strikes by Iran against its Arab neighbors. We get an update from Charles de Ledesma.
7: An Iranian drone attack Wednesday has sparked a blaze in Kuwait City, and Bahrain intercepted incoming drones following a night of American bombardment that included a deadly strike on a wedding party. Iranian officials say at least 5 people were killed, including a child, and at least 68 wounded. I'm Charles de Ledesma.
5: House lawmakers have reprimanded one of their own, censuring Republican Congressman Chuck Edwards of North Carolina after an ethics committee finding that he acted inappropriately toward 2 young female staffers.
8: Edwards has apologized to the former aides and his family, but he also says he did not believe he committed sexual harassment. Ethics chairman Representative Michael Guest says that while Edwards denied his conduct was intended to be sexual or romantic, his pattern of behavior could lead a reasonable person to interpret it as such.
5: Lisa Dwyer reporting 25 years since the 9/11 attacks, many first responders still dealing with health problems.
9: Thousands of first responders and residents of Lower Manhattan are still suffering the health effects, including PTSD, from the trauma of the radical Islamic terrorist attack, along with various different types of cancers from the toxins. The World Trade Center Health Program, which is federally funded, monitoring the health impacts. Some cancers specifically related to what people inhaled and got on their skin, first showing up now.
5: That's correspondent Laura Winters. More on these stories at Town.
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15: I'm Liz Klayman, and this is the Fox Business Report. The major averages are higher in afternoon trading and on track to snap a three-session losing streak as AI strength is offsetting Iran tensions. Treasury yields are falling and oil prices are holding at a one-month high, with West Texas Intermediate crude topping $91 a barrel. Technology is the best performing sector. The Mag 7 big cap tech stocks are mostly higher, led by Meta, Nvidia, and Alphabet. Chip stocks are rebounding after a recent sell-off. However, weakness in software stocks is capping today's tech gains. And Uber technology shares are up 2% as part of a massive reorganization after years of growth. The ride-sharing company revealed plans to slash 10% of its corporate staff in order to reinvest in the business. The cuts are expected to impact 3,300 employees. That's your Fox Business Report. I'm Hillary Barsky, invested in you.
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18: 17% in the after hours. The company sees fiscal year adjusted operating margin 14.5%. It saw 13.5%. The company sees third quarter adjusted operating margin at 15.5%. It sees third quarter product revenue 1.59 to 1.59. That beat estimates of 1.51. It sees fiscal year product revenue at $6.07 billion. That's a significant increase from what it saw earlier, $5.84 billion to $5.86 billion. So second quarter revenue beating estimates, third quarter product revenue forecast beating estimates. Snowflake shares up 17.5% in the after hours.
19: Yeah, and I was kind of surprised by this initial pop here, because we talk about a stock that, I mean, what, just about mid-August, was at its highest levels that we had seen since at least late 2021. So it looked like a lot of investors had piled into this, really pushing it up, but obviously getting a little bit more juice based on that release that we just got.
20: All right. I want to go to Petco. Their earnings came out too. Yeah. Woof. Yes, I know. I got to love it. W-O-O-F. Let's see. Reported net sales second quarter matched the average analyst estimate. Right now, their shares a little bit higher. Let's see. Net sales, $1.49 billion. Estimate about $1.49 billion. Adjusted EBITDA, $122.2 million. The estimate was $109.6 million. Comparable sales, about positive 0.6%. The estimate was for just about the same there. So on par with that. When we look at their shares right now, yeah, up about 8%. So some good news there for Petco.
18: It is still earnings season, guys.
19: It never ends.
18: Never ends. It truly never ends. Fortunately, we are all over it. We are on top of it. And that is going to do it for our cross-platform coverage of the market close. I would say we are going to see you tomorrow, same time, same place, but we're not. We are out at the U.S. Open, so Thursday and Friday, come say hi if you're there.
19: This is another one of these work related.
18: Yeah, this is
19: things like
18: this is one of my favorite work days of the year. Tune in for our coverage from 3 to 5 Wall Street time. We'll miss you, but we'll be back on Tuesday all together again.
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18: It is Bloomberg Business Week Daily. That is Lisa Mateo. She is in for Carol Masser today. I'm Tim Stenovek, and this is the third hour of Bloomberg Business Week Daily. We got a great hour coming up. We just heard from a bunch of different companies reporting after the close. We still have Broadcom coming in a few minutes. We heard from Petco, Five Below, NetApp, Snowflake, HPE, and more. Fortunately, we've got back with us Woo Jin Ho of Bloomberg Intelligence. He's hardware and networking senior analyst. He joins us from Princeton. Woo, we were going to talk to you about Dell, but you know, now that HPE is out, can you just weigh in on you cover a lot of these different companies. You don't cover all of the ones that we just heard from, but Hewlett Packard Enterprise out with some results. Just to go over some numbers here, boosted its sales outlook for the fiscal year and next. It says AI workloads are driving demand for servers and networking. Revenue will jump 34% to 37% in the year ending October, and 15% at the midpoint of the range for the year that ends in October of 2027. The company become a major beneficiary of demand for AI, of course. Just looking at HPE stock in the after hours, up about 1.3%. Your initial reaction, I know these numbers just crossed. We're having trouble hearing you. I don't know if you're on mute, but... or if it's on our end,
22: yeah,
18: but
22: was on
18: there you are.
22: I was
18: there
22: on
18: you are. Okay.
22: There we
18: sorry.
22: Go. Apologies.
18: Go ahead.
22: Yeah. So it's really tough to come second after Dell's blowout quarter last night, and you know, from a high level look, the beat came on the cloud and AI side. Networking was largely in line. Margin profile seems to be okay, and the guidance, quite frankly, is okay as well. And that's I think one of the problems, right? Beat and raise and being just okay isn't enough given how well Dell did last night.
20: Well, we look at HP. So how would you compare it as far as what you saw from Dell? Would you say better? Would you say how would you compare the two?
22: Well, I mean, you know, at least we're still talking about a $25 billion guidance raise from Dell itself, and we're not getting that level of magnitude. And granted, the company is a quarter of the size of Dell, but at the end of the day, I think investors were looking for a little bit more, especially on the enterprise server side, to really drive results.
18: Woo, you got to go in just a minute, but again, I go back to the same question that I asked you in our 2 o'clock hour, because all of this is just helping us paint a picture of demand for AI and services related to AI. That is the big question I think that every investor has right now. What does this do to the narrative?
22: Yeah, look, I don't think the narrative has changed much, Tim, right? Because, you know, where the upside came on the server side is going to be AI-related sales, not only for AI servers, but also for traditional servers, because you are going to need corporate workload AI helping to support those corporate workloads.
18: All right, Woo Jin Ho, you got to run. Woo Jin Ho is of Bloomberg Intelligence. He's hardware and networking senior analyst. He joins us from our Bloomberg Intelligence headquarters in Princeton, New Jersey. Wuj, we appreciate you jumping on for in such a busy time. Just to go over some of the other numbers that we got just now from HPE. It's Hewlett-Packard Enterprise. HPE mm-hmm. is the ticker. Shares of HPE in the after hours now down about 0.8%. The company boosting its sales outlook for the fiscal year and next. It says that AI workloads are driving demand for servers and networking gear. Revenue set to jump 34% to 37% in the year ending in October, and 15% at the midpoint of the range for the year that ends in October 2027. This according to the latest from the company. They have become a major beneficiary of the demand for hardware to train and deploy AI tech. Sales gains for AI servers and traditional servers as well as networking gear. Going into the print today, shares for HPE more than doubled this year, up 115.8%. So Lisa, some high expectations going into this. And yeah, like we just heard from Woo Jin Ho of Bloomberg Intelligence, tough act to follow Dell yesterday.
20: Yeah, and you mentioned networking gear. So it's kind of getting a bump from customers. They're refreshing the older types of products to connect corporate offices from new equipment needed for AI data centers. So it just goes to show you the different kind of technology and the transition that it's kind of going through right now.
18: Waiting for some other earnings to cross as well. We are expecting Broadcom to cross in just a few minutes, so we'll keep an eye out for those Broadcom numbers. The Bloomberg news story out ahead of this was that Broadcom needs NVIDIA-like earnings to stop a $520 billion skid. We'll bring those Broadcom numbers to you when we do get them. In the meantime, I want to go to the second most read story on the Bloomberg terminal. I know, I'm like going off script here. Do you remember when you used to work with Tom Keene?
20: Please, exactly.
18: I learned from him. Okay. This is the second most read story today. It's about the US Open tickets tumbling below $100 a seat at Arthur Ashe. This is the big narrative going into this tournament this year was just how expensive the US Open has gotten. Typically what I like to do around the US Open is I go for work on the first Thursday and Friday of the tournament. We do broadcasts. Typically, my wife has that Friday off ahead of Labor Day, and she'll buy a grounds pass, and she'll come and hang for the day. And usually it goes deep into the night, even though it's a day pass, because that's the way it works.
20: So grounds pass, you can't watch the matches? How does it work?
18: So you can watch the matches that are taking place inside the grandstand.
20: Okay.
18: Inside and on any of the courts on the grounds. I don't believe you can get tickets inside Ashe with a grounds pass, but there used to be, I think, certain areas of Louis Armstrong for people with grounds passes. But I could totally be wrong about this. I'm just trying to recall what exactly a grounds pass gets you. But the cool thing about the grounds pass, about the US Open, is you can see so much on the grounds. I mean, there are like two dozen courts out there where you can see the best players in the world warming up if they're not playing that day, or practicing if they're playing the next day. You can also see some great tennis go on the grandstand and on some other courts there as well. So grounds pass is great. A $65 retail ticket. Last year it was so expensive. I think we paid over $300 for her grounds pass on the secondary market. It was the same thing going into this year. We just decided she just said I'm not even going to go this year. It's just like gotten too expensive.
20: So why is it so much cheaper? I mean, it's been raining. It's not the best weather, but don't they have the it closes.
18: They do. Yeah. Ash and Louis Armstrong both close. That's the big question that this article goes into is why have tickets tumbled so much in the last few days? I think a lot of it does have to do with the weather. Maybe some of it has to do with Djokovic losing in the first round. I don't know. I don't think that's the case.
20: Okay.
18: There's a great story though on the terminal all about this. Ticket prices have fallen well below discounted tickets announced by Mayor Mamdani. That was a few weeks ago. They had 300,000 people go for 1,000 tickets at $100. Tickets for the morning session at Ashe on Tuesday dropped as much as 88% over 3 days to about $25.
20: That's crazy.
18: Well, okay. But you know what? This is just the last couple of days. You're right about weather. Yeah. I don't know. Maybe it changes in the next few days. I don't know.
20: Because there's still big name. I mean, isn't Coco Gauff? Isn't she still?
18: Everybody's there.
20: Okay.
18: Still.
20: There's still big
18: name. Okay. I mean, everybody except for Sinner and Djokovic. Yeah, at this point. But yeah, I mean, the tennis has been just fantastic. Hey, I promised we'd get you those Broadcom numbers as they did come out. And indeed, those Broadcom numbers are coming out. The company sees fourth quarter revenue about $34.8 billion. That is light The estimate was for $35 billion. The company's third quarter adjusted adjusted earnings per share coming above estimates at $3.32. Third quarter AI semiconductor revenue coming above estimates. Shares in the after hours, just at the first reaction, are moving lower. It's that outlook that has investors concerned. They're down right now by about 6% in the after hours. Going into this print, shares of Broadcom this year only up by 6%, so underperforming the NASDAQ and the S&P 500. Once again, the headlines, the third quarter adjusted EPS beating estimates, but it's that outlook, that fourth quarter revenue coming in below estimates at $34.8 billion. The estimate was for $35.05 billion. Coming up next on Bloomberg Business Week Daily, it is today's big take. It's one of the most read stories on the Bloomberg terminal. It's all about what's going on with some mega huge S&P 500 ETFs and taxes.
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5: I'm Dan Loney with Your Money Now. Wall Street indexes gained ground as bond yields eased today. The Dow Industrials picked up 294 points, ending the day at 53,062. NASDAQ added 118 points. The S&P 500 gained 35. West Texas crude was on the rise today, up 1% at $91 a barrel. Energy Secretary Chris Wright told CNBC that oil exports through the Strait of Hormuz reached 17 million barrels on Monday. That would be the most since the war with Iran started. The pre-war average was around 20 million barrels a day. Wright added that the U.S. protected corridor in the strait has helped increase the traffic. Uber is cutting 10% of its workforce as it looks to become simpler and faster. CEO Dara Khosrowshahi said this move will also allow it to invest in new growth opportunities and that it is not connected to AI. Once again, the markets were higher today, and that is Your Money Now.
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8: Snowflake again. After earnings after hours up now by 23.1%. The Dow, the S&P, NASDAQ all higher today. S&P 500 index up 35. Wrapping up the Wednesday session, 76.66. A gain there of 0.5%. The Dow today up by 0.6%. NASDAQ today up by about 0.5%. The NASDAQ 100 index up 0.2%. Russell 2000 index, the outperformer today. Small caps rallied up by 1.1%. 2-year, 4.36%, with the 10-year, 4.78%. Gold up 1.3%, $43.85 the ounce. West Texas Intermediate crude up 0.4%, $90.58 a barrel. Brent, $95.14, up by 0.5%. Southwest Airlines plans to roll out its first ever lounge network next year. It is the latest phase of the carrier's corporate makeover to boost profits and compete with major rivals. Again, recapping, stocks higher today, S&P 500 index up by 0.5%, Snowflake after hours, that stock surging now by 23.6%. Tim and Lisa, that is a Bloomberg Business Flash.
18: Charlie Pellett, thank you, sir, for that update. We do certainly appreciate it. It is a big take. It's one of the most read stories on the Bloomberg Terminal. It is a Bloomberg exclusive. I'm just going to read the beginning of it because I think this does a very good job of describing what exactly is going on in this intricate world of ETFs with different letters. Every 3 months, like clockwork, investors pull $40 billion or more from BlackRock ETF that tracks the S&P 500, deposit most of it into a near identical Vanguard product. A few days later, they reverse the trade and the money flows back the other way. We are talking about VOO and IVV. Those are the tickers, the Black Shares, BlackRock iShares Core S&P 500 ETF and the Vanguard S&P 500 ETF. On the buy line, Zach Mitre, a reporter for Bloomberg News, also with us, Denitsa Sekova, cross-asset reporter for Bloomberg News. They both join us here in the Bloomberg Interactive Brokers studio. It's all about taxes, Zach. What are they avoiding here, and who is moving this money?
9: Right. So there's this massive movement in the market. People are going out of one position into another one and then back. The reason is these are foreign investors who want to avoid tax on the dividend. So just before the date when they would be owning that ETF would entitle them to the dividend, they sell it and they buy an almost identical ETF, hold it for a couple of days, and then sell that one and go back to the one they were in before.
18: Does it only happen in a month where there are gains?
9: It happens right around the dividend date, which is four times a year.
18: Okay.
9: So every quarter on a certain predictable date is the date when you owning the ETF gives you the right to get that dividend. They don't want the dividend, so they just sell before and then switch into something else and then buy after. It's very clean.
20: You really put into perspective, because in the article you say the pattern is so big that it stands out in the $16 trillion U.S. ETF market.
10: Exactly.
20: Denise, I want to say, how long has this been going on?
10: We started noticing around September 2024, but you can see, especially in the past year, it's been more and more evident. We're talking about billions moving out of those ETFs. These are two of the most liquid ETFs in the world. We're talking about VOO, which is a $1 trillion with a T ETF. So these are big moves. What we're seeing is that there are more vehicles involved into the trade. We talk about VOO and IVV, but there is a State Street product that we're seeing similar flows that pretty much emerged in the past 3 to 6 months or so. So there are more and more products that are part of this, and a lot of those firms are making changes. For example, State Street changed its dividend date, and one of the reasons they do that is they said to make switching between their own funds easier. So obviously there is the tax benefit for the people doing the trade, but those big organizations are getting massive flows coming in and sometimes out around this. And we saw State Street. We also see a similar treasury ETF as Gulf from BlackRock that is seeing. So it's a small ecosystem of products that are shaping around those products.
0: Yeah, Danica knows a thing or two about ETFs, guys. So if you want more ETFs, just follow Danica. Zach, when I read this story and I think about your own reporting history, I think back to your Pulitzer Prize 2015. You wrote about inversions and U.S. companies dodging taxes. Right now, you're writing about foreign investors dodging U.S. taxes. Are there any similarities or is there a through line here?
9: Wow, that's a great question. I don't really know. I mean, one important difference is that the government was very unhappy with the corporate tax avoidance that we wrote about a long time ago, in where companies would renounce their U.S. citizenship, as it were, to avoid paying U.S. taxes. Here, the government has kind of said this one's okay. It's basically just you're allowed to buy and sell stock whenever you want to, and here the foreign investors are simply selling one stock and then buying another and going back. So unlike previous versions of this dividend avoidance that involved kind of a product that a bank would sell that involved a swap or something, those were attacked by the IRS and the Treasury. Here, it looks like the government is doesn't see this as an abuse.
0: Then the question for either of you, do we know how much over the last few years has been avoided in taxes by this happening?
9: Yeah, so the compared to the size of all the trading, it's actually quite tiny. We calculated maybe 147 million just in 2025. But in order to achieve that, you had to move $40 billion in and out of these ETFs four different times just to achieve that relatively modest tax savings.
20: How did this get in your radar in the first place? That's my question. Yeah.
9: So a couple months ago, Danica and I and another colleague were kind of looking at these flows and were just kind of mystified by why they were so large. Because you can see, if you just look at how much is in IVV, it just goes up and down a lot. And it's very much like clockwork every quarter. And so we just started asking around and people gave us the answer eventually.
10: You know what's fascinating? That if you ask anyone in the ETF industry, they say, we've seen the flows. They don't necessarily know what it is. But when you look at the ex-dividend date, and we see this flow, it says, oh, it all makes sense. So definitely, it's been growing bigger and bigger. We wrote about some of the institutional players who are taking part of it. And we have some reporting that people from media see that Marshall Wace, which is obviously a massive British hedge fund, is one of the players involved in this trade. And more generally, one of the trades we're looking at is the cash and carry trade, which is a very popular institutional trade as fund costs have been rising and a lot of pension funds and endowments are really interested in the trade. So obviously we mentioned just a few names in the stories, but here we have more of a kind of an institutional profile of the people that are doing those trades.
0: So I guess the question, you know, if it's not so much money that the government is losing as a result of this, if it's a totally legal loophole that these companies are finding, I'll put on my, you know, what my editor used to say to me all the time. Why should we care?
9: Yeah, so, I mean, I think part of what's interesting is just the massive nature of these transactions. You know, some $40 or $50 billion every quarter is kind of moving in and out. In fact, I think, if I'm not wrong here, Danica, a couple quarters ago, or maybe last quarter, mm-hmm. there was a, it actually caused You can tell the rest of the story.
10: Yeah, because obviously, like, those are the big S&P 500 funds, and there is a constant competition of, like, who's the biggest. So there was a little competition between BlackRock and Vanguard in terms of the biggest. And those flows were so big, and they're so predictable that they kind of ruined the table of who's first and who's second, because we're talking about billions moving all the time. So even for those companies, it's kind of changing the leadership board. But on whether how important is that, it's very interesting, because we attended the meeting with Treasury officials that flagged a couple tax-aware trades. And there is a similar trade that's packaged inside of an ETF that they do care about and they're worried about. There are a few different ETFs that do similar trade in the U.S., available to U.S. investors, and that is raising scrutiny. But when it comes to doing this at such a big level outside of the ETF vehicle, for now, it's not a problem for Treasury officials.
20: How much bigger can this get, Zach? I'll bring this to you.
9: Well, I think part of what's going on is that the reason why we started seeing this, it seems like, is that there's this underlying trade. These guys are not just wanting to own the S&P. They're doing a trade where they're selling futures, S&P futures, mm-hmm. and buying the ETF as a hedge and harvesting the difference in spread. So it's essentially a place to put extra cash to earn a spread that's more favorable than just treasuries. And so as that trade has gotten very popular, you know, a lot of institutional investors have gotten bigger and bigger and bigger into it. And therefore, the tax can kind of ruin this trade. So they have to find a way around the tax, which is why we see these massive flows.
0: So Danica, given that it is predictable and it happens like clockwork quarterly, is there a way that third parties can arbitrage this?
10: Yeah, that's a good question. I guess at some point we know when it's going to happen. Most likely the middle of September. Look at the flows. It's probably going to be something similar.
0: But you only find that out in real time. Like, can you see the actual daily move of something? Yeah. Because ETFs.
10: Yeah, you can see the move in NAV. I don't know if people are actually arbitraging to it. I mean, everything in ETF land that's become predictable. Anything from ETF balancing flows at the end of the day to just general moves in ETFs. I think everything is being arbitraged and everyone is being looking at. And I'm sure anyone looking at the flows is doing that. I don't know. I haven't heard of actual trade, but definitely it's predictable. It's getting bigger. We're seeing more ETFs being part of this trade, which maybe is a part of the reason you don't want it to be as predictable. Like, I guess if you split the flow between different vehicles and you use more names, nevertheless, it is out there.
0: It's a great story. It's one of the most read on the Bloomberg Terminal. It is today's big take. Zach Mitre and Danica Sekova, they are both reporters for Bloomberg News. They are here in the Bloomberg Interactive Brokers studio this afternoon. Check out their story on the Bloomberg Terminal. A $40 billion ETF shuffle helps foreign investors dodge U.S. taxes. Well, we did see stocks close higher today, but what I'm interested in, and what I know everybody else is interested in too, is what's happening in the after hours. I want to look over at shares of Broadcom, which are still lower in the after hours. It tumbled as much as 6.8% after a fourth quarter revenue outlook that missed estimates. Broadcom's inline estimate, a core inline outlook, is how Bloomberg Intelligence is calling it. But if you look at the way that investors are reacting, it is not so pretty. Fourth quarter AI semiconductor revenue, $21.7 billion. The estimate was for $21.34 billion, but it's that fourth quarter revenue outlook that missed estimates at $34.8 billion that has investors concerned. More next on Bloomberg Businessweek Daily.
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1: With SRN News, I'm Bob Agnew in Washington. Oil giant Chevron is confirming it's expanding its operations in Venezuela just days after President Trump announced an ambitious deal to develop the nation's oil reserves and give the Pentagon a stake in the profits. Chevron says today it has been assigned additional acreage in the Orinoco Belt. That's where the company has an established position. Chevron has been doing business in Venezuela for many decades. Virtually every American being targeted by scammers in some way these days, according to a new Associated Press survey. It says that Americans are facing the potential of billions of dollars in losses if they fall for those scams. They're also calling on the government to do more to stand up against those scams by holding platforms more accountable. On Wall Street, it was a winning session. The Dow up 295 points at the closing bell. The Nasdaq gained 118. This is SRN News. With Wall Street Business Report, I'm Bob Agnew. A new U.S. energy deal is putting fresh pressure on Canada in trade talks.
17: Canada's oil industry is on edge after the United States reached a deal giving American companies access to 65 billion barrels of Venezuelan reserves. About 90 to 95% of Canada's oil exports go to the United States, worth $126 billion a year. Canadian officials fear Venezuelan heavy crude could displace as much as 40% of those shipments because it can reach Gulf Coast refineries faster and cheaper. Treasury Secretary Scott Bessent has pointed to Canada's weaker leverage in ongoing trade talks. Willie Nelson, Washington.
1: Oil giant Chevron lining up for a stake in that expanded oil agreement between the U.S. and Venezuela. Chevron's presence in Venezuela dates all the way back to 1923, and it is one of the longest-running foreign oil operators in all of Venezuela.
16: A winning session on Wall Street at the closing bell. The Dow was up by 295 points, and NASDAQ up 118. For the Wall Street Business Report, I'm Bob Agnew.
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8: The S&P gaining 35 points, back of 7666. That was a gain of 0.5%. Dow Industrials up 295, up 0.6%. NASDAQ up 118, up by 0.5%. 2-year yield 4.36%, with the 10-year 4.78%. The 30-year 5.26%. Gold up $60 the ounce, $43.89, up 1.4%. And West Texas Intermediate crude up 0.6%. 90.75 a barrel. Brent 95.40, up by about 0.8%. As for the overall market backdrop, Eric Weiner is Bloomberg's senior editor for equities, and he was interviewed right here on Bloomberg Business Week Daily.
21: What's going on today really is, you know, we're kind of in the middle of this holiday week. Nobody really knows where we are. Really light volume, and light volume for the last couple of days. So it's like exaggerated moves in one way or the other, but rates are underpinning everything.
8: Bloomberg's Eric Weiner, interviewed right here on Bloomberg Business Week Daily. Again, after hours, Snowflake after earnings, now up by 20%. I'm Charlie Pellett. Tim and Lisa, that is a Bloomberg Business Flash.
20: Thank you very much, Charlie Pellett. Okay, so this next story caught my eye because I feel like I'm not doing this and I'm behind the eight ball. Okay, we're talking about
0: it's not too
20: parents.
0: Late.
20: Yes, parents who are pushing their teens to start investing early. And what's happening is that you have these financial firms, well, they're starting to take notice, and they are putting out products to kind of go along with this. It's a growing trend right now. Right now, we want to bring in more on this growing trend with Bloomberg News personal finance reporter Josiana Joshua. Thank you for joining us.
22: Thanks
20: here.
22: For having me.
20: So before we get into the products, I want to get into the appeal behind it. So you have these parents. Is it because maybe they never invest themselves, or maybe it's just because they look at the future and they say, oh, I better make sure my kids are invested properly?
22: Yeah, it's honestly a little bit of both. Some of these parents know that time is on their kids' side and compounding interest is everything when you start thinking about it. So the earlier the better is what it's in their head. But there's also some of the parents who are thinking, we don't know what the economy is going to look like when their kids become adults. Like, AI is changing everything. They don't know what their job prospects are going to look like. Social Security is supposed to be up in a few years, so they don't know what their backbone is. So teaching them to invest now is kind of giving them the opportunity to get income, you know, in case they might not be able to get it the traditional way.
0: I mean, I feel like part of it has to do with this third option, which you kind of touched on, which is the remarkable rise in equities that we've seen since, you know, post-financial crisis. And the reason I say this is because something has happened in the U.S. equity market that is like kind of unprecedented since the financial crisis. And that's just year and year of index gains for the S&P 500. And every year people are like, this can't keep going on.
22: Yeah.
0: But at the same time, you've had individual stocks that have just driven outsized gains, like Nvidia, for example, like Apple under Tim Cook. Somebody on Reddit, I saw this the other day, posted like that their kid invested in Apple at the exact month that Tim Cook started. And they showed the statement and said, you know, now that Tim Cook's out, this we are matching this 2200% return.
22: Wow.
0: And I just think to myself, all of these, this we're all growing up and having kids in an environment where we're seeing returns like that and saying, wait a second, shoulda, woulda, coulda. And if you can do that for your kid, then that's pretty great.
22: Yeah, exactly. And there's all these different accounts now where it's like, it's not just a custodial account. It's also these joint teen accounts where like the teens can learn to invest on their own. And there are guardrails. Parents are able to kind of step in or they get notified when they make things. But it is the kid learning and investing on their own, which is really, I wish I had that as when I was a kid.
20: I was thinking that. So what are some of these products? Like, what are the financial firms? What are they coming out with? And how much parental control do parents have?
22: Yeah, for sure. So Charles Schwab is one of them. They've came out with a joint brokerage account. So the teens are the ones making the investments, making the trades, but the parents are basically equal partners in it. So they have the same amount of moves and the same amount of ability to make a trade or not make a trade. And you can sign up for notifications. You get notified when there's a trade made or when money's trying to be withdrawn, that kind of thing. There's also Greenlight, who is a financial tech firm. They have like kid investment accounts where it's the parents own the account and have the money, but the kids are able to propose a trade and the parents can approve it or not approve it. And then that kind of gets the you know, the conversation going of whether this is a good trade or not a good trade.
20: How old do the kids have to be in order to open it?
22: It really depends. There's some, I think, Schwab's is like mostly teens, so it's like 13 to 18. Greenlight, it's like from kid age. I think it's like 6 to 18 as well. Yeah, so that's one. There's a very much, it's like a lot of them are like custodial accounts, so it's like the kid, the parents are doing most of it. But once a kid turns like 6 years old or so, they can start kind of making those decisions there too.
0: Josiana Joshua is personal finance reporter for Bloomberg News. We're speaking to her right now about her article, among the most read, about how parents are pushing teens to start investing earlier than they did. You talked a little bit about protections and curbs on this, mm-hmm. and it got me thinking about a story that we talked about earlier this week. You weren't here. Mm-hmm. You had a precious couple of days off ahead of your 5-day week, which covers the weekend, Lisa. But it was about, it's a story that we did with Ira Boudouet about using the prediction market sites and losing money.
22: Right.
0: And how some kids in college are sports betting and they're taking out loans and falling deep into debt as a result of some of these apps and platforms and services. So I do wonder about money being available to kids. And I don't just mean kids. I don't mean like teenagers. I mean kids like up to the age of 35. Like there's a reason you can't rent a car until you're 25, right?
22: Yeah.
0: Like, so what are the guardrails that are on these accounts that give the parents sort of like, okay, wait a second. If there is an issue and our kid like has an addiction or something like that, that they're not going to blow all this.
22: Yeah, for sure. So a lot of it, the biggest part I think is like parents for the most part are the only ones allowed to like withdraw money. So the money mostly stays in there. The kids can seed it themselves, that kind of thing. The parents are usually notified whenever there's something, a trade kind of made. So if they see the activity is getting a little bit out of hand or they're making trades on things that don't seem, you know, the smartest, or they kind of think they're not the smartest, the parents can step in and have that conversation there. There's also the part of it where,

0: reaction to something like that?
1: Yeah, I mean, a lot of the kids we spoke to were like mostly trying, actually some of them were some of these financial influencers, but they seemed to have a pretty good head on their shoulders about what they were doing and not thinking, confusing the two. I think we also spoke to a financial therapist who was like very important to make that distinction, this distinction between investing and gambling and, you know, sports betting. A lot of the kids are kind of very against some of these sports betting things and these prediction market things. And the parents were like not as concerned about it because there are so many guardrails and, you know, they're able to step in and talk to their kids about it. But it is definitely a concern of like if it's a kind of like a sort of gateway drug to kind of getting into these things.
2: 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Josiana, congratulations on the story. Thanks for joining us on Bloomberg Business Week Daily. A lot of headlines crossing the Bloomberg terminal just in the last few minutes. The latest, this one from the Financial Times, is how J.P. Morgan curbed lending to Jane Street as the trading firm muscled into the bond market. J.P. Morgan Chase scaled back the financing it extended to Jane Street as the firm's push into the bond market put it in direct competition with the Wall Street Bank. That coming from the Financial Times. Also, the NBA, according to Bloomberg, has suspended L.A. Clippers owner Steve Ballmer for 1 year for violating salary cap rules. More on the Bloomberg Terminal and more when we come back on Bloomberg Business Weekly.
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1: I'm Dan Loney with Your Money Now. Shares of computer giant Dell were up almost 16% today. It posted a beat last quarter, and a forecast for the current quarter and full fiscal year were ahead of projections. Revenue was just shy of $47 billion, which was up 8% year over year. The Infrastructure Solutions Group, which targets data center hardware, saw its revenue up 89%. A federal judge has rejected a request by the Justice Department to dismantle Google's online advertising business. It's the second time that the tech giant has avoided divestiture after being found holding an illegal monopoly. The move is expected to curb Google's ability to control how publishers use its technology. Wall Street indexes were higher across the board. Dow Industrial average up 295 points at 53,062. NASDAQ added 118. S&P 500 gained 35. Oil prices were on the rise today. West Texas crude up 1% at $91 a barrel. That's Your Money Now.
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3: Hi, in early June, and today's outlook, and you mentioned this too, failed to sort of like come to measure to the blockbuster forecast that NVIDIA gave last week, which according to Bloomberg Intelligent Analyst set a high sales bar for sure.
4: You know what they say, comparison is the thief of joy. So...
3: They say that.
4: They do say that. I guess it doesn't apply necessarily to
5: let's compare a few more.
4: To how investors think about different stocks.
5: Let's compare. Okay, so yesterday we heard about Dell. Mm-hmm. After the now Hewlett Packard Enterprise.
4: Speaking of comparison.
5: Exactly. Yeah. Compare the two.
3: I mean, I guess this is what we do every day too. Yes. Well, that its ticker HPE. A little bit of a whipsaw moment with HPE. Hewlett Packard. Once the report came out, it was up, and then all of a sudden it was like a harsh turn. But the stock is still trading a little bit lower. They reported the third quarter earnings beat Wall Street consensus. Not only that, but the company, which is also one of the largest makers of computer equipment, boosted its sales outlook for the fiscal year, saying artificial intelligence workloads are driving demand for its servers. Revenue will jump 34% 2026 to 2027, and then a little bit of the main point on that, the year that ends in October 27. Worth noting also that the stock has more than doubled this year too.
4: Yeah, that's been remarkable. I mean, I'm more than 100% going into this print.
3: That is a lot.
4: Yeah.
3: Yeah.
4: Okay, so HPE.
3: We got that.
4: Packard Enterprise. We got AVGO, Broadcom. What do you have for? What else do you have for us?
3: And then we also have ticker SNOW, aka Snowflake. Shares jumped more than 20% in extended trading after closing at $305.84. The stock had climbed 34% this year through the close. The company raised its outlook for annual sales from a previous May forecast. That top analyst estimates. It also touted to a rapid adoption of AI assisted coding tool. So it's like a different sort of like story. One company is doing really well with the AI narrative. The other one, it's sort of like seeing not a lot of like gains on that. Barclays called this is like first impressions from analysts, called the results a very healthy quarter.
4: All right, yeah. Very healthy quarter. Yeah. SNOW, it's Snowflake. That is today's Stock Movers. For more conversations like this, check out our new Stock Movers podcast. That's our release, Bonilla Ramos. She's equities reporter for Bloomberg News. You can check out Stock Movers on Apple, Spotify, or anywhere you get your podcasts. Like I said, we have lots of news crossing the Bloomberg terminal late in the hour. The most recent is, or among the most recent, is from the NBA, and it's suspending Steve Ballmer, and it's fining Kawhi Leonard for... breaking salary rules. The NBA suspending LA Clippers owner Steve Ballmer. The NBA also stripping the Clippers of the first round, or five first round draft picks, and fining the team $30 million. This is according to a statement on Wednesday. Do you see this this note from Adam Silver, the commissioner of the NBA?
5: No.
4: Lisa, okay, this is remarkable. He says, "I am deeply disappointed by the flagrant violations of our rules and by the Clippers' institutional and leadership failures that led to this misconduct. The severity of the penalties reflects the seriousness of the violations.
5: I mean, it is a serious violation. Is this something that we're going to start to see more of? I wonder I don't know.
4: So, you know, we don't have time to get into the intricacies of this.
5: Sure.
4: And you could check out Randall's reporting on this on the Bloomberg terminal. But it's the idea of getting around a salary cap by using other ways to pay a player.
5: So the salary cap is the
4: problem. There for a reason.
5: Correct.
4: Right? There for fairness reasons. But in order to compensate, you know, there are allegations that were raised about this, compensating not even off balance sheet, but like, you know, through other vehicles that weren't necessarily reflected in the team's, in the way that the team was paying.
5: And I wonder, is it not every sport has that salary cap? Like some do, some don't. I'm trying to think.
4: I don't know. I mean, it's, and look, these are leagues and they're team sports.
5: Correct,
4: certainly
5: correct.
4: You don't have that in when it comes to things that are beyond salaries as well, right? Like endorsement deals
5: and
4: the like. So, yeah, this is a story we're going to keep following. Once again, the
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6: News this hour from Town Hall. I'm Keith Peters in Washington. Iran has fired on Gulf neighbors after the U.S. military strikes Iranian military targets.
7: An Iranian drone attack Wednesday has sparked a blaze in Kuwait City, and Bahrain intercepted incoming drones following a night of American bombardment that included a deadly strike on a wedding party. Iranian officials say at least 5 people were killed, including a child, and at least 68 wounded. After a respite for more than a month, fighting between the U.S. and Iran has increased since the weekend, after the American military hit Iranian rocket launchers on an island in the Strait of Hormuz, saying Iran was planning to use them to shoot mines into the waterway. Iran retaliated by firing missiles at American bases in Jordan, which were all intercepted. I'm Charles Deledesma.
6: The GOP is presenting an unusual midterm 2-day convention next week in Dallas. Zach Kraft, spokesman for the convention, tells the Salem Radio Network who will be speaking at the event.
8: Next week, we're going to have a really exciting slate of programming. You know, President Trump is going to appear on both nights. Vice President J.D. Vance is going to be there on Wednesday. And you're going to hear really a clear breakdown between what Republicans are offering, which is a clear common sense agenda to improve Americans' lives going forward, and what Democrats are offering, which is just a full-blown trip to crazy town socialism and honestly just destroying this country.
6: The convention is being held September 9th and 10th at the American Airlines Center in Dallas, Texas. Jurors in the Lindsey Clancy murder trial said for a second time that they can't reach a decision on whether she is criminally responsible for killing her 3 young children. The judge on Wednesday told them to keep trying. On Wall Street, the Dow up by 295 points, the Nasdaq rose 118, with the S&P 500 advancing by 35 points. More on these stories at townhall.com.
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11: 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Reuters Institute says we're now one of the top news brands in the nation. 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
6: The House has passed a short-term measure Tuesday to fund the federal government into early December, a move designed to avoid a government shutdown as lawmakers campaign for re-election. We hear more on this story from correspondent Bernie Bennett reporting from Washington.
12: The House passed the bill by a vote of 370-48. The Senate had already overwhelmingly approved the measure, so it now moves to President Trump's desk for his signature. Speaker Mike Johnson met with reporters after the vote.
13: House Republicans are in charge here, and we're continuing to do the grown-up thing and make sure we get the job done, and we're happy that we just passed that continuing resolution to fund the government through early December.
12: Oklahoma Republican Tom Cole, chair of the House Appropriations Committee, said it gives the nation and our constituents certainty that the government will remain open, and certainty that our service members will be paid. Bernie Bennett, Washington.
6: News and analysis at townhall.com. From Washington, I'm Keith Peters reporting. Here's another place the AI frenzy is making itself felt, the market for luxury homes.
14: High-income earners, many of them employees at AI companies, are snapping up multi-million-dollar houses in the San Francisco Bay Area. Undaunted by the higher mortgage rates and rising home prices that are keeping many would-be buyers from affording a home. The Bay Area buying spree, part of a nationwide trend of sales of upper-end properties, largely holding up better than sales of less expensive homes. Rich Thomason reporting.
6: Tiger Woods has pleaded no contest to a reckless driving charge in Florida. Woods was arrested in March following a rollover crash near his home on Jupiter Island and was initially charged with driving under the influence. The golf legend appeared Wednesday in court in Martin County to enter his plea on the lesser charge. More on these stories at townhall.com. From Washington, I'm Keith Peters.
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18: I'm Charles Payne, and this is the Fox Business Report.
19: The major averages rose, snapping a three-session losing streak as easing bond yields offset Iran tensions. Chip stocks rebounded from recent selling, with NVIDIA leading the charge. Its stock advanced 3% on AI enthusiasm. The Magnificent Seven big-cap tech stocks were mixed. Weakness in software stocks capping tech gains today. Most all of the 11 S&P 500 sectors were higher, with tech and healthcare the best performers. And Dell Technology stock surged nearly 16%. Its business jumped in its recent quarter, especially for servers used in AI. Dell also raised its full-year revenue guidance. The Dell winners, Caterpillar, NVIDIA, and Visa. The Dell decliners, Microsoft, Honeywell Technologies, and 3M. The Dow up 295 points, the Nasdaq higher by 118, S&P 500 up 35. That's your Fox Business Report. I'm Hillary Barsky, invested in you.
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24: I lead with a story that we won't be covering, but at least gives us cause to pause. It was announced today that the Department of Commerce is buying $2 billion in shares in quantum computing. Why is the federal government buying interest in private companies? Is that the way our tax dollars ought to be spent, investing in businesses that arguably may have great success or even potential risk? But is it the job of government to engage in private investing? But what I do want to talk about is the way in which California certainly seems to like to spend our tax dollars. And boy, spend they do. Now, if you could come back and say, well, Craig, you know, it's a dollar in, but you get a dollar worth of value. Okay. but just seems to be the opposite on several fronts. Let's find out more. Susan Shelley joins us, President of Communications for the Howard Jarvis Taxpayers Association. Susan, lots to unpack tonight, but I want to begin with the new report that is coming out of the Howard Jarvis Taxpayers Association, taking a look at information that's being made available regarding our tax dollars and specifically the way California spends those dollars, quote unquote, addressing homelessness. And I don't know that if we look at all the ways in which the state wastes money, that there's any bigger bandoogle than this particular topic. What's going on?
0: You are so right. Well, the Howard Jarvis Taxpayers Foundation commissioned a study to see in all of these different cities in California and statewide how much was spent that we know about and what were the results. Did homelessness go up, down, sideways? Because all of this money came from tax dollars, and much of it came from tax increases. And of course, what we found is that there is just no significant improvement whatsoever, only an increase in spending.
24: One of the things I would wonder, if the study is able to dig down deep enough, and I realize that there's an awful lot of numbers that need to be crunched, but when we look at dollars that are set aside at the federal level, at the state level, at the county level, at the city level, addressing this problem, if we were able to come up with a tally as to what all of those dollars look like, would it be fair to say that in a state like California, it's probably in the hundreds of billions of dollars?
0: It's been, the auditor found that we've spent $24 billion from the state, but they don't even know really how it turned out, what we got for $24 billion. I won't say they don't exactly know where it went, but they don't exactly know what it went for. And they know where they sent it. They just don't know where it ended up. And this is the problem with the system that they have in place. And it's not just for homelessness. There's a mindset that the government should turn over your spending, your public spending, to non-governmental organizations. But of course, they're spending government money. So they are, in a way, governmental organizations, but they're just not accountable to anybody. So the contract goes out, and then when there's an audit, they say, well, yes, we spent the money, the contract went out, and that's your government audit, that's your oversight committee on your spending that they promised you. Yes, we had a check, we delivered it to them, the money went out. And what happened? Oh, well, that we're not too clear on. And this happens with immigration services, this happens with homelessness, this happens with anything where you have an NGO, a non-governmental organization, getting a contract to spend your money on some fine, wonderful project. Wonder, it all looks great in the press release, but where does it go and who really is getting paid?
24: And to be clear and to be fair, there are many fine non-governmental organizations that take these grants or the dollars that are provided by the state, the county, the city, what have you, and invest it to do good things and accomplish good work. So of that, we have no debate. But you would think that there would still be a sense of checks and balances here, that there would be some due diligence to say, look, the state has a responsibility to the taxpayers to not just spend the money, but verify that the money that was spent actually went to the reasons stipulated. And can you imagine if the average California family set up a household budget this way and they decide, okay, mom and dad both bring in an income, so, you know, here's our budget. We have $5,000 a month to spend on food, clothing, gasoline, transportation, health care, housing, etc. And imagine if, you know, typically a lot of families, one spouse kind of pays all the bills and writes the checks. And if you got to the end of the month and said, honey, how much do we have in the checking account? And the answer is, oh, I don't know. It doesn't look like anything. Well, where's the money? Well, we spent it. Well, what did we spend it on? I don't know. We just spent it. Wait, what? I mean, you know, listen, this is the kind of stuff of which divorces are made of, Susan. And yet in California, we don't even apparently give it a second thought. We spent it. Don't know where. Don't know how. Don't know if it did anything good. We just know we spent it. Wow.
0: What's even worse is we have this enormous bureaucracy at the city level, at the county level, at the state level, and we have people that we're paying to do these things. And why are we outsourcing and paying the staff at the same time? It's a lot of duplication, it's a lot of bureaucracy, and nobody's accountable. And that's how you have these problems. It looks like they're doing something because they're having a press release and they're announcing that something is going to happen. But what's happening is your money is just being wasted.
24: That's exactly it. And, you know, it's interesting. I was just doing a little bit of research as you were talking. There have been a number of studies that have been done down through the years. Most of them seem to cite a consistency that debt impact is the cause of 54% of the marriages that end in divorce in the state of California, meaning they've spent more than they brought in. And listen, anybody that's in a relationship knows the stress of making money, spending money, and all of that. It's a challenge, certainly in a state like California, where everything is so enormously different. But when you realize that better than half of marriages end because of financial problems, maybe it's time we call for a divorce from Sacramento and see if we can't straighten things out. Hey, if you've just joined us, we're visiting today with Susan Shelley, President of Communications for the Howard Jarvis Taxpayers Association, a brand new study out. You'll find this information, by the way, on their website at hjta.org. That's hjta.org. This was just released a couple of days ago. It is a study on state and local government spending and the failures in addressing any appreciable improvement when it comes to addressing the situation related to homelessness. And when you hear the state auditor's report, and we'll have Susan share more in a moment, but when you hear her refer to the state auditor's report that found in 2024, they looked around and the state was unable to track $24 billion spent on homelessness. They know that it went out over some 30 different programs in 9 state agencies, but exactly where and what got done, I don't know. Frightening. We'll take a timeout.
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24: All right, welcome back to the conversation. We're visiting with Susan Shelley, President of Communications for the Howard Jarvis Taxpayers Association. We've been talking about a study that was commissioned by the Howard Jarvis Taxpayers Association recently on the topic of government spending, the homeless issue in California, and the number of ways in which it appears as if there are a lot of fiscal failures here, not least of which is the inability by the state auditor's office in as recent as 2024 to track $24 billion that had been spent in the state on homelessness. And, you know, it's interesting. I alluded to this earlier, Susan, that there sometimes appears to be a little bit of economic sleight of hand going on here because there is the notion of federal dollars that are being spent, state dollars that are being spent, county dollars that are being spent. Then you turn around and you see cities like San Francisco. Let's add a ballot measure. We're going to increase sales tax. We're going to put in a measure that will provide additional dollars for special homeless centers or drug rehab programs, things of this sort. Not suggesting that it isn't needed. Can't benefit, doesn't make a difference, but I am suggesting that when you start to layer federal, state, county, local tax dollars on all of this, and then we lean back in our chair and take a look at the reality that California has 12% of the country's population and yet 42% of people experiencing chronic homelessness. Now, certainly we're a big magnet. Come to California, great weather. They'll sleep. You can sleep in the park. Nobody will bother you and maybe even give you some free money. There's certainly a lot of attraction of people from across the state lines to come into California for that reason. But the fact that so much is being spent at so many layers and we can't even account for it, and much more frightening than that, even if we're not sure where it went, if we could look around and say, well, but we've seen a significant decrease in homelessness, so whatever they're doing, wherever they're doing it, must be working, but you can't even say that.
0: No, you can't. And the homeless count that they do in Los Angeles, the point-in-time count in January, is very questionable. The RAND Corporation said they only counted an estimated 81% of the total homeless population. I believe they're counting the unsheltered homeless population. And then there's a new group in Hollywood, nonprofits and residents, who are counting again, and they will have their results at the end of May. It's interesting that they can have the results that they're counting now, and they'll have the results out at the end of the month. And the point-in-time count from L.A. County's Homeless Services Authority isn't going to release the January count until July. What's that about?
24: Well, and you know, in all fairness, and I have some pretty intimate familiarity with the point-in-time count, I know that it's challenging. It's terribly inaccurate because oftentimes people that may have outstanding warrants don't want to, you know, give an answer. People hide, people move, people are not in the same location. And so trying to come up with an accurate head count is extremely difficult. But you know, the one thing I think, Susan, that is a yardstick, a bit of a measure of all of this, that we don't need to have a special study done. We don't need to have a committee sit down and analyze data. We can just walk around town. We can go into the downtown district near City Hall. We can go through the financial district. You can get off any average freeway and see the evidence. And I think most Californians would say that, well, if there was a substantial impact on reducing homelessness to any appreciable degree, oughtn't we not to feel that, see that, experience that just by looking all around us?
0: You're exactly right. And the tragedy of it is that a lot of people are making money off of the people who are homeless on the streets. They're providing, quote, services and then billing the county for it, and they're making money. And if you ever solve the problem, they're out of business. And that sounds really cynical, but that's what's going on. And the actual solutions do not involve building a $1 million apartment for each person who decides to come to Los Angeles and sleep on the streets or anywhere in California. But you can't build a $1 million apartment for each and every person who decides to sleep on the streets or that for whatever reason is there. It's just fiscally impossible. So the solution has to be emergency shelters and long-term shelters. It has to be hospitals for people who need medical care. We can't ignore that. You know, putting people in a motel room when they need hospital-type treatment is just not adequate, and it's not humane, and it's not a civil rights issue. It's something where people need medical treatment. And we shouldn't be afraid to say that.
24: Well, and that's a very important key here, because oftentimes we've seen this so-called housing first, housing only approach that somehow singularly when we talk about homelessness, it is simply, well, an individual does not have a place to call their own, and therefore provide them a place, whether it be in a group facility where maybe they oftentimes take a hotel over and rent rooms out, or there's been a big spike in the number of communities across the state that have taken to building these so-called tiny homes and providing housing that way. And we think, okay, we don't see them anymore, therefore the problem is solved, not recognizing, as you're suggesting, that there are often very very deep-seated issues. There's mental health issues. There is legal issues if they've had a brush with the law. There are oftentimes drug and alcohol-related issues that cannot be ignored as not only part of the source of the problem, but ultimately resolving as a big key to the permanent solution. But sadly, we don't see that often.
0: You know, there is such an easy solution to this. A lot of this, there's plenty of blame to go around in this whole situation, and some of it goes back to 1965 when Lyndon Johnson signed the Medicare and Medicaid Act, because it has a provision in it that prohibits federal reimbursement for Medicaid charges, Medi-Cal in California, for care in a large facility if it's a mental hospital. So the only kind of care that's reimbursable with federal dollars, meaning the only kind that's financially viable, is small facilities with 16 beds or less. So there are not enough beds. There are never going to be enough beds. You can't keep staffing all of these small facilities at an adequate level. Sometimes you need to build hospitals and have institutional care, high-quality institutional care. And yet, we can't get reimbursed for it. But interestingly, in President Trump's first term, he allowed states to get a waiver from that exclusion, and California won't ask for one. And that is a tragedy.
24: Yeah, and it's also tragic that in many cases we en masse shut down many of the hospitals that were dedicated facilities that dealt with not only drug but emotional related and mental related issues, and we decided, well, you know what, the community can absorb them and they can go into the private sector for help, and we found that that's turned out to be an absolute disaster. So you talk about a powder keg of people that have lost a job, are dealing with dependency of some sort, alcohol, drugs, whatever the case might be, instability in their life. Now, because they've lost the job, they can't afford to pay the rent, pay the mortgage, lose their home, wind up in the streets, oftentimes struggling with emotional issues, not always, but quite frequently mental health issues as well. And we want to either come up with very simplistic answers, build a tiny home, go get a tough shed over at the big box hardware store, and that'll take care of the problem, or throw money at it and never keep accountability as to where the money's going or whether or not it's making any sort of a difference. And that's a real problem.
0: Exactly.
24: I want to take a time out and shift our focus, if we can, to a not altogether dissimilar issue when you talk about spending money in areas where it's not accounted for, or in this case, raising money in areas where it really isn't needed, but a little bit of political speak and economic sleight of hand, and boy, before you know it, local municipalities, counties, states can be racking in huge dollars, and then nobody's ever quite sure where the money exactly winds up. We'll talk about the game being played related to Medi-Cal and others. As our conversation today with Susan Shelley, the president of communications for the Howard Jarvis Taxpayers Association, continues. Again, the study that we talked about a moment ago regarding the state and local government's failure to adequately address the money and the problem related to homeless funding in California, available at the Howard Jarvis website, hjta.org, hjta.org. We've shared examples, Susan, in the ways in which money is being spent without accountability. Let's talk about ways in which the money is being gathered without accountability. And one area seems to be this whole notion of sales tax increases and other measures that would address the so-called shortfall in health care. Now, I'm not suggesting that America doesn't have a health care issue. It certainly does. Lots of argument as to what that looks like and how to resolve it. But I think there's very little argument to be had in what is almost a bait and switch ploy, where proposals are being put together for propositions in local counties to increase sales taxes, all because we need extra money to close the financial gap for local hospitals and medical care, then to find out that, no, that's not really a thing. What's going on?
0: Well, it's the legislature in California would like to blame the Trump administration for everything that they have done themselves to California's budget. What they did is they expanded the population on Medi-Cal by extending it to every resident, regardless of immigration status, regardless of age, regardless of how long they've been in the state, regardless of everything. And the cost of this they thought would be $3 billion. It was very quickly budgeted at $6 billion. The last I saw, I think it was $12 or $13 billion. And then the governor closed the enrollment. Well, the counties are still faced with costs from people who are coming into the emergency rooms, but they can't bill the state for these new enrollees. They've decided to blame the Trump administration. And what is the Trump administration doing? Well, it's cracking down on some of the loopholes that some states, including California, have used to draw down more federal dollars through a gimmick by taxing and then paying back. And that when they pay it back, it's reimbursable by Medi-Cal or Medicaid. And they have used this gimmick to draw down about $12 billion extra, just about the amount that they need to provide health care to undocumented immigrants. So what is happening now? Well, they are trying to raise the sales tax in county after county. Santa Clara County did it in November on the special election ballot with Prop 50. And on the June 2nd ballot, Contra Costa County is trying to raise the sales tax, and Los Angeles County is trying to raise the sales tax. They say it's for health care, but they're all general taxes that can be spent on anything. And the reason they're general taxes is because those are easier to pass. Those only need a simple majority, whereas if they're dedicated to health care, it's going to need a two-thirds vote. That's the law. And for that reason, you've got this game going on where they're saying it's for health care, but it might not be. And also, they're saying that it's the Trump administration's fault when it isn't. It's the California budget and how overextended it is. That's what's going on.
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8: I'm Dan Loney with Your Money Now. The private sector added just 38,000 jobs in August, which was below estimates and off from a month ago. The job growth came from three categories: education and health services, leisure and hospitality, and construction. Manufacturing saw a decline of 17,000 jobs. The government's jobs report is out on Friday. American Airlines is upgrading its largest planes. It has retrofitted its Boeing 777-300 series to now have 144 premium seats, including 70 lay-flat seats with sliding doors. American is making this move as it plays catch-up with its rivals to bring in more high-spending travelers. Chevron has been assigned two more oil fields in Venezuela that will uptick its production levels to 600,000 barrels a day over the next 5 years. The markets were higher. Dow picked up 295 points at 53,062. NASDAQ added 118. S&P 500 gained 35. That's Your Money Now.
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6: With SRN News, I'm Keith Peters in Washington. Tropical storm Edward has weakened into a depression but is still dumping nearly 2 feet of rain in some places and flooding parts of Texas. Schools and municipal offices were closed Wednesday and residents were told to stay home. The National Hurricane Center says the storm made landfall Tuesday near the Texas-Louisiana border with winds of 60 miles an hour. Oil giant Chevron is confirming that it is expanding its operations in Venezuela just days after President Trump announced an ambitious deal to develop the nation's oil reserves and give the Pentagon a stake in the profits. Chevron said Wednesday that it has assigned additional acreage in the Orinoco Belt where the company has an established position. More details at srnnews.com.
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14: Good afternoon, everyone. I'm Ajay Sani on Business by the Bay. And today I'm in studio with Robert Nudelman. He's an excellent employment attorney. And one of the things that he does, he represents not only the employers, but also the employees. So he understands both sides of the stories and really help his clients do the right thing and get or stay out of trouble. So, Robert, it's great to have you here in the studio. How are you doing today?
15: I'm doing excellent. And thank you, AJ, so much for having me. I love the show. I love the opportunity to come back and have conversations with you about what you're doing here is just so wonderful.
14: Now, I'm looking forward to this conversation also, just to hear, because employment is always, like when it comes to employment-related issues, HR-related issues, they're always going on here and there. People think everything is fine, and then one fine day, they notice something is not right. And it's great that you're able to help your clients. So before we delve into that, why don't you share your journey with our listeners and tell us what made you decide to become an employment attorney?
15: Yeah, so I wasn't even sure I wanted to be an attorney. When I was growing up, I thought about wanting to be an attorney, but having no idea what that really was. In school, I actually studied drama and realized, okay, that's not going to get me very far if I don't make it big. And then I switched to my second love, which was psychology, and was going to be a therapist and a psychologist. Got my degree in psychology, my bachelor's, and decided it wasn't quite right for me. And I met a colleague of mine, a mentor of mine, who was a lawyer, and suggested, Rob, you really might want to check this out. So I started looking into it some more and took the law school admissions test and got into Santa Clara University. And I had the privilege of working for at the time it was the East San Jose Community Law Center. Now it's called the Catherine and George Alexander Community Law Center. And it's a volunteer. They provide pro bono legal services to low-income indigent workers. They also handle some immigration issues and some consumer issues. So I had an opportunity to, beginning the first year of law school, start meeting with clients and in some cases representing them. To the point where actually I did probably about a dozen labor commissioner hearings before I got out of law school, and a complete 2-week trial in San Mateo. At the time, it was a municipal court, but a 2-week trial against a restaurant who had not paid their employees correctly. So I had this experience getting into it. And naturally, because I had that experience with the law center, the attorneys that I was meeting with did employment law. So I didn't have a grand design to go into employment law, but I had the pleasure to work with a lot of different attorneys. That's what they did, and found just a real kind of passion for it. Things I realized is, most people spend more of their waking hours with their employers or with their coworkers than they do with their own family.
14: Yeah.
15: And so when there are disruptions in that workplace, whether it's a pay issue, a harassment issue, performance issues, medical issues, that can really disrupt everything. And if for an employee, if you lose your job, you are losing that source of income, and how are you going to survive? It creates a lot of fear, a lot of worry. On the employer side, if you lose an employee, or if an employee is not performing at the level we need, it takes time, money, effort, energy to try and correct that. And do we have to hire somebody new? Can we do retraining? So a real focus of my practice is helping employers and employees navigate those relationships within the workplace. So hopefully there's not going to be conflict and threats and litigation.
14: Cool. And how long you been doing this?
15: See, I got admitted to the bar in late 97. Yeah, that's when I graduated law school, took the bar, and became a lawyer. I opened up my own practice in 1997 for about 2 years. One of those unique people who just says, I can do this. Had never run a business before. It was just going to be me, so I didn't have to worry about too much. And that worked really well, but I got to the point where I was too busy to do it by myself, but not quite busy enough to bring on the staff I would need to get to the next level.
14: Yeah.
15: And at that, I met another great attorney, Phil Griego. He was looking for an associate. We really meshed. And essentially, I worked with him for about 15 years before opening up my own office again in 2015, so about 11 years ago, and have grown my practice since then.
14: Great. Awesome. That's a very good success there. And moving on, when your clients approach you, they come to you, whether they are employers or employees, what are some of the typical challenges they have that they decide, okay, hey, I need to talk to someone like Robert?
15: Sure. And there are different motivations on one level between the employees who come and talk to me versus the employers. I would say at the root of all of them, there is a very common denominator, which oftentimes has, obviously there's some sort of a conflict. And many of those conflicts result from communication issues that never get addressed, or personality styles, relationship management issues in the workplace. I would say 90% of the employees who come to talk to me, they come because their workplace, they feel like their workplace has not treated them fairly, that they've been done wrong in some way. And most of the calls I get from employers is employees aren't performing or behaving the way we want, and we want to either coach them or exit them from the company. A lot of it is also having to navigate with, say, leaves of absence or workplace accommodations. Most employers that I talk with earnestly and honestly want to do what is right and what is correct. That's very difficult in California. So I was looking at why is it I have all these employees that feel like they're being treated unfairly, yet all the employers that I'm meeting with are trying to do their best to treat people fairly. And what I've discovered is it really comes down to that relationship, right? We talked about spending most of our waking hours with our coworkers and with our supervisors and our employer. When there's a disruption in that thing, it creates a lot of havoc. So what are the common denominators of what's creating that? And a lot of that is workplace disputes, conflicts, because somebody's not communicating very effectively.
14: So it's more like the expectations that employer has and what employee is thinking, they are not aligned because they never really probably discussed correctly, or the way they spoke, they just think differently. And okay, this is not my job, or this is not my responsibility, or I was never told to do this. And even if it isn't the job description, oh, I never read it or whatever. So it could be at any level.
15: Yeah, at any level, there are these options or opportunities to, I think, have better communication. And when you think about it, if my job is important to me, as it is to most people, and I feel threatened in that job, what happens? Amygdala starts firing off, and my nerves get up. I start being worried about what's going to happen, which can, one, impact my perception, but can also be counterproductive. And from the employer's perspective, I need to get this stuff done. Things aren't happening the way it's supposed to. My employees not showing up to work on time, or they're not paying attention to details. That causes the fear in the employer of, how am I going to have my business? How is my business going to succeed if we don't get this ship on the right path? So a lot of times both parties are acting out of fear, and that causes a breakdown in communication. In fact, I would say that one of the biggest communication issues is not what I'm saying to you. The communication breakdown is my inability to listen to you. Mm-hmm. It is that listening part that I think most people fail. You think about it, I want you to do something in a particular way.
14: Yeah.
15: Now, you've come into the job, your whole life experience, maybe different cultural backgrounds, maybe just different socioeconomic. Mm-hmm. Maybe you live down the street, but you still had different parents and different families, different friends. Your perspectives are going to be different. I've been running my business. I know what needs to get done. Mm-hmm. I may assume that you know what needs to get done because I've given you a task. but you don't perform it the way I would have performed it. Mm-hmm. And so now I get agitated, I get irritated because the result is not what I wanted or the method. You, on the other hand, are just doing the best you can based on the information that you have. I think very few employees ever come into a job intending to fail. I can't imagine anybody would do that. But now there's this tension behind us. And if I don't address that with you, what the issues are, what the concerns are, that's going to continue to build. That's going to continue to grow. You're going to observe, okay, Rob's being a jerk, Rob's being non-communicative, or Rob has these demands that are just unrealistic. I don't know what to do. I can try harder, but why should I? I'm going to get the same things. And we've got that disconnect. If we can stop that and we can sit down and I can have a conversation with you and I can say, hey, look, AJ, it seems like we're not on the same page here on where we need to go. I think we can get there, but it's important for me to understand, where do you see yourself? Where do you see what's going wrong so we can have this discussion?
14: Yeah.
15: And then to listen to you, actually listen to what your issues are without trying to correct you or prove you wrong. That's the beginning of the communication, a good communication cycle. And there's different techniques that I can use to help make sure I'm following that. And what's happening is you're talking, your nerves are going down, you're getting it out, and I'm learning information. Then maybe there's an opportunity for me to say what I need or what my expectations are and look for places where there's common ground. Being an effective listener is probably a large portion of the navigating through those difficult conversations.
14: Really makes sense. And while you were saying that, I was thinking that another part to this is that you spoke about background and all. As an employer knows what needs to be done to be successful in business. If I need to ship out a product or a service, or these are the things that I need to do, the employee may not have run a business before. So employee doesn't know the whole picture A to Z. There are some employees who are really good at, and then there are some employees who, not that they don't want to, it's just they don't have that background or their understanding. And they think, okay, I am in this particular department. My job is, if I'm a software programmer, my job is to code. I don't care what the requirements are coming from or where they're coming from or the customers and all those kind of. So the mindset could be very different. Mm-hmm. Well, as a business owner looks at, like, business owners, usually a small business owner is the CEO of the company and the janitor of the company. Everything stops with that business owner. So it has a complete picture, but the employee doesn't have that complete picture. And at times they think, oh, this is probably not even my job. My job is just to do ABC. Mm-hmm. And not even looking at, like, how effective it could be if I take a little bit of responsibility in making sure the output is matching with what the company really needs. And I can see that, the way you're explaining, it's very easy to have that communication gap and both parties thinking I am right and the other party is a jerk.
15: Sure. And if you're a business owner, you're used to being everything from CEO to janitor to secretary to everything. You see the whole picture. And that's your frame of reference.
14: Yeah.
15: As an employee, I'm coming in to your business to do the job you've told me to do. I'm not going to necessarily have that same perspective. And that's fine.
14: Yeah.
15: Just understanding that as the owner, understanding that all of my employees aren't thinking that they're going to come into the job and do every job in between can be important. I also think it's important to set clear expectations and boundaries, right? Mm-hmm. So how do we do that in the employment context? We have a job description, right? Even before that, we have an offer letter, and that offer letter sets out the basic stuff. How much are you going to get paid? What's your job title? Who are you going to report to? What kind of benefits are you going to get? Just some basic ideas of what the job is. But then when the employee is getting onboarded, when they're coming into the job, or maybe they're transitioning to a new position, what does that job description look like? I think a big fail a lot of employers have is they don't have job descriptions, or they're not accurate, or they haven't been reviewed. I actually recommend to my clients, every year, if you do a performance review, and I do think doing annual performance reviews is a good idea, or at least fairly frequent performance reviews, pull out that job description, go over it with the employee, and ask the simple question, is all of this still accurate? Is there anything on here that you're not doing? Is there anything on here that's not on here that we need to add to it? Because jobs change over time. I might hire a paralegal, and their job is strictly doing some research and writing. But now I want that paralegal to also do some of my bookkeeping. Have I updated my job description to indicate that, or I made it clear? And having those frequent check-ins of what's working, what's not working, opens that communication channel. If the only time I communicate with you is when you're doing something wrong, you're not going to want to communicate with me.
14: Yeah.
15: So I need to communicate you when things are going well. I need to give you acknowledgments and add a way that's a good job so that you are motivated to do well. And I am normalizing the open communication. As the owner of a company, the difficult thing is, am I also open to my employees' feedback? I may be an excellent designer. I may be an excellent entrepreneur. I may have the greatest way to make the newest mousetrap. But if I can't lead people in a way where they're going to be successful, it's going to be a continuation of failures and failures, and nobody's going to be able to live up to the standards that I need. So I need to be able to receive feedback. And sometimes the feedback I'm going to receive may not be comfortable. That's okay. Some of the feedback you're going to give your employees may not be comfortable. So we can have empathy with them on how would I want to receive this information? I don't think we certainly don't want to lie. We don't want to cover up the truth. We want to be direct, but we can be direct in a polite way. You turned in your TPS reports

0: for. Now, this definitely makes sense. So are there certain types of clients that naturally come to you, or the industry or the region, doesn't matter?
1: I have clients from a wide range of industries, everything from people hiring their first employee to some that I think my largest client probably has about 5,000 employees nationwide. Now, I don't practice law outside of California, but I can provide them referrals, but I can certainly handle all the California stuff. And it's industries from placement agencies, blue collar plumbers, repossession agents, security guards, medical offices, dental offices, professional offices, pretty wide variety. One of the areas that I really like working with is I work with a lot of families. And people wonder, how do you work with families? I thought you did employment law. A lot of families have to, or find themselves in a place where they have to hire a caregiver, whether it's for a parent or a sibling or a babysitter for their child or a nanny. And they neglect to consider the fact that they may, and in fact most situations are, creating an employer-employee relationship. Same kind of situation where I recommend having an employment agreement. If I'm going to hire you to watch my child 3 days a week, I may think, oh, it's just fine. We just have a nice handshake. Oh, I'm going to pay you $20 an hour. Does that work for you? That works for me. And that might be okay. But as time progresses, it is much better if we can have very clear instructions. You know, what are the specific duties? Are you making lunches for my children? Are you going to help clean up the house? Are you going to help me cook dinner? Are you taking them to school? What is the actual level of responsibilities? How frequently you're going to be working? People forget that if I'm hiring you to do work, that's creating an employer relationship. That means chances are I should be putting things through payroll. I should have an employer identification number with the EDD and the federal employer identification number and all those wonderful things that come with being an employer. As soon as I forget those things and I start paying maybe not the way I should be or not having the documentation, I'm creating vulnerabilities as an employer, and those vulnerabilities can be very expensive.
0: Absolutely, because the verbal agreement works until it works or until it stops working, right? Then that's when the real
1: issue happens. I like to say that you want things in writing, because if it's not in writing, then it's whatever the other person says, you said. And your perspective of what was said and their perspective varies significantly, particularly when it's verbal communication. I've seen people look at text messages or contracts differently depending on what their perspective was at the time. At least if it's in writing, then we have something to fall back on of, no, I didn't say anything about you getting vacation or paid holidays, whatever the dispute might be about. Having those clear expectations will resolve a lot of, or help resolve, or I shouldn't say resolve, help avoid many of the conflicts later on down the road.
0: Yeah. And also, if you think like an employer, then you can see, okay, do I need insurance?
1: Yeah.
0: Or because if we go on a contract basis that, okay, I'm paying so many dollars an hour and then you just come and work, then there is no insurance.
1: Yeah, a lot of people make the mistake of thinking that somebody's an independent contractor. It has always been difficult for somebody to actually be an independent contractor. I mean, we start with the proposition that if you're paying somebody to do work, they are your employee unless they meet certain tests. And in 2018, there's a California Supreme Court decision that really changed what that analysis was going to be. And in 2020, the California legislature adopted that as the default test for employment. And it's a pretty strict test. It makes it very difficult. Now, there are a lot of different exceptions. The important thing to remember is we start with the assumption that somebody is an employee, and the burden is on the employer or the hiring party to prove that this person is not an employee. For insurance, as soon as you have a single employee, you need to have workers' compensation insurance. You have to have a sexual harassment prevention policy. You have to have workplace violence prevention plan and workplace violence prevention training. You have to track the hours worked and pay them for every hour they worked. You have to provide meal breaks and rest breaks and all those things that a normal employer does. So it's important to not fall.

0: fall into that trap, that very common trap of just saying, oh, this is an independent contractor and we're going to call it that.
1: Yeah, because we may think and make that assumption, but the law doesn't agree to it. And then if there's a conflict, that's where the problem comes.
0: And the law, most generally, particularly in California, it's very employee favor. Now, it doesn't mean employers, a lot of the employees come to me, I mentioned they come because they think they were treated unfairly. And in most cases, I can agree they may or may not have been treated unfairly, but that doesn't mean that they have violated the law. But because there are so many employment laws in California, and it is so easy for an employer to violate one or more of those laws, it's easy to make an allegation or even file a lawsuit based on a perceived violation of the law, which really stemmed from an internal conflict, a personality conflict, a communication issue, an unstated expectation, or an unfulfilled expectation. And if we can really address those issues, the complying with the labor laws becomes that much easier.
1: So, Robert, what are some of the key things you do that your clients appreciate and they feel, oh, I am happy that I've hired Robert?
0: At the end of the day, I'm a problem solver. So my clients, whether they're the employees or the employers, have an issue, a problem that they need to get addressed. They call me up, we sit down, we have the conversation, we figure out what has happened, what they would like to have happen, and I help plan how to get them from where they are to where they want to be. Sometimes that means that there's going to be a separation of employment. Sometimes not. Sometimes it means addressing a conflict after the issue that something has already blown up, and how do we resolve that? But many times I get the most thanks when I can listen to what my clients' issues are and help them identify a path forward so that they, and hopefully their employers that they work with or their employees that they work with, can all be successful at the same time.
1: And depending on the situation, the best outcome could be like sometimes you go to court and sometimes it's settled outside.
0: I would say going to court is never the best outcome. That happens to be the worst. But oftentimes we're able to resolve things without going to court. And the reason the court system is not the best solution in most cases is it is expensive on both sides. And if you ask somebody, why did you file this lawsuit? It's usually because there was some perceived wrong. And at the end of the day, the court system is not the best place to fix that wrong. You may get money that some 3 to 5 years down the road, and maybe that's going to make it feel better. But I've rarely had an employee finish a lawsuit and say, that was fun, let's do that again. Usually it's a pretty harrowing experience. And it's difficult for employers. It's expensive, it's costly, it's time consuming. It's much better for everyone if they can resolve things without that litigation. But in order to do that, it does mean people are going to have to make certain kind of compromises. That gets into, I'm also a certified mediator, and I act as a mediator where I don't represent either party and I help them resolve matters. There's all sorts of, that's for another time, we can talk the different techniques for resolving conflicts as a neutral who's coming in and help resolve things.
1: Okay, very good. So, Robert, you work with a lot of businesses, employers. What do you think are some of the key things, or one or two key aspects they do or they should do to be successful?
0: From an employment law perspective, I mean, we've talked about good communication, having policies and procedures and job descriptions. Most employees need to be paid by the hour. That means we need to track their hours. When do they start? When do they stop for lunch? When do they come back from lunch? And when do we end? Many employers incorrectly pay somebody a salary when they shouldn't. So that's a big one. And we talked about misclassifying people as independent contractors. And I think the other really big problem is ignoring issues. If somebody does something in a way that they shouldn't,
2: I'm Dale Loney with Your Money Now.
0: Wrong.
2: The state of New Jersey has asked the Supreme Court to look at a dispute that could determine who has the oversight of prediction markets and sports-related event contracts. Two separate circuit courts have split on whether the CFTC should be in charge. The end question is whether sports-related contracts are swaps and under the control of the CFTC, or are they actual sports betting and under the control of the states. Microsoft will start to report revenue for its Azure cloud service in dollars moving forward. The goal is to provide more clarity about the business that competes with Amazon Web Services. And by doing so, it will trim the number of internal operating systems from 3 to 2. Wall Street indexes gained ground as bond yields eased today. The Dow Industrial Average was up 295 points at 53,062. NASDAQ added 118 points. S&P 500 gained 35. Oil prices on the rise. West Texas crude up 1% at $91 a barrel. That's your money now.
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4: News this hour from Town Hall. I'm Keith Peters in Washington. More strikes by the U.S. on Iran today, and the Islamic Republic retaliated with hits on U.S. targets. President Trump was asked if the U.S. will strike Iran again.
5: We hit them hard last night, very hard. They gave a little love tap, but we hit them very hard last night. We took out all of the new equipment that they tried to build along the Strait of Hormuz. Some defensive, some offensive. They were trying to see the ships because they can't see the ships. You know, we're taking out a lot of ships. They can't see it because they have no radar because we blew it up. And we blew up much more than their radar last night. It was a very heavy attack last night. And we're prepared to do another one anytime we want.
4: What happens next if the jury in the Lindsey Clancy murder trial can't reach a verdict?
6: If a Massachusetts jury cannot reach a verdict on whether Lindsey Clancy is criminally responsible for strangling her three children in 2023, the judge will declare a mistrial, and then prosecutors will have to decide whether to retry Clancy on murder charges. Legal experts say there are also other options, including offering Clancy a plea deal or deciding not to put her on trial again. Jurors heard conflicting testimony about her mental health and what role that played in the killings. Clancy does not deny strangling her children at their home, but says postpartum psychosis led to her actions. Prosecutors argue she knew what she was doing. I'm Julie Walker.
4: A bipartisan group of lawmakers is pressing the U.S. Army to explain why it told a unit based in Europe to stop specializing in drone warfare. On Wall Street, the Dow by 295 points, the NASDAQ rose 118, the S&P 500 advanced 35. More on these stories at townhall.com.
7: This is Carol Platt-Lebow for townhall.com. As the 25th anniversary of 9/11 approaches, New York Governor Kathy Hochul is among the leftist Democrats who seem to have learned nothing and forgotten everything. Last week, Hochul visited the Islamic Cultural Center School of New York, whose imam blamed Jews for destroying the World Trade Center after the 9/11 attacks. What's more, Hochul appeared wearing a hijab. Perhaps she thought she was just respecting a religious tradition, but she's dangerously misguided. The hijab is a symbol of female submission, reflecting the view that women's bodies are sinful and must be covered lest men be tempted. Our Constitution protects religious liberty, so Muslim women are free to wear hijabs. But it's ironic and outrageous that left-wing women, who accuse conservatives of plotting a real-life Handmaid's Tale, embrace a symbol of the very female oppression they claim to fear.
8: In honor of the new movie, The Uprising, starring Andrew Garfield, we have a chance for you to win a 7-night Gulf of America cruise for two. 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
17: Stocks ending higher as gains by big tech companies and relatively steady oil prices and easing bond yields help boost the market after a downbeat start to the week. The Magnificent Seven big cap tech stocks were mostly higher, led by Nvidia and Meta. Investors snapping up beaten down chip stocks, with shares of AI darling Nvidia rising 3% on AI enthusiasm. Oil hitting a 6-week high, with West Texas Intermediate crude settling around $91 a barrel. The Dow up 295 points, the Nasdaq higher by 118, S&P 500 up 35. And shares of Broadcom are falling after hours, the chipmaker delivering a third quarter earnings and revenue beat, but issued disappointing guidance for the current quarter. Broadcom has been one of the major winners of the AI boom, designing custom chips for companies including Google, Meta, and OpenAI. That's your Fox Business Report. I'm Pilar Barsky, invested in you.
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20: Gentlemen, happy that you are listening. It is Wednesday, the 2nd, September, 2026. And we're still here. We're still alive. We're still kicking. Hope you're having a good day. As always, serious talk on everything that affects you as... How do I describe it? The jello just keeps moving on the plate. I'll explain in a minute. We'll talk markets, the economy, your job, your industry. The Morlocks in D.C., debt, deficits, scams, shams, corruption, tariffs, war, lies, cheaters, thieves, and whatever comes to mind. Again, hope you have a good day. Tomorrow, Adam will be doing the show. So you don't have to listen to me rant and rave about what's going on in D.C., because he usually does market. I'll be on a flight across the pond, and we will be doing the show from there. Not every day, but – and by the way, Labor Day is Monday. Tuesday will be my fantasy football draft from there. I'll be doing my fantasy football draft from Tuscany in Italy. Tuesday – at 12:30 a.m. Tuscany time. That should be fun. Anyway, again, we do have a bunch to cover. So listen carefully as we talk. And if you don't get this radio show in your city, we'll post it at GaryK.com. We'll also post it on our X feed. If you don't follow us on X, you should. All you got to do is go there, put our name in, comes up. And if you'd like to email us, all you got to do is be nice. All you got to do is be respectful. Why? Because that's the way we'll be. Nice, respectful, as long as we always say, as long as you don't like Hamas, you don't like terrorists, you didn't rob a bank today, you're not racist, then we're good, amongst other things. So market's been on the weak side. And when it's weak, and I can tell you the all-important semiconductors have been weak for 11 days. You're going to get a bounce. The Dow has been weak. The Dow had dropped down about 2,000 points. You're going to get a bounce. To what extent, we don't know. What leads, we don't know. Why, we don't know, but we put two and two together and try to figure it out. And what we'll do today is we'll go through a bunch of areas and our thoughts. And as always, you get to decide. What we're interested in very much doing is getting trends correctly. And, of course, there's earnings reports. There's Washington, D.C. and tariffs. I can tell you easily the steel stocks had a very strong day today. Do you know why? Because mines were changed in D.C. as usual. In case you don't know, about 8-9 days ago, steel stocks crumbled because of tariff announcements. Today, they're up strong for tariff announcements that were the opposite of what happened 10 days ago. That's what we're dealing with D.C. and his what we might as well just call tariff mania. And, you know, we think of all that. We can also tell you that, well, this is not good news. Oil prices were up again today. The good news is did not hurt the market today. But they have hurt the market recently. What has been very weak? Airlines. They're bouncing today. Do you know why they're bouncing today? Because they have dropped, let's see. Well, let me put it best. In the last one, two, three and a half weeks, American Airlines has gone from $17.11 to $13.08 in 3.5 weeks. Why is airlines bouncing today? Because Delta, in that same amount of time, has gone from 95 to 78. Why is airlines bouncing today? Because in that same period, United has gone from 135 to 108. By the way, that's inclusive of today's bounce. That's why. That's why you get bounces. Simple as that. But what you have to decipher, is it just a bounce, or is it something that can last a while? I can tell you this second, to me, my eyes, looks like oversold bounce. What else bounced today? Well, cruise lines are green, not much, but you know why cruise lines are green today? Because Royal Caribbean in that same 3.5 weeks has gone from 334 to 266, including today's bounce. Carnival Cruise Lines has gone from 30 and a quarter to $23.65, including today's bounce. So we're getting some bounces and some things that have been absolutely trashed. What has my interest is, with the market better today, what isn't bouncing? United Rentals down another 10 bucks. And as we explained to you yesterday, there are certain economic names that we really focus on that we think about a lot because they are so economical. Down another 10 bucks today. And in that time, it's gone from 1179, you ready for this, to 978, $200. United Rentals. And, of course, it's not just that name. There are others that we mentioned the last couple of days. I noticed WW Grainger today breaking support today with, by the way, the market up today. So we still have some hmms with the market up today. A lot of jello moving on the plate. You got bounces in some of the weak areas. You got, little bounces in semiconductors, little bounces in artificial intelligence stocks. I noticed today something like Cerebras. A recent IPO at 185 that they opened up at 380. It's 184 today, up 11 bucks. Do you know why it's up 11? Because in the last 10 days it dropped 70 bucks. And I can tell you, it is not a recipe for good things when you drop 70 and just bounce 11. Unless you're good enough to buy it yesterday while it's getting spanked and you made 11 bucks today. Well, you get my point. We're talking, we're looking for major trends. In the Dow today, Caterpillar's up 13, which, by the way, is 85, 90 Dow points. Why is Caterpillar up today? Because in the last 3.5 weeks, 935 down to 791, including today's bounce. That's what we mean by that. So you got to be very, very careful about bounces. You want to get trends correct. Simple as that. And we'll keep doing what we do and try to figure things out. You got a little bounce today in JB Hunt. It's a trucker. Why is it bouncing today? Because it just went from 300 to 260. And that includes today bounce. Am I boring you yet? I hope not, because we are making the most important point about trends and figuring out whether it's meaningful. What else today? Well, blow-ups. Earnings. In the past weeks, we have had some strong earnings gaps to the upside. And we have one big one today to the upside, but we have some important names to the downside. First off, on the upside, Dell. Dang. First off, big numbers. Big numbers. But you know what Dell did today? It basically, in the first few minutes, opened up $484. Within 20 more minutes, it had dropped, not making this up, $52. $52 from $484, and that's on a big earnings gap. It was up about 60 at the open and gave 50 of it back. And guess what it's done by the close? Back up 67 on the day. Amazing. Round tripper, a reversal of the reversal for Dell. And as we have said to you, Dell was our number one relative strength name. Not a prediction. We were just telling you what's been the strongest relative strength in technology. It was Dell and LITE. Dell showed its wares today. Good earnings. Revenue, I take that back. Great earnings and great revenue growth. Let's see if it sticks. Up next, what was the other side? I'm Gary. This is the one and only Investor's Edge.

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13: It doesn't get better than this.
14: So, and by the way, this is what we deal with, a lot of jello moving on the plate, earnings. So, we told you about Dell, strong. And all things being equal, if the market stops crapping out, this thing may get going even more. But what else today? How about symbol CRDO? This has been one of these names, semiconductor type, AI this, AI that, that you had to own. And I must tell you, the earnings and sales look pretty strong. I've yet to look at guidance because the stock was down $41 today, or 20%, to $165, completely breaking down. It was already in bad shape, but really completely busted at this point in time. What else? Well, how strong has the software been? Pretty darn good. MDB today, down $59, or 13.5%. And that busts down. An important, more important name that I believe is more important is Palo Alto Networks, down 9% or 33 and change, easily breaking that all-important 50-day moving average today. Bye-bye. And what did that do? Well, remember when others had good moves in software and you had big sympathy move to the upside? Well, let's start with Palantir. That's software, by the way. Palantir recently gapped up and kept moving, and then it built this little shelf. We call it a stair step, and it broke above the stair step. That's good news. It's just broken right back below. Bye-bye. Right back below the stair step, it's a goner. Simple as that. Bye-bye. Palantir. Just letting you know. And why do we bring that up? Because it's one of those names that's of import. Quite the import. What else? Symbol NET breaks the 50-day. Another software name. FTNT Fortinet breaks the 50-day today. Software security. So sympathy moves to the downside. CrowdStrike was down $11 today. And the best way to describe this stock, it went from 190 to 230 down to 203 in 4 days. Happy days. Tough way to play. And Snowflake was down 13 today, but they report any moment. So that can change. So that can change. The financials bounced a little bit today. And may I state for the record, there's some financial stocks that are in pretty decent shape. Nothing's really going right now, but in what we call good patterns to possibly get going. Not everything. There's plenty not good. And I must tell you, some of the foreign banks better than ours as far as relative strength. Advanced declines have been very bad, much better today. New yearly highs, yearly lows, 2-to-1, 2-to-1 new yearly lows over new yearly highs today, again. But better than yesterday, and just a little better bouncing tone today. Dow was up 295. What you had today was Caterpillar up 13, and that's been trashed recently. And again, that's like 13, about 80-some-odd Dow points. And really not much else up that big. But when you have the American Express up 5, which is 1.5%, that's about 35, 40 Dow points. When you have Johnson & Johnson up 4, that's 30 Dow points. NVIDIA up 7, that baby's still trading like a small cap. That's 50 Dow points. So you got a Dow up 295, but the most important thing that happened today with the Dow, guess where it dropped down to yesterday? The 50-day moving average. Guess where it held back in July? The 50-day moving average. Guess where it bounced today? The 50-day moving average. So, good to see. Will it continue to hold? We'll find out. But we have the 30 stocks in the Dow on watch, and there are some. Caterpillar was the best today. And it looks like crap. So we'll keep you apprised. It's a mushy market. We're in September. We're not so big on that about September has to be bad and all that, but we're in recognition of it, and we'll deal with it and see how it goes. It all's going to go back to, again, oil prices and yields, and oil did finish up today. Yields were flat today. Yeah, yields were flat. So not very thrilled with that, but I will tell you this. Yields now, the yields are overbought, so they can pull back, and that would be good news. And oil prices definitely on near-term overbought, they can pull back. But, of course, that's all news-driven stuff, and we'll see how that goes. The president's threatening annihilation of Iran. We know he's lying. He's not going to annihilate Iran. He's not going to do any nuclear thing. It's the boy who cried wolf times a thousand now. And I think everybody knows it out there, even the people that love it. It's, for me, quite tiresome. We don't want to hear this crap anymore. We'd rather him conduct a war without social media, but whatever. And we'll see how it plays out. All I can tell you is Iran was knocking the crap out of us, and we were knocking the crap out of them last night. They were going after our bases, and I don't know I have to verify everything this president says, but he said we knocked out a couple of things. We'll see. There is just no way in Hades, isn't it Hades instead of hell? There's no way. That he's going to – this president's going to escalate in a ridiculous way – not ridiculous. I take that back. The way we did at the outset, no way, unless Iran does something really stupid. And who knows? They're capable of stupidity. And in case you do not know, the president is telling the truth when he says Iran's economy is in the crapper. Inflation has skyrocketed. You got to think – you would think there would be some sort of crying uncle by Iran. It ain't happening. And you can go put in the words in search right now. What's going on with the Iran economy? Inflation skyrocketing, economy screwed. Yet, they don't give up. Very weird. Hey, up next, what else we got for you? Plenty. 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
3: I'm Dan Loney with Your Money Now. Wall Street indexes gained ground as bond yields eased today. The Dow Industrials picked up 294 points, ending the day at 53,062. NASDAQ added 118 points. The S&P 500 gained 35. West Texas crude was on the rise today, up 1% at $91 a barrel. Energy Secretary Chris Wright told CNBC that oil exports through the Strait of Hormuz reached 17 million barrels on Monday. That would be the most since the war with Iran started. The pre-war average was around 20 million barrels a day. Wright added that the U.S. protected corridor in the strait has helped increase the traffic. Uber is cutting 10% of its workforce as it looks to become simpler and faster. CEO Dara Khosrowshahi said this move will also allow it to invest in new growth opportunities and that it is not connected to AI. Once again, the markets were higher today, and that is Your Money Now.
4: 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I've been surfing here since I was a kid. Now, seeing my grandson out on the water, it means everything to me. 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
7: With SRN News, I'm Keith Peters in Washington. Jurors in the Lindsey Clancy trial have gone home without a verdict after a fifth day of deliberations. They've twice said they can't agree on whether the Massachusetts mother is criminally responsible for killing her three young children. The jury will return on Thursday. Oil giant Chevron is confirming that it is expanding its operations in Venezuela just days after President Trump announced an ambitious deal to develop the nation's oil reserves and give the Pentagon a stake in the profit. Chevron said Wednesday that it had been assigned additional acreage in the Orinoco Belt, where the company has an established position. On Wall Street, the Dow by 295 points, the NASDAQ rose 118, the S&P 500 advanced by 35. More details at SRNNews.com.
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13: 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You're going to feel better if you talk to him.

and welcome once again to Investor's Edge. Thanks for being with us today. So just so you know, because when we do this show right after the close, we pre-tape Snowflake in the aftermarket. Get this. Closed. The stock just recently has gone from 341 to 306. It's 360 in the aftermarket. We're up now almost 18%. Big move. I haven't looked at their numbers. On the other end, Network Appliance closed at 181. I got it at 166. By the way, this is what we have to deal with. Let's see what else I got in the aftermarket just to show you how crazy things are. Five Below, one of the stronger retails, closed at 243. I got it at 249, not the biggest of moves. How about Broadcom? Have they reported yet? It's up $2. I'm not sure if they reported. And, of course, that stock has been hit really hard. Snowflake beats by 17 cents, beats on revenues, guidance. I can't see the whole thing. And I'm looking to see if in real time what happened with Broadcom. I don't know if they reported yet. I'm looking. No, I don't think Broadcom's reported yet, but they're still showing up a little. And AGX, how about this one? This is a company that is involved supposedly with AI and construction, all that. Stock is down 50% since late June. 50. That's a 50. It's up $35 to 448. Still, it was 806 in June. It's right now 448 in the aftermarket. So that's no great shakes if you ask me. So we're still waiting on Broadcom, and that's really the more important one if you ask me about it. But just a lot of mush, not a lot of setups. It's a good time to Dell, big sore thumb for me now. It was a big sore thumb for me coming into today, but you're not playing anything before earnings. And again, it was up 60 near the open, and then it was only up 10, and then it finishes up more than 60. So that's welcome to my world on a day like today. But we're not going to take our eyes off of oil prices and yields. They are a defining force in the markets, and if they continue higher, will not be good news. Simple as that. The Dow was up 295. It was down, what was it, down 450 yesterday or something like that? The S&P up 35. NASDAQ 118. NASDAQ 166. The Russell bounced a little bit more than 1%. And as we told you, the Russell just recently really broke the important 50-day moving average, so that bounce, good to see. Advanced declines better, 2,900 up, almost 1,700 down, 3,200 up on the NASDAQ, 1,600 down, better. And the new yearly highs, new yearly lows, still not good, 2-1 to the negative on both the New York and NASDAQ, but little improvement from yesterday. The SOX was up 50, good to see. NVIDIA was up 7, was up 10. That's for the mega cap of mega caps. It trades like a small cap. Anything else, Stick? I mentioned to you the steel stocks. And again, we try not to pull any punches here. I am so sick and tired of Trump and his tariffs. I can't begin to tell you. And I don't run companies that produce stuff that are tariff. They must be shooting the middle finger back at this guy every day because nobody knows what's next. Today, semiconductors. Out of nowhere, they leak semiconductors. We want semiconductors made here. Even though the cost to do it here versus other places would be ridiculously higher. Out of nowhere.
And you remember the Liberation Day crap last April, right? The April before. Companies would have been shutting down in a week if they didn't, if they weren't forced to change Trump's crazy. And guess what forced them? A crashing market and a stoppage of commerce. But they're back again. And of course, the mass confusion. The mass confusion. Canada announces tariffs on us and Trump's pissed because it's bad. But we announce tariffs on them and Trump's happy because tariffs are good. So which is it? We got 2 more years plus of confusion, unfortunately. Speaking of confusion, I'm just letting you know. I think I mentioned yesterday. If I didn't, I'll mention it first time. If I mentioned yesterday, I'm saying it again. I think I mentioned it. The Atlanta Fed has GDP for this quarter, 4.8. And by the way, we just started September. That's a huge quarter, but you can back in and back out imports, exports to make it, not to make it look better, but makes it look better one time. I don't know. All I can tell you is when I see airlines, cruise lines, hotels, economically sensitive stuff like United Rentals and GE and Eaton and Emerson and all these names getting clunked, I'm weirded out. Broadcom's getting smacked in the aftermarket. Closed at 367, right now 347. I'll have to take a look. But by the way, these things can change very quickly because the market's insane. Anything else? I'll repeat myself. We're watching oil prices and we're watching yields. And I'm trying to be careful with my words. I'm trying to be careful. Remember how I blasted Janet Yellen under Biden, saying that I cannot believe she's the Treasury Secretary? And she's the one who said that inflation was transitory and don't worry and all that. I don't think this Treasury Secretary is that much better. I'm just letting you know. And again, none of this is personal. They work for us. Just remember that. They don't sound like they work for us, but they all work for us. You do know it is we the people, not we the government. They work for us. He impresses me not. And some of the things out of his mouth impresses me not. I wish I had better things to say. But they impress me not. All of them. All of them. I wish I can say better. You know who impresses me? I like how the transportation secretary has been reactive to things that have happened transportation-wise. What's his name? Duffy? Transportation Secretary Duffy. That's right, Sean Duffy. He impresses me. Marco Rubio impresses me, though he has to parrot a lot of things out of Trump's mouth that I know he doesn't believe. Rubio impresses me. Also, he will make a good president. In my humblest opinions. And he's just doing his job right now. So I'm betwixt and between as far as markets. They're range bound with some small and mid caps under the 50-day. The semiconductors have been, I think they're down 20 some odd percent. And a lot of areas under a little bit of stress. Up next, news of the day, whatever else today. This is the one and only Investor's Edge.

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1: With Wall Street Business Report, I'm Bob Agnew. A new U.S. energy deal is putting fresh pressure on Canada in trade talks.
2: Canada's oil industry is on edge after the United States reached a deal giving American companies access to 65 billion barrels of Venezuelan reserves. About 90 to 95% of Canada's oil exports go to the United States, worth $126 billion a year. Canadian officials fear Venezuelan heavy crude could displace as much as 40% of those shipments because it can reach Gulf Coast refineries faster and cheaper. Treasury Secretary Scott Bessent has pointed to Canada as weaker leverage in ongoing trade talks. Willie Nelson, Washington.
1: Oil giant Chevron lining up for a stake in that expanded oil agreement between the U.S. and Venezuela. Chevron's presence in Venezuela dates all the way back to 1923, and it is one of the longest-running foreign oil operators in all of Venezuela. A winning session on Wall Street at the closing bell. The Dow was up by 295 points, the NASDAQ up 118. For the Wall Street Business Report, I'm Bob Agnew.
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4: I'm Elizabeth McDonald, and this is the Fox Business Report.
5: The major averages rose, snapping a three-session losing streak as easing bond yields offset Iran tensions. Chip stocks rebounded from recent selling, with NVIDIA leading the charge. Its stock advanced 3%. Most all of the 11 S&P 500 sectors were higher, with tech and healthcare the best performers. Oil hitting a six-week high, with West Texas Intermediate crude settling around $91. The Dow up 295 points, the NASDAQ higher by 100. S&P 500 up 35. Dell Technology stock surging nearly 16%. Its business jumped in its recent quarter, especially for servers used in AI. Dell also raised its full-year revenue guidance. After the bell, Broadcom delivering an earnings and revenue beat for its third quarter, but its stock is wavering after hours after the chipmaker issued mixed fourth-quarter guidance. That's your Fox Business Report. I'm Hillary Barsky, invested in you.
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0: projections. Revenue was just shy of $47 billion, which was up 58% year over year. The Infrastructure Solutions Group, which targets data center hardware, saw its revenue up 89%. A federal judge has rejected a request by the Justice Department to dismantle Google's online advertising business. It's the second time that the tech giant has avoided divestiture after being found holding an illegal monopoly. The move is expected to curb Google's ability to control how publishers use its technology. Wall Street indexes were higher across the board. Dow Industrial average up 295 points at 53,062. NASDAQ added 118. S&P 500 gained 35. Oil prices were on the rise today. West Texas crude up 1% at $91 a barrel. That's your money now.
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2: 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Investor's Edge. With Gary Kaltbaugh.

And welcome once again to Investor's Edge. You know, part of my job when earnings come out is to try and do the why. Why is something getting smacked? Why is something skyrocket? I'm looking at Snowflake here. Closed at 306. It's 376 in the aftermarket. They report earnings and they beat, and that's fine and dandy. They beat pretty decent. Revenues rose 35%, which was a little better than expected. And then they throw out guidance. And I'm looking for something that sticks out like a sore thumb, because this stock is up $70 in the aftermarket. And I must tell you, I'm not seeing it. But you just never know what the big institutions see that drives it. And what will happen is there'll be a report coming out saying in the aftermarket so-and-so because of so-and-so. But I'm looking at estimates. Yeah, it looks like 27. They're saying $1.93. Am I right in saying that? Just trying to figure it out. Do you know why? Because some of the greatest winners of all time started with big gaps to the upside, because something changed, something got better, doing something right, a new product, new management, new this and new that. So they're saying that they're telling you in 27 earnings will be $1.93, and in 28 it'll be $2.73. So that's a nice little move, but I gotta tell you, I'm not seeing it, but I will find out tonight. That is part of the job that we do. That's going to be quite interesting for me as I move forward tonight when I do my work. But on the other end, Broadcom, that's very important, closed at 367. It's 349. Now Network Appliance closed at 180. I got it at 164. So, ew. So, big ew. And software got roughed up today for a change, especially some of the better software. It's just a very mushy market. That's the best way I can explain it. You got bounces today in those, some of the weakest stuff. Standing out, though, as a bit of strength-wise, I got some foreign banks at new yearly highs. No, seriously. Some foreign banks, symbol ING. ING Group. New yearly high today. UBS. Close.

0: How about something like Banco Santander, close? How about Deutsche Bank, right at new yearly highs? How about a couple of Japanese banks? Mitsubishi Financial, symbol MUFG, new yearly high. How about, here's another Japanese bank, Sumitomo, right at highs. So that's going on. While our regional banks have been trashed recently, they bounced a little bit today. But foreign banks, and I got to look that up why. That one's on the baffling side. Because you know what I read about some of these countries? Japan? Massive amount of debt. Their yields have been spiking big time. They're intervening with their currency, the yen. That's going on there. The UK, I'm told, is in recession. That's going on there. But their banks. I'm going to have to spend some time on that bad boy. I'll be on a 9-hour flight tomorrow night, and I'll have my computer out and trying to figure this crap out. Why are people calling? What else? Just a lot of moving parts. Just a lot of news to deal with. Just a lot of social media posts to deal with. That's what we got going right now. The best news is we're kicking butt. Job numbers came in, not good. Not good today, the ADP. We'll have Friday. Why it's. Gee whiz. So we got a lot to deal with from them. Where today, $6 billion was added to our debt today. $6 billion today. This is what we're dealing with. So a lot of jello in the aftermarket. We'll see how that plays out. Broadcom again, not good. Network appliance, not good. They're fumbling and stumbling around, but Snowflake, holy crap-o-matic. We'll have to look at that one. The good news is there's so many areas in bad shape, but the big indices are just down a few percent from the highs. That's all. A few percent from the highs. We'll let you know if that worsens. NASDAQ 100, just under the 50-day, NASDAQ just above. And Labor Day is Monday. Day off. Good enough. As always, any questions, any suggestions, any debate, email me at garyk.com or gkolbom@kolbom.net. We do want to hear from you. We know a lot of things that we say here, you disagree, but we keep it real. The problem we believe is that there's too much of them and less of us. You have a great evening. Drive carefully. When you get home, do like we do. Quite simple. Make sure you hug your family, hug your children. They will feel better. You'll feel better. I promise. Stay well. Be well. Thanks for joining. Peace out, all. Good night.
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5: News this hour from Town Hall. I'm Keith Peters in Washington.
4: The push to produce more oil in Venezuela is intensifying, with Chevron investing $7 billion to double production.
5: Energy Secretary Chris Wright is in Venezuela.
6: President Trump's mission in Venezuela is straightforward. The mission is to bring peace, freedom, opportunity, and prosperity to the people of Venezuela.
5: Wright says he believes this will bring many thousands of jobs.
6: And starting this ball rolling of peace, opportunity, and prosperity for everyone.
5: Yet because Venezuela's energy infrastructure is severely degraded and the nation is operating under international sanctions, its daily production is just over 1 million barrels. The U.S. produces almost 14 million barrels of oil per day. I'm Ed Donahue.
4: The European Union is grappling with how to respond to an attempted drone attack at a Leipzig, Germany airport. European Commission President Ursula von der Leyen reaffirms the bloc's support for Germany after Berlin blamed Russia for the attempted drone attack earlier this month.
7: The German government has identified Russia as behind an attempt to attack cargo planes at Leipzig-Halle airport. Had this attack succeeded, this would have resulted in enormous damage and possibly even loss of life.
4: EU foreign ministers are considering more sanctions, but many member nations remain cautious about escalating tensions with nuclear-armed Russia. Authorities are responding to a shooting in Minneapolis with multiple victims, including two police officers. The Minneapolis Police Department has warned the public to stay away from the area Wednesday afternoon. On Wall Street, the Dow by 295 points. More at townhall.com.
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17: Good afternoon, fellow investors, and welcome to the Wednesday, September 2nd, 2026 edition of InvestTalk. I'm your host, Luke Guerrero, and I'll be with you over the next 45, 50, let's call it an even hour, while we dissect the market today, talk about the stories that matter, and most importantly, answer your burning finance and investment questions. To that end, before we do anything else, why don't we tackle our first caller question now?
18: Hey, good evening. This is Mark calling from New York. Appreciate everything that you guys do. I had a question on stock ticker HOOD, Robinhood. Looking to potentially take a position here at this price point, and wondering what you guys thought. Thank you. Appreciate everything you do again.
17: Ticker HOOD is Robinhood Markets. It is maybe one of the first brokerages to bring trading directly to one's phone. That you can buy and sell equities, options, you do crypto, you can do banking. I think a couple years ago, must have been a couple years ago at this point, they released a credit card with a credit card rewards program. I think they have prediction markets. It aimed to and did a pretty good job of attacking and soliciting itself, marketing itself to a younger generation. Now, you can say, okay, a lot of that's turned investing into gambling, but that's not the question here. The question is this a good investment? Well, on its face, it's had a pretty good quarter. Revenue was up 32% year over year. Came in at $1.3 billion, beating an estimate of $1.25. Earnings per share crushed in Q2 at 62 cents, where the range was 41 to 42 cents. They added 1 million customers. It was the largest quarterly gain in 5 years. And platform assets rounded out near, looks like, $400 billion. Same time, they announced they were expanding tokenization of stocks through the end of the year. We've talked about that on the show before. Their full-year OPEX was lowered, which is certainly something we see as well. It leaves more money available, capital available to be returned to shareholders. But in spite of all of this, during the most recent earnings announcement, stock fell, drifted lower afterwards, despite that blowout beat, and it's down 5.4% year to date. That's after clawing back a significant portion of its market cap over the past 3 months, where it's up 21.36%. Now, one of the reasons why I think that's the case, they have a lot of volatility in their revenue. You know, they have solid core businesses, but their crypto revenue specifically is kind of all over the place. It's down 47% in Q1. And so with any company that has uncertain revenue streams, investors just don't want to pay crazy, crazy multiples. I mean, their price to forward-looking earnings is 39.9 times. That's very expensive. Now, it's not as expensive as its five-year average of about 85.8 times, but it's still really, really expensive. You know, I think it's interesting. Anytime the market sells off when a company seems to be firing on all fronts, and I think from a quarterly earnings perspective, they are. But is it sustainable? I think that the market is signaling maybe not. So, on the back of a blowout earnings where, yes, there was a drop-off and then a subsequent gain over the past couple months, I would be worried you see a bit more downside risk here, given elevated valuations and volatile revenue. So for me, at least right now, I would pass. That is ticker HOOD. Thanks for the call. We got a lot of ground to cover in the next 45 minutes or so, but I do want to point out, yesterday we had another great show. We looked into how to invest in AI infrastructure and who really wins, given that big tech seemingly is going all in. We also answered plenty of listener questions, including one on Sinclair Corporation, ticker DINO. If you want to hear the answer to that question or our topic on AI, I encourage you to check out yesterday's episode. And remember, the best way to never miss an episode of Invest Talk is to subscribe wherever you get your podcasts. All right, today we have yet another important story. We're going to venture outside of the United States and talk a little bit about India, because there's a question on my mind. Is the India stock market a smart bet for the rest of 2026? We are seeing record Forex reserves versus a bit of a growth gap. India just hit a record $729 billion in foreign exchange reserves, A number that sounds impressive, but new analysis shows Modi's developed nation ambitions, well, they're straining against persistent growth gaps. So with Indian bank stocks showing wild pricing anomalies under a new auction system, the world's most hyped emerging market might deserve a reality check. We also got a couple more stories to bring you, including one on hiking rates into hiring freeze, because we just got ADP data. Also got another one on the equity risk premium and how it's the lowest it's been in quite some time. And should we have time at the end of the show, we'll touch on the jobs market and how healthcare is doing relative to every other sector being negative. We also have some voice bank calls ready to play, including one on investing at KPP Financial. Should be an interesting one. And another at about GEV, that is GE Vernova Inc., as well as some questions that came in from the comment section of the Invest Talk YouTube channel. We're headed into a break. It is a quick one. Please remember, you can call anytime and leave your questions on the Invest Talk voice bank. And if you're listening via our live stream or on AM 1220 in the Bay Area, you can pick up that phone and dial 888-99-CHART to ask your question live. When we come back, we'll talk about today's market activity.
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14: 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It's Goldman Sachs, NASDAQ.
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13: And 24/7, rain or shine, Justin Klein and Luke Guerrero stand ready to provide their unbiased answers.
20: 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This is a iron ore play with some aluminum copper.
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22: 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I'm a big fan of the show. I haven't missed an episode in over 5 years.
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17: Well, we had the first positive day in the markets this week. Russell 2000 was up 113, NASDAQ up 45, S&P up 46, the Dow up 56. Not much to say beyond that. I mean, the S&P, NASDAQ, they broke three straight declines. We saw breadth positive for the first time in five sessions. Those names that did poorly the past couple days, those momentum names, memory, saw pretty solid gains. Airlines, cruises did well. Software, exchanges, and logistics companies among the worst performers. We also saw a bit of a curve steepener move. Yields were down 2 to 3 basis points at the front end. Same time, the dollar was down 10 bips. We saw some JPY strength on suspected intervention. And then gold finished up 40, silver was up 10, and crude oil ended up 90, albeit it was a pretty volatile session. Again, not really much going on. It was quiet. It was low volume. The market seemingly just bouncing after a three-day losing streak with not much behind it. Maybe rate stabilization helped a little bit. Certainly might have helped offset the modest upside we saw in oil. Maybe people liked the latest earnings takeaways, which were largely positive. We saw good support for CapEx demand and AI compute. We saw good support for pricing power. Other than that, it was pretty quiet. On the data front, August ADP private payrolls increased 38,000, though below the 47,000 consensus. That was actually its lowest since January. Wage growth for all workers up 3.2% year over year. That is down 10 bips from the previous month. But the market is likely, and certainly I am, just waiting to see the most important data, I would say, that we're getting this week, which is the Friday, August employment report. Wall Street expecting 55,000 increase in jobs in August non-farm payrolls following a 23,000 decline in July. The unemployment rate expected unchanged at 4.1%. All right, let's take a look at a question that came in from the YouTube comment section. It says, what are your thoughts on YPF Sociedad Anonima? YPF is the ticker. I currently have a small position, and I'm considering adding more. I'd love to hear your take on the company and whether you see it as a good long-term opportunity at current levels. All right. This company is a energy company. It is an integrated energy company out of Argentina. It's the largest in that country. It produces 30% of the country's oil and gas. They have four refineries within that country. They own 55% of the market share of diesel and gasoline. And it is a state-owned enterprise. 51% of the business is owned by the government of Argentina. And then the rest, it looks like, is floating on the New York Stock Exchange. Now, the company's had crazy growth. Net profit was at $1.21 billion in the most recent quarter versus $58 million last year. For those of you who like math, that is over 2,000% in year-over-year growth. That's far exceeded consensus expectations. You had total crude output skyrocketing beyond what it was previously. And so, with guidance at a raise, with CapEx at a raise, with a plan that is hoping to expand shale production, is now a good time to get in. As we all know, the energy market is pretty volatile, and investing in a company that is heavily exposed to a country that is not economically doing too well, I mean, where is this revenue coming from, I think, is the important question. So let's pull up geographic revenue. Looks like 85% of the revenue is coming from Argentina. That certainly is a little bit less stable. But still, it's up 49% year-to-date. It's up 77% in the past 52 weeks. It's looked pretty strong since about 2022. This is an interesting one, right? This is a company that was not doing well. It has pushed itself to a higher valuation than it has in some time, albeit still 8.4 times price to forward-looking earnings. There is the goal to transform it from a domestic to more of an international energy producer. You have shrinking leverage. But I don't know. I think given this run-up, the stock has priced a lot of that in. I wouldn't be surprised if it's at major resistance at this point. So I'd keep it on my watch list for now. But given where it is relative to its five-year valuation range, and it's in a bit of an unstable region, I would hesitate to enter a large position at the moment. This is YPF. Thanks for the call. Actually, that was a YouTube question. Well, folks, the InvestTalk Voice Bank never closes. 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Our work continues after the break.
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17: This morning, the ADP private payroll number printed, and we had 38,000 private sector jobs. That is the weakest since January, and a bit below the consensus, which was 47,000, and lower still than the July number, which was 46. Futures, still though, put a September rate hike roughly at 2 in 3. Let's sit with that combination for a second, because the Fed is about to tighten monetary policy and the labor market is already stalling because an oil-driven inflation shock, well, it's kind of taken the choice away. This is this bind, this stagflationary bind we have been discussing all year, and it's no longer theoretical. PCE is running at 3.7% headline number, 3.3 core. The three governors who dissented in July all wanted to hike then. The committee held on a 93 vote, but September's meeting on the 15th and 16th now looks like the consensus might be to hike. My cat has something to say about it. Kevin Warsh has said that if underlying inflation doesn't meaningfully improve, and it probably isn't, that's what we have to do. And it really hasn't. If you strip out the base effects and the revisions, the inflation picture is stubbornly above target, but the labor market is sending a different message entirely. ADP at 38, education and health services accounted for 45,000 of those jobs, more than the entire total. Every other sector was flat or negative. Manufacturing lost, professional services lost. The private economy outside of healthcare shrank. Which is why Friday's payroll report is important. It's the last major data point before the meeting. After July's negative number and the 103,000 in downward revisions we saw in May and June, the bar is pretty low, but low bar in a world where the Fed is expected to hike regardless kind of makes the number feel like it matters less than it should. And I'm a bit concerned here. A Fed that hikes into raising unemployment breaks the implicit contract that's underpinned equity markets for 15 years, the idea that the Fed always bails out stocks. If Warsh raises rates while job creation is at its weakest in 8 months, that's a bit of a different move than we've seen with the Fed put, one that prioritizes inflation credibly over market comfort, and the equity market's not really priced for that world. Now, if the hike comes, does it change anything you'd actually do? Probably not. Your allocation should already reflect higher for longer rates. Money markets go up slightly. Bond duration stays short. Equities stay diversified. The right move might genuinely be nothing, but understanding that the Fed that we've seen over the past 15 years, the one that's always pivoted to save the market, may not exist anymore, that's worth internalizing. Now, that doesn't mean that's the case, but certainly the next couple months will be a test to that theory. Let's keep things moving and segue back to the InvestTalk Voice Bank, 888-99-CHART.
4: Good morning. This is Dennis from Los Angeles. I'd like to ask a question about GEV, General Electric Vernova. Today, September 1st, it just crossed the 200-day moving average. It's dropped to below the about 875. I have a 20% allocation to this. And I was just wondering, is it advisable to sell half and collect profits on it? Or do I hold it in anticipation that it's actually going to go up? But would it be that I'd have to wait till the next quarter? Thank you.
17: Sorry, Jorge. What did he say the allocation was? Okay, that's what I thought I heard. You guys didn't hear that. But he said 20% allocation. If you have a 20% allocation to any individual name, the answer to the question, should I sell part of it, is yes. That is way too much risk in one name, especially a name that's been trading for 3 years. Now, GEV was a spinoff, right? It's not like it's a new company. It was a spinoff from General Electric. It has their power, their electrification, and their wind segment. And it's done genuinely well since it was spun off. I mean, it was trading at 129 back then. It is trading at 921 right now. It's up 59% over the past 52 weeks. But that's too much risk. It doesn't matter if this is the best company in the world. Anything could happen. Anything could happen that dramatically shrinks the value of this company. And that's before I even say that I do like this company. They have a massive cash balance. Their orders are up. Their backlog is almost $180 billion. And this headline EPS miss triggered a bit of a much needed cooling off period. But you hold 20%. Trim at least half of that, probably more. I think that if you're getting above 6% in any individual name, you should always seriously consider lowering your risk. Thanks for the call. On the next Invest Talk, we'll look into this story. Fed rate hike September 2026. Is Warsh's inflation warning a game changer? With Gulf stock markets already falling on rising rate hike bets, investors need to understand what a more hawkish Fed means for stocks, for bonds, and for their wallets. That's tomorrow. For now, I'm Luke Guerrero, and we are ready to take your calls anytime at 888-99-CHART.

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1: With SRN News, I'm Keith Peters in Washington. At least one person was killed and six others injured in a shooting at an apartment building in downtown Minneapolis. The Minneapolis Police Department has warned the public Wednesday afternoon to stay away from the area as police officers respond. Minnesota's Governor Tim Walz said in a social post on media that state officials are on the ground helping local law enforcement respond to the shooting. Jurors in the Lindsey Clancy trial have gone home without a verdict after a fifth day of deliberations. They have twice said they can't agree on whether the Massachusetts mother is criminally responsible for killing her three young children. On Wall Street, the Dow by 295 points, the NASDAQ rose 111, the S&P advanced 35. This is SRN News.
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1: India's foreign exchange reserves hit about $730 billion by mid-August. That was a new all-time high and surpassed the previous record of $728.5 billion, which was set last February before the Iran war started to blow everything up. Now, on paper, that sounds like a country firing on all cylinders. You get nearly $750 billion in reserves. You're the fifth largest economy in the world. You're growing faster than any other major market. But the headline number, as tends to be the case, is a bit misleading. And the gap between the narrative surrounding India and its reality is something that if you're invested in emerging markets, I think you need to understand. First off, how did reserves get back to a record when we spent the last 6 months talking about India burning through them to defend the rupee? The answer is a bit of a financial engineering trick. The RBI introduced special deposit programs in early June that let overseas Indian citizens park foreign currencies at Indian banks at attractive rates. Those programs brought in roughly $73 billion in inflows through mid-August. That's not trade surplus. It's not foreign investments. It's hot money. It can leave as quickly as it arrived. If you strip out that program and its inflows, reserves are substantially below where they were in February. And the rupee tells the real story. It's gained about 1.7% from the record low it hit in May, but it remains among Asia's worst performing currencies this year. The RBI has been spending reserves very aggressively in order to prevent a sharp decline. They've been selling dollars to buy rupee in the open market. And every dollar spent defending their currency is a dollar unavailable for economic stabilization. It's the emerging market dilemma that we talked about when we covered India's double hit from the oil shock back in July. High crude times weak currency means compounding pain for an economy that imports half of its oil from the Gulf. A lot of people are talking about this. I mean, Bloomberg published an analysis on August 30th that examined the gap between Modi's ambition to make India a developed nation by 2047 and the country's actual development metrics. The narrative's compelling. It always has been. You have young demographics. You have a digital infrastructure leapfrog. You have AI adoption. You have manufacturing. But that's not the full story. GDP per capita remains around 2,800. Manufacturing share of GDP has actually declined. Job creation in the formal sector is far below what the working age population growth requires. And the stock market was trading at 26 times earnings earlier this year versus 17 for the broader EM benchmark. So you're paying a significant premium now for a story that really hasn't delivered much. The bank stock pricing anomalies kind of add another layer of risk. India's securities regulators introduced a new auction-based pricing system for IPOs. The system was supposed to improve initial price discovery, but instead it's created these wild swings in bank stock valuations as the market adjusts to this new mechanism. Some banks are pricing at dramatic premiums to book value. Others are that have similar fundamentals are trading at discounts. And so this pricing dispersion doesn't really reflect underlying value. It reflects market structure and more appropriately, a market structure that's in transition, which is a nice way of saying nobody really knows what these stocks are actually worth right now. So should you own India? I think the honest answer is still yes. The structural case really hasn't changed. You have India's demographics, the best in the world for a major economy. You know, the median age is around 28. You have a billion people under 40. It's a rapidly urbanizing population that will likely drive consumption growth for decades. You have these digital payment infrastructures. You have geopolitical repositioning. And a lot of that repositioning is not fully aligned, but is increasingly tilting towards the West. And at a time when the U.S. is seemingly, maybe, hopefully, still trying to find a counterweight to China, this kind of gives access to trade deals and technology and diplomatic goodwill that most emerging markets just can't match. But the entry point matters. At 26 times earnings, you're paying developed market multiples for emerging market risk. The oil vulnerability, the rupee's fragility, the current account deficit that widens by $80 billion for every $10 increase in oil, the unpredictable regulatory environment, this bank stock pricing confusion, these are all risks that deserve a discount, and you're getting the opposite. I would say own India through a diversified EM allocation rather than concentrated bet. You have plenty of available ETFs that give you broad exposure, but pair it with broader EM funds that include net oil exporters. You're hedging. It provides that natural hedge against oil vulnerability that is and has been and will continue to be India's Achilles heel. I'd also size your allocation probably pretty modestly because the volatility in not just the equity market, but also what we've just talked about, the currency during the war has demonstrated that it's not really a buy and forget allocation. That all being said, I'm still pretty bullish on India, right? The story's real, but there's still a bit of an execution gap. And right now the market is pricing the story without fully discounting this reality. All right, let's tackle a fresh caller question that came in to 888-99-CHART.
2: Hey, this question is for Justin or Luke. I'm Joe from South Carolina here. Question is for your company specifically. I know you guys have a minimum amount that's required to be invested through you of, I want to say it's 100 or 150,000 or something like that. So does that all have to be in one account? I'm someone who has close to that, but it is spread across like my wife's accounts, my wife's retirement, my HSA, different IRAs. So, you know, there's not more than 30 to 50,000 in each of those accounts. So is it something where you guys would manage all of those for that combined value, or would one account have to be at that 150,000? Thanks so much. And I will listen to the answer on the podcast.
1: Yeah, it's a great question. So our account or our household minimum, so household, not on a per account basis, is $250,000. But depending on what strategy you want to be in, there are different minimums. For example, our covered call strategy, just because of the nature of that strategy, needs to have a bit more money than any of our other strategies. But it's not on an account by account basis. It's all your accounts put together as a household. Thanks for the call. All right, let's keep things moving and answer another listener question now.
3: Hello, InvestTalk. This is Ron from Foster, Rhode Island. Just piggybacking on the conversation you had about AI infrastructure, what do you guys think of the ETF GRID, G-R-I-D? Not only does it participate in the AI trade, but also the electrical infrastructure in general. Is it a good buy? At what price point would you guys consider it? And also, would this also be an inflationary hedge? Thank you, and look forward to your answer.
1: All right, let's take a look at the ETF GRID, which is the First Trust NASDAQ Clean Edge Smart Infrastructure ETF. Now, this ETF is a bit of a concentrated fund. It is diversified, though, in terms of its national exposure, so it's a global equities. But it's looking to essentially play off of smart grid and electrical infrastructure companies. So you're looking at companies that are either pure plays, meaning there's more than 50% of the revenue are derived from the smart grid and electrical energy infrastructure sector. Now, in terms of cost, it has a net expense ratio of about 56 basis points. So a bit expensive, but you are getting international diversification. Only 42% of the revenue comes from the US, 6% from Germany, 5% from mainland China. You have emerging market revenue exposure there as well. Understandably, because of what you're trying to attack here, most of the money is, most of the allocation is towards industrials, which is 65.69%, utilities 16.97%, technology, which is 12%. What about how concentrated it is in the top holdings? Well, the top 10 is about 60% of the portfolio. So Schneider Electric, Eaton Corp, Johnson Control, some of these names we hold for clients in our strategies. Some of these names we certainly do like. I like what you're thinking here, right? You're trying to capture every electrification theme that we talked about: grid modernization, AI data center power, renewable integration, and you're doing it in a bit of a diversified way. Now, I think that there are some pros here. This is a pretty large fund in terms of size. I mean, it's got $11 billion. It's probably one of the most liquid, largest ETFs out there. It has existed for a pretty long time. I mean, it has a longer than 10-year track record, which is solid. I certainly like that. It gives you international exposure. It's had a lot of inflows over the past year, so that tells you institutional money is coming in. But it's really highly concentrated, and it's not cheap. You know, it's not expensive, like crazy expensive. I would probably expect maybe like 40 basis points, closer to that for international exposure, because you're not really getting any EM companies in there. Either way, if you're trying to find a ETF that is attacking electrification and grid infrastructure, I think this is one of the better ones. That is GRID. Thanks for the call. All right, looks like we have a question that was submitted via web form, and it says, "Thank you for all you do. Requesting your input on how I should structure and position size gold as a core holding in my regular and tax-deferred accounts. I've been invested for years in IAU and sitting on a healthy growth at around 8% of my portfolio. Also, is paper gold like IAU/GLD really a fair and resilient proxy for gold without the risk of decoupling or degradation over long periods? Any other vehicle do you suggest for holding gold, miner stocks, paper gold, or the good old physical gold in bank deposit boxes?" We have talked about gold all the time, right? I think at 8% in IAU, your allocation, based on the traditional understanding, about 5 to 10% is good. I think that in this environment with what we've seen, if you wanted to bump that up to 10 to 15%, I think that's reasonable, but I don't think you need to dramatically increase it from here. Going beyond 15 to 20, I think you'd have a bit too much exposure right there, but you know, the right number depends on your conviction level here. Now, for your taxable brokerage account, I think that's where your paper gold, your IAU belongs, right? Gold ETFs are taxed as collectibles at 28% max federal rate on long-term gains. But in a taxable account, you can control when you sell and realize those gains. You kind of defer taxes indefinitely. If you've been holding this for years at a healthy gain, I wouldn't sell to just switch to another vehicle because the tax hit isn't really worth it. You know, if you wanted to hold it in your tax deferred account, that's fine as well. Because you kind of avoid some of those penalties. But you know, I think if you're very long-term bullish, obviously you get the tax benefits from a Roth IRA because the growth is all completely tax free. But holding gold is important. You know, does paper gold actually track physical gold? Yes, over the long period, it's been pretty excellent. Now, there is tracking error, but it's been like 10 basis points annually. So it's essentially virtually the same. I think the only degradation over time is that expense ratio drag. But if you think about it, the expense ratio you're paying is in lieu of having to pay storage costs and holding costs. So, you know, you're essentially just giving up one cost for another. Now, theoretically, if everybody tried to redeem their ETF shares for physical gold simultaneously, there wouldn't be enough metal, so you could have decoupling. But I mean, in practice, that's never really happened. And the typical creation redemption mechanism that ETFs use is really what keeps the price of gold aligned with the NAV. So I think gold is an important thing to hold in your portfolio. I think 8% is good. If you wanted to go a little bit higher, I don't think there's an issue there. I think IAU as your core is a good way to do it. I think the downside of holding physical gold is that when you want to sell it, you can't just do it from your computer. You got to find somebody who wants to take delivery. So generally speaking, I think for liquidity reasons, having it in a gold tracking ETF is the way to go. Thanks for watching. You know, let's see if we can play a quick voicemail.
4: 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Just had a stock idea. Just want to see you guys check it out. It's Paycom. Could you look it over for me and let me know your comments and thoughts? Thanks.
1: 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So we've talked about this one before. It's absolutely soared in the past 3 months. It's up 63% over the past 3 months, in spite of it only being up 7.39% over the past 52 weeks. And in fact, its return has been negative since 2021. This is the first year since 2020 that the return is positive. Now, one of the reasons is aggressive buybacks. I mean, they've had $1.4 billion in buybacks. The company drew down $900 million on its revolver specifically to fund these. You know, there has been a bit of a valuation disconnect. There was a recent beat. But anytime a company has just absolutely gone vertical like this, I think the time to enter was before this happened. I think structurally speaking, it has some issues and headwinds related to AI. So for me, I would wait for it to come back down. I suspect there will be a bit of a drawdown after this absolute blast off since the most recent earnings back in June. That is PAYC. Thanks for the call. Well, folks, this is our final break. So if you got that question that you want to get in today and you cannot wait till tomorrow, give me a call now at 888-99-CHART.

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3: I'm Charles Payne, and this is the Fox Business Report.
4: The major averages rose, snapping a three-session losing streak as easing bond yields offset Iran tensions. Chip stocks rebounded from recent selling, with NVIDIA leading the charge. Its stock advanced 3% on AI enthusiasm. The Magnificent Seven big-cap tech stocks were mixed. Weakness in software stocks capping tech gains today. Most all of the 11 S&P 500 sectors were higher, with tech and healthcare the best performers. And Dell Technologies stock surged nearly 16%. Its business jumped in its recent quarter, especially for servers used in AI. Dell also raised its full-year revenue guidance. The Dow winners, Caterpillar, NVIDIA, and Visa. The Dow decliners, Microsoft, Honeywell Technologies, and 3M. The Dow up 295 points. The Nasdaq higher by 118. S&P 500 up 35. That's your Fox Business Report. I'm Hillary Barsky, invested in you.
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6: The 10-year Treasury touched 4.814 today. It's the highest level we've seen since November 2023. And the S&P is sitting above 7,600, within a whisper of its all-time high. Those two numbers existing at the same time has a meaning that most people never had to really think about, and it might be the most important concept in investing right now. It's called the equity risk premium. It's the extra return you earn for taking the risk of owning stocks instead of just buying a government bond. And it's gone to roughly zero. And by some measures, it might even be negative. What does this mean? Well, take the S&P 500's price-to-earnings ratio, flip it upside down. That gives you the earnings yield. What the market is paying you in earnings, earnings terms per dollar invested. As of June 30th, with the 10-year at just 4.38, the S&P earnings yield was 4.11. That's a gap of negative 0.27%. The long-run average is positive 0.25. And since June 30th, the 10-year has risen another 44 bips and stocks haven't gotten cheaper. That gap has widened further. Back in May, at a 4.5% 10-year, the realized equity premium was already about negative 110 basis points, the widest negative reading since 2003. So what does this all mean? It means the stock market is offering you less return for more risk than a treasury bond. You're not being compensated for volatility, for recession risk, for disappointment from earnings, for geopolitical shocks, for any of it. The bond market is literally paying you more to sit in a risk-free instrument than the stock market is paying you to bear all of that uncertainty. Now, the honest counterpoint to this, a negative equity risk premium has persisted for years in the past, and stocks kept rising. It happened in the late 90s, happened in parts of the 2000s. The risk premium is a valuation signal. It's not a timing signal. It just tells you stocks are expensive relative to bonds. It doesn't tell you when the reckoning comes. 10 to 20% pullback is absolutely still coming at some point, but who knows when? Nobody can tell you. I can't tell you. So the practical question for somebody who's close to retirement, who can lock in a 4.8% risk-free rate, does that change your allocation? Maybe. Not because you should sell all your stocks, but because the expected return differential between stocks and bonds, it's collapsed. If equities historically delivered 10%, and bonds delivered 3%, the 7-point gap justified the risk. If equities might deliver 7-8 and bonds 4.8, that gap is 2 to 3 points, and you're getting that 2 to 3 points with massively more volatility.

0: more drawdown risk, more sleepless nights. I say this all the time. There are multiple things that are uncertain. One of those things is when you need your money. And somebody who did all the right things leading up to 2008, who needed their money in January 2009, the market didn't care that they did all the right things. Volatility, senselessly, is taking on unnecessary risk. So at a minimum, it should change your expectations. Stocks from here probably deliver mid, high single digits over the next decade, not the double digits of the last one. And bonds at nearly 5% are genuinely attractive for the first time in, I don't know, 15 years. So the core of it is, what are you looking for? Are you looking for growth? Stocks make sense. Are you looking for income, a defined income stream? Maybe dividend stocks aren't the answer. Maybe with these new yields, bonds might be. But the good news is, it's not binary. You don't have to choose one or the other. But the relative argument for stocks from a valuation perspective has never been weaker in your investing lifetime. Well, folks, that does it for another episode of Invest Talk. Justin and I thank you for listening and encourage you to tell your friends and family members about our free podcast downloads. You can find those at iTunes and you can find those at Spotify. And while you're over there, we'd really appreciate it if you left us a rate and review. Or if you have a question, leave it in the review section as well. Additionally, we have a YouTube channel. I encourage you all to go check out our YouTube exclusive content. It's Invest Talk with two T's over there on YouTube. And today's show made you think about your personal financial circumstances and whether or not it's all really headed in the right direction. I think it's a good idea just to get a second set of eyes on things. So I encourage you all to head over to investtalk.com and schedule a free confidential portfolio review. Super easy. Submit some statements. We drop a report. Then you have a conversation with either Justin or myself. Independent thinking, shared success. This is Invest Talk. Good night.
1: Invest Talk is a trademark of KPP Financial. Because of the nature of the interactive dialogue inherent in the format of this program, it's important for the listener to understand that not all comments made will apply to them. Specifically, nothing said shall be taken to be investment advice, or shall statements on this program be considered an offer to buy or sell security. Because such advice is rendered solely on an individual basis and at times will require that the investor review a prospectus before.
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7: Breaking news this hour for Town Hall. I'm Keith Peters in Washington. At least one person was killed and six others injured, including two police officers, in a shooting at an apartment building in downtown Minneapolis. The Minneapolis Police Department has warned the public Wednesday afternoon to stay away from the area as police officers respond. Minnesota Governor Tim Walz said in a post on social media, state officials are on the ground helping local law enforcement respond to the shooting. A new report shows how sick many of the first responders are 25 years after the September 11th terrorist attacks.
8: Thousands of first responders and residents of Lower Manhattan are still suffering the health effects, including PTSD, from the trauma of the radical Islamic terrorist attack, along with various different types of cancers from the toxins. The World Trade Center Health Program, which is